0: a.m. June 16th at Rising Sun Church of Christ, interment at Rising Sun Cemetery. John Denny Jones, 87, of Des Moines, passed on June 7th. 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Services at 11 a.m. June 20th at Hamilton Southtown Funeral Home, interment at Elm Grove Cemetery. Mark Kane, or Keane, that's K-E-A-N, 63, of West Des Moines, passed on June 7th at Isles Jordan. Arrangements by Isles Jordan Creek Chapel. Services at 5 p.m. June 18th at Isles Jordan Creek Chapel. Eldon G. Nolte, 91, of Des Moines, passed on June 5th. Arrangements by Hamilton's Funeral Home. Services at 10:30 a.m. June 20th at Sheraton Park United Methodist Church, and interment at Highland Memory Garden Cemetery. Ron Rickers, 83, of Winterset, passed on May 28th. Arrangements by Caldwell Parish Funeral Home, Winterset Chapel. Services August 29th at First Presbyterian Church of Muscatine, interment at Rickers Cemetery in Johnston. And Jackie Shelton, 77, of Polk City, passed on June 6th. 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Services at 11 a.m. June 15th. Services at Heritage Assembly of God, and visitations on June 15th at from 10 to 11 a.m. at the church. Now, turning to obituaries, Dolores D. Allen, Dateline, Minburn. Dolores June Carnes Allen, age 84, a loving wife, mother, grandmother, great-grandmother, sister, and aunt, passed away June 10th, peacefully in her sleep. A visitation will be from 5 p.m. to 7 p.m. Friday, June 19th, at Caldwell Parish Funeral Home and Crematory in Adel. A memorial service will be 11 a.m. Saturday, June 20th, at Minburn United Methodist Church in Minburn. Interment will take place at Elmwood Cemetery in Minburn. Online condolences may be made out to the family at caldwellparish.com. Dolores was a longtime in-home daycare provider and was known as Grandma D to not only her daycare kids, but to a lot of kids in Minburn. She was an avid reader who served on the library board for many years. She enjoyed country and gospel music, dancing, playing cards and board games, camping, and spending time with family. Any memorial contributions can be made to American Heart Association, American Diabetes Association, or Minburn Emergency Rescue Team. Julian Garrett, Dateline, Indianola. Services for Julian Burgess Garrett, 85, of Indianola, who passed away Monday, June 8th, in Des Moines, will be held at 1 p.m. Saturday at Overton Funeral Home in Indianola, with burial following in the Glendale Masonic Cemetery in Des Moines. Julian was born on November 7th, 1940, in Des Moines. He graduated from Pella High School and Central College before receiving his law degree from the University of Iowa School of Law. Julian practiced law in Indianola and Des Moines and worked as the Assistant Attorney General for the state of Iowa. He served in the Iowa legislature as both a representative and senator. He was an active member of the Iowa Bar Association, as well as a farmer for over 50 years. He was a member of the Central Committee of the Warren County Republicans. Julian was a coach for his son's soccer and baseball teams, and also mock trial. He was a past board member for the Indianola Little League. Visitation will be from 4 to 7 p.m. Friday, June 19th, at Overton Funeral Home. Memorials in memory of Julian may be given to the Indianola Little League. To sign an online condolence, visit the website at overtonfunerals.com. Lawrence Staunton, Dateline, Grays Lake. Lawrence P. Staunton, 83, passed away June 2nd, 2026, in his Grays Lake home, embraced by his wife and daughter. Lawrence was born to Sarah Bell and Arthur Kester in New York, New York. He met his beloved Lynn in California as teenagers, and they were married in 1962. His only child, Susan, was born a year later. Lawrence Larry received his Ph.D. in mathematical physics at UCLA under Professor Robert Finkelstein, known for his work with Oppenheimer and Einstein. He did his postdoc at the University of Amsterdam and worked as a researcher at CERN, Switzerland, and DESY Germany before joining the Faculty of Physics and Astronomy at Drake University in 1974 until his retirement in 2014. Lawrence was a scholar in quantum field theory, particle physics, and quantum mechanics, analyzing spin and field equations for half-integer particles, and discovered a simple mathematical principle that reproduces the theory of relativity. He was an exemplary teacher, characterized by uncompromising integrity and a stubborn dedication to science and education at the highest level, and served as chair of the department for over 15 years. Arrangements were entrusted to Strange Funeral Home Chapel, 410 East Belvedere Road, Grays Lake, Illinois. For more information, please call 847-223-8122 or visit Strang, that's S-T-R-A-N-G, funeral.org. Susan Cooper, that's K-U-Y-P-E-R, Dateline Clive. Susan Cooper passed away on June 8th in Des Moines. Visit CaldwellParish.com to view full obituary. Ed Follett. Edward John Follett died June 9th at the age of 65. The family called him Ed, rarely Edward. Most of you know him as Eddie. He was born to Daryl L. Follett and Bernadine Kelly Follett on May 30th, 1961 in Des Moines. In Des Moines, Ed met and fell in love with Cindy Barrow and were married in 1993. A visitation will be held at Isles Westover Chapel on Thursday, June 18th from 4 to 6 p.m. A memorial service will be held at the Basilica of St. John on Friday, June 19th, beginning at 10 a.m. Interment will be in Afton, Iowa. To view full obituary or leave online condolences, please visit islescare.com. Janice K. Sullivan, Dateline Norwalk. Janice Jeannie K. Sullivan, 72, passed away peacefully on May 25th after a long and courageous fight against cancer. She was born on June 12, 1953 in Princeton, Illinois. A visitation will be held on June 20, 2026 at Norwalk Christian Church, 701 Main Street in Norwalk, beginning at 11 a.m. with the memorial service to follow at noon. A light lunch and fellowship will follow.
1: Dateline Scottsdale, Charles Albert Chuck Gustafson, but it's spelled G-U-S-T-A-V-E-S-O-N, so it could be Gustafson, Scottsdale, Arizona, passed away Tuesday, March 17th at Lone Mountain Memory Care in Scottsdale, Arizona. Chuck was a proud Iowan and spent much of his adult life in West Des Moines. Services were for Chuck. There will be a committal service at Rest Haven in West Des Moines, July 1, and the family will honor Chuck with a celebration of life at a later date. Chuck was born September 11, 1935, in Ottumwa, son of Carl E. and Nellie Johnson Gustafson, graduated from Ottumwa High School in 1953 and attended the University of Colorado Boulder with graduation in 1957. Then he began his career at Northern Trust Bank in Chicago. There, he met Judith Kirby, and the two got married on August 23rd, 1958, in Evanston, Illinois. After marrying, they moved to West Des Moines. They raised their four children, and Chuck began selling credit life insurance. As his job required him to visit banks across the state, he proudly claimed to know the bank president in every town in Iowa. In 1975, they moved the family to Clinton, Iowa. He became the president of First National Bank and built a distinguished career in banking with a stop in Des Moines before relocating to Albuquerque, New Mexico in 1983 to be the head of commercial lending at First National Bank of Albuquerque. He was a founding member of the Albuquerque Rotary Club and embraced the University of New Mexico Lobos and Hatch Green Chilies. Upon retirement in 2001, he and Judy moved to Tonto Verde, Arizona. They played golf, joined the Rotary Club, they traveled, spent time with friends, kids, and grandkids. Following Judy's Alzheimer diagnosis, they returned to West Des Moines in 2007 to navigate her illness in a familiar community. They enjoyed time with lifelong friends. They played golf as members of the Des Moines Golf and Country Club. They got involved again with the Rotary Club and rejoined St. Timothy's Episcopal Church and later St. Mark Lutheran Church. Following his wife's passing, Chuck returned to eastern Iowa, living in Clinton and LeClaire, before making a final move to Scottsdale in 2021 to be near family. Chuck proudly served in the Marine Corps Reserves. He was an avid golfer, enjoyed making some small wagers with his friends. Once again, his service for Charles Albert Chuck Gustafson of Scottsdale, Arizona, will be here in West Des Moines on July 1st at Rest Haven Cemetery. Ronald D. Finch, age 84, passed away June 9, following a brief battle with cancer. Services will be June 19 at the Kelly City Cemetery, June 19 at 9:30, followed by a reception for family and friends at the Kelly Community Center until 3. Ron cared deeply for his community. He was a Palestine Township trustee, a member of the Kelly City Council, and a member of the Bethany Lutheran Church Council. He served on the Ballard School Board as a member and president. And last summer, he was honored with the naming of the Ron Finch Kelly Sports Park, the place where he played many baseball games as a young person and then helped to maintain as an adult. Family would like to thank the oncology and hospice staff at Mary Greeley for their care and comfort. Ron was preceded in death by his wife, Jean. James Jim Reynolds, age 65, of Ankeny, passed away Sunday, June 7. Visitation will be Wednesday, June 17, at Memorial Services of Iowa on North Ankeny Boulevard. The visitation there will be 9 to noon. Jim was born January 24, 1961, in Mason City, to the late Howard Skip Reynolds and Shirley Ann Reynolds Munich. For a full obituary, you can read it at memorialservicesofiowa.com. Roger D. Norbaum, that's N-O-R-B-O-M, Roger D. Norbaum Sr., was born February 18, 1943, passed away at his home in Granger on May 11th of this year. He was an active member of the Grimes Congregation of Jehovah's Witnesses for many years. Celebration of life, June 20th, at the Granger Community Center at 2200 Walnut Street in Granger. Doors open 12 p.m. to 4 p.m. for all. Services at 1:30. Lunch will be served from 2 to 4 p.m. Bonnie Kritz, I'm going to spell that for you, C-R-I-T-Z. Bonnie Jean Kritz, age 88, passed away peacefully June 5th at Wesley Acres on Grand in Des Moines. Born May 16th, 1938, to Calla and Alan Leakey, that's L-E-A-K-E. Bonnie grew up in Des Moines' cherished Waterbury neighborhood. It's a place she loved throughout her life. She attended Roosevelt, studied retail and fashion at Des Moines Tech High School, and later attended Bemidji State College. In high school, Bonnie worked in the dress department at the New Utica downtown, beginning a lifelong love of all things creative. Bonnie met her husband, Gerald Jerry Kritz, through mutual friends, married in 1959, and celebrated 65 years of marriage together. They lived in Cedar Rapids, Dubuque, and eventually Des Moines, where Bonnie happily settled just a block from the home where she grew up. Their only daughter, Susan, was born in 1969. Bonnie loved being a homemaker, and she had a gift for making life beautiful. She was an excellent cook and baker who loved gardening, especially flowers, drawing, interior design, and creating her own seasonal decor. Holidays at Bonnie's home were made special with beautiful tablescapes, warm hospitality, and plenty of laughter. Known for her happy-go-lucky spirit and quick wit, Bonnie could always surprise you with the perfect one-liner. She made everyone feel welcome and always put others before herself. Bonnie loved animals, especially dogs, including her beloved English Cocker Spaniel Pepper and her grand dogs, Holly, Sylvia, and Nellie. She and Jerry also enjoyed weekly dinners with friends, sipping iced tea on the screened-in porch in the summertime, and boating at Red Rock and Sailorville. She was preceded in death by her mother, sister, and husband. The family will be holding a family or a private service later to celebrate Bonnie's life. In lieu of flowers, the family has asked the memorial that donations be made to the Animal Rescue League of Iowa in honor of Bonnie's love for dogs in need. I'm getting them all today, Carol. Gioffredi, that's G-I-O-F-F-R-E-D-I, of Ankeny, age 61, passed away June 7. Firstborn son, along with his identical twin brother, John, on January 14, 1965, in Des Moines. Parents were Emilio and Eva Gioffredi. Graduated Ankeny High School in 1983. During high school and college, Joe worked at Mr. Steak downtown. And as a former KCCI person, we probably went there three times a week. He then attended DMAC. He earned his Associate of Applied Science in Computer Programming and started working at Norwest Financial, that later became known as Wells Fargo. He retired as a computer analyst after 25 years plus from Wells Fargo. Many hobbies throughout his life, most of them revolving around sports. He had season tickets for the Buccaneers, the Iowa Stars, and the Barnstormers for many years. He was also a Dallas Cowboys fan and an avid golfer. He ran the Ankeny Alumni Association's annual golf tournament with his brother John for many years. He was also involved in slow-pitch softball and adult baseball teams through the years. Joe and John also enjoyed renovating and remodeling properties together. He was a member of the Ankeny Alumni Association, the Knights of Columbus, and the Victoria Lodge. He also enjoyed rock concerts, riding bicycles, and later motorcycles. Most of all, he enjoyed spending time with his friends and family. He survived by his twin brother, John. Services for Joe Michael Gioffredi. June 17 at the Our Lady's Immaculate Heart Catholic Church in Ankeny. So on June 17, there will be a visitation from 4 to 8 p.m. Mass of Christian burial will take place the following day on Thursday, June 18, at 11 a.m. Family will also greet friends an hour prior to Mass. Interment will follow Mass at the Glendale Cemetery here in Des Moines. And memorial contributions can be made to his brother John for future donations and loving memory of his brother Joe.
0: And now we'll turn back to some more national and international news. Screwworm cases test federal preparation. U.S. fast-tracks drugs, funds to stop parasites. By Leah Douglas of Reuters, Washington Dateline. The U.S. government is fast-tracking drugs and accelerating grant funding in its multi-agency strategy to beat back the New World screwworm, a parasite that threatens the nation's beleaguered cattle herd, even as staffing cuts and a shortage of a key prevention tool have raised concerns about the response. A widespread outbreak of the pest could pose a multi-billion dollar threat to the beef industry, already plagued by long-standing drought. Beef prices are near record highs, contributing to Americans' economic anxiety as the November midterms approach, where President Donald Trump's Republican Party will fight to maintain its slim control of Congress. The U.S. Department of Agriculture has been working since early last year with animal health companies, state livestock officials, farm groups, and other federal agencies to prepare for the potential incursion of screwworm into the United States, according to agency statements and Reuters interviews. Yet the agency is operating with 25% fewer animal health experts than it had at the start of Trump's second term, after hundreds took a financial incentive program offered as part of the administration's earlier effort to shrink the size of the federal workforce. The preparation has included fast-tracking screwworm treatments for farm animals and pets, building a stockpile of those treatments in Texas, and surging personnel to areas of Texas where cases have been confirmed. Agriculture Secretary Brooke Rollins said on June 8th at a news conference in Kerrville, Texas, where she also said that USDA will distribute $100 million in funding earlier than expected for new technologies to combat screwworm, quote, "We have been prepared and preparing since early last year for the reemergence in America," end quote. The agency has more than 100 staff working full-time on screwworm, Rollins told the Senate Agriculture Committee on June 10th. So far, the USDA has confirmed 6 screwworm cases in Texas and New Mexico, affecting 4 cows, a goat, and a dog. Some Texas ranchers are critical of the USDA's response so far. Susan Story, 62, a rancher in LaSalle County, said the agency's public communications were insufficient to soothe her concerns about the spread of the pest. She said, quote, "We just want more action," end quote. As part of the federal preparation, the Food and Drug Administration has issued 12 emergency use authorizations or conditional approvals for screwworm treatment since last September. Both categories allow for the treatment to be used once companies have provided safety and some efficacy evidence, but without going through the FDA's full review process. That fast-tracking was coordinating among the FDA, the USDA, and the Environmental Protection Agency, which has authority over some pesticides that could be used against screwworm, said Jeff Simmons, CEO of the animal health company Elanco. Elanco has been closely involved in the preparations, and 2 of the company's fast-track drugs are being sent to a USDA stockpile in Texas, Simmons said. Simmons said, quote, "It is something that we're preparing for, expecting," end quote. The animal health arm of biopharmaceutical company Merck has also worked closely with the USDA and Texas animal health officials over the past year to prepare for potential screwworm cases and received conditional approval from the FDA for its topical screwworm treatment in December, said Justin Welsh, executive director of livestock technical services at Merck. Welsh said the USDA response has been proactive, but that he expects to see more cases emerge. He said, quote, "It's safe to say we'll see it continue to spread, but hopefully very slowly," end quote. The USDA is facing a shortage of one of its key tools against screwworm flies, sterile male flies that breed with females, halting reproduction. The Department of Agriculture is building a facility to produce more sterile flies in Texas, but it is not expected to open until late 2027. The USDA is deploying 100 million sterile flies produced weekly at a plant in Panama, though officials have said many millions more are needed to beat back the pest. The USDA's Undersecretary for Research, Scott Hutchins, said at a June 7-8 news conference, quote, "We don't have enough flies to do the complete push, but we do have enough to manage the growth of the development of it in Texas," end quote. The agency has already seen a significant drop in animal health response staff since the start of Trump's second term. According to the USDA's Office of Inspector General, more than 2,100 staff left the USDA's Animal and Plant Health Inspection Service between January and June 2025, about 25% attrition. A group of Democratic senators wrote in a June 9th letter to Rollins and her Deputy Secretary, Stephen Vaden, that staff reductions at APHIS and other USDA agencies could hamper the agency's screwworm response. The letter from Oregon Senator Jeff Merkley and 10 others said, quote, "The reemergence of the New World screwworm in the U.S. highlights the urgent need to fully staff the USDA's services, which are on the front lines of disease outbreak detection and rapid response to dangerous threats to agricultural security," end quote. Rollins told the Senate Agriculture Committee that the reduced staff has not affected the agency's screwworm response. Veterinarians like those employed by APHIS are key to the screwworm response because they work with local, state, and federal officials to observe and advise on suspected cases and guide the response, said Michael Bailey, a veterinarian and president of the American Veterinary Medical Association. Bailey said, quote, "We don't have enough veterinarians in those public health areas to begin with, and anything that leads to them leaving the government, any area of government, is going to have a negative impact," end quote.
1: And that brings us to our halfway of reading of the Des Moines Register. For the last 90 minutes, your readers have been Carol Hunter and me, Mary Frances. It's been our pleasure to read for you on this beautiful Sunday morning. Now we'll take a short break to allow our next beautiful readers to get into place.

0: Welcome back. Your new readers are Bobby Bailey and Molly Thorson. We'll continue with articles from the Des Moines Register and USA Today. And here is Bobby with our next article.
1: Good morning, all. It's a beautiful Sunday outside, and we love Sundays because they have this robust opinion section. So we'll start with that today. The Register's editorial is entitled, Our Failures to Set in Motion a Family's Fall. Institutions, including Medicaid and Iowans, all come up short when the Beamans needed them. No single moment put the Beaman family on a path to separation, squalor, and legal trouble. No isolated choice by a family member or an institution set up the sobering circumstances that the Register's Lee Rood and Cody Scanlon documented in a series of reports. What happened is the result of cascading failures, especially in local and state government. Iowans should not tolerate it. The Beamans, who have a myriad of mental, physical, and intellectual issues, have always faced struggles, but they should have had more help. Iowans are rightly proud and Iowans help Iowans. In the Beamans' case, there was too little help until it was too late. It should be non-negotiable that social services and health care agencies have sufficient personnel and other resources to help, to at least prevent a family from falling through cracks so severely that only the criminal justice system is left to try to pick up pieces. Todd and Bonnie Beaman have 4 adult children. Bonnie and the children have intellectual disabilities, and Todd's IQ is only slightly above that threshold. The family scraped by for years with Social Security disability income and community-based services provided through Medicaid. The services became less consistent over the years after a managed care organization took over the Medicaid services from state workers in 2016. In 2025, two houses tied to the family in Menlo and Audubon were found in appalling condition, including sewage on a basement floor. Criminal cases are pending against 3 members of the family, and 33-year-old Sarah has been separated from her parents and siblings for almost a year while state workers seek a placement suitable for her needs. In Iowa, finding a permanent home with skilled caregivers for anyone with her level of need has proved incredibly difficult, if not impossible, as providers, bed space, and Medicaid coverage for such services has dwindled, Rood wrote. Her reporting also revealed that the number of dependent adult abuse reports in Iowa increased by 50% from 2021 to 2025, and that deaths tied to such abuse went from 18 in 2022 to 31 in 2025. One important reminder from this story is that the federal state Medicaid does so much beyond the political flashpoint of assisting lower-income Americans with health insurance and medical costs. Far afield from the debates about work requirements, income thresholds, and fraud dangers is the reality that tens of thousands of Iowans and millions of other Americans are so severely disabled that government-sponsored care is their only chance to survive. This is the sort of spending that members of Congress say they want to protect by cracking down on waste and fraud. But it's hard to imagine care improving as Medicaid spending is reduced by close to $1 trillion over 10 years under the One Big Beautiful Bill Act. The family's troubles also echo the door-slamming issues that hundreds of Iowa families have described in the 10-plus years since private companies took over administering health coverage for Medicaid recipients in Iowa. They either said funds are too limited or they didn't have anyone who could handle Sarah's health issues, Bonnie told Rood. The situation deteriorated. One of Todd and Bonnie's daughters, Charlie, married a man, Joshua Walker, in 2024, who she alleges has committed domestic abuse. Walker walked into a police station one day and admitted he'd violated his parole, but a police officer did not arrest him, the officer said, because he looked and smelled so bad. Pause on that a moment. He was not arrested because he was in such poor shape. The result, according to the Register reporting, was further abuse and further deterioration. We as a society turned off the levers of help because they were needed so desperately. Detaining Walker could have helped the Beeman family. The criminal cases against the family members seemed more like, in part, punishment for the rest of our failures. Investigators and prosecutors surely can identify mistakes the Beeman elders have made. But incarceration and other penalties are not the answer we should reach on the question of the Beemans. Avoiding these kinds of tragedies for other families will always be difficult, especially if no help comes from Washington. But the Beeman's case should serve as a rallying cry. The state ombudsman's office should examine why the Beemans were left to flounder. Leadership at the Iowa Department of Health and Human Services, in flux after Senate Democrats voted down the confirmation of former Director Larry Johnson, should make sure other families do not suffer as the Beemans did. Local and state enforcement must continue its work to train officers to handle people who have mental health issues, and we as Iowans should re-examine how Iowans can help Iowans anew. This is a problem of society, not a problem of individuals. Iowans understand what severely disabled people entails. They understand that caseworkers and other state employees must make difficult judgments about when families can no longer be kept together or when autonomy is no longer possible. They know that state workers cannot conjure trained and dedicated care workers from thin air. Yes, solutions will cost money. Local, state, and federal taxpayer money, and that funding is in short supply at every level. But Iowans helping Iowans has long been our ethos. We should have been more helpful to the Beemans. We must be more helpful to other Iowans like them. And this was written by Lucas Grenmeyer on behalf of the Register's editorial board. And back to you, Molly.
0: Thank you, Bobby. Next in our opinion section today, we have a Your Turn column from Nicole Farmer, titled New Law Aims to Protect Teachers. I am excited that Senate File 2428 has become law with bipartisan support. This is exciting because both Democrats and Republicans recognize that to improve education for all our students, we need parents, teachers, support staff, administrators, and school boards working together to ensure a safe environment while meeting the needs of our most vulnerable students. Governor Kim Reynolds signed Senate File 2428 into the law on June 1st. Families, teachers, support staff, and administrators are vital to our children's thinking, emotions, and behaviors. Parents know their child the best, including what works for them and what does not. Senate File 2428 will help ensure that the adults who interact with our children are at the table when behavior disrupts learning. We know communication is key to ensure proper systems are in place. This bill supports timely communication so parents, teachers, support staff, and administrators can work together when concerns arise. We need parents' support to ensure a quality education is being provided for their child. This law will help ensure that parents know when something needs to be addressed and that students receive support when they need it. Senate File 2428 provides a framework that enables support staff, classroom teachers, and administrators to collaborate while protecting students' access to education and a safe learning environment. All humans have the fundamental right to be treated with respect and dignity. Unfortunately, in today's school climate, many teachers do not feel they are afforded those same rights. The Journal of Trauma, Violence, and Abuse notes a growing concern about teacher-targeted bullying. Pew Research Center reported that 68% of public K-12 teachers have experienced verbal abuse from students, such as being yelled at or verbally threatened. Pew Research Center also found that 80% of teachers address student behavior issues at least a few times a week, and 58% do so every day. The American Psychological Association has found that teacher-directed violence and aggression are linked to burnout, anxiety, lower work engagement, impaired classroom management, reduced classroom efficacy, absences, and intentions to transfer or leave the profession. Ron Avi Aster, one of the members of the APA Task Force on School Violence Against Teachers, shared his experience reading letters from teachers. I read every single one of those 7,000. I had to stop every 20 minutes just tearing up and crying. How powerful they were. We need to start talking about teachers being bullied in their classrooms. The Department of Health and Human Services defines bullying as, quote, unwanted, aggressive behavior that involves a real or perceived power imbalance and is repeated or has the potential to be repeated over time. It is intended to cause physical, emotional, or psychological distress, end quote. The impact of this type of behavior is twofold. It affects not only the teacher's physical and mental health, but also the other students in the classroom. Research suggests that witnessing bullying is associated with depressive symptoms, social anxiety, helplessness, concerns about personal safety, and possible vicarious trauma among student bystanders. Senate File 2428 gives teachers the support and backing they need to create a safe space for all students to learn, explore, and grow in their classrooms without fear of physical or verbal mistreatment. Teachers truly love what they do and want what is best for all students. They are overwhelmed by students' disruptive behavior. When a student repeatedly verbally assaults a teacher, threatens others, or disrupts instruction, the environment is no longer safe or productive for anyone. The disruptive behavior affects not only the teacher's dignity, but also the dignity and learning rights of the other students. Most important, this bill will support the rights of all students. There always is a root cause to behavior. Disruptive behavior often is a signal that something deeper may be going on, such as stress, trauma, exposure to violence, family challenges, or unmet mental health, learning, or developmental needs. For their cognitive and mental health, clear and consistent rules must be in place. Developmentally, students ages 10 to 18 are in a major period of rapid cognitive, emotional, social, and physical growth. Senate File 2428 is a win for everyone. It creates transparent procedures so everyone can make an informed decision. It has checks and balances to support an equitable and transparent discipline policy. This bill protects the learning environment for all students.

0: The bill also requires schools to review Iowa Administrative Code Rule 281-41.115, which establishes the continuum of alternative services and placements for children with disabilities who need special education and related services. If disruptions continue, this is one of the resources teachers and school districts will look to when determining whether a student's current supports, services, placement, accommodations, modifications, or behavior plan are meeting the student's needs. When teachers are aware of district procedures and policies, they are more informed on how they can best help all students. The bill is culturally inclusive by making discipline policies more transparent to teachers and staff, while supporting accountability for equity. It provides a framework for schools to create fair and consistent policies. Senate File 2428 is about transparency, communication, safety, and support. It gives teachers a clearer process. It gives parents timely information. It gives administrators a framework for accountability. Most importantly, it helps protect the rights of every student in the classroom. And again, that column came from Nicole Farmer, who is an educator and parent who lives in eastern Iowa. And back to you, Bobby.
1: All right. Thanks, Molly. And so we'll stick with the opinion page. And the last article that's on the front page is also a Your Turn submission, and it's entitled Iowa Mandatory Minimums Law is a Ticking Time Bomb. This is by Ryan Weidenhaus. On the last day, Governor Kim Reynolds could act. While the world watched Iowa's primary elections, she signed in private House File 2542, a bill she touted in a news release for its three strikes system that automatically raises mandatory minimums and maximum sentences for incarcerated people categorized as habitual offenders, regardless of judges' assessments of those cases. These criminals cycle through the justice system with little accountability, she said in the release. Accountability is important. Iowa embodies it in many ways, including in prison sentencing and repeat offenses. The state prison system is 24.8% over capacity, and Iowa's recidivism rates are at their lowest in a decade. Accountability is not as easy found in House File 2542. A closer look shows it to be a rapidly ticking time bomb for state budgeting and prison safety. These consequences are imminent, and Iowa lawmakers need to prepare to either slash other expenses, or revise the law. Supporters of the bill say whatever the cost, safety is worth it. But House File 2542 creates such sweeping changes in law and corrections operations that lawmakers couldn't quickly confirm that it hit billions in costs. The state's fiscal analysis wasn't released until May 20, long after lawmakers acted. By state estimates, House File 2542 will cost nearly $2 billion in prison construction. This includes $1.769 billion to construct three new medium security prisons and $203 million to expand existing prisons. Operating costs also will rise by an estimated $115.6 million annually. These fiscal demands are urgently time-sensitive. According to state analysis, construction of a new prison could take 5 to 7 years. And because the effects of this bill are immediate, Iowa's prison population will jump nearly 50% by the time new prisons could open, if they open on time or at all. House File 2542 will add 4,363 new people into prisons by 2030, a 49.2% increase on top of Iowa's currently overcrowded prisons. Iowa's corrections workers will pay a heavy price for House File 2542. Iowa state prisons already are in a staffing crisis, short-staffed by 235 full-time equivalent positions. According to state analysis, House File 2542 will require 962 new full-time equivalent positions, an immense gap to close quickly. This places existing staff

0: greater risk for their safety, in addition to incarcerated people who also face dangerous environments caused by overcrowding and understaffing. Supporters rightfully argue that Iowans deserve to be safe from repeat offenses. However, state officials didn't credit mandatory minimums for the state's lower recidivism rates. They credited treatment, education, reentry, support, and evidence-based supervision. Those approaches are more effective for families and usually less expensive than housing people in prison for longer periods. A more fiscally responsible safety measure that failed to pass this year, House Study Bill 314, could have reduced medical care costs for elderly and severely ill people who are aging in prison with long sentences. Iowa is the only state in the country that does not have a medical release statute to review people who are too sick or dying and may no longer need incarceration. By contrast, House File 2542 now stands to raise medical costs. When Iowa is struggling to keep up with existing sentencing laws, expanding those laws is fiscally irresponsible. In the next session, Iowa's state lawmakers will be forced to pick up the pieces from House File 2542. Revising the bill would be a wise place to start. Again, this is from Brian Weidenhaus. He oversees Iowa legislative advocacy as state legislative affairs manager for FAMM, a national nonpartisan nonprofit that supports a more fair and effective justice system. And back to you, Molly.
1: Thank you, Bobby. And now for some letters to the editor. Our first letter to the editor comes from John Parrott of Johnston. It is titled, "Inattention to D-Day Anniversary is Concerning." Here's the letter. A convincing case can be made that World War II was the most significant event of the 20th century. During that six-year-long world-changing war, one of the most important single days was June 6, 1944, D-Day, the Allied invasion of Normandy. This past Saturday, the 82nd anniversary of that day, very little mention was made of it nationally, statewide, or locally. Recency bias is the psychological tendency to overemphasize the importance of recent information or events simply because they are fresher in our memory, often ignoring broader historical context. A belief that the lack of remembrance is no big deal reflects neither an appreciation nor understanding of history. Knowing our collective heritage builds character and connects us to our community. It is a foundational tool for active participation in a democratic society. If one of the most important days of the most significant event in the past 100 years is not worth remembering, what is? A social media repost or like may be nice, but it is not enough. D-Day deserves more than your friend's video of a puppy chasing a balloon. Ask the families of the 2,510 Americans who lost their lives that day if D-Day is worth remembering. And again, that came from John Parrott of Johnston. And next, the next letter comes from Kevin Percorny of Des Moines, titled, "We Lost a Lot When We Lost General Stores." To imply that Walmart, or even Dollar General and Family Dollar stores, share similarities with general stores of old is a ludicrous comparison. Referencing before Amazon, there was the general store, the weekend exclusive from June 7th. My rural town had a drugstore in the 1950s and 1960s that served as a pharmacy, but also sold, among other items, jewelry, magazines, paint, variety gifts, cosmetics, and watches. As a boy, I would go to the back of the store, sit on the floor, and read comic books while my parents shopped. Mr. Smith, the store owner, knew everyone, and if you didn't have the money to purchase something, he put it on the person's tab, knowing it would be paid in the near future. Now, today, can you imagine a boy sitting down in the aisles of a Walmart or Dollar General to read comic books? For your parents to purchase an item on credit? Even for your parents to leave you in the store while they went shopping in town, knowing their child would be safe to pick up later. You can't do that in a Walmart or a Dollar General. These general stores were safe. The owners and their helpers knew you by name. They didn't sell junk, but items you needed and helped customers with their credit. As the story pointed out, these old-time shops were once key to community. A Walmart or Dollar General will never be Mr. Smith's drugstore. And again, that came from Kevin Picorni from Des Moines. And now it is time for Dear Abby. Our Dear Abby column today is titled, A Service Dog is a Critical Resource for Its Handler. Dear Abby, would you please do a much-needed public service for those of us who have a service dog? Service dogs are trained to perform specific tasks for their handlers. Tasks can include smelling dangerously high or low glucose levels, smelling mood swings, anxiety and depression, smelling an impending seizure, and many other tasks. Service dogs are not family pets. Here in New Mexico, and in many other states, it is a crime to misrepresent a dog as one. A service dog in training has the same access rights as one that's fully trained. The dog cannot be denied access. Hotels that charge extra for pets cannot charge extra for a service dog. Airlines must allow service dogs to fly free of charge. They cannot be denied access to any public facility. The handler must be in control of the animal at all times. Service dogs that bark excessively must be taken out of the facility. A single woof is not excessive barking. Pursuant to the Americans with Disabilities Act, only two questions are allowed. Is that a service dog? And what task is the dog trained to perform? Questions about the handler's disability or need for a service dog are not allowed. My dog in training is learning how to alert me to specific medical conditions and respond to assist me. Many people are unaware of proper behavior around service dogs. Never distract, talk to, or pet the service dog. Do not make eye contact with it either. Distracting my dog could cause a serious problem for me. From Awareness Advocate.
0: And Abby says, Dear Advocate, thank you for your instructive letter about service dog responsibilities and etiquette. I hope it will prove useful to my readers because there appears to be some confusion about this subject due to so many dog owners cheating the system by representing their pets as service animals.
1: Dear Abby, my significant other of 16 years is fighting cancer. I am proud of his determination. I recently had an EKG and my results weren't great. When I told him, he turned it right around to his own issues. Am I selfish for being upset about this? I have catered to him through it all, driven him to his appointments, and waited on him hand and foot. I doubt you'll answer this post, but I'm submitting it anyway. From Frustrated in Maine.
0: And Abby says, Dear Frustrated, O ye of little faith, no, you are not selfish. You are rightfully concerned about your own health as well as your significant others, and realize how centered on himself he is. What, if anything, you decide to do about this is up to you. But if you need someone to watch your back and are feeling a breeze back there, you might want to depend less on him. Sit down with him, have a serious chat, and map out a strategy that's beneficial to you both.
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1: All right, we're going to sports. See if you recognize this. Ole, ole, ole, ole, ole, ole. It's the World Cup, so I won't bore you too much with my little inside knowledge, but I read a couple of little articles related to that. Next, first is from Nancy Armour, a columnist with USA Today. The USMNT, U.S. Men's National Team, saves what's been an ugly World Cup. Inglewood, now this is how you throw a party. The U.S. Men's National Team opened the World Cup with a rollicking performance that will electrify fans across the country and erase a little bit of the stench that surrounded the tournament. Folarin Balogun was brilliant. Christian Pulisic was exceptional, as advertised. And the USMT's 4-1 win showed that maybe, just maybe, they can do something special in this tournament. It doesn't excuse the ugliness and greed that's marked the lead up to this World Cup, only the second men's tournament on home soil, but it makes it a whole lot easier for U.S. fans to get enthused about the next 5 weeks and get behind the USMNT. Balogun had a brace in the first half, the first U.S. man to score 2 goals in a World Cup game in almost 100 years, and the Americans played with an assertiveness and creativity rarely seen from the USMNT. That's not a knock, it's just that grind it out is usually more of the USMNT style. Not on this night. The Americans came out flying, with Pulisic setting the tone. In the 7th minute, he split 2 Paraguayan defenders before deftly crossing to Weston McKennie in front of the goal. McKennie's shot deflected in off Damian Bobadilla. But that it was an own goal didn't matter. For soccer to have another explosion in growth from this tournament, the people who don't know Lionel Messi from the mess in the kitchen need to be entertained. That means goals, and did you see that plays? The USMNT gave them both, with the exception of a Paraguay goal in the 73rd minute that was probably a loss of focus more than anything. The Americans dominated the game. They easily could have forced another 6 or 7 goals. And the ones Balogun did score were nothing with a thing of beauty. Balogun, who chose to play for the USMNT over England, had a goal in the 28th minute waved off because Pulisic was offside. No matter, 3 minutes later, Anthony Robinson made a nice run up the sideline before dishing to Pulisic, who found Balogun in front of the goal. Balogun didn't hesitate, sending the ball rocketing into the net off his instep for a 2-0 lead. The second goal was even more impressive. He briefly lost the ball in a challenge by a Paraguayan defender, only to get control of it again and bury it in the upper corner of the net. If that doesn't excite you, and if that doesn't make you want to see more of this group, then you're never going to get it. The USMNT probably won't win the World Cup, but they rescued the tournament, and that's a victory in itself. And here's another little sidebar of that game. Reyna's goal punctuated with pregnancy reveal. Gio Reyna scored with the last kick of the game on Friday night, putting his hands over his ears as he wheeled away in celebration at SoFi Stadium. The U.S. men's national team midfielder opened his World Cup account in an emphatic 4-1 win over Paraguay, giving the team an ideal start to the tournament on home soil. That celebration, Reyna said later, was an inside joke with his friends that he wanted to keep private. But the next celebration was something else entirely. After covering his ears, Reyna then put the ball underneath his jersey and put his thumb in his mouth, a universal sign in the world of soccer that your family might be growing. Reyna told the media after the game that his wife, Chloe, was expecting. He had known for a while, but he was looking for the right time to tell the world. And what better time to make the announcement than after scoring a goal in the World Cup? I've known for a couple of months now, so I was waiting for the perfect time, Reyna said. He continued, this sort of felt like it. The USMNT throttled Paraguay to kick off the tournament on home soil, turning in one of the best performances in Mauricio Pochettino's tenure on the biggest stage. One of Pochettino's most scrutinized decisions has been his continual backing of Reyna, who had another underwhelming season at the club level with Borussia Mönchengladbach. But Reyna has consistently managed to raise his game when he wears the U.S. crest, doing so again on Friday. 4 years after the personal nightmare that was the 2022 World Cup, Reyna started out the 2026 World Cup in the best way imaginable. Reyna said that banishing the demons of 2022 wasn't on my mind at all Friday, but he went a long way toward doing so nonetheless. After his debut, World Cup saw him nearly sent home, then underwhelm on the field. His second go-around started with an audacious strike off the bench. The 23-year-old produced an exceptional outside-of-the-foot finish to put the final touch on the statement win. It was a reminder of the kind of talent Reyna possesses and how he might yet be a key player for the USMNT at this tournament. He might have seen his stock dip over the past few years, but he hasn't lost his talent or his self-belief. Both of those were on display in his cameo off the bench against Paraguay. I'm always confident, so that was never really a problem for me, he said. For me, it's simple. Whatever I can do to help this team, I'm going to do. And real quickly, so if any of you want to see any great World Cup action, here's the games today. At noon, Germany will face Caraco in Houston. Caraco is a Dutch island. They're pretty good, actually. At 3, you'll see the Netherlands versus Japan. These are all on Fox, by the way. And at 6 p.m. On FS1, you'll see Ivory Coast versus Ecuador. And the nightcap at 9 o'clock, also on FS1, will be Sweden versus Tunisia. So I hope everyone gets to watch the World Cup. And back to you, Molly.
0: All right, and from Iowa State University, Iowa State AD Jamie Pollard on alcohol sales, retirement, and more. Cyclone's longtime leader enters 22nd year this fall. It was probably a bit more than 2 years ago when the hints, innuendo, gossip, and speculation started to accumulate. In conversations with coaches or administrators, or the otherwise well-connected within Iowa State athletic circles, any discussion about the not-too-distant future of Cyclone sports would take a sort of detour. You know, they'd say, Jamie isn't going to be here forever. Do tell, I'd ask. It wouldn't shock me, they'd note, if Jamie called it a career sooner than you'd think. Jamie being, of course, Jamie Pollard, Iowa State's longest-tenured athletics director. He is, of course, still Iowa State's athletic director, and he's under contract to be so through 2030, after signing a 5-year extension early in 2025, which, given the gathering momentum of speculation about a potential impending retirement, surprised plenty of people plugged into the Jacobson Athletic Building when it was announced. So the rumor mill, as it so often does, began spinning again, this time with an explanation of why it was wrong the first time. Iowa State President Wendy Winterstein, who would announce her own retirement 3 months after that Pollard extension, asked the athletic director to extend his record-setting tenure to keep continuity and stability on the university's front porch while it underwent change at the top. Or so the story went. I don't know that I'd say that's 100% accurate, Pollard said last month when I presented him with that scenario at the Cyclone tailgate tour. It's close. Whatever the exact machinations, Pollard will enter his 22nd year guiding Iowa State athletics this fall, but, you know, he won't be forever. I've basically said if this was a game of soccer, we'd be in extra time, Pollard, 61, told me. Nobody knows how much time is left on the clock, including the player. A big thing for wife Ellen and me is there is a next, and we want to physically and mentally be able to enjoy next. But at the same time, I want to make sure when that day comes that we hand it off in as good a spot as can be. Which is no small reason why that retirement many were expecting was postponed when Winterstein told him her career was winding to its end. After being at a place for 2 decades, what's a few more years, especially if it helps keep that place you care deeply about better situated for the future? Eventually, though, that postponement will end. That future will arrive without Pollard. At some point in time, that's going to happen for all of us, right? Pollard, who recently became a grandfather, said. When's the right time to do that? We'll have to figure that out. It's a work in progress. That work is complicated by the sheer volume of volatility collegiate sports are currently enduring. When the industry's leaders become regulars at congressional testimony, it's a pretty good sign that things are not going smoothly and orderly. And even more locally, Iowa State just had a head coaching change in football, axed its gymnastics program, began a women's wrestling program, projects a future budget shortfall, and has something like a $200 million development underway with Cytown. I'm not saying an AD changeover will be like a couple of jugglers trying to pass flaming chainsaws, but I mean, maybe I am? At some point in time, you have to transition it to whatever comes next, Pollard said. And unfortunately, our industry, the ground's changing under our feet as we talk. We're going to have to figure out how to deal with that part of it, and I think a big part for Iowa State is just making sure our financial situation is as solid as it can be. It's clearly not what it once was, but we're never going back to those days either. It made headlines last year when Iowa State Athletics presented that it was projecting a $147 million budget deficit through 2031, largely, the school said, due to the House settlement that allowed for revenue sharing with student athletes. Essentially, it was a new $20 million-plus yearly line item for a department whose budget only eclipsed $100 million in 2022. The Cyclones, through internal alterations, have been able to cut that project deficit essentially in half, Pollard said. Still, something like a $75 million budget shortfall over the next 5 years is nobody's idea of a good time. The low-hanging fruit has been picked, Pollard said. You can't just always go back to raise ticket prices, donations. That's going to have to be a part of it, just plain and simple, but that's not going to get us there either. There's going to have to be some other decisions that are made, whether it's campus-wise, regents-wise, or state-wise. Pollard noted there could be changes to how Iowa State handles its tuition, scholarships, and student fees. The state, he said, could make the athletic department the beneficiaries of a gambling tax hike or provide direct support for Cytown, which the university is betting on being an economic engine. There's just things like that, Pollard said. There's still some fruit to be picked, but it's not the low-hanging fruit. Which begs the obvious question, is any of that fruit of the fermented variety? Pollard has long been resistant to calls to serve alcohol to the general public at Jack Trice Stadium and Hilton Coliseum. It's been a consistent position for the better part of two decades. You may remember he said, "People are flat-out slobs," last year when asked for reasons why Iowa State doesn't sell booze at games. It made the news and everything. Still, a $75 million deficit is a $75 million deficit, and, well, booze means dough. It's something we're considering, Pollard said, continuing to discuss. Iowa State has been selling alcohol at Jack Trice Stadium in recent years when musical acts have taken up residence, and that's been something of an educational experience for Iowa State. Reviews I've gotten have been hit and miss in how well it's actually worked from a fan perspective, which is to say, the expedience with which you can get a beer hasn't been great. Of course, that is exactly the sort of thing Iowa State is trial running during these concerts. The stadium's not built to clog the concourses for people standing in line to go to the bathroom or go to the concession stands, Pollard said. Then there's also the 4,000 people who leave Iowa State football games at halftime to hit the tailgate lots before returning to the game. If Jack Trice Stadium goes wet, re-entry goes away. As the person who will get the emails from those 4,000 people, Pollard said, that will be a tough pill for those people to swallow. There's trade-offs, so those are things we've got to work our way through. Ultimately, though, the door is open. Or rather, it is being kicked down by a $75 million deficit, which is enough to convert longtime holdouts like Iowa State, and specifically Pollard, to reconsider their stance. As athletics director, I'm the voice for the campus, Pollard said. So to say it was Jamie Pollard who didn't want to sell alcohol, that was just me representing the university's decision. I agreed with the decision, but it wasn't just my decision. Secondly, we have to look at the fruit that's not low-hanging, and there will be trade-offs. I've had several donors that are upset if we sell beer. But that will be a discussion with those people. If we do this, this is why we've had to do it. After doing interviews, shaking hands, and talking ball at the Cyclone Tailgate tour stop at Single Speed Brewing, Pollard made his way to the end of the brewery's long bar to order a flight. Before long, he was at the microphone. As the sun streamed in through the windows behind him, he addressed the couple of hundred Iowa State fans spending their lunch hour welcoming the Cyclone Big Shots to Northeast Iowa. There was talk of the success of the last year, the optimism for the future. There was, too, a bit of reminiscing about the 20 years of tailgate tours that have made their way across the state. This entire operation, one that reaches thousands of Cyclone fans in their hometowns every year, has been Pollard's project. The first era of those road trips created connections, the next sustained and grew them. After talking to the Cyclone faithful, shaking some more hands and talking some more ball, Pollard walked back to the Iowa State bus, bound for the next stop.
1: Okay, that was a great story, by the way. That guy's such a good writer. Okay, I'm jumping to Nation and World for some non-sports, non-fun news. Land at center of Kushner project is in dispute. This is by Reuters. Albanian villagers claim site was wrongly sold. And if I mispronounce some names, all you Albanian listeners, make sure to call in and correct me. Zvernek, Albania. When Kostak Konomi approached what he says is his land on the seafront in southern Albania last month, he was met with a barbed wire fence and men in black uniforms who refused him entry. The land, he later learned from news reports, was now part of a luxury resort planned by international investors, including President Donald Trump's son-in-law, Jared Kushner. The property, which sits on a hillside of flowering gorse that slopes down to a deserted cove where cows saunter in the shallows, had been taken away once by the state in communist times, said Konomi, now 81, could not bear to see that happen again. I was ready to get a rifle and start shooting, Konomi told Reuters. I was a small boy when I put my feet in the water. Now I'm an old man and they say I cannot? Close quote. Konomi is one of a dozen residents from the village of Zvernek who told Reuters that their land was wrongfully sold for development since 2024 by a rival claimant. Several showed Reuters property deeds and tax records that they said supported their assertions. None received compensation. Reuters found no evidence of wrongdoing by Kushner, who isn't directly involved in the villagers' dispute. The news agency was unable to determine who rightfully owned the various plots, which are subject to an ongoing legal fight. The villagers' legal claims complicate what is already a contentious multi-billion-dollar development on an island and a pristine piece of mainland that includes a protected wetland home to migrating flamingos, seals, and sea turtles. Mass protests erupted this past week in the capital, Tirana, demanding that the work be halted, and the European Union has also expressed concern about the impact on local wildlife. Prime Minister Edi Rama, who championed the deal in an interview with Reuters this past week, asserts that the development is legal and that habitats would be protected. Kushner did not respond to requests for comment through his investment arm, Affinity Partners. A company called Sazan Real Estate Development, LLC, which is developing the project, did not provide answers to questions about the plans or the land dispute. A spokesperson referred Reuters to a statement posted on X on June 12th from the company's chairman, Asher Abihara. Our goal is simple, celebrate Albania's natural beauty, create jobs, and build something future generations can be proud of, he said. The spokesperson said Sazan's partners, who include Kushner, were investing in a personal capacity rather than through affinity. Reuters was unable to independently confirm this. Zvernik is on a narrow peninsula separated from the mainland by a lagoon where flamingos flock in the summer. The ocean side is lined with empty beaches, olive groves, and imposing cliffs. The scenery won over Kushner and his wife Ivanka Trump when they saw the land from a yacht a few years ago. Rama met with them on that trip, and Kushner told him he was interested in investing when they ran into each other again at the World Economic Forum in Davos, Switzerland, Rama told Reuters. You are an American investor, and this country is open to every American investor, Rama said, he recalled telling Kushner. In 2024, Kushner announced the plans on social media with an artist rendering showing the land covered in hotel houses, pools, and jetties for yachts. The group of villagers in their 70s and 80s have other plans. Their lawyer, Constantin Beko said they plan to file a court order seeking to halt the project. Their claims on the land highlight the problem of investing in Albania, where poor record keeping, complex history, and local corruption mean land disputes are common, lawyers and officials said. Under Ottoman rule for centuries until 1912, Albania was then cut off from the world for five decades after World War II by a communist government that fell in the early 1990s. Properties passed down through generations were requisitioned by state under communism. When democracy returned, attempts were made to return seized land, but plots were often disputed. The residents of Zvernik have been in legal battle with Archer Shehu, who sold the disputed property. He says his family's claim on the land dates back to the Ottoman Empire. Reuters was unable to reach Shehu or his lawyer, but he told an Albanian TV show recently that his claim on the land was undisputed. Shehu, who said he's lived in Miami for 26 years, told the show that he sold the disputed land to investors through a middleman he did not name, and he did not know who had bought it. Reuters was unable to confirm that Shehu's assertions about his rights to the property or the circumstances of the sale. The Zvernik residents said he had no right to sell. In 2013, an Albanian court ruled that they owned the land Shehu appealed, and the case remains unresolved, according to the resident's lawyer, Biku, and other documents related to the case he shared with Reuters. In a phone call with Reuters on June 12th, Rama rejected those concerns. He said, just because there is a court trial does not automatically mean that the property is frozen. The residents showed Reuters that what they said were property deeds issued by local authorities dated in the 1990s when the land was given back to residents after communism. The residents and their lawyers said they were not consulted before the land was sold off and received no payment. We thought Rama would offer us money, said Thomas Kola, 84. He and others said it should not have been sold while subject to a legal dispute. Protests started when the fence was erected in May, blocking off a large area around Zvernik and restricting sea access. Several people were injured in clashes with private security guards, and footage of the incident went viral. The fence has since been taken down, and the bulldozers that last month cut a new road across the land have gone. It's unclear when work will restart. Stavri Hisa rents deck chairs and serves beer and burgers to beachgoers in the area. The brief closure of the shorefront reminded him of communist times when the authorities would only give access for a few months each year. He said, when I found out that they had blocked access to the sea, I couldn't sleep for 15 days, he told Reuters as he fought back tears. I do not agree with giving away parts of the beach. This should be public. Back to you, Molly.
0: Thank you, Bobby. Continuing with Nation and World, Putin's digital Iron Curtain, how Russians are skirting Kremlin's internet crackdown. In Moscow, in a quiet cafe popular for its free Wi-Fi and good coffee, a Russian interior designer logs onto a virtual private network so she can chat with friends abroad using the U.S. messaging service WhatsApp, which is blocked inside Russia. Later, she toggles off the VPN to buy a ticket on the Russian Railways website, which bars anyone using the tools to obscure their location. She then picks up a second phone to check for messages from clients on the state-controlled app Max. Since the Kremlin ratcheted up its control over the internet this year, Russians have been turning to increasingly convoluted technical solutions to circumvent state monitoring and restrictions on popular foreign apps like Meta Platform's WhatsApp and the Telegram Messenger. The biggest crackdown of its kind under President Vladimir Putin has at times disrupted banking, transport, and e-commerce, irritating people ahead of a September parliamentary election, according to statements from Kremlin-friendly opposition parties, prominent bloggers, and business leaders. Even some social media influencers, who usually stay clear of politics, criticized the restrictions. Frustration over the curbs, together with rising prices, tax hikes, and war fatigue, is widely believed to have contributed to Putin's falling approval ratings, which dropped from 75.1% in February to 65.6% in April, according to state pollster VT's IOM, their lowest level since he launched the all-out war in Ukraine in 2022. They now stand at nearly 67%. Officials have been pushing Russians to use state-backed alternatives to foreign apps and websites in a drive for digital sovereignty. But some users are wary of following warnings from Kremlin critics and some Western tech companies that Max could be used to track them, which technology giant VK, its owner, denies. Quarantining the app on a second phone feels safer, said Irina, the 41-year-old interior designer. Of course, this is all a huge pain in the backside, but what else can we do, she said, asking to be identified by one name due to the sensitivity of the matter. You get used to it and spend your days turning VPNs on and off, toggling between different messengers and switching between different virtual countries or phones to use the apps and websites you need. VPN downloads surge. VPNs work by routing a user's internet connection through private servers outside Russia. In March alone, there were 9.2 million downloads of the five most popular VPN services from the Google Play Store, 14 times more than the same month last year, the Russian daily newspaper Kommersant reported, citing data from Digital Budget, a Moscow-based consultancy that tracks online behavior. We've never seen this kind of take-up rate before, said Sarkis Darbinian, a Russian internet freedom activist based in Lisbon, Portugal. Moscow has designated Darbinian a foreign agent, a term it applies to people it views as engaged in anti-Russian activity. Kremlin spokesman Dmitry Peskov has said repeatedly that internet controls are necessary when Russia is locked in what officials cast as an existential clash with the West over Ukraine. But Putin instructed the government in April to tread more softly, telling lawmakers it was counterproductive to focus solely on bans and restrictions. Government officials did not respond to questions for this article. While many authoritarian countries impose strict limits on internet use, Russians had grown accustomed to a degree of online freedom. Security services have long sought to silence domestic critics, but authorities rarely interfered with people's ability to use foreign apps or access Western media content before the Ukraine war. Since last year, the FSB Security Service, successor to the Soviet-era KGB, has been ordering telecom companies to shut down the mobile internet for days at a time in regions across Russia, saying Ukrainian attack drones can use it to aid navigation. Authorities have also been blocking or slowing connections to a growing list of apps and websites, which state communications regulator Roskomnadzor, spelled Roskomnadzor, alleges are platforms for illegal and extremist content. WhatsApp and Telegram have accused Russia of trying to force people to use less secure, government-mandated apps. The disruptions intensified in March with a nearly three-week outage in Moscow, upsetting senior bureaucrats who needed the internet and Telegram to corral votes for the ruling United Russia Party, according to two sources close to the Kremlin and some analysts. The issue is not whether the regime will be able to secure the outcome it wants, but whether the electoral process will be a smooth one, Tatiana Stenovaya, a senior fellow at the Carnegie Russia Eurasia Center, wrote in April. Even loyal government officials download VPNs and carry multiple phones to keep government-backed apps like Max separate from the rest of their digital lives, the sources told Reuters. Some also remove the microphone and camera from devices with Max installed, in case the FSB can access them, one source said. Even if you're not up to any mischief, nobody wants the FSB reading your messages, the source said. Putin's special envoy, Kirill Dmitriev, does not try to hide his VPN use, posting regularly on X, which cannot be accessed inside Russia without one. While it is not illegal to use VPNs, Roskomnadzor has restricted access to hundreds of them, setting up a game of cat and mouse with users who must keep downloading new services to access content they want. In April, government offices, banks, and major online retailers, acting on the regulators' instructions, started preventing people with a VPN enabled from accessing their sites. The move coincided with a 10% drop in internet traffic for Wildberries, Russia's Amazon equivalent, according to Digital Budget. As market participants note, many users do not switch off their VPN to access the site and simply lose interest in making a purchase if they cannot open the product page, Digital Budget said in a Telegram post. The percentage of Russians who acknowledge using a VPN increased from 23% in 2022 to 36% this year, according to the Levada Center, a non-government pollster that is on Moscow's foreign agent list. Younger, tech-savvy adults will sometimes buy VPN subscriptions for their parents or set up their own custom-designed VPNs, but many Russians prefer to use apps and websites that work without them. Max, which launched last year, has over 85 million daily users, its owner said in May. Interviewed by Reuters TV near Moscow's Bolshoi Theater, half a dozen office workers and passers-by offered a Snapchat of public opinion. Half expressed irritation with the digital environment. Most Russians simply do not see the need to go to any extra trouble. What is readily available is quite sufficient for them, Levada's director, Denis Volkov, wrote in April. When navigation apps stopped working in Moscow in March, delivery drivers for FlowWow, an online flower and gift marketplace, used vendors' Wi-Fi connections to download directions to customers' addresses, said Yuri Semichastnov, the site's logistics head. Sales of paper maps more than doubled in the capital during the shutdown, according to Wildberries data. With frustration building, the Kremlin softened its rhetoric in recent weeks, assuring the public that the mobile internet shutdowns are temporary. Putin has also asked the government and FSB to work together to ensure critical services like healthcare platforms and online payment systems remain operational. Irina, the interior designer, is not expecting her digital life to get easier anytime soon, though. In Russia, we have a saying, nothing is more permanent than the temporary, she said. And back to you, Bobby.
1: Wow. Well, in Central Iowa, nothing's more permanent than mobile food trucks, so we're going to talk about that. Mobile dining, your guide to some of the best food trucks in the Des Moines metro. This is by Susan Stapleton. I'll breeze through this, then we'll find something else fun to read about. Consider food trucks one of Des Moines Metro's most joyful forms of culinary chaos, an opportunity to try a variety of cuisines as these rolling kitchens take over parking lots, turning them into dining rooms. Food trucks in Des Moines are a relatively new dining destination, with the spot paving the way for the other food trucks to open. The mobile dining truck turned into the Walnut in 2018. Now food trucks offer everything from Japanese street food to Nashville hot chicken to vegan comfort food. Diners can find them at breweries, office parks, farmers markets, and on the occasional random corner that suddenly smells like birria. Here's your guide to some of the trucks worth tracking down this season, where to find them and what to order and how much you'll spend when you do. Nina's Tacos. Nina's Tacos touts the best birria tacos in Iowa. Find birria tucked in ramen, burritos, topping fries, and in nachos. Nina's travels constantly, popping up at breweries, office parks, and weekend events such as the downtown Des Moines Farmers Market. Next, we have Sakari Kitchen. Sakari Sushi Lounge on Ingersoll Avenue introduced the metro's most delightful food truck plot twist, Sakari Kitchen. Dynamite shrimp wings, a chicken katsu sandwich, poke nachos, and fried spring rolls in the $7 to $13 range are just some of the options you can eat in a parking lot and not in Tokyo Alley. The food truck can be found at food festivals and parked in front of local bars. You can follow it on Facebook at Sakari Sushi Lounge. 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There we go. Tacos Villanueva. 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The asada, pastor, tripa, chorizo, bouchette, and chicken tacos are deeply seasoned, deeply satisfying, and typically in the $5.50 range. But customers can find tortas, burritos, and quesadillas as well. Find the truck at 1601 East University Avenue in Des Moines from 10 a.m. to 9 p.m. Monday through Saturday. Veggie Thumper. Veggie Thumper is the Technicolor vegan school bus that proves plant-based food can have main character energy. Jerk walnut tacos, a Philly cheese steak with root veggies, and barbecue chicken with white bean nachos are just some of the options. With entrees in the $10 to $16 range, it's one of the metro's most affordable ways to eat vegetarian without sacrificing flavor. And finally, I guess, What the Fries? This loaded fries specialist opened in 2021 and only recently found a more permanent home at 105 East Euclid in Des Moines. Fries start the base with toppings such as barbecue chicken, jerk chicken, Philly cheesesteak, and honey garlic available starting at $12. Diners can order funnel cake fries for dessert or top any with vegan chicken or shrimp. The truck also offers wings with buffalo, jerk, honey garlic, barbecue, or bourbon barbecue for $15 with fries. Okay, so those are the food trucks. Now I'm going to share the events that are coming up this week to mark the 250th anniversary. Here's what to know about America 250. June 13th, which is yesterday, Flag Day for families. Bremer County Courthouse, that's over, so we won't talk about it much. Women's Role in the Revolutionary War, also June 13th at 9 a.m. for noon. Iowa Genealogical Survey, and that's over. I wish it were these more dated. Sorry. Okay, June 14th, a celebration of the Reed Nyland Corner. At 11 a.m. in Nyland's Cafe, Lincoln Highway, Colo, explore the historic gas station, cafe, and motel as it celebrates a new beginning with Silly Sally, a 12-time state champion fiddler, and David Belegante and the Lincoln Highway Band. Also, games, contests, and America 250. Portraits of Hope shine down on the Lincoln Memorial Reflecting Pool will be on hand, providing an opportunity to paint a lantern for the Reflecting Pool in Washington, D.C. Also today, Adams County remembers from 2 to 4, Old Quincy Ceremony at Hickory Avenue in Corning, open house, cemetery tour, and exhibits at Old North Quincy Cemetery, celebrating those who served in the Revolutionary War and the War of 1812 with Adams County ties. That's free. Also, June 14th, Pleasant Hill Cemetery Walk at 2 p.m., Pleasant Hill Cemetery at Redwood Avenue in Jefferson. Cemetery walk and open house at a rural cemetery in Greene County with reenactment of historic figures buried there. music and food. Also today at the Sunday at the cemetery, June 14th from 2 to 4 at Riverside Cemetery in Spencer, a speaker to tour the mausoleum, a burial ground, lookup software demonstration, and historically significant grave markers. That's free. Victorian Centennial Garden Party Day Camp, June 15th at 9 a.m. Living History Farms. Participate in in activities to commemorate the anniversary of the founding of America's reminiscent of the U.S. Centennial in 1876. Learn etiquette, handcrafts, cooking, and social routines throughout the week. End the week with a period tea party for children entering 6th and 7th grade in fall of 2026. And that's a day camp that goes the whole week from starting tomorrow. Clorinda A's versus Chillicothe Mudcats baseball game, June 8th at 7 p.m., Clorinda Municipal Stadium, Elderly Field, South 4th Street. The Clorinda Chamber of Commerce will sponsor a game between the Clorinda A's and the Chillicothe Mudcats with free admission, giveaways, prize drawings, and family activities. June 30th, Clayton County Museum Crawl through June 30th. Include the Clayton County Iowa Museum in Elkader. Learn about the history of Northeast Iowa with the Museum Crawl. Visit six or more of the museums located in Clayton County and have a punch card stamped to be in a drawing for a prize. And I think you get that punch card at the Clayton County Museum. In Flanders Field, the Poppies Grow Cherrywood Popper Quilt Challenge and Quilts of Valor exhibit. Through July 5th, Iowa Quilt Museum at 68 East Court in Winterset. Exhibit includes a collection of six quilts of valor surrounded by 225 Cherrywood Poppy Quilt Challenge quilts with a military veteran theme. Also, an American album quilt featuring the 50 states in the order of when they joined the Union. See National Norwegian American Folk Art Exhibition through to July 25th at the Vesterheim Norwegian American Museum in Decorah. See contemporary artists creating in the Norwegian American tradition. For more information, go to westerhelm.org. And that's V-E-S-T-E-R-H-E-L-M, westerhelm.org. Summer camps at the Grout Museum District through August 3rd at 9 a.m. The Grout Museum District in Waterloo. Themes include Road Trip Across America, Art in Americana, American Folklore, and more. 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

0: It's issued during the colonial period and the early statehood era. Continental currency issued by Congress during the Revolutionary War will be on display. Prairie Plows and the People's College. Through October 2nd, Farmhouse Museum in Farmhouse Lane in Ames, this exhibition honors key people, moments, objects, and experiences with more than 250 primary source objects representing six themes: early Iowa State Agricultural College and Model Farm, early Iowa, immigration, national imagery, native stories, and innovation and the Victorian home. And finally, Shaped by Immigrants, celebrating 250 years of the United States through November 1st at usually at 10 a.m. was when it opens the German Heritage Center and Museum on 7712 West 2nd Street in Davenport. History exhibit celebrates immigrant groups that had settled and made an impact here in the United States. For more information, go to gahc.org. And back to you, Molly.
1: Thank you, Bobby. And continuing with some events for American history, we have historic Great Lakes sites perfect for a road trip. With the nation's 250th anniversary underway, there's no better way to celebrate America's history than a road trip to places that helped shape it. The Great Lakes region, spanning parts of the United States and Canada, holds roughly one-fifth of the world's fresh surface water and about 95% of North America's supply, according to the National Oceanic and Atmospheric Administration. The five Great Lakes, Superior, Michigan, Huron, Erie, and Ontario, form the largest freshwater system on Earth and offer striking scenery steeped in history. This story is part of a USA Today Network project highlighting breathtaking and often underappreciated destinations across the country. The list showcases some of the most treasured views in the Great Lakes region, each with historical and cultural significance. Here are some favorite spots along the Great Lakes. Sioux Locks. The Sioux Locks, which connect Lake Superior and Huron along the St. Mary's River, are considered the busiest lock system in the world by cargo tonnage. About 7,000 vessel passages occur each year, moving more than 86 million tons of cargo. Operated by the U.S. Army Corps of Engineers, the locks include two canals and four parallel chambers that allow ships to navigate a 21-foot elevation change between the lakes. The system dates to 1855. The locks close to maritime traffic for about 10 weeks each year, from January 15th to March 25th, for maintenance. Iron ore is the primary commodity transported through the locks, followed by coal, stone, and grain products. The Grand Hotel on Mackinac Island. The Grand Hotel, which first opened in 1887, is located on Mackinac Island in northern Michigan. The iconic luxury hotel is on the National Register of Historic Places and is a National Historic Landmark. The White Hotel is known for its wraparound porch with lakefront views and amenities that include golf, live music, horse stables, an antique carriage museum, and a secret garden. Mackinac Island's peak tourism season begins in May. The SS Badger in Ludington, Michigan. The SS Badger is a seasonal passenger and vehicle ferry that traverses Lake Michigan between Ludington, Michigan and Manitowoc, Wisconsin. Sailing since 1953, the SS Badger was the largest railroad car ferry ever built, capable of carrying up to 34 rail cars as part of a seven-boat fleet that crossed Lake Michigan thousands of times a year. It is now the last coal-fired passenger vessel operating on the Great Lakes and was designated a National Historic Landmark 10 years ago. It no longer carries railroad cars, but it is still powered by its original coal-fired boilers and steam engines. The SS Badger operates from May 15th to October 12th. Route 66, also called the Mother Road, Route 66 stretches almost 2,500 miles and spans 8 states, beginning on the southwestern shores of Lake

Michigan, in downtown Chicago, and ending in Santa Monica, California. Established in 1926 as a way to connect isolated rural communities, Route 66 captures a nostalgic era of Americana, one filled with neon signs, diners, and classic cars. The iconic highway reaches its centennial this year. Road trippers can make pit stops at historic sites and quirky landmarks, like the 66-foot-tall soda bottle at Pop 66 Soda Ranch in Oklahoma. The Marblehead Lighthouse. The lighthouse, operational since 1822, is the oldest continuously operating lighthouse on the Great Lakes. According to the Ohio Department of Natural Resources, the Marblehead Lighthouse is one of Lake Erie's best known and most photographed landmarks. It has guided sailors safely along the rocky shores of Marblehead Peninsula, north of Sandusky, since the 1820s. The U.S. Coast Guard still operates out of the 50-foot tower, which is now part of a lakeside state park by the same name. Visitors can also stop by the Lighthouse Museum or picnic on the grounds. Presque Isle State Park. Presque Isle State Park, just 4 miles west of downtown Erie, is Pennsylvania's only seashore park, according to the Pennsylvania Department of Conservation and Natural Resources. A 3,200-acre sandy peninsula that arches into Lake Erie, the state park draws about 4 million visitors annually. Known to locals simply as the Peninsula, the park in Erie County features a 13-mile road loop, an environmental center, swimming beaches, hiking and biking trails, and fishing and boating. It is also home to the historic Presque Isle Lighthouse and North Pier Light, as well as the park's Perry Monument. The monument, which was built on the park's Crystal Point in 1926, commemorates the Battle of Lake Erie in 1813 and the valor of Commodore Oliver Hazard Perry's men. The Erie Canal. The Erie Canal is a historic waterway that eventually connects the Atlantic Ocean and its burgeoning cities and ports to the Great Lakes system. It was built between 1817 and 1825 and stretches 363 miles from Albany to Buffalo. The canal, considered a great engineering marvel, transformed New York and made transporting goods easier and cheaper. Today, many use the waterway for recreation, typically by kayak or boat, and visit historic towns along the canal. And finally, the Women's Rights National Historical Park. Women's Rights National Historical Park is located in Seneca Falls and Waterloo in New York's Finger Lakes region. The park tells the story of the first Women's Rights Convention in 1848 and is made up of 6 spots between the two cities, including the Wesleyan Chapel, where the first convention was held, and the homes of some of the convention organizers and first wave of activists, as well as a museum and a park. And this coverage comes from the USA 250 Most Treasured Views. This is a USA Today Network project exploring places across America with historical and cultural significance, created in celebration of the USA 250th initiative marking the nation's 250th Earth Day. And now, with just a few minutes left, I will share one last section from our Iowa Life today, titled, Know the Signs of Emotional Distress in Children. Summer break is underway, and families are settling in to slower mornings, later bedtimes, and more time together. Many welcome moments of connection are found in all this extra togetherness, but summer can also reveal emotional struggles that might have been missed during the rush of the school year. It may start quietly. A slammed bedroom door, untouched dinner, a child who suddenly no longer wants to spend time with friends. Other times it looks like anger, clinginess, or sleepless nights.
According to mental health experts, children often communicate emotional distress through behavior long before they can clearly explain what's wrong, making it important that parents pay attention to the subtle signs. Here are some indicators a child may be experiencing emotional challenges. Angelica Washington, a licensed mental health counselor based in Titusville, Florida, said children who struggle to regulate their emotions may either talk excessively or become unusually quiet. They might feel compelled to overshare their feelings or, alternatively, become overwhelmed and withdraw from speaking because they do not know how to begin expressing their emotions, Washington explained. When a child is emotionally overwhelmed, they may resort to anger or aggression. Washington said that outbursts like these sometimes serve as a defense mechanism, especially if the child is unable to understand or feels embarrassed to express feelings like sadness, jealousy, or disappointment. Sleep struggles. According to Washington, trouble falling asleep, staying asleep, or experiencing restless sleep with nightmares can be caused by emotional dysregulation. Sleeping does not necessarily mean the mind is at rest, she said. The subconscious continues to process thoughts, memories, and feelings. And changes in appetite. When children are stressed, their bodies can sometimes shift into fight or flight mode, focusing more on survival than snack time. As a result, Washington said, some kids could suddenly lose interest in food or complain of stomach aches, nausea, or a weird feeling in their belly. These physical symptoms can sometimes be a sign that a child is emotionally overwhelmed, even if they don't yet have the words to explain it. And that brings us to the end of the Des Moines Register for today. I'm Molly Thorson, and my partner at the microphone has been Bobby Bailey. Earlier, you heard Carol Hunter and Mary Frances Evans. 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

0: This program is intended for a print-impaired audience and is brought to you by Mind's Eye.
1: Hello, everybody. Sorry I missed last week. We're going to start with a title, Vessel of History. A delicate gunboat, sunk in the battle for independence, is now coming back to life, by Covey Biacolo. In the summer of 1776, when the 56 delegates of the 13th colonies signed the United States Declaration of Independence, construction was already underway on 8 gunboats, part of a planned fleet to be commanded by Brigadier General Benedict Arnold. By the fall, one of the flotilla's gunboats, the Philadelphia, would join the fight against the British Royal Navy at the Battle of Valcour Island in Lake Champlain between New York and Vermont. The Philadelphia, a flat-bottomed, weighing about 29 tons and measuring 54 feet long, was mounted with 3 cannons, 1 12-pounder and 2 9-pounders, and 8 swivel guns. The Revolutionary War had begun more than a year earlier, and Arnold, who would later become infamous as a traitor, was still working for the Continental Army. The gunboat's construction was officially under his directive, but the Assistant Deputy Commissary General, Hermanus Schuyler, S-C-H-U-Y-L-E-R, administered the day-to-day production in Scanesborough, New York, by soldiers who'd previously been ship carpenters. Their skills were so valuable that these soldiers became some of the highest paid workers in the Army, earning an estimated $34 a week. Only Schuyler and himself and Commander George Washington made more. Enslaved people of African descent were also vital to the completion of the gunboats, particularly in mining iron ore and blacksmithing. In fact, the regiments and units stationed around Lake Champlain would become notably integrated, comprising free citizens, Native Americans, and enslaved black men, says Kenneth Cohen, chair of the military history and curator of early American history at the Smithsonian National Museum of American History, the NMAH. In October, after a summer of shipbuilding, fighting commenced. The Philadelphia was captained by Benjamin Rue from Pennsylvania. On October 11th, the day of the Battle of Valcour Island began. The noble ship's career started and ended with poignant speed. 6 hours into the exchange of fire, just after sunset, the Philadelphia was struck by one of the Royal Navy's 24-pound cannonballs. The vessel swiftly sank. By the battle's end, 2 days later, the Brits' high-caliber arsenal had damaged or destroyed much of the American fleet. Defeated, Arnold torched the remaining boats as he and the surviving crew retreated, eventually reaching the safety of Fort Ticonderoga near the south end of Lake Champlain. The Philadelphia rested largely undisturbed at the bottom of the lake for nearly 160 years. But in 1934, Lorenzo F. Haglund, an underwater engineer working for a salvage company, discovered timbers in the lake from the wreckage of another ship the Patriots had used at Valcour. A World War I vet who'd trained near Lake Champlain, Haglund was also a novice historian, and he suspected the Philadelphia might still be underwater, too. The next year, with help from locals who'd passed on stories of the gunboat's demise for generations, Haglund managed to locate the Philadelphia and raise it from Lake Champlain. For more than 2 decades, he displayed the gunboat through the region as a historical attraction. even exhibiting it at one point as a roadside landmark on New York State's Route 22. In 1964, 4 years after Hagland's death, the Smithsonian acquired the vessel. Conservators at the NMAH made minor changes, shoring up the timbers that fractured when the British shot penetrated the Philadelphia's hull, and which decayed further underwater. Starting July 1965, the boat was on permanent display at the museum. Then, in the early 2000s, the Smithsonian began a decades-long conservation project in partnership with Texas A&M's Center for Maritime Archaeology and Conservation. In 2018, the endeavor entered a more ambitious phase, marshaled by Cohen and Jennifer L. Jones, curator and project coordinator at NMH. Jones first encountered the Philadelphia in 1983 when she was an intern at the museum. Her first Philadelphia task was simple: vacuuming. The project's goal, Jones and Cohen say, is not to recreate the 1776 boat. Instead, they're doing something more delicate, stabilizing the intricate structure of the craft. "We're not reconstructing," Jones says. "We are cleaning and making sure that it lasts for another 200 years more." Today, the oldest surviving American warship looks undeniably like a relic, but it still has a ragged glory. Visitors can see precisely where the cannonball struck the starboard side. The added wood is painted gray to distinguish it from the original structure. Jones lovingly describes the original materials that make up the boat, including green oak harvested in and around Skenesboro. Among other next steps, the team plans to raise the boat onto rubber isolation pads to reduce the impact of low-level vibrations from the museum floor. In the ongoing preservation process, the team will continue to add structural elements to support weakening timbers, while replacing any pieces that might threaten the overall structural integrity. "For example," says Peter Fix, a research scientist at Texas A&M, "the gunboat's planks were originally fastened with iron spikes, which corroded during the 159-year immersion in Lake Champlain. Conservators have augmented the fastenings to keep all the planking secured." Cohen argues that the importance of the Battle of Velcor Island is often overlooked. "The battle was significant," he says. "By virtue of building the fleet, the Americans then forced the British to also build a fleet, all of which makes this a much more long, drawn-out war than the British had hoped for. That delay proved crucial. The British held off their invasion from the north until the following year, allowing the Continental Army precious time to regroup and triumph at the critical battle at Saratoga in the fall of 1777. The gunboat Philadelphia had served briefly, but bravely, and today its planks and cannons tell a complicated tale of ingenuity that threw off the monarchy. That was our last article of this month's Smithsonian. I am delving into kind of an editorial by Lonnie G. Bunch III, our secretary of the Smithsonian Institution. And the title of his article is called "A Full Circle Moment." More than just a merry-go-round, a Smithsonian landmark and historic symbol of equality returns to the National Mall. To take in a museum exhibition with all its art and historical significance is to appreciate the meticulous planning that goes into it. Designers create galleries around relevant objects. Curators spend years digging through centuries-old archives. Art handlers agonize over mounting a painting just right. Yet one historic item on the National Mall landed at the Smithsonian with far less deliberation. Secretary S. Dillon Ripley first brought the carousel to Washington in 1967, calling it a living extension of the museums, although some people worried it was more silly than substantive. The New York Times even reported concerns that the institution was becoming an ivy-covered Disneyland. Despite the doubts, the Smithsonian has managed to maintain Ripley's vision, curating an artifact with a richer story than many of our grandest buildings. In 1947, a different gleaming carousel was installed at Gwynn Oak Amusement Park outside Baltimore, about 50 miles north of Washington, D.C. Opened in 1894, Gwynn Oak was built along streetcar lines as an invitation to neighbors from all economic strata. Yet black residents, despite constituting about a quarter of Baltimore's population by 1950, were not welcome. Starting in 1955, an eight-year effort to integrate Gwynn Oak mirrored the civil rights push farther south. It began with years of picketing the park's All Nations Day, which excluded countries with primarily black populations. Over time, the Gwynn Oak protesters became bolder, joining the national landscape of students braving hostile crowds to attend school in Little Rock, Arkansas. Bus riders taking to the sidewalk in Montgomery, Alabama. And teenagers sitting unbowed at a Greensboro, North Carolina lunch counter. On August 28, 1963, the same day Martin Luther King Jr. shared his dream with crowds on the National Mall, Sharon Langley became the first African-American child to ride the carousel at Gwynn Oak. After hurricane damage shuttered the park in 1973, the carousel went into storage. A few years later, as Ripley's original carousel began to show its age, the Smithsonian began looking for a suitably grand replacement. Gwynn Oak's hand-carved beauty, an emblem of the struggle for civil rights, fit the bill. For four decades, writers of all ages, especially our youngest learners at the Smithsonian Early Enrichment Center, have laughed as the Washington Monument appeared and disappeared from view. This April, after a detailed renovation, the carousel will return to its rightful spot on the Mall as an unexpected witness to history. Well, it seems that the last two articles had an historical bent, so I'll stick with that. And the title of this article is One Weather Forecast Changed the Course of World War II. Here's the real story behind Pressure, a drama about the meteorologist who convinced the Allies to delay D-Day. A new movie starring Andrew Scott and Brendan Fraser dramatizes the tense 72 hours before the Allied invasion of Normandy, revealing how meteorology helped determine Operation Overlord's success. By Milan Soli. In the spring of 1944, with Germany in control of much of continental Europe, the Allies pursued a long-anticipated path to victory, forcing the Nazis to fight a two-front war. From the east, the Soviets advanced on Berlin. Meanwhile, Britain, the United States, and Canada sought to gain a foothold in France. To do that, they planned the largest amphibious invasion in human history, an event now known as D-Day. The success of this campaign relied heavily on the weather. During a late April training run for the assault, tens of thousands of Allied troops had stormed a beach on England's southwestern coast. Trouble dogged the exercise from the start. Friendly fire caused multiple casualties on April 27th. The next day, German warships attacked one of the convoys transporting soldiers to shore. Approximately 639 men died as a result of Exercise Tiger, with some even drowning or succumbing to hypothermia while awaiting rescue after abandoning ship. The rehearsal was an unmitigated disaster. Exercise Tiger serves as the opening scene of Pressure, a new World War II drama that explores what some might credibly see as a footnote of Operation Overlord, the weather forecast for the invasion. In the film, General Dwight D. Eisenhower, played by Brendan Fraser, surveys the devastation wrought by the rehearsal before letting out a scream of frustration. As director Anthony Maras tells Smithsonian Magazine, this moment anchors the vulnerability and the doubt that Eisenhower goes through, which is as simple as this. If we get something wrong, and it might just be something very minor, it could lead to utter catastrophe. That fear undergirds the characters' actions and Pressure, from Eisenhower himself to the general's chief meteorological advisor, James Martin Stagg, portrayed by Andrew Scott, who is tasked with presenting a forecast that will determine the timing of D-Day, and perhaps even the outcome of the war in Europe. As Stagg weighs possible scenarios for June 5th, the day originally planned for the invasion, he must contend with competing claims made by American meteorologist Irving P. Crick, portrayed by Chris Messina, who outlines a much milder forecast. Unlike many World War II movies and television shows, Pressure has no explicit antagonist on screen, Maras says. Instead, you've got a group of people who all want the same thing. They want to win. They want to keep their men safe. And they want as few casualties as possible. Alluding to the film's title, the director adds, "It ultimately amounts to this really high-pressure environment where everyone knows what failure looks like, and that is blood, and that is death, and that is destruction. They don't want that. Here's what you need to know about the real history behind Pressure ahead of the film's arrival in theaters across the United States." As I record it today, May 29th. The Making of Pressure. Pressure is based on a 2014 play of the same name by English actor and playwright David Haig, spelled H-A-I-G. I'm going to pronounce it Haig, who also co-wrote the film's script with Maras. Haig first learned about Stagg while researching potential subjects for a play about an unsung Scots hero. Maras, who previously directed the 2018 thriller Hotel Mumbai, says he was drawn to Pressure after learning that world history was decided in many ways by one huge decision that rested on something that no one would even necessarily think about, which was, are we going to have a storm or not? As Eisenhower says in the film, the fate of the war hinges on this. There's only one imponderable left. I need a forecast. Pressure takes place over three tense days in June 1944. Allied leaders, including Eisenhower and British Field Marshal Bernard Montgomery, played by Damian Lewis, gather at Southwick House in England to discuss the final preparations for Operation Overlord, the overarching name for the invasion of Normandy. In the film's telling, Stagg is a late arrival to the meteorological team, who immediately clashes with a more congenial Crick. While Crick assures Eisenhower that June 5th will be calm and sunny, Stagg bluntly asserts that in Northern Europe, any forecast beyond 24 hours is long-term, and therefore of low reliability. Much of Prescher's tension comes from these contrasting opinions, which Eisenhower must weigh against the demands of the pending invasion. When Haig was researching the play, he found himself captivated by Eisenhower's relationships with both Stagg and Kay Summersby, portrayed by Carrie Condon, the general's wartime secretary, driver, and rumored lover. In Prescher, Summersby acts as a confidant for Stagg and Eisenhower, protecting the former from the latter's fierce temper. In truth, evidence of a friendship between Summersby and Stagg is limited, although the pair likely crossed paths through their work. Their imagined dynamic is one of the biggest differences between Prescher and the historical events that inspired it. Another is the compression of the timeline to just 72 hours. The real Stagg was appointed chief meteorologist of the Allied forces in Europe in November 1943. So he was well acquainted with both Crick and Eisenhower by the time of the invasion. Although the film portrays Eisenhower and Stagg's relationship as highly contentious, John E. Ross, author of The Forecast for D-Day and the weatherman behind Ike's Greatest Gamble, suggests otherwise. Both were so well aware of the gravity of the moment that they behaved with utmost professionalism, he tells Smithsonian. According to Stagg's 1971 memoir, Forecast for Overlord, June 6, 1944, Eisenhower often stopped by his office to ask about the weather for the rest of the day and the weeks before D-Day. Through these conversations, Eisenhower developed a sense that he could really trust what Stagg had to say, and that was absolutely critical, Ross says. James Stagg versus Irving P. Crick. Described by Eisenhower as a dour but canny Scot. Stagg wasn't the obvious choice to lead D-Day forecasting team. A geophysicist by trade, his main forecasting experience was a two-year stint in Iraq in 1930s. Stagg himself was surprised by the appointment, expecting the role to go to a colleague in the office, more commonly abbreviated, thank you, as the Met Office. But he had apparently impressed the right people by ensuring that the weather services for the Royal Air Force and the British Army worked effectively together, as he wrote in his memoir. Stagg approached the job with trepidation, in no small part because he knew that he would need to consult with multiple forecasting teams. As Stagg told the office's director before finding out that he'd been chosen for the role, he failed to understand why the head meteorologist cannot be allowed to make his own forecast, consulting whom he wishes or no one as he chooses. While Prescher suggests that Stagg and Crick led two conflicting teams of meteorologists, in actuality, three independent bureaus reported to Stagg. The U.S. Army Air Forces, led by Crick and headquartered at Windewing in southwest London. The Met Office, which worked out of a base in Dunstable, north of London, and the Admiralty operating under the auspices of the Royal Navy. Each center offered a forecast to Stagg, who drew on his own expertise to synthesize the data provided, then communicated this information to Eisenhower and the other Allied commanders. Pressure's depiction of the tense relationship between Stagg and Crick is relatively true to history, with the pair holding completely opposing views on weather forecasting. Ross says, Stagg was a consummate scientist, and he really wasn't at all interested in rank or aspirations after the war. His job was simply to come up with the best possible forecast. Crick, in contrast, was a natural salesman with a side hustle advising Hollywood studios. He correctly predicted calm weather on the day that the crew of Gone with the Wind filmed the burning of Atlanta. Crick and his American colleagues relied on analog forecasting, a method to which meteorologists look to the past to find answers about the future, poring over weather maps from previous years in search of patterns. As Ross writes in his book, Crick held that if today's weather map matched closely to the one from the past, that, generally speaking, the weather that occurred on the day following the historic chart would be very much like that which would be expected for tomorrow. Andrew Charlton Perez, a meteorologist at the University of Reading in England, says that the analog method Crick used is essentially what the new generation of machine learning weather forecasting does. To generate the forecast a person might find on their cell phones today. He tells the Smithsonian, an artificial intelligence tool, looks at all of the previous conditions, and then it looks at the relationships between the variables. What happens 6 hours from now, 12 hours from now, and then it uses the neural network within the model to predict what might happen in the future. The British teams advising Stagg took a different approach to forecasting, basing their predictions on a really evolving knowledge of atmospheric physics, influenced by the Bergen School of Meteorology. As the New York Times explained in 2025, these bureaus relied on hand-drawn charts, observational data, and newer understandings of upper atmosphere patterns. While the American team claimed to be able to confidently predict the weather 4 or 5 days out, the British weren't prepared to do that out of their understanding of the unpredictable nature of British weather patterns, says meteorologist Martin Young in the production notes for Pressure. A former deputy chief for the Met Office, Young led a team of meteorologists who advised the filmmakers on how to accurately convey the nuances of weather forecasting in the UK. During the initial discussions, he says, Anthony was keen to paint a picture of how the information got to the weather forecasters from where the observations were taken, on remote stations, out over the sea, weather balloons, all that sort of thing. The forecast for D-Day. When Stagg first joined the forecasting team, Eisenhower had yet to be selected as Supreme Commander of the Allied Forces in Europe. His appointment was in December of 1943. With this role still empty, the timing of the invasion remained up in the air. But planners told Stagg that May 1944 was the most likely time. It could be later, but almost certainly not earlier, as he recalled in his memoir. Operation Overlord was slated to be a massive undertaking involving land, sea, and air forces, each of which had competing requests for ideal weather conditions on D-Day. although the Nazis expected the Allies to land at Challis. Oh, I'm not saying that correctly. Spelled C-A-L-A-I-S. Chalet. A spot closer to the English coast, military commanders decided on Normandy, instead in the hopes of taking the enemy by surprise. As Charlton Perez tells Smithsonian, Stagg had to balance a host of weather requirements to narrow down the timing of the invasion. Branches raised concerns regarding cloud cover, tidal conditions, wind speed, and visibility, so the invading forces could see each other and see the defenses as they landed. The meteorologist adds, if you think about it as a forecasting problem, these multiple conditions have to be met at the time of the landing, and, of course, the technology that was available to make these predictions was vastly different to the technology we have today. According to Stagg, if every one of the requirements that I had been given was to be insisted on, it was easy to deduce that Overlord might not get underway for another 100 years or more. When none of the units volunteered to adjust their demands, Stagg was forced to come up with his own list of weather conditions that had to be met for the invasion to succeed. Wind speed was one of the most critical factors. Anything over the Beaufort Force 4, the standard still used today, could spell disaster. Ultimately, Eisenhower pinned down the timing of the operation to two potential three-day windows, June 5th through the 7th and June 19th through the 21st, before selecting June 5th as the preferred date. From the start, Stagg recalled, strong personalities and mannerisms of the participants sparked disagreements among the meteorologists, with Crick and Sverre Pedersen, head of the Dunstable team, clashing the most. Each was confident in his own diagnosis and prognosis, and each had an aptitude for dogmatic assertions. Relaxation from which became harder as the discussion progressed, Stagg observed. As historian Anthony Beover writes in D-Day, the Battle for Normandy, each bureau received the same reports from the weather stations, but their analysis of the data simply did not match up. Beginning in early June, Stagg presented two daily briefings to Eisenhower and the other Allied commanders, doing his best to mask the disagreements that plagued the three forecasting centers. On June 2nd, Dunstable outlined an unmitigatedly pessimistic view of the coming day's weather. Stagg recalls, predicting winds up to Beaufort Force 5 and generally stormy weather. Windowing offered a more optimistic forecast of light winds and clear skies. Stagg found the Dunstable outlook to be more realistic. On June 3rd, Stagg delivered his forecast to the commanders, predicting that a high-pressure system over the Atlantic Ocean would lead to winds of up to Beaufort Force 6 at times, dense cloud cover, limited visibility, and fog. Eisenhower said, last night you left us, or at least you left me, with a gleam of hope. Isn't there just a chance that you might be a bit more optimistic again tomorrow? Stagg's response was straightforward. No, sir. Tonight the balance has gone too far to the other side for it to swing back again overnight tonight. Early the next morning, Stagg met with the forecasting centers to go over the latest weather data. If ever in history of weather forecasting there was an occasion for unanimity of view and confidence in the outcome, this was it, he wrote in his memoir. Instead, there was a deep cleavage and uncertainty. Over the protests of Crick and the American contingent, Stagg told Eisenhower that the outlook hadn't improved. Weighing all factors, Eisenhower later wrote, I decided that the attack would have to be postponed, likely to the second window in June, if poor weather persisted over the following days. The general recalled the thousands of men already in the Irish Sea and the Channel in preparation for the invasion, hoping to avoid alerting the Germans of the timing of the attack. Later, on June 4th, forecasters finally caught a break. New data suggested that a cold front would produce an unexpected lull in the severe weather on June 6th, with winds around Beaufort, Fort Forspore, although the bureaus disagreed on the conditions that would follow in the days after that. As Stagg tells Eisenhower in pressure, the Nazis will never see it coming, sir, a gap like this in the storm. He adds, the weather won't be perfect, but it will do. In his memoir, Eisenhower wrote that the uncertain forecast for June 7th onward posed difficulties for the invasion because of the possibility that we might land the first several waves successfully and then find later buildup impracticable. Still, he added, the consequences of the delay justified the great risk, and I quickly announced the decision to go ahead with the attack on June 6th. The time was then 4:15 a.m., June 5th. No one present disagreed, and there was a definite brightening of faces as, without a further word, each went off to his respective post of duty to flash out to his command the messages that would set the whole host in motion. The legacy of the D-Day forecast on June 6th, 1944, nearly 160,000 Allied troops landed on the beaches of Normandy, supported by 23,400 airborne troops, 1,200 warships, and 12,000 aircraft. By the end of the month, more than 850,000 Allied troops had arrived in Normandy, paving the way for the liberation of Europe. The Allies retook Paris in August 1944 and fought their way into the heart of Berlin in May 1945, bringing the war in Europe to a close on May 8th. Back at headquarters on D-Day, Stagg and his colleagues concluded that their forecast advice to the Supreme Allied Commander had been vindicated. More recently, Dan Suri, a meteorologist at the Met Office, told the New York Times that the conditions the forecasters had predicted came to pass, but maintained that they were off base regarding the causes of this break in the weather. The timing of the attack took the Germans by surprise, as their forecasters had assumed that the poor weather in the English Channel would prevent the Allies from landing any earlier than June 10th. If the Allied meteorologists hadn't predicted a lull in the weather on June 6th, the invasion would have been postponed until June 19th. On that day, a sudden and protracted storm caused great havoc on the later build-up phase of the invasion, according to Stagg. As Eisenhower wrote in the margins of June 21st letter, I thank the gods of war we went when we did. After World War II, Stagg returned to the Met Office. He was knighted in 1954 and published his memoir in 1971, 4 years before his death, at age 74. Crick, for his part, claimed credit for the invasion forecast until his death in 1996. As early as 1954, he wrote that if not for his team, all the mighty preparations for D-Day might have gone for naught, and the war in Europe might have gone on for years. Crick remained a controversial figure in the meteorological Oh, wow, I can't say that word today. How about the weather community? At one point, several of his Caltech colleagues prepared a report stating, he claims to do things that he can't do. He claims to have done things he didn't do. In his memoir, Eisenhower wrote, some soldier once said, the weather is always neutral. Nothing could be more untrue. Stagg would probably have agreed with this assessment, as he asks Summersby in Pressure, how can the weather be boring? It feeds us. The weather can destroy us. It controls our daily life. I don't think that's boring. Well, our next article goes way, way back, trying to answer the question, and its title, what was the biggest dinosaur? Fragmentary fossils make it hard to tell. Pinning down the most titanic of the large sauropod dinosaurs is not an easy task, since the odds were generally against the biggest ones being buried and preserved. By Riley Black. Nagatitan was immense. The recently announced Titanosaur, the largest dinosaur yet uncovered in Thailand, likely stretched more than 88 feet in length and weighed almost 30 tons. The operative word is likely, though, because as big as the dinosaur was, only a smattering of its bones made it into fossil record. Without a complete skeleton, it's difficult to tell what the creature's exact measurements were. The newly named Nagatitan, spelled N-A-G-A-T-I-T-A-N, is far from the only large dinosaur whose actual size seems a little hazy. In a broad sense, the biggest dinosaurs were sauropods, the long-necked and long-tailed titans that walked on four legs and ate plants. But pinning down exactly which one was the most gargantuan is not an easy task. From the time the Jurassic Brachiosaurus was uncovered in 1900 and said to be the biggest of all, the title holder of this sauropod superlative has continued to shift. In the late 1900s, scientists gave fossils names like Ultrasaurus or Seismosaurus and Supersaurus, the first two of which are no longer used, and touted them as being far larger than anything found before. But as paleontologists refined their calculation techniques, the estimates for these dinosaurs were downsized. Even more recently, long-necked herbivores such as the Argentinosaurus, the Futalocosaurus, and the Patagotitan have become the top contenders, but all are known only from incomplete skeletons. Missing bones can be a big problem, cute pun, for estimating sauropod size. Consider Patagotitan, the current favorite for the largest known dinosaur, for which a single neck vertebra could be nearly 4 feet long. The number of vertebrae in dinosaurs' necks, backs, and tails varied among species, meaning that a Patagotitan had even one more or one fewer vertebrae.

is, the thicker their limb bones must have been to handle the weight. Some large dinosaurs were similar in length, but each had different body proportions that could be tons different from one species to the next. And to fill in the blanks of incomplete remains, they can look to the skeletons of the animal's close relatives. That raises a question. Why don't we have better skeletons of the biggest dinosaurs? A gargantuan 100-foot-long dinosaur would have been a very sturdy reptile. But when such giants passed away, leaving 40 tons or more of flesh and bone out on the landscape, an even grander amount of sand or silt was required to bury and preserve them before they decomposed. Local flooding, perhaps caused by heavy wet season rains, was required to move enough sediment to cover the bodies. It takes a lot of debris to bury a boulder, says Museums of Western Colorado paleontologist Julia McHugh. Now imagine a 65-foot-long sauropod like a Apatosaurus. McHugh says her own experience of a 500-year flood along the Iowa River in 2008 underscored just how exceptional the circumstances would have needed to be to bury the largest dinosaurs in sediment. This flood was massive and lasted for weeks, McHugh says, recalling students on the University of Iowa campus forming human chains to move books to the top floor of the library. Still, the floodwaters left sediment only about 6 inches deep near the river channel. How much larger or how many more successive major floods were needed to bury a sauropod dinosaur? McHugh wonders. When she began working with the Jurassic Maigat Moor Quarry, which lies outside Fruta, Colorado, and is rife with Apatosaurus remains, the questions about burial came back into focus. In a 2020 study, McHugh and her colleagues investigated how long the bones preserved in the quarry had been exposed to the elements before they became covered by sediment. If scientists can work out that timeline, it might explain the conditions needed for sauropods to be preserved and how long it took for those conditions to arrive. We were shocked by the results, McHugh says. Many of the Maigat Moor bones showed insect damage that would have taken 5 to 6 months to form. Some of the bones were so worn that they were probably exposed for up to 6 years before finally being covered up, the team concluded. And during that window of decay, a great deal of a sauropod's body can disappear. When a large animal dies, it becomes an instant source of opportunity for its entire ecosystem, EQ says. Not only were flies and beetles attracted to sauropod carcasses, but snails, mammals, and other dinosaurs came to scavenge too. Many fossil bone bear scrapes and bite marks from feeding Allosaurus and other large carnivores that likely relied on the deaths of multi-ton sauropods to fill their bellies, in addition to catching smaller prey. The death of a big sauropod dinosaur was a major event for these scavengers, which often stripped carcasses down to the bone. We have bite marks on ribs, limbs, and even pelvic bones, McHugh says, and if fossil carnivore feces filled with skeletal shards are any indication, they often ate the bones too. Even when enough sediment covered a dinosaur, the weight of the debris could be too much. If a flood or landslide moves enough sediment to cover a sauropod, it is likely to crush or winnow away smaller, more delicate bones, like the skulls and end of the tail. So the very situations that preserve the large animals also bias the record.

heard of them, says Adelphi University paleontologist Michael DeEmick. Given the low odds of preservation, it's astounding that experts have found as many sauropod bones as they have. But the spotty fossil record can sway their view of the past. Paleontologists used to think that sauropod dinosaurs had disappeared from North America around 100 million years ago, only to return millions of years later. But new research has suggested this sauropod hiatus is better attributed to fewer environments that could have preserved sauropod fossils. Many factors, from how dinosaurs were preserved to where an expert decides to look for fossils, can also influence where the biggest specimens turn up. Perhaps more complete titans are out there. For now, however, the top contenders for the largest dinosaur of all are known from partial remains. The fossils of some, such as, Brachiosaurus, crumbled away before they were even studied and cannot be accurately compared to those of other dinosaurs. The largest known dinosaurs, it seems, exceeded 100 feet in length and weighed more than 40 tons. But more than one species has been estimated to have attained such a stature. In terms of body length, declaring a champion could come down to a matter of inches. The heaviest dinosaur, however, may be easier to identify. Body mass is easier to compare, DeEmick says, because thicker bones support more weight than thinner bones. When paleontologists find the remains of a sauropod's legs, the thickness of those bones offers a way to better estimate the mass of the animal, even when the rest of the skeleton is missing. On that score, the largest Argentinosaurus specimens are likely the heaviest dinosaurs known. The bones imply that the dinosaur weighed more than 80 tons. The distinction doesn't cement Argentinosaurus as the definitive largest dinosaur, but it does provide some important numbers for the extreme end of sauropod size. Focusing on crowning a single dinosaur as the largest may be a misguided venture to begin with. Even within a dinosaur species, individual animals might have been vastly different sizes. Paleontologists don't currently have a good handle on the distribution of body sizes in populations of most species, DeEmick says, so they lack a good idea of what an average or exceptional size for most sauropods. Even if Argentinosaurus fossils had been found to reveal the average size for an adult, for example, there could have been a rare individual that was significantly bigger and have gone undiscovered. As is the case with variations in living animals, the very largest would have been uncommon, which makes them even harder to find. And yet, such giants sometimes turn up. In 2014, McHugh and her team uncovered a 6-foot-7-inch-long Apatosaurus femur, the largest thigh bone of its species ever found. It's something of a wonder the bone made it into fossil record. Limbs store a lot of meat, and even though the bones are strong, the meat is in high demand. The large femur does bear bite marks, but it somehow was buried before being completely consumed. If the animal had the same proportions of other Apatosaurus, a dinosaur for which a complete skeleton has been found, it was likely 15 feet longer than the average. It's a sign that some of the more informative bones are out there, and DeEmick notes that new sauropod fossils are being announced at a faster rate than ever before. Even though the fossilization process was unkind to the biggest dinosaurs,
destroying many of the bones we'd hoped to find. Glimmerings of the largest animals to ever walk the earth are still turning up. And, given that sauropods larger than any living or extinct terrestrial mammal have evolved more than 30 times, there are, undoubtedly, many giants yet to find. And with that, I'm about a minute short, but clearly don't have time to start another article. So I wish you a wonderful week. This is Jody, signing off.

0: Dad, your prescription will be ready in just a minute. Hey, Dad, your laundry will be ready in just a minute. Dad, your lunch will be ready in just a minute.
1: Hey, honey, why don't you take a minute?
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Hello, this is Ed Reedy from the Talking Information Center with the Wednesday, June 3rd reading of Newsweek magazine. Ukraine has gained the upper hand over Russia. By Brendan Cole. Ukrainian President Volodymyr Zelensky's upbeat assessment that his troops were holding more positions and inflicting more damage to Russia points to a turnaround in their war fortunes after fears that reduced U.S. support for Kiev would hand Vladimir Putin an advantage. Zelensky's boast on May 19th about dynamic changes in Kiev's favor would have been hard to predict earlier this year amid stalled United States-led peace talks. The Trump administration's lessening support and a winter of relentless Russian strikes on Ukraine's energy and critical infrastructure. But its use of unmanned aerial vehicles, UAVs, has offset dwindling American aid. Successful drone strikes behind the front lines and deeper inside Russia have given Kiev reason for optimism. The overall dynamics of the war are gradually shifting in Ukraine's favor compared to previous months. Georgia Revashili, a military analyst and founder of the Russia Analyzed Substack, told Newsweek the situation for Ukraine is markedly better than it was last year. Ukraine steps up drone production and attacks. Ukraine's defense ministry has touted a significant increase over the last year in the production of reconnaissance, mid-strike, and deep-strike drone systems, as well as fiber-optic first-person view FPV drones, which are effective along parts of the front line. Over the last 6 months, Ukraine has demonstrated that it has the initiative in drones, said Matthew Arnold, director of the Democratic Resilience in a New Age of War program at the London School of Economics think tank, LSE Ideas. He told Newsweek that Ukraine will gain confidence from knowing that the withdrawal of much U.S. aid did. It is learning, adapting, and deploying drones quicker and more successfully than Russia can. Rishavili said it was a notable recent development that Kiev had intensified its mid-range strike campaign against Russian logistics at an operational depth of 18 to 65 miles inside occupied territories, such as in southeastern Ukraine. Ukraine forces have also stepped up frontline operations to increase their elimination of Russian troops, while expanding their deep and mid-range strike campaigns to pressure the Russian economy and disrupt logistics in the operational rear, yet establishing a land corridor linking occupied Crimea to Rostov in Russia was one of Moscow's objectives, which Ukraine tried to thwart during its unsuccessful 2023 counteroffensive. Now, Ukrainian forces are targeting Russian supply lines there almost daily, and even pro-war Russian military bloggers are sounding the alarm, Rishavili said. Next six months, critical. General Andrea Bilitskaya, the commander of Ukraine's 3rd Army Corps, told Reuters that if Kiev maintained momentum over several months, frontline gains could force Putin to abandon the part of the Donetsk region he does not occupy. Russian demands in U.S.-backed peace talks include getting the entire oblast it claims to have annexed in the eastern Donbas region. Kiev has repeatedly said this would not be acceptable. Bilitsky told Reuters that Russia's army is exhausted and incapable of making major breakthroughs, a situation complicated by Elon Musk's decision to cut access to his Starlink satellite-based internet service for Russian forces. He said his troops were holding the flank around Slovyansk, the northern bastion of eastern Ukraine's highly defended fortress belt, forcing Moscow to attack the city head-on, but causing a heavy loss of Russian troops and field commanders. Ukraine's forces must define those directions where we can improve our positions,
take some strategic points, which would give Kiev leverage over Russia in talks. Belitsky said, stressing that on the battlefield, the next 6 months are the most critical. Rishavili from Russian Analyzed said that if Ukraine can sustain and expand its campaign, it could create significant challenges for Russian forces. Controlling the operational depth and the steady attrition of logistics can significantly affect Russian frontline operations, reducing their ability to sustain offensive momentum and advance, he said. This could also create gaps across the front line that Ukraine may be able to exploit, Rishavili said. However, the extent to which Ukraine can capitalize on such opportunities remains to be seen and will depend in part on its ability to address its ongoing manpower shortages. Ukraine gains. Zelensky said this month that Ukraine had retaken nearly 230 square miles of territory this year. By contrast, Russia's advances slowed to 40 square miles in Ukraine this year, compared with 625 square miles in the same period last year, according to the Institute for the Study of War. The U.S.-based think tank said Kiev's forces were challenging the war's positional character and could soon stage limited mechanized assaults. The ISW said Kiev had resecured an overall drone advantage, and its success in curbing Russian advances and reversing gains, combined with Kiev's reintroduction of some tactical mechanized maneuver, may mark the beginning of a new phase of the war. Ukrainian strikes inside Russia. Zelensky said Ukrainian middle strikes against Russian air defenses and military logistics up to 120 miles behind the front line had quadrupled since February. These have slowed Russian advances and hampered the transport of personnel and material to the front. Ukrainian strikes have targeted Russian facilities far from the front line, ranging from export terminals on the Gulf of Finland to inland refineries. Overnight Thursday, Ukrainian forces struck an oil facility in Volgograd, only a day after they had hit the Tauppiz oil refinery in Russia's southern Krasnodar region for the fifth time this spring. A Ukrainian drone strike on Moscow on February 18th targeted Sheremetyevo Airport, the Moscow oil refinery, a petroleum pumping station, and two firms that make electronics for the Russian military. It is much more palpable inside Russia that the war is shifting through increased Russian vulnerabilities inside the homeland, said Arnold, program director of LSE Ideas, Democratic Resilience in a New Age of War program. Ukraine has a very deliberate strategy of undermining Putin's notion that he can wage war on Ukraine with limited costs to Russia's economy or people. Putin maintains his demands despite reports of a decline in Russia battlefield performance. Putin still believes his forces can capture all of Donetsk and Luhansk oblasts, which compromise the Donbas region, by autumn, according to the Financial Times, citing unnamed sources who spoke to the Russian president. Putin also this month reiterated his call for Ukrainian troops to surrender, saying they were about to collapse and suggesting that he is in no mood for backing down. This could be in part fueled by the Russian military command, which likely shows Putin exaggerated maps, giving him a false sense of the front line, according to the ISW. Rishavili said that some axes remain more challenging for Ukraine. Around Kostinevivka, a critical city for the defense of Donetsk Oblast, Russian forces are employing small group infiltration tactics while leveling the city through heavy bombardment as they seek to make it ultimately untenable for Ukrainian forces to defend. Russian troops are working to establish footholds and expand their presence around the city before gradually penetrating deeper into urban areas, Rishavili said.
The battle for Donetsk is not solely a military matter. It also carries significant political weight, he said. Therefore, Russia must experience not only military setbacks, but political ones as well. List of Republicans against Trump's weaponization fund grows. Bad idea. By Steve Malman. Former Vice President Mike Pence on Sunday became the latest prominent Republican to break with the Trump administration over its controversial $1.8 billion anti-weaponization fund, calling the proposal deeply offensive and urging that it be scrapped. Pence's remarks place him among a growing number of high-profile Republicans who have voiced opposition in recent days, expanding what began as a Capitol Hill backlash into a broader intra-party dispute. His intervention comes after some Senate and House Republicans publicly criticized the fund, signaling widening fractures within the GOP over the proposal. The expanding list of Republicans' critics has complicated President Donald Trump's legislative agenda at a critical moment, with GOP divisions over the fund already delaying a major immigration funding package. Some Republicans have warned the fund could become a political liability for the party heading into the 2026 elections if it is not addressed. What is the anti-weaponization fund? At issue is not only the nearly $1.8 billion in federal money tied to the settlement, but also broader concerns about executive authority, the use of taxpayer funds, and potential eligibility for individuals convicted in connection with the January 6, 2021 U.S. Capitol riot, when Trump supporters sought to overturn the 2020 presidential election results. The fund was created as part of a settlement between the Department of Justice, DOJ, and Trump to resolve his $10 billion lawsuit against the Internal Revenue Service over leaked tax returns. In exchange for dropping the case, the DOJ established the fund, which would allow individuals who claim they were victims of government weaponization to apply for compensation or formal apologies through a commission reviewing claims through 2028. The DOJ described the fund as a systemic process to hear and redress claims of others who suffered weaponization and lawfare. Trump and his allies have argued that Biden-era law enforcement unfairly targeted conservatives, including through cases involving Trump and some people charged over January 6th. The department remains extremely confident in the legality of the anti-weaponization fund, which is supported by ample precedent, including Obama-era settlements, a DOJ spokesperson told Newsweek via email on Friday. We will not allow the policy preferences of judges to interfere with our efforts to provide restitution to victims of lawfare. Republicans opposing the fund. The list of prominent Republicans opposed to Trump's anti-weaponization fund is growing and now includes Senators Bill Cassidy, Tom Tillis, and Mitch McConnell. Opposition from within the GOP spans leadership, rank-and-file lawmakers, and prominent conservative voices, many of whom have used unusually pointed language to describe the proposal. Mike Pence, former vice president, appearing on NBC News Meet the Press on Sunday, Pence stated, "Well, look, I think that the weaponization fund is a bad idea from the start, and I would encourage the administration just to drop it." During the attack on the Capitol, rioters chanted "Hang Mike Pence" and erected makeshift gallows at the Capitol after Trump pressured him to reject the 2020 election results, something Pence said he lacked the authority to do. "I mean, it's deeply offensive to me that you could have a fund that could even possibly compensate people who assaulted police officers or vandalized the Capitol on January 6th, he added on Sunday. "And I think that's broadly held by most Republicans and most Americans."
Senator Mitch McConnell delivered some of the harshest criticism, calling the idea of compensating January 6 rioters utterly stupid and morally wrong. Senate Majority Leader John Thune stated he is not a big fan and does not see a clear purpose for it, while indicating lawmakers want a full review. Senator Tom Tillis described it as a payout pot for punks and urged colleagues to oppose it, warning the idea could be politically damaging ahead of the midterm elections. Senator Bill Cassidy called the proposal a slush fund without a legal precedent. Senator John Curtis warned about the executive branch distributing money without proper judicial oversight. Representative Brian Fitzpatrick, representing a Pennsylvania swing district, Fitzpatrick has taken a leading role in the House opposition by introducing bipartisan legislation aimed at blocking the fund and pledging to try to kill it. Representative Don Bacon similarly questioned the arrangement, calling it inappropriate and criticizing the optics of negotiating over taxpayer dollars in such a way. Republicans expressing serious concern and skepticism. While they have stopped short of full opposition, other lawmakers are actively questioning the fund. Senator Joni Ernst demanded more transparency regarding the fund's financial structure, and Senator John Hoeven suggested the plan could face significant legal challenges. Direct opposition and White House response. Democrats have also strongly opposed the fund, arguing it represents an abuse of executive power and could result in taxpayer money being directed toward politically aligned individuals, including some involved in the riot. Lawmakers have introduced legislative efforts aimed at blocking the fund entirely or restricting how the money can be distributed. Notably, California Governor Gavin Newsom, a Democrat, said Wednesday that the state would seek to impose 100% tax on payouts distributed from the fund. The Trump administration has pushed back against both Republican and Democratic criticism. Acting Attorney General Todd Blanche has defended the initiative as a way to compensate Americans who were allegedly targeted by a weaponized government, asserting the fund is part of a lawful settlement process. Administration officials have also argued the program will be administered through a structured claim process and the payments will be evaluated on a case-by-case basis. GOP Representative Byron Donalds defended the proposal, arguing it was meant to help people who were unfairly targeted by the government. Who wants the money? Several prominent Trump supporters have said they will be applying for compensation through the fund. Among them is MyPillow CEO Mike Lindell, a leading advocate of Trump's unfounded claim that the 2020 election was stolen. He plans to pursue compensation through the fund, arguing that his company lost $400 million because of perceived government weaponization. Enrico Tarrio, the former Proud Boys leader who was sentenced to 22 years for seditious conspiracy in relation to January 6, but pardoned by Trump last year, plans to apply and told Reuters his claim could be worth between $2 million and $5 million. Mark McCluskey, who gained notoriety after he and his wife pointed guns at demonstrators outside their St. Louis, Missouri home in 2020, said he was waiting for details on how to apply. "Everybody's very excited about it," he said, according to the Washington Post. "It's the first ray of light we've seen in a long time." Michael Cohen, a former Trump attorney who served prison time, said he plans to apply for the fund and told CBS News, "I'm working through the process on my own and will submit the letter directly to the DOJ once completed." What happens next? Republican leaders are expected to revisit the issue in the weeks ahead. At the same time, legal challenges and continued political pressure from both parties could shape whether the fund moves forward as currently structured, or is significantly altered before implementation. On Friday, a federal judge temporarily blocked the Trump administration from proceeding with the fund. This injunction set up a June 12th federal court hearing
to determine whether the temporary block should remain in place as broader legal and political challenges continue to mount. Trump blasts judges after ballroom Kennedy Center setbacks. By Holly Silverman. President Donald Trump intensified his rhetoric against two federal judges over the weekend following a series of legal and political roadblocks tied to high-profile administration initiatives, a proposed White House ballroom expansion, and a sweeping renovation of the Kennedy Center. The legal battles mark a dual challenge by the administration against recent federal rulings, with the White House arguing the judicial interventions compromise security and cultural infrastructure. Escalating tension over the White House ballroom. In a Truth Social post on Sunday, Trump warned that U.S. District Judge Richard Leon, appointed by President George W. Bush, would be held personally accountable if the administration's planned White House ballroom expansion remains stalled. Trump dismissed the lawsuit blocking construction as ridiculous and characterized the plaintiff as a serial litigant lacking standing. The lawsuit was originally brought by the National Trust for Historic Preservation, alongside a local co-plaintiff and a coalition of historic preservation groups who argue the administration lacks the constitutional authority to demolish the historic East Wing without explicit congressional approval. The drone port at the White House ballroom will be perhaps the most sophisticated anywhere in the world. It will safeguard our nation's capital, Washington, D.C., long into the future, the president wrote. He continued, Judge Richard Leon should stop playing games with America's security. If anything happens, he'll be held responsible for the death and destruction caused to our country. He has already created enough problems by allowing top-secret information to be released and exposed based on a ridiculous lawsuit started by a highly litigious woman, serial plaintiff, whose strolling, in her opinion, will be disturbed by the new, desperately needed structure. The legal battle over the ballroom has become a primary flashpoint in the administration's broader friction with the judiciary. The White House has framed the judge's injunction as a direct threat to national security, pointing last month's shooting outside the White House Correspondents' Dinner as a catalyst for the project. Security arguments and project timeline. Construction on the $400 million structure, which is designed to replace the demolished East Wing, is permitted to continue temporarily because the U.S. Court of Appeals for the D.C. Circuit granted an administrative stay pending a formal appeal hearing scheduled for June 5th. The administration stance, officials argue the facility is vital for secure operations, noting that delays have left the East Wing partially demolished, complicating security operations and forcing major executive events into temporary spaces. In his original order halting the project, Leon ruled that underground security infrastructure and bunker fortification could proceed, but explicitly banned the above-ground construction of the 90,000-square-foot ballroom layout without a vote from Congress. Recent legal filings. The Department of Justice, DOJ, filed a motion arguing that a recent shooting near the White House serves as grounds to dismiss the legal challenge. Critics, however, maintain that the massive project requires far greater regulatory scrutiny. The dispute over the Kennedy Center renovation and renaming. Simultaneously, the administration faces backlash over its management of the Kennedy Center. The venue's planned two-year closure, championed by the White House to execute a sweeping structural overhaul beginning in July, has been blocked by a federal court. The operational friction follows a major legal defeat regarding the facility's naming rights. In December 2025, a Trump-appointed board voted to change the venue's title to the Trump Kennedy Center, leading to the immediate installation of signage reading the Donald J. Trump and the John F. Kennedy Memorial Center for the Performing Arts.
judicial reversal of the name change. Because the Kennedy Center was established by an act of Congress, federal law explicitly designates it as the John F. Kennedy Center for the Performing Arts. Any modification to the name requires congressional approval. U.S. District Judge Christopher Cooper, appointed by President Barack Obama, ruled last week that the board had overstepped its statutory authority, ruling on a lawsuit brought by Representative Joyce Beatty, a Democrat and a former member of the center's board, alongside parallel challenges from the D.C. Preservation League. Cooper issued a sweeping injunction. The court permanently struck down the name change and ordered the administration to completely strip Trump's name from the building's facade, website, and official documents within 14 days. Cooper also halted the scheduled July shutdown, ruling the board had been derelict in its duties by rubber-stamping an ill-informed closure without analyzing the devastating impact on revenues, sponsorship, and arts programming. In response to the ruling, Trump criticized Cooper in a Truth Social post on Saturday, calling him an anti-Trump hater, and suggested the venue may close permanently. Can you imagine a Barack Hussein Obama judge named Christopher Cooper has stopped a magnificent structural and aesthetic rebuilding of the Trump Kennedy Center, where millions of dollars of material, marble, furniture, steel, air conditioning, heating, and so much else was ordered or soon to be ordered, with the end result being a structure that would no longer be in potential state of collapse, rusted, rotted, and rat and bug infested, to one that would be the finest anywhere in the world, the president wrote. He later continued, on top of that, he said, rip his name off the building. He's got 20 days to do so, even though a large board of some of the most distinguished people in the country voted unanimously to put the name up. I didn't do it. The board did, because they thought it would be good for this dying institution, which was doing record low business, and especially after COVID, only getting worse. True for other such institutions throughout the country, but the Trump Kennedy Center was going to be a special one. It would have fully recovered when none others will. Proposed congressional transfer. Following Friday's ruling, the administration indicated it may walk away from the cultural landmark altogether. Trump wrote on Truth Social that he has instructed the Department of Commerce to coordinate with lawmakers to facilitate a full and complete transfer of the landmark back to Congress. Unless I'm free to do what I do better than anyone else, bring this institution back physically, financially, and artistically, he wrote, I have no interest in continuing what would only be a hopeless journey into Never Never Land. Trump mulls replacing artists who pulled out of Freedom 250 with himself. By Holly Silverman. Ahead of the Great American State Fair next month, President Donald Trump suggested on Saturday he may headline his own rally in Washington, D.C., claiming that scheduled performers were getting the yips after several withdrew from participating. The president floated the idea of replacing what he termed highly paid third-rate artists with a speech by the number one attraction anywhere in the world. In a lengthy Truth Social post, Trump stated that artists slated to appear at the event were expressing concerns about their performances. He wrote that he was considering stepping in personally, describing himself as someone who gets much larger audiences than Elvis in his prime, and does so without a guitar. Several acts, including Morris Day and The Time, Young MC, Martina McBride, Brett Michaels, and The Commodores, publicly withdrew from the lineup after learning the event was organized by Freedom 250 rather than the separate non-political American 250 Commission. The departing acts cited distinct reasons for their exit. McBride and Young MC stated they were actively misled into believing the event was completely nonpartisan, while Michaels cited severe safety concerns and online threats directed toward his crew and family. Organizers have noted that the festival is part of a nationwide effort to mark the 250th anniversary of the United States.
Of the performers featured on the event's original promotional poster, only three are currently understood to still be participating. Hip-hop artists Vanilla Ice and Flo Rida, alongside Fab Morvan, who is performing under the Milli Vanilli banner. In a statement to The Hill on Saturday, Freedom 250 spokesperson Danielle Alvarez said, "As the visionary behind the Great American State Fair, we are excited to announce that President Trump will personally kick off this historic celebration on Wednesday, June 24th, in an opening ceremony celebrating America's 250th birthday." Meanwhile, the semi-quincentennial celebration also include an Ultimate Fighting Championship UFC card hosted by the president at the White House on Flag Day, June 14th, which also coincides with Trump's 80th birthday. The event will feature a 5,000-seat arena and an octagon-shaped cage constructed on the South Lawn. What Trump said about Freedom 250. Trump indicated in his True Social post that he has instructed his representatives to explore the feasibility of transforming the event into an America is Back rally at the same time and location, with attendance restricted to what he called great patriots. He added he did not want so-called artists that get paid far too much money who aren't happy, stating he preferred to be surrounded by happy people, smart people, successful people, and people that know how to win. Trump framed the potential rally as a moment of national revival, claiming that 2 years ago the United States was dead, but now is the hottest country anywhere in the world. He described the possible event as a wild and beautiful celebration of America. "So by copy of this truth, I am ordering my representatives to look at the feasibility of doing an America is Back rally on Wednesday, Washington, D.C., same time, same location," the president wrote. In another Truth Social post on Saturday night, Trump wrote in part, "We should have a giant Make America Great Again rally for 250 instead of having overpriced singers who nobody wants to hear, whose music is boring, and yet who do nothing but complain, cancel it." Trump has frequently clashed with entertainers who decline to perform at his events or distance himself from his political brand. Political observers note that Trump's rallies have long served as a central tool for energizing his base, often overshadowing traditional campaign infrastructure. Mixed reactions to Trump's planned rally. Since Trump's Truth Social post, there have been mixed reactions about the planned rally. During an interview appearance on CNN's State of the Union on Sunday, Department of the Interior Secretary Doug Burgum said the president plays a key figure in helping to celebrate and kick off and be at the opening of these events. "It's very appropriate. President Trump is going to be at dozens of events." Some criticized the move, including former Trump campaign lawyer Jenna Ellis, who wrote in a Saturday Ex post that America 250 is not about Trump. "This is so egotistical." Right-wing commenter Matt Walsh wrote on X on Saturday that replacing a concert with a speech is lame and boring. "Don't cancel the concert just because a bunch of washed-up old has-beens canceled," he added. "There are hundreds of artists out there who might not be famous, but would absolutely leap at the chance to play on a stage like this." What is Freedom 250? Freedom 250 is a public-private organization established to lead celebrations marking the 250th anniversary of the U.S. Its programming includes a major 16-day festival on the National Mall known as the Great American State Fair. That will run through June 25th through July 10th. Admission to the fair will be free, and organizers have promoted it as a central feature of the nationwide America 250 celebrations. The organization describes the effort as a nationwide, World Fair-style commemoration designed to honor our history and engage all Americans. Featuring live entertainment, cultural exhibits, military demonstrations, and programming representing all states and territories.
While the group has promoted the fair as a nonpartisan celebration, reports indicate it is backed by the Trump administration. This connection triggered controversy after numerous artists listed on the promotional materials stated they were never informed of any political association. Despite the withdrawal of all but three acts, Freedom 250 has continued to market the fair as a unifying national celebration, emphasizing its mission to uplift and unite America during the country's semi-quincentennial year. Freedom 250 is focused on our signature celebrations and events that honor our history and engage all Americans, welcoming all who share our goal of commemorating this milestone in a way that uplifts and unites America, Freedom 250 spokesperson Rachel Reisner told Newsweek in an emailed statement. U.S. ready to restart attacks on Iran if deal falls through, says Hegseth. By Jordan King. Key takeaways: U.S. prepared to resume strikes. Defense Secretary Pete Hegseth affirmed that while President Donald Trump prefers a peaceful resolution, the U.S. is fully capable and equipped to restart military strikes on Iran if ongoing diplomatic negotiations collapse. The crux of the deal: negotiations center around a 60-day extension of April's fragile truce and reopening the critical Strait of Hormuz shipping lane. However, Trump remains firm on his ultimate red line. Iran must never possess a nuclear weapon. Standoff over preconditions. Major diplomatic hurdles remain. The U.S. demand for toll-free shipping and nuclear concessions clashes with Iran's insistence that a deal will never cover nuclear issues and that the strait will only reopen once the U.S. lifts its maritime blockade. Department of Defense Secretary Pete Hegseth said America is ready to restart strikes on Iran if negotiators fail to reach a deal, but indicated that President Donald Trump still has a desire to find a peaceful solution. We have the ability to recommence if necessary. We are more than capable, he said on Saturday at the Shangri-La Dialogue in Singapore. Our stockpiles are more than suited for that, both there and around the globe, so we're in a very good place, he added. Hegseth also said that Trump would remain patient in pursuit of a deal with Iran as Washington and Tehran continue to search for an agreement to extend their fragile ceasefire and reopen the Strait of Hormuz. The day before, Trump said he would hold a meeting to make a final determination on the proposal, which would extend April's truce for another 60 days. Trump yet to make his decision public. The meeting, held in the Situation Room, lasted for 2 hours, a White House official said, but it is not yet clear whether Trump made a decision. Trump has been open about two major conditions: that Iran will never have a nuclear weapon and will open the Strait of Hormuz, one of the world's most important waterways for trade, without tolls. Reuters reported that a senior Iranian source had said an agreement was close but not fully approved. They reportedly said the deal does not include any nuclear-related issues. Iran's foreign ministry spokesperson, Ismail Baghaei, said on state TV that Tehran would open the strait only after the U.S. lifts its blockade on Iranian ships. Trump willing to be patient for Iran deal. Trump would remain patient in pursuit of a deal with Iran, the defense secretary said. Hegseth said in Singapore on Saturday that he had spoken to the president this morning and he wanted me to reiterate how patient he is in ensuring that with America undertaking this kind of historic endeavor, the Iran war, any deal will be a good one, a great one. Nuclear weapons remain a huge obstacle. Trump, the defense secretary said, would remain patient in the pursuit of that to ensure they don't get a nuclear weapon. Earlier, Trump had said he was making a final determination on an agreement with Iran, even as Tehran warned the deal was not finalized. A White House official later said, President Trump will only make a deal that is good for America and satisfies his red lines.
Iran can never possess a nuclear weapon. The president had laid out his demands for the agreement in a social media post on Friday. Iran must agree that they will never have a nuclear weapon or bomb. The Hormuz Strait must be immediately open, no tolls, for unrestricted shipping traffic in both directions, Trump wrote on Truth Social. Iran would also remove any remaining mines from the waterway through which one-fifth of global oil supplies normally pass, and the U.S. counter-blockade would be lifted, he said. Summer travel season risks Ebola, Mpox, and flesh-eating parasites. By Holly Silverman. As millions of Americans prepare for summer travel, public health officials are tracking multiple emerging health threats. A fast-growing Ebola outbreak in Central Africa, a localized Mpox surge in Boston, and rising cases of flesh-eating Vibrio infections in Florida. Together, these developments create an uneasy backdrop for what is typically the busiest vacation season of the year. Officials are also monitoring and managing the hantavirus outbreak linked to the MV Honduras cruise ship. While each threat differs in scale and geography, they collectively illustrate how quickly localized outbreaks can intersect with peak international and domestic travel patterns. Ebola remains a global-level risk. Former Centers for Disease Control and Prevention CDC Director Robert Redfield has warned the current outbreak could become the second largest in history, a stark reminder that international viral spread can reshape U.S. screening protocols and travel rules with little notice. Domestically, Mpox's localized surge in Boston, occurring despite national declines, demonstrates how easily the virus can flare within dense urban networks and summer event circuits. Meanwhile, rising Vibrio infections in Florida highlight climate-driven coastal risks that intensify as ocean temperatures climb and beach tourism spikes. Concurrently, the hantavirus cluster, which has already killed multiple passengers and sickened others across several countries, underscores how travel-linked outbreaks can cross borders well before symptoms appear, particularly when incubation periods are prolonged and early signs remain nonspecific. Ebola cases and concerns rising. The latest Ebola outbreak in the Democratic Republic of the Congo, DRC, driven by the rare Bunde-Bagyu strain, has already produced 900 suspected cases and 220 suspected deaths, according to World Health Organization assessments. Redfield warned that the outbreak could become the second largest in history, citing the virus's rapid spread, a lack of approved treatments, and the logistical difficulties of containing transmission in conflict-affected regions. It's already the third largest outbreak of Ebola in the world, Redfield told News Nation, adding, the disease is something that is likely to go on, unfortunately, for a while. And these numbers, I won't be surprised if this doesn't become the second largest outbreak that we've ever had, he explained, noting the largest ever Ebola outbreak, which saw 28,600 cases and 11,308 deaths between 2014 and 2016 in West Africa. The second largest outbreak was in the Congo from 2018 to 2020, with 2,287 deaths and 3,470 reported cases. In response, the U.S. government has tightened entry restrictions. Foreign nationals who have recently visited the DRC, Uganda, or South Sudan are barred from entering the country for 30 days, while returning U.S. citizens face enhanced screening and mandatory 21-day symptom monitoring. Tedros Ghebreyesus, World Health Organization Director General, recently attended the opening of a new Ebola hospital in the DRC, speaking directly to healthcare workers treating the disease and residents living within the outbreak zone.

can so that we do not lose another, he continued. Protecting each other, even in grief, is one of the hardest and most important things we can do. Mpox cases surge in Boston despite national decline. While Mpox cases have decreased nationally, Boston is experiencing a sharp, localized surge, according to state health officials. 77 cases were reported between August 1, 2025 and March 31, 2026. Public health experts emphasize that this rise underscores how Mpox can flare in regional clusters even when national trends appear stable. The uptick comes at a time when vaccination rates have plateaued. Health departments warn that summer travel, festivals, and large seasonal gatherings could accelerate transmission among unvaccinated groups. Mpox is a zoonotic virus, meaning it originally spread from animals to humans, though current transmission occur primarily between people. The virus causes a characteristic rash that can present as pimples, blisters, or sores, often accompanied by flu-like symptoms such as fever, chills, fatigue, and body aches. While most cases are mild, severe illness can occur, particularly in individuals with weakened immune systems. Transmission occurs mainly through close contact with an infected individual. This includes skin-to-skin contact with rashes or lesions, contact with bodily fluids, face-to-face respiratory droplets, and touching contaminated items such as bedding or linens. Intimate and sexual contact remain major drivers of recent outbreaks. Casual, brief interactions are significantly less likely to transmit the virus. Florida reports new cases of flesh-eating Vibrio infections. Florida health officials have confirmed 5 cases of Vibrio vulnificus so far this year. The dangerous flesh-eating bacteria thrives in warm coastal waters, according to the Florida Department of Health. Infections have been reported in Miami-Dade, Hillsborough, Lee, Palm Beach, and St. John's counties as of May 23rd. One severe case involved a 74-year-old St. John's County resident, detailed in a recent New England Journal of Medicine case report. Rising ocean temperatures are projected to increase the prevalence of Vibrio infections, which are typically linked to warm, brackish coastal waters and raw seafood exposure. These cases follow a broader national trend. Fatal Vibrio infections have risen in recent years, prompting renewed warnings for swimmers, boaters, and seafood consumers ahead of the peak summer months. What travelers should know. Ebola, the risk to the general U.S. traveler, remains low. However, individuals returning from affected regions in Central Africa must monitor their health for symptoms for 21 days and strictly adhere to CDC guidance. Mpox. Vaccination remains the most effective protection. Travelers planning to attend large events, festivals, or settings involving close physical contact should stay informed about local case trends. And Vibrio. To prevent infection, avoid entering warm, coastal, or brackish waters with open wounds or fresh piercings, and exercise strict food safety precautions when handling or consuming raw seafood. Gas prices set to stay high across 2026, even if Iran war ends. By Julia Carbonaro. As soon as the war with Iran is over, Americans are going to see gasoline prices drop like a rock, President Donald Trump told reporters in the Oval Office on May 11th, when the nationwide average price for a gallon of regular gas was a whopping $4.52. But energy experts don't have quite the same confidence as the president. Instead, analysts warn that gas prices in the U.S. are unlikely to return to pre-Iran war levels before the end of the year, even if the conflict in the Middle East was to end today. Right before the Iran war started, the national average gas price in the U.S. was $2.98 per gallon. According to Denton Sinikorana, chief oil analyst at Oil Price Information Service, OPIS,

Dow Jones Company, Americans can kiss that number goodbye for the rest of 2026. It may take until the second half of 2027 to get back to those levels, he told Newsweek. How high are gas prices now? Gas prices were steadily falling in the U.S. in the months and weeks leading up to February 28th, when the U.S. and Israel launched joint strikes on Iran, so much so that the White House was speaking of big wins for American families delivered by the Trump administration in January. But after the start of the Iran war, this trend was reversed. Disruption to global oil production and supply, mainly driven by the chokehold on the crucial Strait of Hormuz imposed by Tehran, brought up oil prices across the world and, consequently, gas prices. Normally a fifth of the world's oil transit through the narrow waterway, but since February 28th, traffic on the strait has shrunk to a trickle. This week, nationwide average gas prices hovered around $4.50, according to data from the American Automobile Association, AAA, roughly $1.5 higher than they were in late February before the launch of Operation Epic Fury. In California, where drivers pay the highest price to fill their tanks, the statewide average price of regular gas was over $6 per gallon. In Mississippi, where they pay the lowest, it was just below $4 per gallon. Which states are suffering the most from rising gas prices? According to researchers at Brown University, American households have paid an additional $27 billion due to the recent increases, equal to over $200 per household. What will bring gas prices down, and when will they return to pre-war levels? The end of the Iran war alone is not enough to bring gas prices down in the U.S. Only one thing is guaranteed to do that, experts agree, reestablishing normal traffic through the Strait of Hormuz. Reopening the strait fully to oil shipments and nothing less, Patrick DeHaan, head of petroleum analysis at gas price comparison website Gas Buddy, told Newsweek. But even after that happens, under the possible best-case scenario, it would still take months, if not years, for gas prices to return to the levels they were at before the conflict began. And that's all the time we have for today. Stay safe, and thank you for listening.

0: From the Bureau of Economic Geology, this is Earth Date. Shortly after modern humans arrived in Europe, the Neanderthals disappeared, and scientists think we had something to do with it. Neanderthals, or their direct ancestors, migrated out of Africa and into the Middle East and Europe around 250,000 years ago. Soon, they were well adapted to the environment. Large eyes helped them see in the longer nights and darker winters. Stout bodies helped them retain heat and handle large prey, and provided space for the large liver and kidneys needed for a diet heavy in protein. Their brains were as big as ours, but spent processing power on their greater visual and motor abilities. This may not have allowed them to develop higher communication or conceptual thinking to match ours, which may have been their downfall. Modern humans arrived on the scene 45,000 years ago, less physically adapted, but more mentally adaptable. We had cooperative hunting methods superior to the Neanderthals, allowing us to outcompete them for food, and perhaps reducing the large herbivore populations that they depended on. We also had superior tools and weapons. When there were conflicts between the groups, as there have been among tribes throughout history, our superior technology probably allowed us to prevail. But we weren't only fighting. There must have been considerable interbreeding, since we can find 1-3% of the Neanderthal genome in modern man. Which means the Neanderthals never completely disappeared. A little bit of them is alive in us today. I'm Scott Tinker.
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6: Okay, I'll be right there, guys. Hey, oh, Deb, come on in. I thought you were the radon test guys.
7: The who test guys?
6: Didn't you see the paper Sunday? The Surgeon General issued another warning.
7: Oh, like the cigarette warning?
6: Exactly. Only now they're saying radon causes lung cancer. For non-smokers like us, radon is the number one cause of lung cancer.
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7: But I don't smell any radon in my house.
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7: Oh, great.
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7: So how did you find them?
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9: Mommy, I'll get it.
6: Oh, I'll be right there.
7: Me too.

Hello, this is Jean at the Talking Information Center, reading the Washington Post for Friday, June 12, 2026. House votes against extending controversial wiretapping law set to lapse Friday. By Noah Robertson and Mariana Alfaro. The House of Representatives on Thursday rejected a last-minute attempt to extend a controversial warrantless surveillance law as Democrats protested President Donald Trump's decision to temporarily place Bill Pulte, a mortgage agency director and MAGA loyalist, atop the U.S. intelligence community. The vote failed 218 to 198, with 19 Republicans joining nearly all Democrats in opposing the bill. It would have required a two-thirds majority to advance under the parliamentary tool House Speaker Mike Johnson, Republican of Louisiana, used to quickly bring the legislation to the floor. The result all but ensures that Section 702 of the Foreign Intelligence Surveillance Act, a post-9/11 spy tool that both parties have argued is critical to U.S. national security, will lapse for the first time. Republicans said the FISA lapse endangers national security, but Democrats argued Pulte's appointment as acting head of U.S. intelligence was a bigger danger to American safety. A few hours after the failed vote, Trump nominated former Securities and Exchange Commission Chair Jay Clayton to be the next full-time Director of National Intelligence, a posting that would require Senate confirmation. It was not immediately clear whether Clayton's nomination would change congressional calculations for the renewal of FISA. Democratic leaders continued to signal Thursday afternoon that they would oppose the program if Pulte stepped into the role, even temporarily. House members left Washington for a week-long recess before Trump announced his nomination of Clayton. Section 702 is due to expire Friday at midnight. As they prepared to leave Washington on Thursday, lawmakers sought to blame the other side for the stunning failure to reach a deal. House Majority Leader Steve Scalise, Republican of Louisiana, criticized Senate Democrats for blocking FISA, saying the upper chamber should have advanced a House-passed bill to fully reauthorize FISA in April. Instead, the Senate approved a short-term measure that the House adopted and which expires Friday. The Senate had signaled that the House bill passed in April stood no chance of clearing the chamber's 60-vote threshold. The Democrats in the Senate have made a really bad and dangerous decision to block the national security apparatus of our country, and it's a dangerous move, and at some point they're going to have to get back to caring about this country, Scalise said. Johnson visited the White House multiple times this week for direct talks with Trump, who later called on Congress to extend the program by a few weeks to allow time for further negotiations. The House went on a week-long recess after finalizing the failed FISA vote. When reporters asked Johnson if he would call the chamber back into Washington if a deal is reached in the Senate, he said, "What would be the point?" Lawmakers had already passed multiple stopgap measures this year ahead of previous deadlines to renew Section 702. But Democrats have balked at any further extension with the appointment of Pulte, who has no national security experience, as the acting director of national intelligence. Senator Mark R. Warner of Virginia, the top Democrat on the Senate Intelligence Committee, who has long supported the program, told reporters Thursday that inserting Pulte was an outright insult to the intelligence community. "There have been a half dozen exit ramps for the White House on this problem," Warner told reporters Thursday. "They have chosen not to take them, even, I think, at the request of my Republican Senate and House friends, and frankly, people in the administration." The position, America's top intelligence post, requires a background in national security by law, and Democrats have argued that placing Pulte in the role, even temporarily, is both dangerous and illegal. Some Republicans have also questioned his qualifications, but mostly have argued that Section 702 is too critical to risk allowing it to lapse. Representative Brian Mast, Republican of Florida, chairman of the House Foreign Affairs Committee, said there are problems with FISA going dark because it provides a tremendous amount of intelligence
and the lapse in authorization will affect the U.S. ability to surveil foreign adversaries. But House Minority Leader Hakeem Jeffries, Democrat of New York, said Democrats believe the larger risk to national security is having Pulte as intelligence czar. There is bipartisan opposition to temporarily extending surveillance authority and putting it in the hands of Donald Trump, Kash Patel, and Bill Pulte, Jeffries told reporters. Patel is the FBI director. Jeffries pointed out that 19 House Republicans voted against the temporary extension of surveillance authority in the absence of meaningful reforms to protect the privacy and civil liberties of the American people. On the broader risk of tools lapsing, Jeffries said, "We're going to have to cross that bridge when we get to it. I trust our national security professionals to continue to do all they can to protect the safety, well-being, and national security interests of the American people," he said. Trump has signaled Pulte's appointment is not permanent and that his primary task would be to make drastic cuts at the Office of the Director of National Intelligence, but has refused to walk back the decision. Section 702 allows the U.S. intelligence community to gather the calls, texts, and emails from American telecommunications firms of foreigners living abroad and suspected of posing a threat. On occasion, that warrantless collection can sweep up data on American citizens in communication with those foreigners, which has concerned privacy advocates and civil libertarians on both sides. The administration has said the program is essential to keeping U.S. citizens safe, from thwarting terrorist attacks to helping enable hostage rescues. Lawmakers from both parties have said the surveillance tool supplies about 60% of the information included in the president's daily intelligence brief. Some lawmakers have called for the government to obtain a warrant before using the tool in cases that may involve U.S. citizens, a step the administration and some other lawmakers have said would encumber the speedy collection of intelligence. The far-right House Freedom Caucus has already blocked multiple attempts to reauthorize Section 702 this year. Last week, a group of right-wing Republicans helped vote down a bid to advance the program in the Senate. Some Democratic members of the party focused on national security have assisted in negotiations throughout the year, including by making the case to others in their party that Section 702 was vital. In recent weeks, it appeared that Senate lawmakers were close to a deal that would renew the law, but Pulte's appointment tanked any agreement. "There is a path to reauthorizing FISA, but it will require enacting meaningful reforms. We oppose this bill to kick the can further down the road," the House Democratic leadership, including Representative Jim Hines of Connecticut, the top Democrat on the Intelligence Committee, wrote in a statement ahead of the Thursday vote. A court that governs FISA has ruled that Section 702 can continue into early next year, even if Congress doesn't vote to renew the law. It remains unclear, though, whether telecommunications firms that supply the information under the current program will continue doing so or stop complying for fear they could face lawsuits without ongoing authorization from Congress. Trump says he has canceled plans to strike Iran, claiming deal is near. By Victoria Craw, Siam Shamalak, and Dan Diamond. President Donald Trump said Thursday that he had canceled scheduled attacks on Iran after progress on a potential peace deal, his latest reversal in a months-long pattern of threatening attacks and walking them back. Speaking in the Oval Office, Trump asserted that an agreement to end hostilities would be signed maybe by this weekend, after which the United States would immediately lift its naval blockade of the country. The deal would bar Iran from obtaining nuclear weapons, Trump said, an objective he has named as key in deciding to strike the country. Trump asserted that Iran's leaders had signed off on the agreement, but Iranian Foreign Ministry spokesman Esmail Baqaei said it would not move from its red lines. "Iran has not yet reached a final conclusion on the agreement," he said in comments reported by state media. Pressed by reporters on whether an agreement was truly close after weeks of false starts, Trump said Iran's current leaders were much more rational than their predecessors and were worn out by the U.S. military's attacks.
We knocked out the first team of leadership, Trump said. The second team of leadership, this is a different group. It's a different level, and I think it's, frankly, a smarter level. The White House declined to offer further details about the potential agreement. The president has asserted for weeks that a deal is close, even as he has issued new threats to attack Iran. Trump had earlier Thursday announced another round of planned retaliatory strikes after Iran launched waves of attacks against U.S. bases across the Middle East. U.S. forces will hit Iran very hard tonight, Trump had posted on Truth Social, raising fears that the escalating exchange would renew combat in the region. He also said the U.S. would seek to control the country's oil and gas facilities without offering specifics of how that might be carried out. At some point in the not-too-distant future, we will be taking Karg Island and other oil infrastructure points and assume total control of their oil and gas markets, much like we have with Venezuela, Trump wrote. The president later wrote on the platform that discussions and final points with Iran had been brought to the highest level of Iranian leadership and approved, and he called off the attack. Asked in the Oval Office whether the deal was a final agreement, Trump said that it was a very strong memorandum of understanding that is a little conceptual, and that its provisions were supported by other nations. An Iranian official briefed on the talks, speaking on the condition of anonymity because he was not authorized to discuss the matter publicly, said he was unaware of any official confirmation of acceptance from the Iranian side, but viewed Trump's announcement as a sign that there could be good ground for a deal. Karg Island, about 15 miles from the Iranian mainland in the Persian Gulf, is the centerpiece of Iran's oil-based economy, with about 90% of the country's oil exports moving through there. In March, the U.S. struck military targets on the site, but Iranian officials said the oil industry remained in operation. It has previously been the subject of speculation about a potential ground invasion, which could provide control over a critical Iranian asset, but leave U.S. troops vulnerable to attack, the Washington Post reported. Shortly after his post on social media, Trump told Fox News that his preference has always been to take Karg Island, but that he was unsure if America has the stomach for it. You'd make a fortune, but I don't know that America has the stomach. I think they'd like to see us come home, he said, in an apparent acknowledgment of the deep unpopularity of a war that has led to a spike in energy prices around the world. The president's reversal Thursday again jolted markets. Oil futures dropped 3-4% after his post calling off the planned strikes. Later in the afternoon, prices rose, then fell again after Trump said the countries were on the verge of signing an agreement. The president's comments came after a new round of bombing ratcheted up what was already the hottest week of combat operations since the U.S. and Iran agreed to a tentative ceasefire in April, and raised further questions about Trump's repeated assertions that an overarching deal to end the war is close at hand. An escalatory spiral started over the weekend after Israel carried out an airstrike Sunday in southern Beirut, targeting the Iran-backed militant group Hezbollah. That was followed by the first direct attacks between Iran and Israel since April, with the two nations trading volleys of missiles until Trump demanded a halt. But after Iran downed a U.S. Army Apache helicopter in the Strait of Hormuz Monday, the president quickly ordered retaliatory strikes, further imperiling the ceasefire and the start-and-stop negotiations. Trump on Wednesday voiced frustration over the inability to clinch a deal. Iran is all talk and no action, he posted on social media. They've taken too long to negotiate a deal that would have been great for them. Now they will have to pay the price. Later that day, U.S. Central Command said it hit communication systems and air defense sites across Iran. The strikes are in response to Iran's unwarranted and continued aggression. U.S. forces remain vigilant, lethal, and ready, it said. Iran's Thursday attacks targeted 5 sites in Kuwait, Bahrain, and Jordan, according to Iranian state media. The Ali al-Salem and Ahmad al-Jaber air bases in Kuwait, the U.S. Fifth Fleet headquarters and Sheikh Isa Air Base in Bahrain, and the Mowaf al-Salti base in Jordan.
Iran's foreign ministry said that the U.S. strikes have rendered the April ceasefire effectively meaningless and that it remains determined to target the source of the attacks. The U.S. military did not immediately confirm the attacks on its assets in the region Thursday, but the U.S. Embassy in Jordan issued a security alert based on reports of missiles, rockets, and drones in Jordanian airspace. Jordan's armed forces intercepted 20 missiles launched from Iran, the country's news agency reported Thursday. Authorities in Kuwait temporarily closed its airspace and said air defense systems were working to intercept hostile targets. Bahrain's defense ministry said it intercepted missile and drone attacks, and its interior ministry urged citizens to take shelter, saying an 11-year-old girl was injured by falling debris from drone interceptions. The office of Israeli Prime Minister Benjamin Netanyahu on Thursday issued a statement noting that while Israel is not a party to the proposed memorandum of understanding, Netanyahu welcomed President Trump's commitment that the final agreement at the conclusion of the negotiations will include the removal of enriched material, the dismantling of enrichment infrastructure, the limitation of missile production, and the cessation of Iran's support for its terrorist proxies in the region. The fresh wave of fighting this week has raised fears of a return to widespread regional war, with world leaders calling for the increasingly strained ceasefire, technically still in effect, to be heeded. UN Secretary General Antonio Guterres said the consequences of further deterioration go far beyond the Middle East and called for a diplomatic settlement. The ceasefire is more like a lesser fire. We should not minimize the risks of lesser fire becoming full fire, he said. No more attacks, no more excuses, he said. Qatar's foreign ministry condemned the resurgence of Iranian strikes in a statement Thursday, calling for the region to be spared the consequences of these unjustified attacks and for stability to be restored. In a sign of the war's widening regional implications, CENTCOM said Thursday that it had fired missiles into the Jalvir tanker in the Gulf of Oman, the third commercial ship to be disabled by U.S. forces this week. The U.S. military had also struck the Palau-flagged vessels Setebelo and Maravex, CENTCOM said, accusing them of violating a U.S. blockade of Iranian ports that has been in effect since April. India's shipping minister, Sarbananda Sonowal, said three Indian nationals were killed on the Setebelo in an incident he described as deeply unfortunate in a post on X. This is a profound loss to our maritime family, he said. Ranveer Jaiswal, a spokesman for India's External Affairs Ministry, said the government had summoned the U.S. charge d'affaires over the Setebelo incident and called for a diplomatic end to the conflict and restoration of stability. The continuing attacks on shipping in the region are deeply worrisome and are a direct result of the ongoing conflict in the region, he said in a Thursday news conference. The recent escalations threaten to upend lengthy negotiations between the U.S. and Iran to secure a lasting peace deal, talks that Trump said this week were in the final throes. Defense Secretary Pete Hegseth, speaking at U.S. Central Command headquarters on Wednesday afternoon, said U.S. strikes would enhance our military interests and also enhance our diplomatic position against Iran. If we need to negotiate with bombs, we'll negotiate with bombs, and we're very good at it, he said. The impact of Iran strikes on U.S. military targets Thursday remained unclear. A U.S. official said Iran's assault a day earlier caused no significant damage or harm to U.S. personnel. Nearly all missiles and drones were intercepted or failed to reach their intended targets, the official said, speaking on the condition of anonymity because they were not authorized to speak to the press. Iranian state media reported Wednesday that two desalination plants and a water tank serving the southern city of Sirik were destroyed during the U.S. attack, leaving 20,000 people without access to water during extreme heat. The strike has not been confirmed by U.S. authorities, but a legal expert said it raises questions about whether targeting civilian facilities is a military objective.
Elon Musk is the world's first trillionaire on paper, thanks to the SpaceX IPO. By Shira Ovide and Faiz Siddiqui. Welcome to history's first trillionaire. Sort of. Elon Musk's SpaceX, a rocket, satellite internet, and artificial intelligence company that's bleeding cash and has puny sales compared to established technology giants, announced Thursday the price for its initial public offering of $135 per share. The step sets up a blockbuster IPO that ranks as the largest in history at about $75 billion. Musk was already the richest person in the world, according to lists from Bloomberg and Forbes. He's also in line to receive a $1 trillion pay package if he hits certain milestones at the automaker Tesla. But the SpaceX IPO pushes him into trillionaire status, depending on how you count his wealth. According to SpaceX's disclosures, Musk holds roughly half of the company's stock, including shares that he might earn far in the future, tied to accomplishments such as shooting computer data centers into space and creating a human settlement on Mars. Those Musk shares in SpaceX are worth about $867 billion at Thursday's IPO price. Combined with the chunk of the automaker Tesla that also belongs to Musk, his stock in the two companies is valued at more than $1.1 trillion combined, according to Washington Post calculations from SpaceX and Tesla securities filings. As with nearly everything about Musk, his trillionaire status requires explanation. SpaceX has granted big slugs of company stock that only pay off if he drives his company's value to monumental heights and if SpaceX achieves Musk's goal of establishing a populated human colony on Mars. Excluding those shares, Musk is just shy of trillionaire status for now. But based on SpaceX's report of Musk's holdings, the value of his Tesla and SpaceX stock holdings are more than 10 times the net worth of Bill Gates, the Microsoft co-founder, according to the Bloomberg Billionaires Index. Musk is now worth about as much as the world's next four richest people combined: Google founders Larry Page and Sergey Brin, Jeff Bezos, Amazon's founder and executive chairman, who also owns The Post, and Larry Ellison, founder of business software titan Oracle. SpaceX disclosed substantial losses in the run-up to the IPO, including $13 billion since the beginning of 2023, primarily driven by artificial intelligence bets. Most of Musk's compensation from his companies does not derive from a traditional salary. Instead, he is paid through stock packages tied to ambitious goals, such as delivering 1 million humanoid robots at Tesla that can far surpass what comparable executives make. SpaceX's stock will be available Friday for members of the public to freely buy and sell. If SpaceX's stock price goes up to $140 on Friday, Musk will be a paper trillionaire, even excluding the stock tied to Mars and space data centers. The midlife habits that could make or break your brain health long-term. By Ariana Onjung Cha. Neuroscientist Mia Kivipelto's life's work has been about preventing dementia. Now, at 52, she has begun thinking more about her own vulnerability. "Midlife is the time," said Kivipelto, a neuroscientist who recently joined the Yale School of Nursing as the inaugural director of its Center for Aging Well in New Haven, Connecticut. "It's the last best chance to lower risk. The idea that dementia prevention may hinge on what people do in their mid-30s to their 60s is rapidly reshaping the field. Scientists increasingly believe the disease is driven not only by changes in the aging brain, but also by years of metabolic stress, inflammation, and vascular damage accumulating across the body. Many researchers now think the biological process that leads to dementia begins 15 to 20 years before the first memory problems emerge. By the time symptoms become noticeable, the disease likely will already be well established. Neuroscientists now see midlife as a critical window
when the brain becomes especially vulnerable to aging, but also more responsive to intervention. The implications are profound. The ordinary habits of middle age may matter far more than scientists once realized, and cognitive decline may not be inevitable. Last year, a large study in JAMA Network Open found that people who remained physically active during midlife had a 40-45% lower risk of dementia later in life. A meta-analysis of more than 3 million people published in April in PLOS-1 found that the greatest reductions in dementia risk came from how people behaved in midlife and were associated with 7 to 8 hours of sleep, at least 150 minutes of aerobic activity a week, and fewer than 8 sedentary hours a day. Taken together, the findings suggest a new pathway for addressing a growing societal problem. More than 57 million people worldwide are living with dementia, and researchers predict that number will nearly triple to more than 150 million by 2050, according to estimates published in The Lancet. Scientists now estimate that roughly 45% of cases could potentially be delayed or prevented through changes to modifiable risk factors. The younger you are, the greater the bang for the buck in terms of these behaviors and lowering your risk, said Akinkole Oyesomefun, a research associate at York University in Toronto and co-author of the PLOS-1 study. Researchers stress, however, that the message is not that prevention ends after people turn 70. While the evidence suggests the greatest benefits may come from changes made in midlife, studies also indicate that exercise, sleep, social engagement, and other healthy habits can help support brain health well into a person's 70s and 80s. For much of the 20th century, scientists thought brain development followed a relatively fixed arc: rapid growth in childhood, stability in adulthood, and gradual decline with age. The adult brain was seen as largely static, with limited ability to reorganize itself later in life. But in a 2024 Stanford University study, researchers found large shifts in proteins linked to metabolism, immune function, and cardiovascular health clustered around the mid-40s and early 60s. Because these systems help regulate blood flow, inflammation, and energy supply to the brain, changes in them can also influence cognitive function and overall brain health as people age. In November, a different research team found 4 pivot points in brain changes, including at ages 32 and 66. That means the last big bursts of brain growth may end as middle age closes, researchers say, and that habits like poor sleep, inactivity, and chronic stress may already be taking a toll. Ahmad Hariri, a professor of psychology and neuroscience at Duke University, said that idea really hit home in the past year with the overwhelmingly disappointing results of several treatments for Alzheimer's in older adults, including GLP-1s and some drugs targeting the amyloids or plaques that accumulate in the brain. It seems if you wait until later life to intervene, it's too late. The damage that has been done is really irreversible, he said. That kind of naturally shifts the timeline back to midlife. Hariri believes future brain scans and blood tests will identify people whose brains are aging unusually quickly. The goal, he said, is not simply to predict decline, but to change course while there is still time. For example, if someone who is 54, Hariri's age, learns their brain is aging faster than most people their age, it could serve as a powerful wake-up call, he said. By sharing with people that their biological aging is in the 80th or 90th percentile, he said, that could then be a strong motivation for that patient to dig in and commit to these lifestyle changes. So what could a prescription for healthier brain aging look like? 3 factors, diet, exercise, and sleep, have arguably drawn the most attention in recent years. Last year, a 30-year study involving 100,000 people found that adults who stick to diets rich in plant-based foods and eat fewer ultra-processed foods during their 40s, 50s, and 60s not only have a higher likelihood of reaching their 70th birthday free of major chronic disease,
but also still performing normally on cognitive tests and without depression. Exercise, brain imaging research suggests, may help preserve regions involved in memory and executive function, slowing some forms of age-related shrinkage. Increasingly, scientists describe exercise not simply as healthy behavior, but also as a form of neurological maintenance. Scientists believe sleep in midlife may shape how effectively the brain clears away waste proteins associated with Alzheimer's disease. During deep sleep, the brain undergoes a kind of nightly cleaning process. Chronic sleep disruption, researchers suspect, may impair that process years before cognitive symptoms emerge. Yet those physical factors are only part of the equation. Scientists increasingly believe the brain flourishes when it is pushed to learn, adapt, and explore new experiences. The finding aligns with the theory of cognitive reserve, the idea that mental stimulation helps the brain build resilience against age-related decline by strengthening alternative neural connections. Learning a language, mastering an instrument, or taking up an unfamiliar hobby, especially one that's creative, may help build resilience over decades. In fact, a study published in the March issue of Neurology found people who had the highest levels of what researchers called cognitive enrichment, engaging in activities like reading and writing or visiting museums, developed Alzheimer's 5 years later than those with lower scores. This means the brain may also be less resilient when people age alone. Conversations, friendships, and group activities place constant demands on memory, attention, emotional processing, and language, a kind of full brain exercise that cannot happen in isolation. Perhaps most encouraging, many of the factors linked to dementia can be lessened. A landmark 2024 report by the Lancet Commission, a major international panel of scientists and public health experts that reviewed evidence on dementia prevention, treatment, and care, identified 14 modifiable risk factors across a person's life and highlighted 10 as important to midlife. Some factors pose a larger risk than others. The Lancet Commission estimated that high LDL cholesterol and hearing loss, which forces the brain to work harder to decode sound and can lead to social withdrawal and isolation, each account for roughly 7% of dementia cases worldwide, while depression and traumatic brain injury each account for about 3%. Physical inactivity, diabetes, smoking, and hypertension were each linked to about 2% of cases, with obesity and excessive alcohol use contributing an estimated 1%. Kibi Pelto first became interested in dementia research after watching her grandmother experience it. As a teenager, she noticed her grandmother, who lived with the family, had begun hiding objects and forgetting things. When Kibi Pelto entered the field about 30 years ago, she said, few researchers believed health factors elsewhere in the body could influence dementia risk. One of her earliest papers, published in 2001 in the BMJ, formerly the British Medical Journal, linked high blood pressure and cholesterol to Alzheimer's risk later in life. Multiple journals initially rejected it. There was a lot of skepticism at that time, she said, but she was right. Kivi Pelto became widely known for leading the Finnish Geriatric Intervention Study to Prevent Cognitive Impairment and Disability, or FINGER, trial. It was one of the first large studies to show that a combination of exercise, healthier diet, cognitive training, and cardiovascular monitoring could help preserve cognitive function in older adults at elevated risk for dementia. Now she tries to apply the research to her own life. She stays physically active with her two teenage sons, 16 and 14. The family often plays tennis together. She travels frequently to medical conferences, which she said provides social stimulation and connection. But she admits there are areas where she could improve. To be honest, sleep and relaxation may not be as good always with the traveling, adding that when it comes to sleeping, a recent study found 6.4 to 7.8 hours of sleep a night may be the sweet spot. That part I should improve.
Another goal is learning something entirely new, possibly scuba diving, which the rest of her family has already done. "I want to start a new hobby, but it's not easy to do," she said. "Sometimes when you are 50-plus, it's easy to get stuck doing old things." El Niño is officially here, bringing domino weather effects across the planet. By Matthew Capucci and Ben Knoll. El Niño is here, according to the National Oceanic and Atmospheric Administration. The agency issued an El Niño advisory on Thursday morning, signifying that Earth has crossed a key threshold into El Niño territory. A chain reaction process in the atmosphere is underway and will influence global weather patterns in the months ahead. While El Niño begins as a warming of water temperatures in the eastern tropical Pacific, there are domino effects globally. And this installment of El Niño looks to be particularly intense and could develop into a highly anticipated super El Niño. There is a 63% chance of a very strong El Niño during November to January that would rank among the largest El Niño events in the historical record going back to 1950, NOAA wrote in its release early Thursday. El Niño is the opposite of La Niña. The two make up ENSO, or the El Niño Southern Oscillation. Like a pendulum swinging back and forth, Earth oscillates between El Niño and La Niña every 2 to 7 years. El Niño begins when anomalous westerly winds blow over the equatorial Pacific. That's opposite to the direction of normal easterly trade winds. These westerly winds push the top layer of water, which is heated by the sun, eastward. That piles hot water into the eastern Pacific, heating the air above. That air rises, and over the course of half a year or so, key weather systems in Earth's atmosphere are shuffled. It's important to remember that El Niño doesn't begin like a switch flipping. Even the most dramatic El Niños emerge gradually. That's why forecasters at NOAA's Climate Prediction Center use something called the Niño 3.4 Index to officially declare the commencement of El Niño or La Niña conditions. The index looks at water temperatures in a key zone of the central tropical Pacific, aptly named the Niño 3.4 region. El Niño conditions are declared when water temperatures there are running 0.5 degrees Celsius, 0.9 degrees Fahrenheit above average. La Niña necessitates the opposite, waters cooler than average. But it's not instantaneous. There have to be 5 consecutive months where the 3-month running mean, There have to be 5 consecutive months where the 3-month running mean meets that threshold. So by the time an El Niño is declared, Earth's atmosphere is already beginning to respond. In recent years, it's been increasingly difficult for scientists to separate the effects of human-induced climate change from the ordinary swings of ENSO. That's why meteorologists often now use RONI, or the Relative Oceanic Niño Index. It compares sea surface temperature anomalies in the Niño 3.4 region to the real-time global average rather than historical averages. A new climate change-adjusted El Niño index being used by NOAA and other climate agencies suggests that central equatorial Pacific Ocean temperatures during this El Niño event will be boosted by about 0.5 degrees Celsius because of climate change. And this El Niño could ultimately be one for the record books. According to new data released on Wednesday by the Copernicus Climate Change Service, 7 out of 10 key climate models predict the strongest El Niño event by November. A warming of more than 2.7 degrees Celsius, 4.9 degrees Fahrenheit, in the central equatorial Pacific would break records set in 2015 and 1877. Unlike a storm that suddenly hits your town, El Niño's influence on the global climate will gradually build in the months ahead. Drought is likely in southern Africa, Australia, India, the Indochina Peninsula, and Oceania. Southeast Asia, meanwhile, could see above-average rainfall and more flooding.
And in the United States, a stronger, straighter west-to-east wintertime jet stream is expected over the southern part of the country. That will mean wetter conditions and more severe weather along the Gulf Coast, but drier and warmer conditions to the north. That could lead to a less intense winter across northern parts of the lower 48. The climate pattern also affects hurricane season, and it can be feast or famine. In the central and eastern Pacific, rising air will support more hurricanes than average. But what goes up must come down. Subsidence, or sinking air over the Atlantic, is expected to suppress tropical activity, reducing the number of tropical storms and hurricanes that develop in that region. In some places, the shifting conditions are bringing dramatic impacts to agriculture and commerce, as in Peru, where the effects of El Niño are already being felt. Although June typically marks the start of cooler, winter-like weather in parts of that country, the opposite is happening this year, and people are flocking to the beach amid unimaginable warmth. Because of the rapidly warming water's influence on anchovy behavior, the industrial anchovy fishing sector in Peru has suspended its activities. And the warmer-than-average waters near the sea surface suppress nutrient-rich cooler waters from upwelling. That starves smaller bait fish, yielding a poor fishing harvest. Overall, the pattern is expected to influence weather patterns and shift the odds for weather extremes through at least next winter. New Fed chief may soon be forced to defy Trump and raise interest rates. By Andrew Ackerman. President Donald Trump's new Federal Reserve Chair, Kevin Warsh, previously argued that the Fed had room to cut interest rates, a message that made him attractive to a president who has long viewed cuts as a top priority. Only weeks into his role as chair, Warsh is confronting rekindled inflation that may eventually force him to do the opposite on rates, defying President Donald Trump to exercise the Fed's strongest tool to fight inflation. This week's Consumer Price Index showed inflation topping 4% on an annual basis for the first time in 3 years. The hot inflation report landed about a week before Warsh chairs his first regularly scheduled policy meeting, and one that could set up the early terms of his tenure. And the news follows a stronger-than-expected jobs report reflecting resilience in the labor market, the other part of the economy the Fed watches. The Fed is designed to operate independently of the White House, setting interest rates based on its best assessment of the economy rather than short-term political pressure. That independence has long been considered a cornerstone of the central bank's credibility and a source of tension with some presidents, especially Trump, who wants dramatically lower borrowing costs. A critical test for Warsh in the early going will be whether he delivers the cuts Trump so strenuously demanded, according to David Wilcox, an economist at Bloomberg Economics and the Peterson Institute for International Economics. Depending on how economic circumstances unfold, Warsh and his colleagues may be put in the difficult position of having to defy Trump by not delivering rate cuts and conceivably even hiking them, added Wilcox. The logic behind a potential rate increase is straightforward. With the economy running hot, punctuated by the surprisingly solid jobs market, higher interest rates would raise borrowing costs on an array of loans, cooling demand, and preventing the economy from overheating. It is the Fed's classic role, in the words of a former chair, to take away the punch bowl just as the party gets going. The question is whether Warsh will pull that lever, and when. The Fed is almost certain to hold rates steady at its meeting next week, but investors increasingly predict the central bank will move toward higher rates before the end of the year. The Fed's short-term benchmark rate ripples through the financial system, shaping what millions of Americans pay for mortgages, car loans, and other forms of borrowing. The Fed doesn't directly set those interest rates, though it does influence them. Warsh is unlikely to telegraph his next move, and he may in fact begin a shift toward communicating less about his projections about the economy. One subtle move, he may cut language in the Fed's policy statement that has suggested a rate cut is more likely than a rate increase.
That change alone would reflect a meaningful shift for the financial markets that closely parse every word emanating from the central bank. Some Fed officials have signaled growing impatience with the hope that inflation will simply fade on its own. Cleveland Fed President Beth Hammack said last week, it may soon be appropriate to act on inflation. Language widely read as a signal she could

It makes the target you put on your back smaller. Warsh can also signal he is an agent of change simply by reworking the post-meeting statement that has accumulated decades of boilerplate language that adds little value and takes up a big chunk of the document, Reinhardt added. At his White House swearing-in ceremony last month, Warsh pledged to lead a reform-oriented Federal Reserve. He has yet to comment publicly on interest rate policy. Warsh has since tapped two conservative policy veterans as interim advisors, one of whom helped write the chapter on overhauling the Fed in the conservative Project 2025 blueprint. Trump said he wanted Warsh to be totally independent, while adding what he hopes that independence will yield. "You get the interest rates down, everybody's going to be very, very happy," he said after Warsh's swearing-in ceremony. Asked on NBC's Meet the Press whether he would support a rate increase, Trump said he wanted Warsh to do whatever he wants. Then he added, "We should actually lower interest rates." Veteran Fed watchers say Trump misunderstands how monetary policy actually works. The president tends to think of interest rates the way a real estate developer would, from the borrower's side, rather than as a macroeconomic tool. If Warsh were to cut rates now, longer-term rates set by the market would likely rise in response as investors demand higher returns in anticipation of higher inflation. That pushes up mortgage rates and undermines the very relief Trump craves. The bond market, already in a sour mood, would punish the move. The inflation toll is showing up in the data. Consumer sentiment has fallen to its lowest level on record, while inflation expectations remain elevated and are moving in the wrong direction. Though inflation has been fueled by successive supply and energy shocks, compounded by fiscal stimulus, it's the Fed that now has a credibility problem. It is the institution specifically charged with price stability, and inflation has remained above target for more than 5 years, said Diane Swonk, chief economist at the accounting and consulting firm KPMG. She projects the Fed will raise rates twice this year. At the end of the day, the Fed's job is to make sure that does not continue, she said. Man pleads guilty to killing Minnesota State Representative Melissa Hortman, her husband, by Sheila Reagan and Jeremy Roebuck, Minneapolis. The man accused of assassinating a former Speaker of the Minnesota House and her husband last year, in what authorities have described as an act of targeted political violence, pleaded guilty Thursday, after federal prosecutors said they would not seek the death penalty against him. Vance Bolter, 58, of Green Isle, Minnesota, told a federal judge he fatally shot State Representative Melissa Hortman, Democrat, and her husband Mark during an early morning rampage last June in which he disguised himself as a police officer and sought to target other lawmakers. Bolter also admitted to shooting State Senator John A. Hoffman, Democrat, and his wife Yvette during the attacks. They survived but suffered critical injuries, and watched Thursday's hearing from the courtroom gallery. As part of a deal struck with prosecutors, Bolter pleaded guilty to 6 counts, including stalking, murder, and discharging a firearm in a crime of violence, and agreed to serve a sentence of 2 life terms plus 40 years. The agreement does not resolve state charges Bolter is also facing for his crimes. U.S. District Judge John Tunheim said he hoped to schedule a formal sentencing hearing for Bolter before the end of July to expedite pending proceedings in the state case. Bolter's appearance in court Thursday occurred nearly a year after his brazen rampage cut short the life of Hortman, a promising Democratic lawmaker, and her husband, and left a trail of devastation across Minnesota that stoked concern about rising rates of politically motivated violence in the United States. He showed little emotion as a prosecutor read the details of his crimes. Shackled at the ankles and dressed in an orange prison uniform, Bolter simply responded, "Yes," as the judge asked whether the government had accurately described what he did. Bolter acknowledged that he wore body armor, a silicone mask, and a wig as he arrived at the Hortman's home in the early hours of June 14, 2025,
posing as an officer investigating reports of shots.

shots being fired in the area. Mark Hortland opened the door, prosecutors said, and demanded to see a badge or identification. Bolter responded by pulling a handgun and repeatedly shooting Melissa Hortman, at one point firing at point-blank range. Prosecutors' description of that moment drew audible sobs from the courtroom gallery. In a statement afterward, the Hortman family said, "There is no justice for Mark and Melissa Hortman. There is not justice when our family and our state will never truly heal," it read. An attorney for Bolter did not immediately return requests for comment Thursday. The shootings occurred amid a spate of other high-profile incidents of politically motivated violence across the United States. Months before the attacks, an arsonist set fire to the residence of Pennsylvania Governor Josh Shapiro, Democrat, later telling police he was motivated by hatred toward the governor. 3 months after the Minnesota slayings, conservative commentator Charlie Kirk was fatally shot during an event on a college campus in Utah. And earlier this year, law enforcement said, an armed man stormed the White House correspondence dinner in Washington, attempting to harm Trump administration officials who were in attendance. But even against that backdrop, the attacks in which Bolter has been charged stood out, both for the number of intended targets and the meticulous planning authorities say led up to them. Prosecutors said Thursday that Bolter stalked his intended victims over weeks, keeping a handwritten notebook with the names of lawmakers' family members and researching their addresses online. He first targeted the Hoffmans, approaching their home in disguise and ordering the senator and his family to raise their hands under the guise he was committing a robbery. Bolter acknowledged Thursday firing several shots at the couple before escaping in a vehicle disguised as a police SUV. Prosecutors said Bolter then traveled to the homes of at least two other state lawmakers. Neither was at their residence. He eventually arrived at the home of the Hortmans in Brooklyn Park, Minnesota. There, after killing Melissa Hortman, Bolter was interrupted by local police conducting a welfare check as he fatally shot her husband, law enforcement officials have said. Bolter managed to escape, leading to a 48-hour manhunt before authorities captured him near his home, about 50 miles outside Minneapolis. Investigators have since said Bolter confessed to the attacks in a rambling, delusion-filled letter addressed to FBI Director Kash Patel, in which he claimed he had been acting on secret orders from Minnesota Governor Tim Walz, Democrat. In the letter, he maintained he had been secretly trained by the U.S. military and that Walz had ordered him to kill the state's two Democratic U.S. senators, Amy Klobuchar and Tina Smith. Bolter said he did not want to participate and did so only because his family had been threatened and that his victims were somehow part of that alleged plot, prosecutors have said. Friends have described Bolter as an avidly evangelical Christian and occasional preacher who spent most of his career in the food industry while dreaming of launching a security business. In court Thursday, he told Tunheim that in addition to Minnesota, he had lived in Wisconsin, Oklahoma, and Texas, and had traveled internationally to the Middle East, Eastern Europe, and Africa. He said he has five children, drawing a brief, "That's impressive," from the judge. The Justice Department's decision not to pursue the death penalty against Bolter comes as the Trump administration has pushed to expand the use of capital punishment in federal crimes. But recent developments in another high-profile murder case had prompted some doubt about whether prosecutors would be able to sustain a capital conviction against Bolter. A federal judge in Manhattan recently scuttled the Justice Department's plan to pursue death penalty charges against Luigi Mangione, who is accused of gunning down UnitedHealthcare CEO Brian Thompson in 2024 outside a New York hotel. To secure a capital conviction, prosecutors would have had to prove that Thompson's killing occurred during the commission of another violent crime. The judge in that case ruled that stalking does not qualify as a crime of violence. Bolter was facing the same combination of stalking and murder charges in the deaths of the Hortmans. That concludes this Friday's reading from the Washington Post. My name is Jean, and it's been my pleasure to read for you.

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0: This program is intended for a print-impaired audience and is brought to you by Mind's Eye.
1: Welcome. This is Cheryl at the Talking Information Center. Thanks so much for joining me. Today is Wednesday, June 3rd, 2026, and I'm beginning reading from the Southern Living magazine. It is the May 2026 issue, and the first article is Garlic and Herb Steak Kebabs. What is it about meat on a stick that fascinates us so much? Perhaps the obsession lies in our DNA, coded there over the millennia from cooking over open fires. Regardless of the reason, kebabs reign supreme at summer cookouts. There's more to them than shaping the meat onto or slapping the meat onto the skewers, throwing them on the hot grill. Sure, you can keep it simple, proceed just as you always have, or you could dive deep with us and learn how every choice from proteins to skewers can make a real difference. So here's the recipe for garlic and herb steak kebabs. Prep time is 30 minutes. It makes 4 servings. Ingredients needed are 1 small shallot, finely chopped, 3 garlic cloves, finely chopped, 1/2 cup of finely chopped fresh mixed herbs, such as parsley, cilantro, basil, 1/4 cup of fresh lemon juice, 1 teaspoon of black pepper, 1/2 teaspoon crushed red pepper, 1.5 cups of extra virgin olive oil, 3 teaspoons kosher salt, 1.5 pounds of top sirloin steak cut into 1-inch cubes, 2 large poblano chilies that have been cut into 1-inch pieces, and 4 12-inch flat metal skewers. First, whisk together the shallot, garlic, the fresh herbs, lemon juice, black pepper, red pepper, cup of oil, 2 teaspoons of salt, all in a large glass bowl. Set aside 1/2 cup of the shallot mixture in a small bowl. Cover and refrigerate until you're ready to serve. Then stir 1/2 cup of oil and 1 teaspoon of salt into the remaining shallot mixture in the large bowl. Add your steak, the chilies, turn to coat thoroughly, cover and chill for at least 1 hour or as long as 8 hours. Second, remove the steak and chilies from the marinade. Discard the marinade. Thread the steak, and the chilies alternately onto the skewers. Set aside at room temperature until you're ready to grill. Lastly, preheat your gas grill to high, which is between 450 to 500 degrees. Place the skewers on the oiled grates. Grill, uncovered, until a meat thermometer inserted into the thickest portion of the steak registers 130 degrees to 135 degrees. For medium rare. That's 8 to 10 minutes. Turning as needed, remove from the grill. Always be sure to let your meat rest for 5 minutes at least, and serve with the reserved 1/2 cup of the shallot mixture. What about pork and pineapple kebabs? Prep time for this is 35 minutes. Once again, makes 4 servings. Ingredients needed are 1.5 pounds of boneless center-cut pork chops that have been cut into 1 1/4-inch cubes, 1 small fresh pineapple, peeled, cored, cut into 1 1/4-inch pieces, 4, that's 12-inch flat metal skewers, 2 tablespoons of light brown sugar, 1.5 tablespoons kosher salt, 2 teaspoons of Chinese 5-spice, 2 teaspoons of grated orange zest, 1 teaspoon of smoked paprika, 1/4 cup of unsalted butter, softened, and chopped fresh cilantro is optional. First, thread your pork and pineapple alternately onto the skewers. Place it in an even layer on a large baking sheet. Set the baking sheet aside. Second, stir together the brown sugar, salt, the five spice, orange zest, and smoked paprika in a small bowl. Set aside 1 teaspoon of the spice mixture. Sprinkle the remaining spice mixture over your assembled skewers. Let them stand uncovered at room temperature for about 30 minutes. Third, stir together the softened butter and the reserved teaspoon of spice mixture in a small bowl until everything is combined. Let it stand at room temperature until you're ready to grill. Fourth, now preheat your gas grill to high. Once again, that's between 450 and 500 degrees. Place the skewers on the oiled grates. Grill, uncovered, until a thermometer inserted into the thickest portion of the pork registers 145 degrees. Should take about 10 to 15 minutes, and turning the skewers as needed. Remove from the grill, spread the butter mixture over the grilled kebabs, and garnish with fresh cilantro, if so chosen. Another idea for kebabs is Carolina Gold chicken kebabs. 30 minutes is the prep time, makes 4 servings. You will need 1.5 pounds of boneless, skinless chicken thighs, cut into 1-inch pieces, 1 red onion cut into 1-inch pieces, 4 12-inch flat metal skewers, tablespoon of kosher salt, 1/2 teaspoon black pepper, 1 tablespoon of olive oil, 1/2 cup of Carolina Gold barbecue sauce, 2 tablespoons of apple cider vinegar, and chopped scallions. First, thread your chicken and the red onion alternately onto the skewers. Sprinkle with salt and pepper. Drizzle with oil and stir together your barbecue sauce and the vinegar in a small bowl. Second, be sure to preheat your gas grill once again to 450 to 500 degrees. Place the skewers on the oiled grates. Grill uncovered until your meat thermometer inserted into the thickest portion of the chicken registers 165 degrees. Should take 12 to 15 minutes of cooking time, turning and basting with the vinegar mixture every 2 minutes. And lastly, remove from the grill, place on a platter, and drizzle with more barbecue sauce and garnish with scallions. So when you are making your kebabs of any particular meat variety, you want to first of all pick the proper proteins. While chicken breasts are convenient for cubing, their lean meat dries out quickly on the grill. So you're better off with boneless, skinless thighs, and they also are normally cheaper too. Beef has a bit of a Goldilocks problem. Tenderloin is primal, but pricey. A chuck roast is cheap, but chewy. Sirloin is just right. It grills up nice and tender. Secondly, get the right gear. Great kebabs don't require any fancy tools, just the correct ones. Ditch the wooden sticks. Invest in flat, sturdy, stainless steel skewers, because this style keeps foods from spinning and it won't get torched on the grill. When you're basting, select a silicone brush for thicker sauces and a mop for thinner ones. Lastly, assemble with care. Thread your ingredients close together. This ensures the pieces touch. The tight packing prevents overcooking, resulting in juicier kebabs. Whatever you do, don't mix proteins on the same skewer. Anything that chicken touches needs to be cooked to 165 degrees, which will leave beef and pork tougher than shoe leather. This next recipe is tomato smothered flank steak. Prep time 15 minutes. Once again, 4 servings is what it produces. Ingredients needed are 1.25 pounds of heirloom tomatoes, 3/4 of a cup of thinly sliced red onion, 1/2 cup of a champagne vinaigrette, 2 teaspoons kosher salt, 1.5 teaspoons black pepper, 1.25 pounds of flank steak at room temperature, 2 tablespoons of canola oil, 1 tablespoon of torn fresh basil, and small leaves for garnishing when it comes time for serving. First, preheat a large cast iron skillet over high heat. Stir together your tomatoes, onion, vinaigrette, 1/2 teaspoon of salt, 1/2 teaspoon of pepper, all in a medium bowl, and set that bowl aside. Second, pat your steak dry with paper towels. 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Add your oil to the preheated skillet. Place the steak in the skillet. Cook, undisturbed, until it's browned on the bottom. It'll take 5 to 6 minutes. Flip your steak. Cook until the desired degree of doneness. 5 to 6 minutes for medium rare. Transfer the steak to a cutting board and again, always let it rest, this time resting for 10 minutes. Lastly, cut your steak against the grain into 1/2-inch thick slices. Arrange on a platter. Drizzle with the juices from the cutting board. Stir your torn basil into the reserved tomato mixture. Spoon it over and around the steak and garnish with basil leaves. Another idea, extra crispy barbecue salad. Prep time is only 15 minutes, makes 4 servings. Ingredients are 3 cups of cubed leftover cornbread, 2 cups of pulled smoked pork, 1/4 cup of olive oil, 1/2 a teaspoon kosher salt, 1/2 a cup of barbecue sauce, 8 cups of chopped romaine lettuce hearts, 1/2 a cup of drained pickled red onions from a 1 12-ounce jar. First, preheat your oven to broil with the rack 6 inches from the heat source. Arrange the cubed cornbread on 1/2 of a large baking sheet. Arrange your pork on the other half of the baking sheet. Drizzle with oil. Toss gently to coat. And broil until the pork is crispy and your cornbread has browned. Total time should take about 6 to 8 minutes, gently turning the cornbread halfway through the cooking time. Remove from the oven and sprinkle with salt. Set that aside. Secondly, while the cornbread and pork are cooking, whisk together the barbecue sauce with 1/2 a cup of water in a large bowl. Set aside 1/2 a cup of that sauce mixture into a medium bowl. Add your romaine to the remaining sauce mixture in the large bowl. Toss to coat. Lastly, add your pork to the reserved sauce mixture in the medium bowl. Toss to coat. And divide your romaine lettuce, the pork, the cornbread, croutons, and the pickled onions among 4 bowls and serve with more barbecue sauce. The next recipe is icebox shrimp pasta salad. 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Top with the cooked sausage, and then you can wash and dry your skillet. Now it's time to arrange your tostitas. Beans side up on a wire rack placed in a large rim baking sheet. Keep them warm in the oven. Heat a tablespoon of reserve drippings in the skillet over medium heat. Crack 4 of the eggs into the skillet. Sprinkle with a 1/2 teaspoon of salt. Cook, undisturbed, until the whites are just about set. It should only take 3 minutes. Cover and cook until the whites are set, but the yolks are still a bit runny. Transfer your eggs to a large plate and repeat the process with the remaining 1 tablespoon of drippings, 4 eggs, and 1/2 teaspoon of salt. Lastly, place 1 egg on each tostita. Top with the avocado slices, pico de gallo, and the pickled red onions. Garnish with cilantro, black pepper, and more hot sauce if needed. Looking for a dessert idea? This is Magic Lemon Bars. Prep time is 35 minutes. Makes 2 dozen. Ingredients needed for this recipe are 2 1/2 cups of packed, finely crushed graham crackers, 1/2 cup of unsalted butter, melted, 2 tablespoons of packed light brown sugar, 3 large eggs, 2 14-ounce cans of sweetened condensed milk, not evaporated milk, 2 tablespoons of grated lemon zest, plus 1 cup of fresh juice, 1/8 teaspoon of kosher salt, sweetened whipped cream, and lemon slices. First, preheat your oven to 350 degrees. Coat a 13-by-9-inch baking pan with cooking spray. Line the pan with foil, leaving an inch overhang on the sides of the pan. Second, mix your graham crackers with butter, brown sugar, in a medium bowl until your mixture is moistened. Then press that into the bottom of your pan. Bake for 10 minutes and let it cool in the pan for 15 minutes. Lastly, while the crust is cooking, whisk together the eggs, the condensed milk, lemon zest, lemon juice, salt, all in a large bowl, spread over the crust, and bake until it's set. That should take another 25 minutes of cooking time. Let that cool in the pan for a good hour. Chill, uncovered, for another hour and 30 minutes. Using the foil overhang, remove from the pan, cut into 24 bars, topped with whipped cream, and garnish with lemon slices and more zest. The next group of recipes comes from the April and May combined issue of Food Network magazine. And the first recipe is for spring peas with dates and walnuts. Prep time, 25 minutes. Ingredients needed are kosher salt, 2 cups of shelled fresh English peas or thawed frozen peas, 1 pound of sugar snap peas that have been trimmed, 1/4 pound of snow peas, trimmed, thinly sliced, tablespoon of extra virgin olive oil, 1 medium shallot, thinly sliced, 1/4 cup of chopped walnuts, 1/4 cup of chopped pitted dates, a pinch of cayenne pepper, 2 teaspoons of walnut oil. First, bring a large pot of salted water to a boil over high heat. Fill a large bowl with ice water. If you're using the English peas, add to the boiling water, cook until they're tender, just a quick minute, then add the snap peas and cook until they're bright green. They need about 2 minutes of cooking time. Lastly, add the snow peas, cook for 30 seconds. Drain the peas and plunge them into the ice water to cool. This always retains their vibrant green color. Second, heat the olive oil in a large skillet over medium-high heat. Add the shallot. Cook until it becomes soft. Should take about 2 minutes. Add the walnuts, dates, cayenne pepper. Cook until the nuts are toasted. That's going to take another 1 more minute. Lastly, drain the peas, shake off the excess water, add to the skillet. If you're using frozen peas, this is where you would add them at this point. Then add a teaspoon of salt, cook, stirring until everything is heated through. And lastly, add the walnut oil and toss, and serve with salt to taste. Pistachios are more popular than ever. Did you know pistachios came out of their shell and into the social media feeds as the defining snack of 2025? Now they're moving into new territory. Pillsbury just released a pistachio cake mix. Starbucks introduced 3 new pistachio drinks. Walmart and Trader Joe's are actually stocking the shelves with pistachio butter, pistachio cream, and more. The test kitchens at the Food Network have certainly loaded up on some of the latest pistachio products and lots of nuts to create some fun recipes. And the first recipe is pistachio hummus with Duca. Prep time 20 minutes and it makes about 2 cups. For the Duca, you need the following ingredients. 2 tablespoons of raw pistachios, teaspoon of sesame seeds, 1/2 teaspoon coriander seeds, 1/2 teaspoon cumin seeds, kosher salt. 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Transfer to a food processor. 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This last recipe is lemon meringue croissants. 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Ingredients necessary are 1 sheet of frozen all-butter puff pastry, thawed, all-purpose flour for dusting, 1 large egg, separated, plus an egg white, 1/3 cup of sugar, teaspoon of fresh lemon juice, pinch of salt, and 3/4 cup of lemon curd. 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Cut it in half crosswise so it makes 2 8-by-12-inch rectangles. 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Now line a baking sheet with parchment paper. Starting from the short side, roll up each puff pastry triangle. Place the seams side down on the prepared sheet. Refrigerate until they're firm. Now preheat your oven to 350. Whisk the egg yolk with 1 teaspoon of water. Brush on the pastry and continue baking until the croissants are cooked through. Should take 35 to 40 minutes. Let them cool completely. Make your meringue by whisking the 2 egg whites, the sugar, lemon juice, and salt in a large heat-proof bowl. Place the bowl over a saucepan with 1 inch of simmering water, and you want to whisk until the mixture is warmed, the sugar is dissolved. Remove the bowl from the pan and beat with a mixer on medium-high until the meringue is cooled and glossy peaks are formed. You would then poke a hole in the bottom of each croissant with a thick skewer or a chopstick. Wiggle it around so as to create a pocket and fill a reusable plastic bag with the lemon curd. Snip the corners. Pipe about 1 tablespoon of the curd into each croissant. Swirl the meringue on the top and lightly toast the meringue with a kitchen torch. Well, that ends our segment for today. Thanks so much for joining me, and I wish you a wonderful week ahead.
2: 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It is specifically designed for and directed to people with visual, physical, learning, language, or other disabilities and conditions that prevent them from reading printed materials.
3: Welcome to Cook's Corner. We all could use a little help in the kitchen, so pick up some useful tips, tricks, and hints, as well as some tasty recipes that will make your next meal a huge success. All on Cook's Corner, coming up next on your audio reading service.
4: Welcome. 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Inspired by the late New England chef Jasper White's recipe for mac and cheese, this well-loved side dish or main is the perfect way to use up bits and pieces from your cheese drawer or leftovers from a cheese board. 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Step 4. Bake uncovered until casserole is bubbling and topping is crisp and golden brown, about 25 minutes. Let's stand for 10 minutes before serving. Our next recipe is for chili con queso. Spice from canned chilies, chorizo, jalapeno, and chili powder make this party favorite dip anything but boring. Heat the cheeses just enough for them to melt, but avoid boiling the mixture to keep the queso as smooth as possible. Your shopping list for this recipe is as follows. Canola oil, 8 ounces of fresh Mexican chorizo, casings removed, 1 small white onion, 1 10.5-ounce can diced tomatoes with green chilies such as Rotel, 1 jalapeno chili, chili powder, ground cumin, granulated garlic, kosher salt, water, cornstarch, heavy cream, 8 ounces of Monterey Jack cheese, 8 ounces of Oaxaca cheese shredded, chopped fresh cilantro, and tortilla chips or tortillas for serving. 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It's similar to mozzarella, which can be used as a substitute if desired. Chopped fresh cilantro for garnish, and tortilla chips or tortillas for serving. Step 1. 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Our next recipe is for Frico grilled cheese. 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Place 1 sandwich in skillet on top of cheese mound and cook until cheese and sandwich is starting to melt and Parmesan is lightly brown, 2 to 4 minutes. Transfer sandwich to prepared baking sheet. Parmesan side down. Sprinkle another 1/3 cup Parmesan in skillet in shape slightly larger than bread slice. Place cooked sandwich buttered side down on top of Parmesan. Cook until cheese and sandwich is melted and Parmesan is lightly browned 2 to 3 minutes. Transfer sandwich to prepared baking sheet. Place in oven and keep warm. Repeat procedure with remaining 3 sandwiches and remaining 2 cups of Parmesan. Serve hot. Our next article is entitled Irish Gold. Silky Balanced Irish Whiskies Are Making a Comeback by Beth Demon. As chief blender at Middleton Distillery, the maker of brands like Jameson, Powers, and Redbreast, Dave McCabe oversees a tradition that stretches back to the 12th century, yet nearly went extinct in the early 20th. Irish whiskey was once the world's most popular spirit, but its production dwindled to nearly nothing after Ireland's Great Famine and War of Independence, World War I and II, and Prohibition in the United States. It took decades for the industry to revive, but it now has. Demand in the U.S. has been rising, and the spirit is taking off in new markets like South Africa, Nigeria, Brazil, Mexico, and across Southeast Asia. It's a uniquely Irish drink, but it takes the world to make it, McCabe says. American bourbon barrels, sherry casks from Spain, port casks from Portugal, and other specialty casks from around the globe all lend different notes such as vanilla, cherry, chocolate, and toasted almonds, and that's before the liquid matures in Ireland for a minimum of 3 years. What results are smooth, sippable whiskies with silken textures and layers of flavor. For some excellent bottles to try now, see 5 Irish whiskies to seek out on page 49. American bars like New York City's The Dead Rabbit, Washington, D.C.'s Jack Rose Dining Saloon, and Tom Bergen's in Los Angeles have been integral in reintroducing the spirit to drinkers, spotlighting Irish whiskey both on its own and as an ingredient in cocktails such as the Lost Gold recipe on page 49. Whether you enjoy Irish whiskey neat or in a mixed drink, every sip is a storied one. Our first recipe is for iced Irish coffee. Topped with whipped cream, this refreshing riff on an Irish coffee is pure indulgence. A caramely syrup made from minimally processed demerara sugar adds subtle sweetness to this cocktail. Its earthiness amplifies the toasty notes in the Irish whiskey. For best results, use a medium roast iced coffee for its balance of sweet and acidic notes, which mix well with slightly spicy Irish whiskey like Bushmills. Your shopping list for this recipe is as follows. Heavy whipping cream, unsweetened iced coffee, Irish whiskey, and demerara syrup. 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To make demerara syrup, heat 1/2 cup of demerara sugar and 1/2 cup of water in a small saucepan over low, stirring occasionally until sugar is dissolved, about 5 minutes. 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Let cool to room temperature. 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Your ingredients list for this recipe is as follows. 2 tablespoons heavy whipping cream, 1/4 cup unsweetened iced coffee, 3 tablespoons or 1.5 ounces of Irish whiskey, and 1 tablespoon demerara syrup. 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Step 2. 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Our next recipe is for a cocktail called the Lost Gold. 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Notes of spiced nuts and vanilla come from the oak casks it ages in for a minimum of 4 years. Glendalough Double Barrel, $30. 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It's also great mixed into a cocktail where its notes of honey, raisin,

Single malt, $167. Like single malt scotch, single malt Irish whiskies use 100% malted barley for a distinctive texture and mouthfeel. Rather than smoky peat, Bushmills highlights the bourbon, sherry, and port cask characteristics of this smooth sipper. Our next article is entitled Lamb Chops with Honey Mint Vinaigrette. Wolfgang Puck's recipe blends Asian ingredients with French technique by Coleman Andrews. When a 14-year-old boy named Wolfgang Puck left his small town in Austria to take a job peeling potatoes at a hotel restaurant 50 miles away, nobody, least of all the boy himself, could have dreamed that one day he would become one of the world's most famous chefs, redefining dining in America and building an international restaurant empire. Puck got fired from that potato peeling job, but found another, stayed with it, and by the time he migrated to France at age 17, he was a good enough cook to earn a position at the Michelin 3-star restaurant L'Hostel de Bonmanière in Provence. Fast forward to 1975, when Puck, after stints at French restaurants in Paris and Indianapolis, took over the kitchen at My Maison in West Hollywood, a celebrity hotspot where the lunch crowd might include Jack Nicholson, Orson Welles, Warren Beatty, and Elizabeth Taylor. Puck seduced this illustrious audience with creations like cream of sorrel soup, steamed oysters with baby vegetables, and grilled swab with thyme and honey dishes that may have sounded old-fashioned today, but were cutting-edge for Los Angeles at the time. Inevitably, with the encouragement of some of his famous guests, Puck decided to open his own restaurant, Spago, in 1982. He partnered with his wife-to-be, Barbara Lazaroff, to design the casual chic space, the perfect setting for Puck's ingredient-driven California cuisine. The menu included dishes that became iconic, like Puck's smoked salmon pizza with caviar, demonstrating that fine dining could be informal and fun. When investors approached Puck about opening a second place, he didn't want it to be a Spago clone. Like so many chefs, on his nights off, he explored some of the city's many Chinese, Japanese, Korean, and Thai restaurants. His experiences inspired him to create a new concept, Chinoy on Main, based on these cuisines but incorporating French ingredients and techniques. This was 1983, he says. There wasn't any fusion cuisine. That whole kind of flavor profile really didn't exist. Along with innovative dishes like tempura sashimi with uni sauce and seared foie gras with cinnamon and marinated pineapple, Puck created a deceptively simple but wholly original take on rack of lamb. When I opened Chinoy, he remembers, I wanted to do something with lamb, but I didn't know how to stir fry. So instead, he thought about how to incorporate Asian-inspired ingredients and flavor combinations. He devised a marinade of pomegranate juice, honey, soy sauce, and garlic, then seared and roasted the meat. The bright, aromatic vinaigrette accompanying it was a happy mistake. I pictured a sauce with choppy mint and parsley, but one of my chefs misunderstood and put everything into a blender. I tasted it and said, you know what, this is better than my way. Puck first demonstrated the dish at the 2006 Food and Wine Classic in Aspen, and he has also served it more than once at the glamorous Governor's Ball after the Academy Awards, which he has catered every year since 1994. Today, at 76, Puck is still going strong. In addition to his catering company and a worldwide network of cafes, airport restaurants, and other casual venues, he has 21 fine dining restaurants across the United States, Asia, and the Middle East, including 9 Spago locations, 7 locations of his signature steakhouse cut, and the original outpost of Chinoy at Santa Monica. He's particularly proud that Byron, one of his 4 sons, has joined him, and today is his director of food, beverage, and hospitality. There is really only one thing left on his bucket list, for one of his restaurants to earn 3 Michelin stars. Other than that, he says, I'm very happy with my life right now. Meanwhile, he occasionally includes that Chinon lamb dish on his menu. It's more popular than most of the other lamb dishes I do, he says. People love it. This recipe is for lamb chops with honey mint vinaigrette. Adapted from Wolfgang Puck's rack of lamb, these budget-friendly lamb loin chops soak in a pomegranate soy marinade with scallions, garlic, and a touch of honey for sweet savory depth.

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The acidity in the pomegranate juice will toughen the meat. Step 2. Meanwhile, make the honey mint vinaigrette. Combine mint, parsley, vinegar, ginger, and honey in a blender. Process until thoroughly pureed, about 30 seconds. With blender running, drizzle in neutral oil until combined and slightly thickened, about 2 minutes. Transfer to a medium bowl. Stir in raisins and season with salt to taste. Cover and set aside. Step 3. Finish making the lamb. Heat a large cast iron skillet over high. Add 2 tablespoons olive oil and reduce heat to medium. Remove 1/2 of lamb chops from marinade, allowing excess marinade to drip off. Gently pat the chops dry. Sprinkle lamb chops with salt to taste. Place in skillet in a single layer and cook undisturbed until evenly browned on each side and an instant read thermometer inserted into the thickest portion of chops registers 135 degrees for medium, 3 to 4 minutes per side, or to desired degree of doneness. Step 4. Transfer lamb chops to a plate. Cover with aluminum foil and repeat cooking process with remaining 2 tablespoons olive oil and remaining lamb chops. Discard remaining marinade. Step 5. Arrange lamb chops onto plates and sprinkle lightly with each chop with salt. Spoon vinaigrette about 1/4 cup over chops and serve with additional vinaigrette on the side. Make ahead. Lamb chops and vinaigrette can be stored in separate airtight containers in the refrigerator for up to 2 days. Wine. A medium-bodied fruity Grenache like 2022 King's Cary Spear Vineyard. Well, that's all the time we have for today. This has been Marcy with Cook's Corner. I hope you've enjoyed today's reading from the audio reading service at the Allen County Public Library.

0: Hey, Dad, your prescription will be ready in just a minute. Hey, Dad, your laundry will be ready in just a minute. Dad, your lunch will be ready in just a minute.
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0: Hello, it's time to read the Des Moines Register for Sunday, June 14th. I gotta tell you, I was in downtown Des Moines yesterday, toward evening, and really pretty. All the grass is filled in, people are starting to mow. It was fresh after a rain, the city looked really pretty. It just kind of and then it was pouring rain 10 seconds later. But anyway, I'm your reader, Mary Frances. A reminder that everything you hear on IRIS is intended solely for the use of Iowans with print disabilities. My partner at the microphone, who's kind of in charge of the Des Moines Register for a really long time, is Carol Hunter. For the first hour, we'll cover local and national news from the Des Moines Register and some stuff from USA Today. And then for our second hour, we'll start with birthdays and obituaries, follow that up with opinions, sports, and Dear Abby. For the third hour, we'll keep it on going with more sports and lighter news like Iowa Life and so on. Support for today's reading comes from the Des Moines Register, of course. Did you know they've been donating the Des Moines Register to us for 20, 30 years? 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Don't tell them. 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So anyway, I'll shut up now. Let's take a look at the weather and headlines from today's Des Moines Register. Absolutely gorgeous day. Today we're looking at a high of 73, low of 57, mostly cloudy, a little bit of wind, not that big of a deal. Partly cloudy tonight with light winds. For the rest of the week, it's a really great week. About upper 70s in central Iowa, pretty much across the board. It'll warm up a little bit to 83 on Friday. Partly sunny and pleasant. We have a chance of thunderstorms maybe on Wednesday. Some showers around on Thursday, but here in the register for Friday and Saturday, it says scintillating sunshine. So that's pretty exciting. So highs, upper 70s, low 80s, lows in the 60s pretty much every night. Just absolutely gorgeous. Taking a look at the front page of the Des Moines Register this morning. Big headline. The whole front page is taken up with this. Gang violence on the decline. What tamped down shootings among Iowa gangs and what can be done to continue the trend. And that shows a graphic, and Carol's going to kick it off. Tell us about this graphic and tell us about the story.
1: Well, the graphic shows that gang violence peaked in 2022 with 89 shootings attributed to gang activity, dropped to 62 in 2023, then bounced up a little bit to 76 in 2024, but clear down to 53 in 2025. Des Moines' 53 shootings attributed to gang activity in 2025 marks a 40% drop from 2022. The main headline is Crime Disrupted, and a quote, "Success means more young people staying alive." The story is by William Morris and Kyle Warner of the Register. The mean streets of Des Moines are, perhaps, not quite as mean as they were a few years ago. The beginning of the 2020s saw a spike in gang-related gun violence in the city, similar to the trend seen across the country. Since 2022, however, gang-related shootings have quickly fallen by as much as 40% in Des Moines, according to police statistics. Law enforcement and community leaders said that, thanks to a mix of national and local factors, gang violence is on the wane. And they see an opportunity in the coming years to disrupt the cycle of violence by redirecting young people who might be susceptible to gang life. William Holmes, also known as Will Keeps, is an anti-gang activist and founder of the Starts Right Here Alternative Learning Center in Des Moines. He said a combination of criminal prosecutions and community organization has meant previous gang members are off the streets or out of the life. That, in turn, created a window in which those involved in Des Moines' gang organizations are younger, less hardened to violence, and, he hopes, more amenable to opportunities to take a different path. He told the Register, quote, "I think this is a critical moment because some of the older structures behind the violence have been disrupted. That creates an opportunity to reach younger kids before things grow into something worse. Des Moines is not at the level of some larger cities, and that is why now is the time to invest heavily in prevention instead of awaiting until the problem becomes harder to control," end quote. It's only been a few years since Des Moines' gang problem was at a crescendo. From 2019 to 2022, Des Moines saw at least 80 suspected gang-related shootings per year, according to Des Moines police tallies. Late 2021 saw the start of a more than year-long series of retaliatory attacks between gangs, with in excess of 50 incidents reported from November 2021 to January 2023, according to a Des Moines Register analysis of court filings. The violence peaked in 2022 with 89 shootings attributed to gang activity. Police said many of the attacks involved feuds between two groups, Only My Brothers, or OMB, which they described as loosely affiliated with the National Crips and Gangster Disciples, and the separate but associated Strap Gang and Only the Real, or OTR, which are connected to the National Bloods and Vice Lords. Both sides have made alliances and reformulated over the years, with groups also going by names including C-Block, Heavy Hitters, 600 Gang, and Self-Made Gangsters, police said. An officer wrote in a 2023 court filing, quote, "In essence, there is a large-scale violent gang dispute taking place between Strap Gang and OMB," end quote, end quote. These rivalries are believed to have contributed to several high-profile acts of violence. In January 2023, a student opened fire on two rivals at Holmes' Starts Right Here program, severely wounding Holmes and killing two students. Prosecutors argued the shooter, an alleged accomplice, and the victims were members of feuding gangs. The shooter was convicted, but the alleged getaway driver, tried separately, was acquitted, with one juror telling the Register afterward that jurors had not been convinced about the gang angle. Gang associations also are believed to have played a role in the March 2022 fatal shooting of a teen outside East High School. Since 2022, though, the situation has begun to change. Des Moines police tallied 62 gang shootings in 2023 and 76 in 2024, then 53 in 2025, a drop of nearly 40% from the 2022 peak. In the same time frame, overall fatal shootings have fallen from 19 in 2022 to 10 in 2025. The total number of people injured by gunfire in Des Moines actually rose from 2023 to 2025, but a drop in gang-related shootings is still an important signal, police spokesperson Paul Parisik said. Quote, "Every shooting is bad. Every shooting is potential tragedy, but gang shootings are still unique in that they're much more likely to tend to spawn reprisals," end quote. While many factors have contributed to the decline in gang violence, the experts the Register interviewed agreed criminal prosecutions and incarceration have played a big role. Polk County has prosecuted several people in connection with gang violence, including in the East High and Starts Right Here shootings. Preston Walls, who opened fire at Starts Right Here, was sentenced to 65 years in prison, while some of the several shooters involved in the East High School drive-by slaying have received sentences of up to life in prison. In addition, federal racketeering and drug trafficking indictments have targeted a dozen or more gang members at a time. One investigation concluded in 2025 with 17 OMB gang members and affiliates receiving prison terms. Another indictment, filed earlier this year, named several alleged Strap Gang members. David Waterman, U.S. Attorney for the Southern District of Iowa, said in a Register interview that Des Moines saw a 63% drop in homicides after the major OMB investigation. Federal prosecutors have specialized tools, including the Racketeer, Influenced, and Corrupt Organization Act, or RICO, for targeting organized criminal activity, with 20-year prison sentences and fines of up to $250,000 upon conviction. Waterman said, quote, "We are able to use federal statutes in a sophisticated manner to confront and dismantle these drug trafficking organizations," end quote. He cited as two great examples the prosecution of members of the Fifth Street Gang in Davenport and the OMB Gang in Des Moines. While OMB and STRAP are still names people recognize, Holmes said, the current scene involves smaller, younger, less organized groups. They may be affiliated with older gangs, but without the same violent intensity as their predecessors. He said, quote, a lot of the older individuals are either locked up, dead, or trying to move differently now. That leaves younger kids looking up to what they saw growing up. Some of them are trying to keep certain names or reputations alive without really understanding the consequences, end quote. The risk, both Parisik and Holmes warned, is that prosecutions can create a power vacuum among criminal gangs while failing to address factors drawing people to join them. Holmes said, quote, incarceration alone does not solve the deeper issues. If there are no opportunities, mentorship, structure, or support systems behind it, younger people can still step into that same lifestyle, end quote. Gang membership starts young. According to the FBI's 2024 Uniform Crime Reporting Summary, the average gang member is a teenager age 13 to 16. Walls was just 18 at the time of the Starts Right Here shooting, and the victims were 16 and 18. Parisik said, quote, membership will tell you you're looking at adolescents, late teens, some of them into their 20s, end quote. Kyle Pergeson, a criminal justice professor at Iowa State University who has studied gangs and gang activity for more than a decade, said gang recruits find safety in a gang. Bergeson said, quote, they find belonging in a gang. They find purpose in a gang when otherwise there would be none. If you're raised in that and you see that every single day, there are really dire situations of some of these young people, and the only opportunity they have to make it is through a criminal enterprise, end quote. Holmes said the youths who join gangs are dealing with instability and a lack of guidance, while also looking for protection and acceptance. To support these kids, quote, we have to be more attractive than a drug dealer, end quote. The quote continues, young people are attracted to things like money, attention, protection, status, and belonging. A gang or street lifestyle can make those things look fast and exciting, especially for kids who feel disconnected, overlooked, or like they do not have many opportunities in front of them. Early intervention to identify at-risk kids and keep them out of trouble can keep children from turning to gangs, Bergeson said. He, quote, you have to get them early. One of the best predictors of criminality, joining gangs, is the age of first contact. The sooner you come into contact with the formal control, social control of the criminal justice system, the more likely you are to be in that system. That's what's going to expose you to like-minded peers early, end quote.
0: Okay, I'll keep going. Organizations like Holmes Starts Right Here and Creative Visions, run by lifelong Des Moines resident and former state representative Akeo Abdul-Samad, aim to get kids off the streets and redirect them to a life not shrouded in violence. Quote, we try to build real relationships with young people, give them structure, education, mentorship, and opportunities, Holmes said. The quote continues, we have to show them a real alternative that feels possible and rewarding. That means creating opportunities where they can legally make real money, build careers, become entrepreneurs, learn great trades, start businesses, use their talents, and actually see a future for themselves, he said. We have to teach them how to make money right away, the right way, and right away, I suppose, and help them believe they can still be successful without destroying their lives in the process, unquote. Holmes said he believes civil society groups have had success in turning Des Moines youths away from gangs, although the impact is hard to quantify. Quote, violence prevention is hard to measure because success often looks like something that did not happen, he said, adding, we do not save everybody, but every young person redirected away from violence matters. Law enforcement officials also see the value in partners who can intercede before any laws are broken and stop violence before it starts, Parisik said. Quote, they can fill in the gaps between the time when the police aren't there and maybe make sure the police don't get involved again, he said. Des Moines' overall decrease in crime since 2022 follows a national trend. Violent crime decreased 4.5% from 2023 to 2024, according to the most recent data from the FBI 2024 Uniform Crime Reporting Summary. There were an average of 395.1 violent crimes per 100,000 individuals nationally in 2024. Iowa averaged 243 per 100,000 individuals, according to FBI data. Crime rates have generally declined for decades, although there was a temporary uptick during the COVID-19 pandemic, according to FBI statistics. In 2019, there were around 19,000 homicide deaths nationwide, according to cause of death data from the U.S. Centers for Disease Control and Prevention. In 2020, that number spiked to more than 24,000 and then to 26,000 in 2021. Gang activity also has declined from levels seen during the pandemic, according to the FBI report. Nationwide in 2021, there were 7.1 incidents of violent gang-related crime per 100,000 people, and that number decreased to 6.3 in 2024. COVID-19 affected patterns of gang activity as well, Bergensen said. In many cities, violence increased despite public health lockdowns that limited opportunities for violent encounters in public. The exact reasons for that rise are still debated. Quote, "There's a number of theories that people have put out there," Bergensen said. "What we didn't see coming, what a lot of us had to adapt to, is gangs started to have more sophisticated organization, whether it was on Facebook or Snapchat or whatever. So they were able to do some recruiting or posting, maybe more than they would have if they were out in the general public, and maybe got some new blood," unquote. While the nationwide rise has since largely reversed, Parizek believes local factors have played a significant role in the decline seen in Des Moines. Quote, "National trends aren't very predictive or impactful when it comes to gang activity. National trends are most helpful when there is something tangible involved, such as drugs or vehicle thefts," he said. Gang violence, by contrast, tends to be driven by local disputes between local groups, he said. The decline in gang violence is also a factor. Pardon me. But it's not the entire story. In a broader drop in killings, there were 13 homicides across the Des Moines Metro in 2025. That's down from 22 the year before. Quote, "It's gone down, but there are just so many different things," Parizek said, "from the violence interrupters to our detectives and their casework to the cops on the street getting those guns. It's really a good deal," he said. To Holmes, the end of the pandemic-era violence spike and the disruption of gang organizations is an opportunity for all aspects of society, not just police, to turn to the next generation of gang members to a healthier path. It has to be a full community effort, Holmes said. Parizek said Des Moines police are aware new groups could step into the shoes of prior gang leaders. Quote, "The real work comes in making sure that there's not someone who creates a void in a vacuum," he said. "You want to make sure that there's not somebody that jumps right into that spot. There's a lot of hard work on our detectives on the intelligence side," unquote. Gangs and gang violence are unlikely to ever fully go away, Holmes said. But every young person who finds opportunities and meaningful connection outside the gang life is one who isn't at risk of winding up in a prison cell or a cemetery or of sending someone else to one. Quote, "At the end of the day, success means more young people staying alive and believing they have something to live for," Holmes said. And this is from Kyle Warner. He's the breaking news and public safety reporter for the Register. And William Morris covers cops and courts for the Des Moines Register.
1: And now we'll turn to stories in the Metro and Iowa section. Popular Clyde's Fine Diner slated to close. Chef owner Chris Hoffman, quote, "I agonized over this decision." The story is by Susan Stapleton of the Register. Clyde's Fine Diner, the East Village restaurant where chef owner Chris Hoffman fuses fine dining technique with nostalgic comfort food, will close on June 27th. Hoffman described his decision to close as bittersweet. The restaurant is doing well, but he feels it's time to close. Quote, "It takes an awful lot to own, operate, and chef. At the end of the day, I'm 48 years old and my body hurts, and is just starting to not feel worth it anymore, end quote, he said in an interview with the Des Moines Register. His quote continues, I really feel like I don't have the energy anymore to put into it like I did, and without that drive, I felt like the place would slowly deteriorate. It wouldn't be the vision that we had all along, and I didn't want a slow, painful death, so to speak, end quote. Hoffman said he considered selling the restaurant, but instead chose to close and sell his equipment. Quote, I agonized over this decision for sure, but I've had this lease sitting on my desk for the last 6 months. I've been staring at it. My lease is ending, and I've just not been able to get myself to sign it, end quote. Hoffman, a 2024 James Beard Foundation semifinalist for Best Chef Midwest, opened Clyde's in 2019, bring a polished yet playful take on comfort food to the East Village. Hoffman named the restaurant for his grandfather, Clyde, who taught him to cook. The space matched the concept. Mid-century modern warmth meets classic diner minimalism, with a semicircle bar and floor-to-ceiling windows that made the room glow at golden hour. The restaurant became known for elevated takes on classics, including Brussels sprouts, Caesar, a tuna melt with Gruyere, and Chicago-style Gardenera and Fiery Hot Bird, Bell and Evans fried chicken, drenched in Sichuan hot sauce. Hoffman even made his own sausage, and the griddled CFD burger earned a reputation as one of the best in Des Moines. Clyde's also built a following with its non-alcoholic cocktail menu, albums playing over the speakers, an ode to Hoffman's time as a traveling sound engineer for 18 years, mixing sound for bands such as Rolling Stones and Wilco while headquartered in Chicago, and a small patio tucked along the east side of the space. Clyde stood out because Hoffman didn't treat comfort food as a throwaway category. He applied fine dining precision to dishes people already loved, creating a restaurant that felt both elevated and deeply approachable. The non-alcoholic cocktail menu, the weekly specials, and the warm, design-forward room made it a neighborhood anchor, the kind of place where you could grab a quick lunch or settle in for a celebratory dinner. Hoffman said, quote, my team has been just incredible, and they've been the reason that I've wanted to be back and doing this. I feel loyalty to them, just like they do to me, and so I think that was absolutely the hardest part of this decision, knowing that these people who have been sweating for me are going to have to find another job, end quote. Hoffman, who has two young children, plans to take the summer off before deciding what's next for his career. He said, quote, it's been really hard to think of it being over. Ultimately, obviously, this is my choice, and I'm choosing to do this, but it's still such a bittersweet thing because I've put so much of my life into it, and it's become my identity. I'm going to start to feel a little lost here pretty soon, and that's what I'm worried about, end quote. Clyde's Fine Diner is at 111 East Grand Avenue, Suite 111 in Des Moines. Contact information is 515-243-3686 or clydesfinediner.com. That's also where you can make reservation. It is open Tuesday through Saturday from 4 to 9 p.m. and Thursday through Saturday from 11 a.m. to 2 p.m.
0: And I'm going to jump back to the main section just for found a little tidbit that relates to our first story today. This is entitled Connections from the editor, and it says, sometimes the Register's job is to explain what isn't happening. And the editor, who is Rachel E. Stassenberger, she writes, Des Moines Register courts reporter William Morris noticed something a few months ago. Actually, he noticed a lack of something. Quote, I've noticed it's been a long time since we saw new cases with obvious gang angles. That made me curious whether there was actually a decline in gang activity or just a blip in high-profile shootings. And if there was a decline, why, Williams told me. William, who covered numerous gang-related cases in 2022 and 2023, partnered with public safety reporter Kyle Werner to answer that curiosity and tell Register readers the reason why. Quote, the beginning of the 2020s saw a spike in gang-related gun violence in the city, similar to trends seen around the country. Since 2022, however, gang-related shootings have quickly fallen by as much as 40% in Des Moines, according to police statistics, they reported. Quote, I think this is a critical moment because some of the older structure behind the violence has been disrupted, he told them. This creates an opportunity to reach younger kids before things grow into something worse. Des Moines is not at the level of some larger cities, and that is why now is the time to invest heavily in prevention instead of waiting until the problem becomes harder to control, unquote. Spotting and covering this trend is part of our mission. Yes, we cover breaking crime news, but we don't just chase the news, we work to explain the news. We visit with victims and family members of people who have just died. We walk Des Moines neighborhoods and listen to our neighbors' experiences. And sometimes we dig into the reasons why there isn't news. And that was a little blurb by the Register editor. And now we'll go back to Metro in Iowa. Front page, Des Moines woman creates app for navigating domestic abuse. And it shows a photo of a close-up of a smartphone. And on the screen, it's showing the app. And it says, soft hello, Sarah. Three slow breaths before we begin. There's nothing you have to fix today. So this is the app she created. And Sarah Love is her name. This story is from Kyle Werner. He writes, Sarah Love sat at her kitchen island in Des Moines, hunched over her laptop, painstakingly combing through code for weeks while developing an app built upon her experiences with domestic abuse, as well as those from friends, family, and the community. Sister Signal aims to help those facing domestic abuse by offering resources, support, and reminders that Love hopes will make the difference between surviving and thriving. The app is built with navigability and safety in mind, Love said. Breathing exercises, self-care reminders, hotlines, and other resources are at the ready. A quick exit button takes the user to a calculator page in case of emergency. Another section of the app brings a group of trusted people together as a support network. Quote, I came up with the idea of the Sister Signal app because being a domestic violence survivor myself, it's very lonely and isolating, Love told the Register. I wanted to build the app for what I felt I would have needed at that time, unquote. But app creation is something of a foreign language to Love, age 44, who previously worked in insurance for 10 years. She worked full-time developing the app, spending long hours, often late into the night, and using AI to help her navigate the confusing language of code. Quote, every time I got frustrated, I was like, okay, well, just think about the bigger purpose, she said. If this can save one woman's life or get her out of a situation, then I've done my job, she said. Love said the idea for Sister Signal came from her experience with an emotionally abusive relationship. She also drew from the lived experiences of her family members who faced abuse. Quote, I've survived domestic violence and coercive control. Women in my family and community have too, Love said. And she continues, I got tired of how few tools exist that are actually emotionally intelligent, gentle, and practical for the gray areas of abuse. They're the ones that don't start with physical violence but still destroy you, unquote. There were 1,109,797 victims of domestic violent crimes nationwide between 2020 and 2024, according to a special report from the FBI released in February of 2026. Over 11,000 of the cases were murders that involved domestic relationships. Between 2020 and 2025, Iowa had a total of 36,499 domestic abuse victims, according to data provided by the Iowa Department of Public Safety's Uniform Crime Reports. Sister Signal is for anyone who needs it, Love said. The app has settings for those who are dating, in a relationship, or married, as well as for those who are preparing to leave or have left a relationship, are in recovery, or are in an unsafe co-parenting situation. The app has interactive questions that ask what kind of support a user may need, including help recognizing red flags, safety planning, and financial rebuilding. The app is also a decoder where users can input messages and receive feedback on patterns that may indicate emotional abuse. as well as exercises that can help in times of crisis, such as breathing exercises. Quote, I want it to feel soft and emotionally intelligent, Love said. I want it to feel peaceful, welcoming, inviting, and safe, and to give people clarity when they're navigating abuse or whatever kind of situation that might be unsafe. The app is available for download through the Apple App Store for free, but it's not yet available on Android. A desktop version of the app is available at this website, sistersignal.org. Sistersignal.org. Love also created a Spanish version of the app. The essence of Sister Signal is housed in the app's safety tab, where a user can add up to 5 friends and family members to create a trusted circle that makes a built-in check-in network. Quote, the main concept of Sister Signal is sending out a girl code to the most trusted people in your life, Love explained. The girl code could be like, hey, I'm on a date and things are getting weird. Check on me. Or give me a call in 15 minutes. If I don't pick up, come to my house. An incident log, secured with a private PIN, and an interactive pause where users can answer questions like, has accountability actually occurred, or would I want this for someone I love, are embedded into the safety tab. Quote, that's what Sister Signal is built on, Love said. Love already had having that solidarity, she continued, a community thing where we can take care of one another. Love already had the idea of Sister Signal in her mind when Jessica Henderson was killed by a former partner on May 8th. Her death pushed Love to make this app a reality. We need to do something, Love said. Henderson, age 40, was fatally shot by Abdul Jabbar Jackson, age 50, her former partner, who was previously jailed for threats against her. He had threatened to shoot her, Des Moines police said. Jackson also killed Henderson's dog before shooting and killing himself. Henderson later died at the hospital. Henderson's death occurred a month after the killing of Martasha McKenzie, age 33, by her former partner and the father of one of her children. He was Zakar Jeffrey, age 33. He died after being fatally shot by Des Moines police during a welfare check. In a previous interview with the Register, McKenzie's father, David Ewing, said she and Jeffrey had bouts of domestic violence throughout their relationship. Quote, domestic violence is not a private matter. It is a serious public safety issue that often escalates to lethal violence, particularly when firearms are involved, unquote. Henderson's family said in a statement about her killing, quote, victims frequently navigate fear, coercive control, threats, manipulation, trauma bonds, and isolation that make seeking safety extraordinarily difficult. As we honor Jessica's memory, we also urge our community to continue advocating for victims, taking warning signs seriously, strengthening coordinated system response, and ensuring survivors have access to support and resources without judgment, unquote. The Iowa Attorney General's Office recently relaunched a notification system called Iowa Victim Information and Notification Every Day, or Iowa VINE, for victims of domestic violence who have obtained protective orders against their abusers. The system allows victims to receive notice when the order is served and again 30 days before it's due to expire. Quote, knowledge is power, said Iowa Attorney General Brenna Byrd in a statement. The statement continues, through the Iowa VINE Protective Order Notification System, victims can be armed with information on the status of a protective order against their abuser, unquote. And that piece again was from Kyle Werner, and he's the breaking news and public safety reporter for the Des Moines Register.
1: Judge's attempt to get own DUI record sealed gets blocked. Kester's request to keep docket private rejected. The story is by William Morris of the Register. An Iowa judge facing discipline after pleading guilty to driving while intoxicated cannot seal her lawsuit to shield records from her arrest, another judge has found. Adria Kester, a district judge since 2017, was arrested in November after witnesses reported her slumped over the wheel of a vehicle heading the wrong way on a Boone County highway. She pleaded guilty in December to operating while intoxicated and was sentenced to a fine and 3 days in jail. After her arrest, Kester resigned as chief judge for Iowa's 2nd Judicial District, but retained her judgeship. She was suspended with pay pending a review by the Iowa Judicial Qualifications Commission, which handles disciplinary matters for state judges. In May, after a Des Moines Register reporter and another requester sought records from Kester's arrest, she filed a lawsuit against Boone County seeking to stop the release of body camera footage and other investigative materials. She also asked the court to seal her entire lawsuit, arguing that the records at question would reveal her private medical information and that records related to a judicial disciplinary matter are confidential under state law. Judge Celine Gogarty rejected Kester's request to keep the docket sealed. She wrote, quote, "This request is fundamentally contrary to the bedrock principle of the Iowa courts that court proceedings and dockets are presumed to be open to the public. Such an extreme remedy without any particularized showing cannot be legally justified," end quote. Gogarty's order follows a June 4th hearing in which attorney Matthew Lindholm argued for Kester that there was a, quote, "legitimate concern the filings may impact the judicial qualification proceedings," end quote, and urged the court to seal, if not the full docket, all current and future filings. The Register filed to intervene in the case, and in a June 4th order, Gogarty permitted the Register to join him, to join. Register attorney Susan Elgin called the request to seal, quote, "wholly inappropriate and unprecedented." The quote continues, "Judge Kester is asking for secrecy, privacy, and confidentiality in this case that no other criminal defendant is afforded, and that's just not the way our system works," she said. Boone County also opposed Kester's request to seal the case, with Boone County Attorney Matthew Spears saying during the hearing that the request seemed like, quote, "the judiciary asking to treat a judge differently from anyone else," end quote. Spears, who has seen the underlying records from Kester's arrest, also disagreed that they contain confidential health information. Gogarty's ruling does not resolve the entire lawsuit, only the question of whether the proceedings will be sealed. A future hearing will be set to argue the merits of whether the documents requested from Boone County should be turned over. An attorney for Kester declined to comment on Gogarty's decision. This story, again, is by William Morris, who covers courts for the Des Moines Register.
0: That's pretty much it for hard news on the local end of things in today's Sunday Register. So it gets a little lighter. This page is called Inspiration, and it shows a big graphic, takes up about a third of the page at the top. And it shows kind of a backdrop of a graphic of the Iowa flag, which, of course, is an eagle, and the eagle's holding a banner, and the banner says, "Our liberties we prize and our rights we will maintain." And in front of it is a silhouette of 2, 4, 6, 8, 10, 11 people walking from right to left, and they're silhouettes, and it's people of all ages, and they're all carrying suitcases either in their hands or maybe on their heads. This piece comes from Samantha Hernandez of the Register, and she writes, "Iowa NICE founder," and NICE is in capital letters, so it's an organization, "but the founder, Angela Bolins, grew up hearing the story of her great-grandmother, Mary Shahetka," I'm going to spell that for you because I don't know, S-H-A-H-E-T-K-A, "leaving Poland for Chicago in 1916 to escape growing hardships and anti-Semitism. Mary, pregnant at the time, traveled with her husband to Chicago. Her husband, a soldier, returned to Poland and later died fighting in World War I. The trauma and loss of her great-grandmother, or that her great-grandmother experienced, was partially behind Bolin's opening up her Rock Island, Illinois rental home as transitional housing in 2022 to families fleeing the war in Ukraine. Quote, there's a part of me that just absolutely ached for the families I was watching on the news, said the Augustana College professor. She continues, just knowing that all they needed was a little bit of support. They needed a house. They needed someone to kind of help take care of them. I knew that I could at least get them out of harm's way, unquote. Bolins, who was living in DeWitt at the time, worked through the now discontinued federal Uniting for Ukraine program to sponsor the first family. She quickly agreed to take on a second family since the home had enough space. The hope was the families would only stay in the home for a few weeks before moving to long-term housing in DeWitt. Bolins faced a crossroads when a third family asked for assistance. To help, a friend of Bolins lined up 20 investors willing to invest $420,000 to purchase transitional housing for the incoming refugees. The donation prompted Bolins to form IA NICE, that's all caps, and it's also known as the Iowa Newcomer Integration Community and Exchange, to help the Ukrainian refugees find stable housing, employment, and navigate living in a new country within 60 to 90 days. The nonprofit has helped roughly 79 people get established in Iowa. Quote, we have a pretty systematic process for getting people settled, and we've had 100% success in getting people to financial independence within 90 days, she said. In March, Bolins, who now lives in Illinois, was honored with a Courage Project Award. The Courage Project, quote, celebrates acts of service and elevates stories that unite rather than divide to foster a shared sense of purpose, according to a news release. Quote, initially, I was almost reluctant to accept it because this really has never been an Angela Bolins thing, she said. I initially helped a couple families, yes, but this was the community that drove every bit of this, unquote. Her excitement over the award has been blunted by changes the Trump administration has made to programs like United for Ukraine and limiting refugees' ability to work. In response, the nonprofit's board has shifted its priorities from helping refugee families achieve self-sufficiency to keeping some afloat, she said. IA NICE is assisting some families with bills, housing, and food due to their inability to legally work. Bolins and others have even traveled to Washington, D.C. to explain to lawmakers about the negative impact of these policy changes on the refugees and the wider DeWitt community. Quote, the families are at risk of being sent home, she said. They're not allowed to work. They're very stressed. They're losing their legal status. And we know that in some states, they're being picked up by ICE as a result. Our community is really experiencing a lot of stress and a lot of hardship as a result of these policies. You can learn more about IA NICE at ianice.org.
1: 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On Monday, June 8th, the City Council gave its blessing for a potential development that Heart of America founder and CEO Mike Whalen said gives him, quote, a green light, end quote, for a new home base. Quote, we have very preliminary plans. We couldn't go ahead with anything until we got the green light from the city. This is that green light, end quote. As first reported by Axios, Heart of America Group intends to build a five-story, 70,000-square-foot headquarters on a long vacant lot used for parking across from Des Moines' historic City Hall at 401 Robert D. Ray Drive in the East Village, according to a document submitted to the council. The company already has offices in the area at 515 East Locust Street and has invested heavily in the neighborhood, with the Tempo Luxury Apartments on East 6th Street and the three-star AC Hotel and Republic on Grand Restaurant on East Grand Avenue. The council's approval allows Heart of America and the city's Economic Development Office to negotiate a development agreement, which would then need approval before construction could begin. Whalen said, quote, we want to plant our flag in the East Village because we like it here. We're all over the Des Moines Metro. Our biggest area of investment is there, even though we're in seven states, end quote. Wayland said Heart of America Group, which owns properties ranging from boutique hotels to car washes from Wisconsin to Kansas, intends to use about 20,000 square feet for its new offices. The rest will be leased office space with the potential for a retail ground floor. We'll, quote, we'll entertain that, Wayland said. As for potential tenants, he kept options open, floating dry cleaners and hair salons as possibilities. He joked that his wife won't allow another restaurant in their already voluminous portfolio, which includes the Machine Sheds and Johnny's Italian Steakhouses. Wayland said he hopes to construct the kind of office building that can attract in-person workers with prominent use of large wooden beams in an architectural technique called mass timber design. It's the kind of construction featured next door at 111 East Grand Avenue, home of the popular beer-nominated Klein's Fine Diner. Wayland said, quote, it's a really attractive environmental ambiance. I think people have a kind of primordial attraction to wood, end quote. Wayland wants the offices to be completed by summer 2027. Heart of America Group would join another large company that has moved downtown, American Equity Insurance, which recently held a ribbon cutting on a seven-story space in the Western Gateway for its headquarters, relocated from West Des Moines. In addition, the city is considering a new tenant for the old City Hall, vacated when it moved.

0: on the city as it planned its move, Whalen said. Quote, we were looking at various sites. It was one of those dumb moments where we were driving around and said, why have we not looked more seriously at this spot? We were sitting there thinking, downtown is still vibrant. It's 85% occupied. There's a lot of housing. American Equity just moved in, end quote. Whalen said city economic development staff welcome his company with open arms. He's excited to bring something new to the streetscape, end quote. I don't want to do something regular. I want something cool, end quote. And that, again, was by Israel Schumann, who covers retail and jobs for the Register.
1: And sticking with that same business section, would-be owner of former Spaghetti Works envisions restaurant bar. This is from Kate Keeley of the Register. The owner of a Southside Mexican grocery eyeing downtown Des Moines' long empty Spaghetti Works says she wants to turn it into a Mexican-themed restaurant and bar. Karina Cruz of Al Valley Tienda Mexicana told the Des Moines Register on Wednesday, June 10, that she isn't planning to open a grocery in the Spaghetti Works space in the historic Court District located at 310 Court Avenue, despite preliminary city permit documents that indicated the proposal was for a combination market and restaurant. Cruz, who serves grab-and-go meals at her Army Post Road store located at 101 Army Post, said the downtown venture would be her first dedicated restaurant. While still in the early stage of the permitting process, Cruz said she envisions a sit-down restaurant with drinks and possibly live music or a DJ. She would continue to operate El Valley Tienda Mexicana and use the same name for her restaurant. Her business partner and fiancé, Bianca Hernandez, said the two hope to open a restaurant similar to Dos Rios Cantina and Tequila Lounge, a popular Court Avenue dining spot and bar that closed in 2015, and that spot is now the home of Blue Sushi Sake Grill. Quote, our idea is to create a fun Mexican restaurant space, Hernandez said. We're thinking of the time when Dos Rios was around, like that kind of vibe. Just with our own spin, of course, she said. Cruz grew up helping her parents with their grocery store, which led her to open El Valley Tienda Mexicana. From there, Cruz was able to further her love for cooking, serving fresh tamales, empanadas, and more. She said Hernandez's experience in serving and management made opening a restaurant a natural step. Together, I think we have what it takes to create a fun environment in a restaurant, she said. Spaghetti Works had a 45-year run in the converted 126-year-old former hat factory before it shut down in 2023, and as an aside, broke my heart when it did because their hot naked pasta sauce was the best. And it was probably the first salad bar in this town. Okay, I'll stop editorializing now. Efforts to turn the 8,000-square-foot space into a new location for Teehee's Comedy Club, formerly located in downtown's Western Gateway, or a game bar, failed to get traction, so it's remained empty and on the market. El Valley Tienda Mexicana must schedule a pre-application meeting with the city before formally applying for a building permit. Hernandez said she and Cruz will share a timeline when the process is farther along. The city has launched a $7 million incentive program called the Restore the Core to support new investments in long vacant commercial spaces as downtown anticipates the addition of 1,000 residential units in the next 2 years. Quote, we frequent downtown and love to go to the other restaurants, Hernandez said. So we just want to be a part of that revitalization of downtown, create more traffic down there, and try to do our part, unquote. And that was from Kate Keeley. She's the growth and development reporter for the Des Moines Register.
0: And the final story on the Register's business page today, long-running joke shirt results in ray gun court loss by Israel Schumann of the Register. East Village-based t-shirt shop Raygun is used to cracking jokes and ruffling feathers. It revels in recounting some of the negative reactions it gets on its daily blog, with a cast of cartoon characters poking fun at the complaints. So founder and CEO Mike Draper said he was surprised

0: that when he finally got sued and lost a case, that it wasn't for something like spicy, like defamation, but for allegedly violating a consumer protection law. A little-known Washington, D.C. law firm, capitalizing on the obscure District of Columbia statute, filed the suit over a shirt with a message in big black letters that satirized its own triviality. Quote, "I got this shirt on sale," in Reagan's traditional all-capital block letters. The gag is simple irony. The shirt is always on sale, discounted to $8.40 from $12. Most shirts on the store's website cost at least $20. But according to a legal notice written by D.C. Consumer Law Group, the shirt's indefinite sale violated a D.C. law that prohibits items from being marketed as sale priced if they've been available at that price for 90 days or more. It's meant to safeguard consumers from deceptive long-term discounting. Traper was served papers at his East Village store, according to the sardonic blog post the company made explaining the ordeal. The firm's grounds to sue were established because it represents a D.C.-based nonprofit, the Institute for Truth in Marketing, which bought six of the discounted shirts and had them shipped to Washington. According to the law, it is entitled to $1,500 in damages per violation on top of legal fees. Altogether, the firm asked for $12,000. Reagan ultimately chose to settle for a confidential sum less than that amount and agreed to eliminate what the law firm called its deceptive advertising practices. In its blog post, the company laid out the math behind its decision like this. The law firm threatened default judgment of $12,000. Reagan could settle for an amount likely in the range of $8,000 to $10,000. If Reagan fought and won, it estimated it would have spent $6,000. But if it fought and lost, it could have cost upward of $50,000. The Reagan suit was nothing new for the D.C. Consumer Law Group and the Institute for Truth in Marketing. According to online court records, the firm has filed 20 complaints against individual businesses since spring 2024. The ABA Journal, a leading publication for legal professionals, took note of the firm and its tactics in a March article, quoting small businesses hit with the suits as saying the process felt like a shakedown. In the article, Josh Rose, an attorney with the D.C. Consumer Law Group, is quoted as saying his firm was capitalizing on a law that allows for private enforcement via litigation. In a statement to the Des Moines Register, Rose said he couldn't comment on individual cases. Rose said in an email, quote, "While ITM understands that many retailers dislike being caught posting advertisements that violate the rules, it believes that citizen enforcement of the rules designed to protect consumers is a public service that tends to deter deceptive advertising. Nobody likes a speeding ticket, but everyone knows that speed limits save lives," end quote. As is often the case when it comes to Reagan, the company had the last word. It already has produced two new T-shirts making light of the issue with snarky, fine print explanations of the case. And they're on sale for what presumably will be a limited period this time, or at least, according to the blog, won't be available for shipment to Washington.
1: And we have a little bit of time before our birthdays and before the top of the hour, so we'll go ahead and turn to a little bit of national news. This one's really important. Woman sets record as oldest female unicyclist. This is Dateline Tallahassee, and this is from the Tallahassee Democrat. Nicknamed the Unicycle Granny, Linda Jarrett, who's a former performer at Florida State University's Flying High Circus, has broken a cycling world record for the second time in her life. The Arlington Heights, Illinois native earned the title of being the oldest female unicycle rider on the planet by Guinness World Records at the age of 69. It comes after she previously set a record under the same category in January of 2023 when she was only 66. There's hope for us, Carol. While Jarrett was highlighted by Guinness World Records in late April for maintaining her title as the record holder, what resulted in the achievement was her performance in a December 2025 production of The Nutcracker in the Lindsay Community Theater in Lindsay, California. In that, she rode her unicycle as she was dressed in a red wig and clown costume. attempts to get comments from Jarrett were unsuccessful. But she did tell the Guinness World Records, quote, "I love performing," she said in an interview to them. "I still do. I love to make people happy and make them smile, or even better, make them laugh. Anything that involved flipping, twisting, or unicycles, I was in," she added. Garrett attended Florida State University as a non-degree-seeking student from the winter of 1978 until the spring semester of 1979, according to a university spokesperson. Her additional educational background is unclear. But during her brief time at Florida State, she performed as a unicyclist with the university's Flying High Circus, which was founded in 1947 and remains one of only two collegiate circuses in the United States. The other is the Illinois State University's Gamma Phi Circus. As the unicycle granny recently turned 70 on May 31st, which, coincidentally, comes as the Guinness World Records has been established for 70 years, she plans to break her record one more time. She has a performing arts recital coming up at the L.J. Williams Theater in Visalia, California, later in June. And there she hopes to commemorate the milestone that she just cleared. And we will take, oh, there's one more thing I want to tell you about. So the Register isn't just articles. You know, we have ads, we have things. Here's one, Polk County government. They're looking to hire a deputy sheriff. You have to apply by the 2nd of July by 3 p.m. at governmentjobs.com/careers/PokeIA. And the salary on that sheriff's job is $77,000 to $102,000. And once again, you have to apply by July 2nd. We'll take a little break here and come back for our second hour.

0: And that music means it's birthday time. We'll do some celebrity birthdays here. Steny Hoyer, who's a politician and attorney, turns 87. Donald Trump is 80 today, our president. Guitarist Barry Melton of Country Joe and the Fish is 79. Actor Will Patton, 72. Bassist Marcus Miller, age 67. Boy George is 65 today. Actor Faison Love is 58. Screenwriter-director Diablo Cody is 48. Actress Lewis Garrell is 43. Actor-singer Kevin McHale is 38. Actor-singer Lucy Hale, 37. And actor Daryl Sabara is 34 years old today. And our very own celebrity birthdays here. Sorry, I bumped the mic. Our celebrities here at Iris, who have June 14 birthdays. Teresa Cordier of Glenwood, happy birthday to you. B. Gilbert of Des Moines and Adak O. of Des Moines. Happy, happy birthday to each of you. And if today is your birthday and you didn't hear your name, that might mean that we don't have you registered as an Iris listener. So check out our website or give us a call to make sure we get you registered and get you on our list. So now I'm going to throw it over to Carol to begin our coverage of obituaries.
1: First, I'll read several death notices today. Matthew Bennett, age 51, of Des Moines, passed on May 23rd. Arrangements are by Brooks Funeral Care. Leota Jean Brown, 88, of West Des Moines, passed on June 9th. Arrangements by McLaren's Chapel. Services at 11 a.m. June 15th at McLaren's Chapel and interment at West Haven Mausoleum. David Burgess, age 81, of Windsor Heights, passed on June 8th. Arrangements by Isles Westover Chapel. Services at 3:30 p.m. June 15th at Isles Westover Chapel and interment at Iowan Veterans Cemetery. Kenneth Ken Butters, 80, of West Des Moines, passed on June 4th. Arrangements are by the Cremation Society of Iowa. Services at 11 a.m. June 27th at Reach Church and interment at 2725 Merle Hay Road in Des Moines. Evelyn Downing, 98, of Altoona, passed on June 6th. Arrangements by Hamilton's Funeral Home. Services at 11 a.m. June 16th at Rising Sun Church of Christ, interment at Rising Sun Cemetery. John Denny Jones, 87, of Des Moines, passed on June 7th. Arrangements by Hamilton Southtown Funeral Home. Services at 11 a.m. June 20th at Hamilton Southtown Funeral Home, interment at Elm Grove Cemetery. Mark Kane, or Keane, that's K-E-A-N, 63, of West Des Moines, passed on June 7th at Isles Jordan. Arrangements by Isles Jordan Creek Chapel. Services at 5 p.m. June 18th at Isles Jordan Creek Chapel. Eldon G. Nolte, 91, of Des Moines, passed on June 5th. Arrangements by Hamilton's Funeral Home. Services at 10:30 a.m. June 20th at Sheraton Park United Methodist Church and interment at Highland Memory Garden Cemetery. Ron Rickers, 83, of Winterset, passed on May 28th. Arrangements by Caldwell Parish Funeral Home, Winterset Chapel. Services August 29th at First Presbyterian Church of Muscatine, interment at Rickers Cemetery in Johnston. And Jackie Shelton, 77, of Polk City, passed on June 6th. 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Services at 11 a.m. June 15th. Services at Heritage Assembly of God. And visitations on June 15th from 10 to 11 a.m. at the church. Now, turning to obituaries. Dolores D. Allen, Dateline, Minburn. Dolores June Carnes Allen, age 84, a loving wife, mother, grandmother, great-grandmother, sister, and aunt, passed away June 10th, peacefully in her sleep. A visitation will be from 5 p.m. to 7 p.m. Friday, June 19th, at Caldwell Parish Funeral Home and Crematory in Adel. A memorial service will be 11 a.m. Saturday, June 20th, at Minburn United Methodist Church in Minburn. Interment will take place at Elmwood Cemetery in Minburn. Online condolences may be made out to the family at CaldwellParish.com. Dolores was a longtime in-home daycare provider and was known as Grandma D to not only her daycare kids, but to a lot of kids in Minburn. She was an avid reader who served on the library board for many years. She enjoyed country and gospel music, dancing, playing cards and board games, camping, and spending time with family. Any memorial contributions can be made to American Heart Association, American Diabetes Association, or Minburn Emergency Rescue Team. Julian Garrett, Dateline, Indianola. Services for Julian Burgess Garrett, 85, of Indianola, who passed away Monday, June 8th, in Des Moines, will be held at 1 p.m. Saturday at Overton Funeral Home in Indianola, with burial following in the Glendale Masonic Cemetery in Des Moines. Julian was born on November 7, 1940, in Des Moines. He graduated from Pella High School and Central College before receiving his law degree from the University of Iowa School of Law. Julian practiced law in Indianola and Des Moines and worked as the Assistant Attorney General for the state of Iowa. He served in the Iowa legislature as both a representative and senator. He was an active member of the Iowa Bar Association, as well as a farmer for over 50 years. He was a member of the Central Committee of the Warren County Republicans. Julian was a coach for his son's soccer and baseball teams and also mock trial. He was a past board member for the Indianola Little League. Visitation will be from 4 to 7 p.m. Friday, June 19th, at Overton Funeral Home. Memorials in memory of Julian may be given to the Indianola Little League. To sign an online condolence, visit the website at overtonfunerals.com. Lawrence Staunton, Dateline, Grays Lake. Lawrence P. Staunton, 83, passed away June 2, 2026, in his Grays Lake home, embraced by his wife and daughter. Lawrence was born to Sarah Bell and Arthur Kester in New York, New York. He met his beloved Lynn in California as teenagers, and they were married in 1962. His only child, Susan, was born a year later. Lawrence Larry received his Ph.D. in mathematical physics at UCLA under Professor Robert Finkelstein, known for his work with Oppenheimer and Einstein. He did his postdoc at the University of Amsterdam and worked as a researcher at CERN, Switzerland, and DESY, Germany, before joining the faculty of physics and astronomy at Drake University in 1974 until his retirement in 2014. Lawrence was a scholar in quantum field theory, particle physics, and quantum mechanics, analyzing spin and field equations for half-integer particles, and discovered a simple mathematical principle that reproduces the theory of relativity. He was an exemplary teacher, characterized by uncompromising integrity and a stubborn dedication to science and education at the highest level, and served as chair of the department for over 15 years. Arrangements were entrusted to Strange Funeral Home Chapel, 410 East Belvedere Road, Grays Lake, Illinois. For more information, please call 847-223-8122 or visit Strang, that's S-T-R-A-N-G, funeral.org. Susan Cooper, that's K-U-Y-P-E-R, Dateline, Clive. Susan Cooper passed away on June 8th in Des Moines. Visit CaldwellParish.com to view full obituary. Ed Follett. Edward John Follett died June 9th at the age of 65. The family called him Ed, rarely Edward. Most of you know him as Eddie. He was born to Daryl L. Follett and Bernadine Kelly Follett on May 30th, 1961, in Des Moines. In Des Moines, Ed met and fell in love with Cindy Barrow and were married in 1993. A visitation will be held at Isles Westover Chapel on Thursday, June 18th, from 4 to 6 p.m. A memorial service will be held at the Basilica of St. John on Friday, June 19th, beginning at 10 a.m. Interment will be in Afton, Iowa. To view full obituary or leave online condolences, please visit islescare.com. Janice K. Sullivan, Dateline, Norwalk. Jeannie K. Sullivan, 72, passed away peacefully on May 25th after a long and courageous fight against cancer. She was born on June 12, 1953, in Princeton, Illinois. A visitation will be held on June 20, 2026, at Norwalk Christian Church, 701 Main Street in Norwalk, beginning at 11 a.m., with the memorial service to follow at noon. A light lunch and fellowship will follow.
0: Dateline Scottsdale, Charles Albert Chuck Gustafson, but it's spelled G-U-S-T-A-V-E-S-O-N, so it could be Gustafson, Scottsdale, Arizona, passed away Tuesday, March 17th, at Lone Mountain Memory Care in Scottsdale, Arizona. Chuck was a proud Iowan and spent much of his adult life in West Des Moines. Services were for Chuck. There will be a committal service at Rest Haven in West Des Moines, July 1, and the family will honor Chuck with a celebration of life at a later date. Chuck was born September 11, 1935, in Ottumwa, son of Carl E. and Nellie Johnson Gustafson, graduated from Ottumwa High School in 1953 and attended the University of Colorado Boulder with graduation in 1957. Then he began his career at Northern Trust Bank in Chicago. There he met Judith Kirby, and the two got married on August 23rd, 1958, in Evanston, Illinois. After marrying, they moved to West Des Moines. They raised their four children, and Chuck began selling credit life insurance. As his job required him to visit banks across the state, he proudly claimed to know the bank president in every town in Iowa. In 1975, they moved the family to Clinton, Iowa. He became the president of First National Bank and built a distinguished career in banking with a stop in Des Moines before relocating to Albuquerque, New Mexico in 1983 to be the head of commercial lending at First National Bank of Albuquerque. He was a founding member of the Albuquerque Rotary Club and embraced the University of New Mexico Lobos and Hatch Green Chilies. Upon retirement in 2001, he and Judy moved to Tonto Verde, Arizona. They played golf, joined the Rotary Club, they traveled, spent time with friends, kids, and grandkids. Following Judy's Alzheimer diagnosis, they returned to West Des Moines in 2007. To navigate her illness in a familiar community. They enjoyed time with lifelong friends. They played golf as members of the Des Moines Golf and Country Club, got involved again with the Rotary Club, and rejoined St. Timothy's Episcopal Church and later St. Mark Lutheran Church. Following his wife's passing, Chuck returned to Eastern Iowa, living in Clinton and LeClaire, before making a final move to Scottsdale in 2021 to be near family. Chuck proudly served in the Marine Corps Reserves. He was an avid golfer, enjoyed making some small wagers with his friends. Once again, his service for Charles Albert Chuck Gustafson of Scottsdale, Arizona, will be here in West Des Moines on July 1st at Rest Haven Cemetery. Ronald D. Finch, age 84, passed away June 9, following a brief battle with cancer. Services will be June 19 at the Kelly City Cemetery, June 19 at 9:30, followed by a reception for family and friends at the Kelly Community Center until 3. Ron cared deeply for his community. He was a Palestine Township trustee, a member of the Kelly City Council, and a member of the Bethany Lutheran Church Council. He served on the Ballard School Board as a member and president. And last summer, he was honored with the naming of the Ron Finch Kelly Sports Park, the place where he played many baseball games as a young person and then helped to maintain as an adult. Family would like to thank the oncology and hospice staff at Mary Greeley for their care and comfort. Ron was preceded in death by his wife, Jean. James H. Reynolds, James Jim Reynolds, age 65, of Ankeny, passed away Sunday, June 7. Visitation will be Wednesday, June 17th, at Memorial Services of Iowa on North Ankeny Boulevard. The visitation there will be 9 to noon. Jim was born January 24, 1961, in Mason City, to the late Howard Skip Reynolds and Shirley Ann Reynolds Munich. For a full obituary, you can read memorials. You can read it at memorialservicesofiowa.com. Roger D. Norbaum, that's N-O-R-B-O-M, Roger D. Norbaum Sr., was born February 18th, 1943, passed away at his home in Granger on May 11th of this year. He was an active member of the Grimes Congregation of Jehovah's Witnesses for many years. Celebration of Life, June 20th, at the Granger Community Center at 2200 Walnut Street in Granger. Doors open 12 p.m. to 4 p.m. for all. Services at 1:30. Lunch will be served from 2 to 4 p.m. Bonnie Kritz, I'm going to spell that for you, C-R-I-T-Z. Bonnie Jean Kritz, age 88, passed away peacefully June 5th at Wesley Acres on Grand in Des Moines. Born May 16th, 1938, to Calla and Alan Leakey, that's L-E-A-K-E. Bonnie grew up in Des Moines' cherished Waterbury neighborhood. It's a place she loved throughout her life. She attended Roosevelt, studied retail and fashion at Des Moines Tech High School, and later attended Bemidji State College. In high school, Bonnie worked in the dress department at the New Utica downtown, beginning a lifelong love of all things creative. Bonnie met her husband, Gerald Jerry Kritz, through mutual friends, married in 1959, and celebrated 65 years of marriage together. They lived in Cedar Rapids, Dubuque, and eventually Des Moines, where Bonnie happily settled just a block from the home where she grew up. Their only daughter, Susan, was born in 1969. Bonnie loved being a homemaker, and she had a gift for making life beautiful. She was an excellent cook and baker who loved gardening, especially flowers, drawing, interior design, and creating her own seasonal decor. Holidays at Bonnie's home were made special with beautiful tablescapes, warm hospitality, and plenty of laughter. Known for her happy-go-lucky spirit and quick wit, Bonnie could always surprise you with the perfect one-liner. She made everyone feel welcome and always put others before herself. Bonnie loved animals, especially dogs, including her beloved English Cocker Spaniel Pepper and her grand dogs, Holly, Sylvia, and Nellie. She and Jerry also enjoyed weekly dinners with friends, sipping iced tea on the screened-in porch in the summertime, and boating at Red Rock and Sailorville. She was preceded in death by her mother, sister, and husband. The family will be holding a family or a private service later to celebrate Bonnie's life. In lieu of flowers, the family has asked the memorial donations be made to the Animal Rescue League of Iowa in honor of Bonnie's love for dogs in need. Joe, I'm getting them all today, Carol. Gioffredi, that's G-I-O-F-F-R-E-D-I, of Ankeny, age 61, passed away June 7. Firstborn son, along with his identical twin brother, John, on January 14, 1965, in Des Moines. Parents were Emilio and Ava Gioffredi. Graduated Ankeny High School in 1983. During high school and college, Joe worked at Mr. Steak downtown. And as a former KCCI person, we probably went there three times a week. He then attended DMAC. He earned his Associate of Applied Science in Computer Programming and started working at Norwest Financial, that later became known as Wells Fargo. He retired as a computer analyst after 25 years plus from Wells Fargo. Many hobbies throughout his life, most of them revolving around sports. He had season tickets for the Buccaneers, the Iowa Stars, and the Barnstormers for many years. He was also a Dallas Cowboys fan and an avid golfer. He ran the Ankeny Alumni Association's annual golf tournament with his brother John for many years. He was also involved in slow-pitch softball and adult baseball teams through the years. Joe and John also enjoyed renovating and remodeling properties together. He was a member of the Ankeny Alumni Association, the Knights of Columbus, and the Vittoria Lodge. He also enjoyed rock concerts, riding bicycles, and later motorcycles. Most of all, he enjoyed spending time with his friends and family. He survived by his twin brother, John. Services for Joe Michael Gioffredi, June 17, at the Our Lady's Immaculate Heart Catholic Church in Ankeny. So on June 17, there will be a visitation from 4 to 8 p.m. Mass of Christian burial will take place the following day on Thursday, June 18, at 11 a.m. Family will also greet friends an hour prior to Mass. Interment will follow Mass at the Glendale Cemetery here in Des Moines. And memorial contributions can be made to his brother John for future donations and loving memory of his brother Joe.
1: And now we'll turn back to some more national and international news. Screwworm cases test federal preparation. U.S. fast-tracks drugs, funds to stop parasites. By Leah Douglas of Reuters, Washington Dateline. The U.S. government is fast-tracking drugs and accelerating grant funding in its multi-agency strategy to beat back the New World screwworm, a parasite that threatens the nation's beleaguered cattle herd, even as staffing cuts and a shortage of a key prevention tool have raised concerns about the response. A widespread outbreak of the pest could pose a multi-billion dollar threat to the beef industry, already plagued by long-standing drought. Beef prices are near record highs, contributing to Americans' economic anxiety as the November midterms approach, where President Donald Trump's Republican Party will fight to maintain its slim control of Congress. The U.S. Department of Agriculture has been working since early last year with animal health companies, state livestock officials, farm groups, and other federal agencies to prepare for the potential incursion of screwworm into the United States, according to agency statements and Reuters interviews. Yet the agency is operating with 25% fewer animal health experts than it had at the start of Trump's second term, after hundreds took a financial incentive program offered as part of the administration's earlier effort to shrink the size of the federal workforce. The preparation has included fast-tracking screwworm treatments for farm animals and pets, building a stockpile of those treatments in Texas, and surging personnel to areas of Texas where cases have been confirmed. Agriculture Secretary Brooke Rollins said on June 8th at a news conference in Kerrville, Texas, where she also said that USDA will distribute $100 million in funding earlier than expected for new technologies to combat screwworm, quote, "We have been prepared and preparing since early last year for the reemergence in America," end quote. The agency has more than 100 staff working full-time on screwworm, Rollins told the Senate Agriculture Committee on June 10th. So far, the USDA has confirmed 6 screwworm cases in Texas and New Mexico, affecting 4 cows, a goat, and a dog. Some Texas ranchers are critical of the USDA's response so far. Susan Story, 62, a rancher in LaSalle County, said the agency's public communications were insufficient to soothe her concerns about the spread of the pest. She said, quote, "We just want more action," end quote. As part of the federal preparation, the Food and Drug Administration has issued 12 emergency use authorizations or conditional approvals for screwworm treatment since last September. Both categories allow for the treatment to be used once companies have provided safety and some efficacy evidence, but without going through the FDA's full review process. That fast-tracking was coordinating among the FDA, the USDA, and the Environmental Protection Agency, which has authority over some pesticides that could be used against screwworm, said Jeff Simmons, CEO of the animal health company Elanco. Elanco has been closely involved in the preparations, and 2 of the company's fast-track drugs are being sent to a USDA stockpile in Texas, Simmons said. Simmons said, quote, "It is something that we're preparing for, expecting," end quote. The animal health arm of biopharmaceutical company Merck has also worked closely with the USDA and Texas animal health officials over the past year to prepare for potential screwworm cases and received conditional approval from the FDA for its topical screwworm treatment in December, said Justin Welsh, executive director of livestock technical services at Merck. Welsh said the USDA response has been proactive, but that he expects to see more cases emerge. He said, quote, "It's safe to say we'll see it continue to spread, but hopefully very slowly," end quote. The USDA is facing a shortage of one of its key tools against screwworm flies, sterile male flies that breed with females, halting reproduction. The Department of Agriculture is building a facility to produce more sterile flies in Texas, but it is not expected to open until late 2027. The USDA is deploying 100 million sterile flies produced weekly at a plant in Panama, though officials have said many millions more are needed to beat back the pest. The USDA's Undersecretary for Research, Scott Hutchins, said at a June 7th-8th news conference, quote, "We don't have enough flies to do the complete push, but we do have enough to manage the growth of the development of it in Texas," end quote. The agency has already seen a significant drop in animal health response staff since the start of Trump's second term. According to the USDA's Office of Inspector General, more than 2,100 staff left the USDA's Animal and Plant Health Inspection Service between January and June 2025, about 25% attrition. A group of Democratic senators wrote in a June 9th letter to Rollins and her Deputy Secretary, Stephen Vaden, that staff reductions at APHIS and other USDA agencies could hamper the agency's screwworm response. The letter from Oregon Senator Jeff Merkley and 10 others said, quote, "The reemergence of the New World screwworm in the U.S. highlights the urgent need to fully staff the USDA's services, which are on the front lines of disease outbreak detection and rapid response to dangerous threats to agricultural security," end quote. Rollins told the Senate Agriculture Committee that the reduced staff has not affected the agency's screwworm response. Veterinarians like those employed by APHIS are key to the screwworm response because they work with local, state, and federal officials to observe and advise on suspected cases and guide the response, said Michael Bailey, a veterinarian and president of the American Veterinary Medical Association. Bailey said, quote, "We don't have enough veterinarians in those public health areas to begin with, and anything that leads to them leaving the government, any area of government, is going to have a negative impact," end quote.
0: And that brings us to our halfway of reading of the Des Moines Register. For the last 90 minutes, your readers have been Carol Hunter and me, Mary Frances. It's been our pleasure to read for you on this beautiful Sunday morning. Now we'll take a short break to allow our next beautiful readers to get into place.

0: Welcome back. Your new readers are Bobby Bailey and Molly Thorson. We'll continue with articles from the Des Moines Register and USA Today. And here is Bobby with our next article.
1: Good morning, all. It's a beautiful Sunday outside, and we love Sundays because they have this robust opinion section. So we'll start with that today. The Register's editorial is entitled, Our Failures to Set in Motion a Family's Fall. Institutions, including Medicaid and Iowans, all come up short when the Beamans needed them. No single moment put the Beaman family on a path to separation, squalor, and legal trouble. No isolated choice by a family member or an institution set up the sobering circumstances that the Register's Lee Rood and Cody Scanlon documented in a series of reports. What happened is the result of cascading failures, especially in local and state government. Iowans should not tolerate it. The Beamans, who have a myriad of mental, physical, and intellectual issues, have always faced struggles, but they should have had more help. Iowans are rightly proud and Iowans help Iowans. In the Beamans' case, there was too little help until it was too late. It should be non-negotiable that social services and health care agencies have sufficient personnel and other resources to help, to at least prevent a family from falling through cracks so severely that only the criminal justice system is left to try to pick up pieces. Todd and Bonnie Beaman have four adult children. Bonnie and the children have intellectual disabilities, and Todd's IQ is only slightly above that threshold. The family scraped by for years with Social Security disability income and community-based services provided through Medicaid. The services became less consistent over the years after a managed care organization took over the Medicaid services from state workers in 2016. In 2025, two houses tied to the family in Menlo and Audubon were found in appalling condition, including sewage on a basement floor. Criminal cases are pending against three members of the family, and 33-year-old Sarah has been separated from her parents and siblings for almost a year while state workers seek a placement suitable for her needs. In Iowa, finding a permanent home with skilled caregivers for anyone with her level of need has proved incredibly difficult, if not impossible, as providers' bed space and Medicaid coverage for such services has dwindled, Rood wrote. Her reporting also revealed that the number of dependent children dependent adult abuse reports in Iowa increased by 50% from 2021 to 2025, and that deaths tied to such abuse went from 18 in 2022 to 31 in 2025. One important reminder from this story is that the federal state Medicaid does so much beyond the political flashpoint of assisting lower-income Americans with health insurance and medical costs. Far afield from the debates about work requirements, income thresholds, and fraud dangers is the reality that tens of thousands of Iowans and millions of other Americans are so severely disabled that government-sponsored care is their only chance to survive. This is the sort of spending that members of Congress say they want to protect by cracking down on waste and fraud. But it's hard to imagine care improving as Medicaid spending is reduced by close to $1 trillion over 10 years under the One Big Beautiful Bill Act. The family's troubles also echo the door-slamming issues that hundreds of Iowa families have described in the 10-plus years since private companies took over administering health coverage for Medicaid recipients in Iowa. They either said funds are too limited or they didn't have anyone who could handle Sarah's health issues, Bonnie told Rood. The situation deteriorated. One of Todd and Bonnie's daughters, Charlie, married a man, Joshua Walker, in 2024, who she alleges has committed domestic abuse. Walker walked into a police station one day and admitted he'd violated his parole, but a police officer did not arrest him, the officer said, because he looked and smelled so bad. Pause on that a moment. He was not arrested because he was in such poor shape. The result, according to the Register reporting, was further abuse and further deterioration. We as a society turned off the levers of help because they were needed so desperately. Detaining Walker could have helped the Beeman family. The criminal cases against the family members seemed more like, in part, punishment for the rest of our failures. Investigators and prosecutors surely can identify mistakes the Beeman elders have made. But incarceration and other penalties are not the answer we should reach on the question of the Beemans. Avoiding these kinds of tragedies for other families will always be difficult, especially if no help comes from Washington. But the Beeman's case should serve as a rallying cry. The state ombudsman's office should examine why the Beemans were left to flounder. Leadership at the Iowa Department of Health and Human Services, in flux after Senate Democrats voted down the confirmation of former Director Larry Johnson, should make sure other families do not suffer as the Beemans did. Local and state enforcement must continue its work to train officers to handle people who have mental health issues, and we as Iowans should re-examine how Iowans can help Iowans anew. This is a problem of society, not a problem of individuals. Iowans understand what severely disabled people entails. They understand that caseworkers and other state employees must make difficult judgments about when families can no longer be kept together or when autonomy is no longer possible. They know that state workers cannot conjure trained and dedicated care workers from thin air. Yes, solutions will cost money. Local, state, and federal taxpayer money, and that funding is in short supply at every level. But Iowans helping Iowans has long been our ethos. We should have been more helpful to the Beemans. We must be more helpful to other Iowans like them. And this was written by Lucas Grundmeier on behalf of the Register's editorial board. And back to you, Molly.
0: Thank you, Bobby. Next in our opinion section today, we have a Your Turn column from Nicole Farmer, titled New Law Aims to Protect Teachers. I am excited that Senate File 2428 has become law with bipartisan support. This is exciting because both Democrats and Republicans recognize that to improve education for all our students, we need parents, teachers, support staff, administrators, and school boards working together to ensure a safe environment while meeting the needs of our most vulnerable students. Governor Kim Reynolds signed Senate File 2428 into the law on June 1st. Families, teachers, support staff, and administrators are vital to our children's thinking, emotions, and behaviors. Parents know their child the best, including what works for them and what does not. Senate File 2428 will help ensure that the adults who interact with our children are at the table when behavior disrupts learning. We know communication is key to ensure proper systems are in place. This bill supports timely communication so parents, teachers, support staff, and administrators can work together when concerns arise. We need parents' support to ensure a quality education is being provided for their child. This law will help ensure that parents know when something needs to be addressed and that students receive support when they need it. Senate File 2428 provides a framework that enables support staff, classroom teachers, and administrators to collaborate while protecting students' access to education and a safe learning environment. All humans have the fundamental right to be treated with respect and dignity. Unfortunately, in today's school climate, many teachers do not feel they are afforded those same rights. The Journal of Trauma, Violence, and Abuse notes a growing concern about teacher-targeted bullying. Pew Research Center reported that 68% of public K-12 teachers have experienced verbal abuse from students, such as being yelled at or verbally threatened. Pew Research Center also found that 80% of teachers address student behavior issues at least a few times a week, and 58% do so every day. The American Psychological Association has found that teacher-directed violence and aggression are linked to burnout, anxiety, lower work engagement, impaired classroom management, reduced classroom efficacy, absences, and intentions to transfer or leave the profession. Ron Avi Aster, one of the members of the APA Task Force on School Violence Against Teachers, shared his experience reading letters from teachers. I read every single one of those 7,000. I had to stop every 20 minutes just tearing up and crying. How powerful they were. We need to start talking about teachers being bullied in their classrooms. The Department of Health and Human Services defines bullying as, quote, unwanted, aggressive behavior that involves a real or perceived power imbalance and is repeated or has the potential to be repeated over time. It is intended to cause physical, emotional, or psychological distress, end quote. The impact of this type of behavior is twofold. It affects not only the teacher's physical and mental health, but also the other students in the classroom. Research suggests that witnessing bullying is associated with depressive symptoms, social anxiety, helplessness, concerns about personal safety, and possible vicarious trauma among student bystanders. Senate File 2428 gives teachers the support and backing they need to create a safe space for all students to learn, explore, and grow in their classrooms without fear of physical or verbal mistreatment. Teachers truly love what they do and want what is best for all students. They are overwhelmed by students' disruptive behavior. When a student repeatedly verbally assaults a teacher, threatens others, or disrupts instruction, the environment is no longer safe or productive for anyone. The disruptive behavior affects not only the teacher's dignity, but also the dignity and learning rights of the other students. Most important, this bill will support the rights of all students. There always is a root cause to behavior. Disruptive behavior often is a signal that something deeper may be going on, such as stress, trauma, exposure to violence, family challenges, or unmet mental health, learning, or developmental needs. For their cognitive and mental health, clear and consistent rules must be in place. Developmentally, students ages 10 to 18 are in a major period of rapid cognitive, emotional, social, and physical growth. Senate File 2428 is a win for everyone. It creates transparent procedures so everyone can make an informed decision. It has checks and balances to support an equitable and transparent discipline policy. This bill protects the learning environment for all students while also requiring schools to consider the needs of students with disabilities. For students with IEPs or 504 plans, Senate File 2428 does not remove federal protections under the Individuals with Disabilities Education Act, Section 504 of the Rehabilitation Act, the Americans with Disabilities Act, or the Family Educational Rights and Privacy Act. Students with disabilities continue to have the right to a free, appropriate public education and to be educated in the least restrictive environment when appropriate. At the same time, all students have the right to learn in a safe and orderly classroom. The bill also requires schools to review Iowa Administrative Code Rule 281-41.115, which establishes the continuum of alternative services and placements for children with disabilities who need special education and related services. If disruptions continue, this is one of the resources teachers and school districts will look to when determining whether a student's current supports, services, placement, accommodations, modifications, or behavior plan are meeting the student's needs. When teachers are aware of district procedures and policies, they are more informed on how they can best help all students. The bill is culturally inclusive by making discipline policies more transparent to teachers and staff, while supporting accountability for equity. It provides a framework for schools to create fair and consistent policies. Senate File 2428 is about transparency, communication, safety, and support. It gives teachers a clearer process. It gives parents timely information. It gives administrators a framework for accountability. Most importantly, it helps protect the rights of every student in the classroom. And again, that column came from Nicole Farmer, who is an educator and parent who lives in eastern Iowa. And back to you, Bobby.
1: All right. Thanks, Molly. And we'll stick with the opinion page. And the last article that's on the front page is also a Your Turn submission, and it's entitled Iowa Mandatory Minimums Law is a Ticking Time Bomb. This is by Ryan Weidenhouse. On the last day, Governor Kim Reynolds could act. While the world watched Iowa's primary elections, she signed in private House File 2542, a bill she touted in a news release for its three strikes system that automatically raises mandatory minimums and maximum sentences for incarcerated people categorized as habitual offenders, regardless of judges' assessments of those cases. These criminals cycle through the justice system with little accountability, she said in the release. Accountability is important. Iowa embodies it in many ways, including in prison sentencing and repeat offenses. The state prison system is 24.8% over capacity, and Iowa's recidivism rates are at their lowest in a decade. Accountability is not as easy found in House File 2542. A closer look shows it to be a rapidly ticking time bomb for state budgeting and prison safety. These consequences are imminent, and Iowa lawmakers need to prepare to either slash other expenses, or revise the law. Supporters of the bill say whatever the cost, safety is worth it. But House File 2542 creates such sweeping changes in law and corrections operations that lawmakers couldn't quickly confirm that it hid billions in costs. The state's fiscal analysis wasn't released until May 20, long after lawmakers acted. By state estimates, House File 2542 will cost nearly $2 billion in prison construction. This includes $1.769 billion to construct three new medium security prisons and $203 million to expand existing prisons. Operating costs also will rise by an estimated $115.6 million annually.

0: staffing crisis, short-staffed by 235 full-time equivalent positions. According to state analysis, House File 2542 will require 962 new full-time equivalent positions, an immense gap to close quickly. This places existing staff at greater risk for their safety, in addition to incarcerated people who also face dangerous environments caused by overcrowding and understaffing. Supporters rightfully argue that Iowans deserve to be safe from repeat offenses. However, state officials didn't credit mandatory minimums for the state's lower recidivism rates. They credited treatment, education, reentry, support, and evidence-based supervision. Those approaches are more effective for families and usually less expensive than housing people in prison for longer periods. A more fiscally responsible safety measure that failed to pass this year, House Study Bill 314, could have reduced medical care costs for elderly and severely ill people who are aging in prison with long sentences. Iowa is the only state in the country that does not have a medical release statute to review people who are too sick or dying and may no longer need incarceration. By contrast, House File 2542 now stands to raise medical costs. When Iowa is struggling to keep up with existing sentencing laws, expanding those laws is fiscally irresponsible. In the next session, Iowa state lawmakers will be forced to pick up the pieces from House File 2542. Revising the bill would be a wise place to start. Again, this is from Brian Weidenhaus. He oversees Iowa legislative advocacy as state legislative affairs manager for FAMM, a national nonpartisan nonprofit that supports a more fair and effective justice system. And back to you, Molly.
1: Thank you, Bobby. And now for some letters to the editor. Our first letter to the editor comes from John Parrott of Johnston. It is titled, "Inattention to D-Day Anniversary is Concerning." Here's the letter. A convincing case can be made that World War II was the most significant event of the 20th century. During that six-year-long world-changing war, one of the most important single days was June 6, 1944, D-Day, the Allied invasion of Normandy. This past Saturday, the 82nd anniversary of that day, very little mention was made of it nationally, statewide, or locally. Recency bias is the psychological tendency to overemphasize the importance of recent information or events simply because they are fresher in our memory, often ignoring broader historical context. A belief that the lack of remembrance is no big deal reflects neither an appreciation nor understanding of history. Knowing our collective heritage builds character and connects us to our community. It is a foundational tool for active participation in a democratic society. If one of the most important days of the most significant event in the past 100 years is not worth remembering, what is? A social media repost or like may be nice, but it is not enough. D-Day deserves more than your friend's video of a puppy chasing a balloon. Ask the families of the 2,510 Americans who lost their lives that day if D-Day is worth remembering. And again, that came from John Parrott of Johnston. And next, the next letter comes from Kevin Percorny of Des Moines, titled, "We Lost a Lot When We Lost General Stores." To imply that Walmart, or even Dollar General and Family Dollar stores, share similarities with general stores of old is a ludicrous comparison. Referencing before Amazon, there was the general store, the weekend exclusive from June 7th. My rural town had a drugstore in the 1950s and 1960s that served as a pharmacy, but also sold, among other items, jewelry, magazines, paint, variety gifts, cosmetics, and watches. As a boy, I would go to the back of the store, sit on the floor, and read comic books while my parents shopped. Mr. Smith, the store owner, knew everyone, and if you didn't have the money to purchase something, he put it on the person's tab, knowing it would be paid in the near future. Now, today, can you imagine a boy sitting down in the aisles of a Walmart or Dollar General to read comic books? For your parents to purchase an item on credit? Even for your parents to leave

0: you in the store while they went shopping in town, knowing their child would be safe to pick up later. You can't do that in a Walmart or a Dollar General. These general stores were safe. The owners and their helpers knew you by name. They didn't sell junk, but items you needed and helped customers with their credit. As the story pointed out, these old-time shops were once key to community. A Walmart or Dollar General will never be Mr. Smith's drugstore. And again, that came from Kevin Picorni from Des Moines. And now it is time for Dear Abby. Our Dear Abby column today is titled, A Service Dog is a Critical Resource for Its Handler. Dear Abby, would you please do a much-needed public service for those of us who have a service dog? Service dogs are trained to perform specific tasks for their handlers. Tasks can include smelling dangerously high or low glucose levels, smelling mood swings, anxiety and depression, smelling an impending seizure, and many other tasks. Service dogs are not family pets. Here in New Mexico, and in many other states, it is a crime to misrepresent a dog as one. A service dog in training has the same access rights as one that's fully trained. The dog cannot be denied access. Hotels that charge extra for pets cannot charge extra for a service dog. Airlines must allow service dogs to fly free of charge. They cannot be denied access to any public facility. The handler must be in control of the animal at all times. Service dogs that bark excessively must be taken out of the facility. A single woof is not excessive barking. Pursuant to the Americans with Disabilities Act, only two questions are allowed. Is that a service dog? And what task is the dog trained to perform? Questions about the handler's disability or need for a service dog are not allowed. My dog in training is learning how to alert me to specific medical conditions and respond to assist me. Many people are unaware of proper behavior around service dogs. Never distract, talk to, or pet the service dog. Do not make eye contact with it either. Distracting my dog could cause a serious problem for me. From Awareness Advocate.
1: And Abby says, Dear Advocate, thank you for your instructive letter about service dog responsibilities and etiquette. I hope it will prove useful to my readers because there appears to be some confusion about this subject due to so many dog owners cheating the system by representing their pets as service animals.
0: Dear Abby, my significant other of 16 years is fighting cancer. I am proud of his determination. I recently had an EKG, and my results weren't great. When I told him, he turned it right around to his own issues. Am I selfish for being upset about this? I have catered to him through it all, driven him to his appointments, and waited on him hand and foot. I doubt you'll answer this post, but I'm submitting it anyway. From Frustrated in Maine.
1: And Abby says, Dear Frustrated, O ye of little faith, no, you are not selfish. You are rightfully concerned about your own health as well as your significant others, and realize how centered on himself he is. What, if anything, you decide to do about this is up to you. But if you need someone to watch your back and are feeling a breeze back there, you might want to depend less on him. Sit down with him, have a serious chat, and map out a strategy that's beneficial to you both.
0: 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I'm Molly Thorson, and my partner at the microphone has been Bobby Bailey. 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

0: 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And here's Bobby with our next story from today's Des Moines Register.
1: All right, we're going to sports. See if you recognize this. Ole, ole, ole, ole, ole, ole. It's the World Cup, so I won't bore you too much with my little inside knowledge, but I read a couple of little articles related to that. Next, first is from Nancy Armour, a columnist with USA Today. The USMNT, U.S. Men's National Team, saves what's been an ugly World Cup. Inglewood, now this is how you throw a party. The U.S. Men's National Team opened the World Cup with a rollicking performance that will electrify fans across the country and erase a little bit of the stench that surrounded the tournament. Folarin Balogun was brilliant. Christian Pulisic was exceptional, as advertised. And the USMT's 4-1 win showed that maybe, just maybe, they can do something special in this tournament. It doesn't excuse the ugliness and greed that's marked the lead-up to this World Cup, only the second men's tournament on home soil, but it makes it a whole lot easier for U.S. fans to get enthused about the next 5 weeks and get behind the USMNT. Balogun had a brace in the first half, the first U.S. man to score 2 goals in a World Cup game in almost 100 years, and the Americans played with an assertiveness and creativity rarely seen from the USMNT. That's not a knock, it's just that grind it out is usually more of the USMNT style. Not on this night. The Americans came out flying, with Pulisic setting the tone. In the 7th minute, he split 2 Paraguayan defenders before deftly crossing to Weston McKennie in front of the goal. McKennie's shot deflected in off Damian Bobadilla. But that it was an own goal didn't matter. For soccer to have another explosion in growth from this tournament, the people who don't know Lionel Messi from the mess in the kitchen need to be entertained. That means goals, and did you see that plays? The USMNT gave them both, with the exception of a Paraguay goal in the 73rd minute that was probably a loss of focus more than anything. The Americans dominated the game. They easily could have forced another 6 or 7 goals. And the ones Balogun did score were nothing, were the thing of beauty. Balogun, who chose to play for the USMNT over England, had a goal in the 28th minute waved off because Pulisic was offside. No matter, 3 minutes later, Anthony Robinson made a nice run up the sideline before dishing to Pulisic, who found Balogun in front of the goal. Balogun didn't hesitate, sending the ball rocketing into the net off his instep for a 2-0 lead. The second goal was even more impressive. He briefly lost the ball in a challenge by a Paraguayan defender, only to get control of it again and bury it in the upper corner of the net. If that doesn't excite you, and if that doesn't make you want to see more of this group, then you're never going to get it. The USMNT probably won't win the World Cup, but they rescued the tournament, and that's a victory in itself. And here's another little sidebar of that game. Reyna's goal punctuated with pregnancy reveal. Gio Reyna scored with the last kick of the game on Friday night, putting his hands over his ears as he wheeled away in celebration at SoFi Stadium. The U.S. men's national team midfielder opened his World Cup account in an emphatic 4-1 win over Paraguay, giving the team an ideal start to the tournament on home soil. That celebration, Reyna said later, was an inside joke with his friends that he wanted to keep private. But the next celebration was something else entirely. After covering his ears, Reyna then put the ball underneath his jersey and put his thumb in his mouth, a universal sign in the world of soccer that your family might be growing. Reyna told the media after the game that his wife, Chloe, was expecting. He had known for a while, but he was looking for the right time to tell the world. And what better time to make the announcement than after scoring a goal in the World Cup? I've known for a couple of months now, so I was waiting for the perfect time, Reyna said. He continued, this sort of felt like it. The USMNT throttled Paraguay to kick off the tournament on home soil, turning in one of the best performances in Mauricio Pochettino's tenure on the biggest stage. One of Pochettino's most scrutinized decisions has been his continual backing of Reyna, who had another underwhelming season at the club level with Borussia Mönchengladbach. But Reyna has consistently managed to raise his game when he wears the U.S. crest, doing so again on Friday. 4 years after the personal nightmare that was the 2022 World Cup, Reyna started out the 2026 World Cup in the best way imaginable. Reyna said that banishing the demons of 2022 wasn't on my mind at all Friday, but he went a long way toward doing so nonetheless. After his debut, World Cup saw him nearly sent home, then underwhelm on the field. His second go-around started with an audacious strike off the bench. The 23-year-old produced an exceptional outside-of-the-foot finish to put the final touch on the statement win. It was a reminder of the kind of talent Reyna possesses and how he might yet be a key player for the USMNT at this tournament. He might have seen his stock dip over the past few years, but he hasn't lost his talent or his self-belief. Both of those were on display in his cameo off the bench against Paraguay. I'm always confident, so that was never really a problem for me, he said. For me, it's simple. Whatever I can do to help this team, I'm going to do. And real quickly, so if any of you want to see any great World Cup action, here's the games today. At noon, Germany will face Curaçao in Houston. Curaçao is a Dutch island. They're pretty good, actually. At 3, you'll see the Netherlands versus Japan. These are all on Fox, by the way. And at 6 p.m. On FS1, you'll see Ivory Coast versus Ecuador. And the nightcap at 9 o'clock, also on FS1, will be Sweden versus Tunisia. So I hope everyone gets to watch the World Cup. And back to you, Molly.
0: All right, and from Iowa State University, Iowa State AD Jamie Pollard on alcohol sales, retirement, and more. Cyclone's longtime leader enters 22nd year this fall. It was probably a bit more than 2 years ago when the hints, innuendo, gossip, and speculation started to accumulate. In conversations with coaches or administrators, or the otherwise well-connected within Iowa State athletic circles, any discussion about the not-too-distant future of Cyclone sports would take a sort of detour. You know, they'd say, Jamie isn't going to be here forever. Do tell, I'd ask. It wouldn't shock me, they'd note, if Jamie called it a career sooner than you'd think. Jamie being, of course, Jamie Pollard, Iowa State's longest-tenured athletics director. He is, of course, still Iowa State's athletic director, and he's under contract to be so through 2030, after signing a 5-year extension early in 2025, which, given the gathering momentum of speculation about a potential impending retirement, surprised plenty of people plugged into the Jacobson Athletic Building when it was announced. So the rumor mill, as it so often does, began spinning again. This time, with an explanation of why it was wrong the first time. Iowa State President Wendy Winterstein, who would announce her own retirement 3 months after that Pollard extension, asked the athletic director to extend his record-setting tenure to keep continuity and stability on the university's front porch while it underwent change at the top. Or so the story went. I don't know that I'd say that's 100% accurate, Pollard said last month when I presented him with that scenario at the Cyclone tailgate tour. It's close. Whatever the exact machinations, Pollard will enter his 22nd year guiding Iowa State athletics this fall, but, you know, he won't be forever. I've basically said if this was a game of soccer, we'd be in extra time, Pollard, 61, told me. Nobody knows how much time is left on the clock, including the player. A big thing for wife Ellen and me is there is a next, and we want to physically and mentally be able to enjoy next. But at the same time, I want to make sure when that day comes that we hand it off in as good a spot as can be. Which is no small reason why that retirement many were expecting was postponed when Winterstein told him her career was winding to its end. After being at a place for 2 decades, what's a few more years, especially if it helps keep that place you care deeply about better situated for the future? Eventually, though, that postponement will end. That future will arrive without Pollard. At some point in time, that's going to happen for all of us, right? Pollard, who recently became a grandfather, said. When's the right time to do that? We'll have to figure that out. It's a work in progress. That work is complicated by the sheer volume of volatility collegiate sports are currently enduring. When the industry's leaders become regulars at congressional testimony, it's a pretty good sign that things are not going smoothly and orderly. And even more locally, Iowa State just had a head coaching change in football, axed its gymnastics program, began a women's wrestling program, projects a future budget shortfall, and has something like a $200 million development underway with Cytown. I'm not saying an AD changeover will be like a couple of jugglers trying to pass flaming chainsaws, but I mean, maybe I am? At some point in time, you have to transition it to whatever comes next, Pollard said. And unfortunately, our industry, the ground's changing under our feet as we talk. We're going to have to figure out how to deal with that part of it. And I think a big part for Iowa State is just making sure our financial situation is as solid as it can be. It's clearly not what it once was, but we're never going back to those days either. It made headlines last year when Iowa State Athletics presented that it was projecting a $147 million budget deficit through 2031. Largely, the school said, due to the House settlement that allowed for revenue sharing with student athletes. Essentially, it was a new $20 million-plus yearly line item for a department whose budget only eclipsed $100 million in 2022. The Cyclones, through internal alterations, have been able to cut that project deficit essentially in half, Pollard said. Still, something like a $75 million budget shortfall over the next 5 years is nobody's idea of a good time. The low-hanging fruit has been picked, Pollard said. You can't just always go back to raise ticket prices, donations. That's going to have to be a part of it, just plain and simple, but that's not going to get us there either. There's going to have to be some other decisions that are made, whether it's campus-wise, regents-wise, or state-wise. Pollard noted there could be changes to how Iowa State handles its tuition, scholarships, and student fees. The state, he said, could make the athletic department the beneficiaries of a gambling tax hike or provide direct support for Cytown, which the university is betting on being an economic engine. There's just things like that, Pollard said. There's still some fruit to be picked, but it's not the low-hanging fruit. Which begs the obvious question, is any of that fruit of the fermented variety? Pollard has long been resistant to calls to serve alcohol to the general public at Jack Trice Stadium and Hilton Coliseum. It's been a consistent position for the better part of two decades. You may remember he said, "People are flat-out slobs," last year when asked for reasons why Iowa State doesn't sell booze at games. It made the news and everything. Still, a $75 million deficit is a $75 million deficit, and, well, booze means dough. It's something we're considering, Pollard said, continuing to discuss. Iowa State has been selling alcohol at Jack Trice Stadium in recent years when musical acts have taken up residence, and that's been something of an educational experience for Iowa State. Reviews I've gotten have been hit and miss in how well it's actually worked from a fan perspective, which is to say, the expedience with which you can get a beer hasn't been great. Of course, that is exactly the sort of thing Iowa State is trial running during these concerts. The stadium's not built to clog the concourses for people standing in line to go to the bathroom or go to the concession stands, Pollard said. Then there's also the 4,000 people who leave Iowa State football games at halftime to hit the tailgate lots before returning to the game. If Jack Trice Stadium goes wet, re-entry goes away. As the person who will get the emails from those 4,000 people, Pollard said, that will be a tough pill for those people to swallow. There's trade-offs, so those are things we've got to work our way through. Ultimately, though, the door is open. Or rather, it is being kicked down by a $75 million deficit, which is enough to convert longtime holdouts like Iowa State, and specifically Pollard, to reconsider their stance. As athletics director, I'm the voice for the campus, Pollard said. So to say it was Jamie Pollard who didn't want to sell alcohol, that was just me representing the university's decision. I agreed with the decision, but it wasn't just my decision. Secondly, we have to look at the fruit that's not low-hanging, and there will be trade-offs. I've had several donors that are upset if we sell beer. But that will be a discussion with those people. If we do this, this is why we've had to do it. After doing interviews, shaking hands, and talking ball at the Cyclone Tailgate tour stop at Single Speed Brewing, Pollard made his way to the end of the brewery's long bar to order a flight. Before long, he was at the microphone. As the sun streamed in through the windows behind him, he addressed the couple of hundred Iowa State fans spending their lunch hour welcoming the Cyclone Big Shots to Northeast Iowa. There was talk of the success of the last year, the optimism for the future. There was, too, a bit of reminiscing about the 20 years of tailgate tours that have made their way across the state. This entire operation, one that reaches thousands of Cyclone fans in their hometowns every year, has been Pollard's project. The first era of those road trips created connections, the next sustained and grew them. After talking to the Cyclone faithful, shaking some more hands and talking some more ball, Pollard walked back to the Iowa State bus, bound for the next stop.
1: Okay, that was a great story, by the way. That guy's such a good writer. Okay, I'm jumping to Nation and World for some non-sports, non-fun news. Land at center of Kushner project is in dispute. This is by Reuters. Albanian villagers claim site was wrongly sold. And if I mispronounce some names, all you Albanian listeners, make sure to call it and correct me. Zvernek, Albania. When Kostak Tonomi approached what he says is his land on the seafront in southern Albania last month, he was met with a barbed wire fence and men in black uniforms who refused him entry. The land, he later learned from news reports, was now part of a luxury resort planned by international investors, including President Donald Trump's son-in-law, Jared Kushner. The property, which sits on a hillside of flowering gorse that slopes down to a deserted cove where cows saunter in the shallows, had been taken away once by the state in communist times, said Konomi, now 81, could not bear to see that happen again. I was ready to get a rifle and start shooting, Konomi told Reuters. I was a small boy when I put my feet in the water. Now I'm an old man and they say I cannot? Close quote. Konomi is one of a dozen residents from the village of Zvernek who told Reuters that their land was wrongfully sold for development since 2024 by a rival claimant. Several showed Reuters property deeds and tax records that they said supported their assertions. None received compensation. Reuters found no evidence of wrongdoing by Kushner, who isn't directly involved in the villagers' dispute. The news agency was unable to determine who rightfully owned the various plots, which are subject to an ongoing legal fight. The villagers' legal claims complicate what is already a contentious multi-billion dollar development on an island and a pristine piece of mainland that includes a protected wetland home to migrating flamingos, seals, and sea turtles. Mass protests erupted this past week in the capital, Tirana, demanding that the work be halted, and the European Union has also expressed concern about the impact on local wildlife. Prime Minister Edi Rama, who championed the deal in an interview with Reuters this past week, asserts that the development is legal and that habitats would be protected. Kushner did not respond to requests for comment through his investment arm, Affinity Partners. A company called Sazan Real Estate Development, LLC, which is developing the project, did not provide answers to questions about the plans or the land dispute. A spokesperson referred Reuters to a statement posted on X on June 12th from the company's chairman, Asher Abihara. Our goal is simple, celebrate Albania's natural beauty, create jobs, and build something future generations can be proud of, he said. The spokesperson said Sazan's partners, who include Kushner, were investing in a personal capacity rather than through affinity. Reuters was unable to independently confirm this. Zvernik is on a narrow peninsula separated from the mainland by a lagoon where flamingos flock in the summer. The ocean side is lined with empty beaches, olive groves, and imposing cliffs. The scenery won over Kushner and his wife Ivanka Trump when they saw the land from a yacht a few years ago. Rama met with them on that trip, and Kushner told him he was interested in investing when they ran into each other again at the World Economic Forum in Davos, Switzerland, Rama told Reuters. You are an American investor, and this country is open to every American investor, Rama said he recalled telling Kushner. In 2024, Kushner announced the plans on social media with an artist rendering showing the land covered in hotel houses, pools, and jetties for yachts. The group of villagers in their 70s and 80s have other plans. Their lawyer, Constantin Biko said they plan to file a court order seeking to halt the project. Their claims on the land highlight the problem of investing in Albania, where poor record keeping, complex history, and local corruption mean land disputes are common, lawyers and officials said. Under Ottoman rule for centuries until 1912, Albania was then cut off from the world for five decades after World War II by a communist government that fell in the early 1990s. Properties passed down through generations were requisitioned by state under communism. When democracy returned, attempts were made to return seized land, but plots were often disputed. The residents of Zvernik have been in legal battle with Artur Shehu, who sold the disputed property. He says his family's claim on the land dates back to the Ottoman Empire. Reuters was unable to reach Shehu or his lawyer, but he told an Albanian TV show recently that his claim on the land was undisputed. Shehu, who said he's lived in Miami for 26 years, told the show that he sold the disputed land to investors through a middleman he did not name, and he did not know who had bought it. Reuters was unable to confirm that Shehu's assertions about his rights to the property or the circumstances of the sale. The Zvernik residents said he had no right to sell. In 2013, an Albanian court ruled that they owned the land Shehu appealed, and the case remains unresolved, according to the resident's lawyer, Biku, and other documents related to the case he shared with Reuters. In a phone call with Reuters on June 12th, Rama rejected those concerns. He said, just because there is a court trial does not automatically mean that the property is frozen. The residents showed Reuters that what they said were property deeds issued by local authorities dated in the 1990s when the land was given back to residents after communism. The residents and their lawyers said they were not consulted before the land was sold off and received no payment. We thought Rama would offer us money, said Thomas Kola, 84. He and others said it should not have been sold while subject to a legal dispute. Protests started when the fence was erected in May, blocking off a large area around Zvernik and restricting sea access. Several people were injured in clashes with private security guards, and footage of the incident went viral. The fence has since been taken down, and the bulldozers that last month cut a new road across the land have gone. It's unclear when work will restart. Stavri Hisa rents deck chairs and serves beer and burgers to beachgoers in the area. The brief closure of the shorefront reminded him of communist times when the authorities would only give access for a few months each year. He said, when I found out that they had blocked access to the sea, I couldn't sleep for 15 days, he told Reuters as he fought back tears. I do not agree with giving away parts of the beach. This should be public. Back to you, Molly.
0: Thank you, Bobby. Continuing with Nation and World, Putin's digital Iron Curtain, how Russians are skirting Kremlin's internet crackdown. In Moscow, in a quiet cafe popular for its free Wi-Fi and good coffee, a Russian interior designer logs onto a virtual private network so she can chat with friends abroad using the U.S. messaging service WhatsApp, which is blocked inside Russia. Later, she toggles off the VPN to buy a ticket on the Russian Railway's website, which bars anyone using the tools to obscure their location. She then picks up a second phone to check for messages from clients on the state-controlled app Max. Since the Kremlin ratcheted up its control over the internet this year, Russians have been turning to increasingly convoluted technical solutions to circumvent state monitoring and restrictions on popular foreign apps like Meta Platform's WhatsApp and the Telegram Messenger. The biggest crackdown of its kind under President Vladimir Putin has at times disrupted banking, transport, and e-commerce, irritating people ahead of a September parliamentary election, according to statements from Kremlin-friendly opposition parties, prominent bloggers, and business leaders. Even some social media influencers, who usually stay clear of politics, criticized the restrictions. Frustration over the curbs, together with rising prices, tax hikes, and war fatigue, is widely believed to have contributed to Putin's falling approval ratings, which dropped from 75.1% in February to 65.6% in April, according to state pollster VT's IOM, their lowest level since he launched the all-out war in Ukraine in 2022. They now stand at nearly 67%. Officials have been pushing Russians to use state-backed alternatives to foreign apps and websites in a drive for digital sovereignty. But some users are wary of following warnings from Kremlin critics and some Western tech companies that Max could be used to track them, which technology giant VK, its owner, denies. Quarantining the app on a second phone feels safer, said Irina, the 41-year-old interior designer. Of course, this is all a huge pain in the backside, but what else can we do, she said, asking to be identified by one name due to the sensitivity of the matter. You get used to it and spend your days turning VPNs on and off, toggling between different messengers and switching between different virtual countries or phones to use the apps and websites you need. VPN downloads surge. VPNs work by routing a user's internet connection through private servers outside Russia. In March alone, there were 9.2 million downloads of the five most popular VPN services from the Google Play Store, 14 times more than the same month last year, the Russian daily newspaper Kommersant reported, citing data from Digital Budget, a Moscow-based consultancy that tracks online behavior. We've never seen this kind of take-up rate before, said Sarkis Darbinian, a Russian internet freedom activist based in Lisbon, Portugal. Moscow has designated Darbinian a foreign agent, a term it applies to people it views as engaged in anti-Russian activity. Kremlin spokesman Dmitry Peskov has said repeatedly that internet controls are necessary when Russia is locked in what officials cast as an existential clash with the West over Ukraine. But Putin instructed the government in April to tread more softly, telling lawmakers it was counterproductive to focus solely on bans and restrictions. Government officials did not respond to questions for this article. While many authoritarian countries impose strict limits on internet use, Russians had grown accustomed to a degree of online freedom. Security services have long sought to silence domestic critics, but authorities rarely interfered with people's ability to use foreign apps or access Western media content before the Ukraine war. Since last year, the FSB Security Service, successor to the Soviet-era KGB, has been ordering telecom companies to shut down the mobile internet for days at a time in regions across Russia, saying Ukrainian attack drones can use it to aid navigation. Authorities have also been blocking or slowing connections to a growing list of apps and websites, which state communications regulator Roskomnadzor, spelled Roskomnadzor, alleges are platforms for illegal and extremist content. WhatsApp and Telegram have accused Russia of trying to force people to use less secure, government-mandated apps. The disruptions intensified in March with a nearly three-week outage in Moscow, upsetting senior bureaucrats who needed the internet and Telegram to corral votes for the ruling United Russia Party, according to two sources close to the Kremlin and some analysts. The issue is not whether the regime will be able to secure the outcome it wants, but whether the electoral process will be a smooth one, Tatiana Stenovaya, a senior fellow at the Carnegie Russia Eurasia Center, wrote in April. Even loyal government officials download VPNs and carry multiple phones to keep government-backed apps like Max separate from the rest of their digital lives, the sources told Reuters. Some also remove the microphone and camera from devices with Max installed, in case the FSB can access them, one source said. Even if you're not up to any mischief, nobody wants the FSB reading your messages, the source said. Putin's special envoy, Kirill Dmitriev, does not try to hide his VPN use, posting regularly on X, which cannot be accessed inside Russia without one. While it is not illegal to use VPNs, Roskomnadzor has restricted access to hundreds of them, setting up a game of cat and mouse with users who must keep downloading new services to access content they want. In April, government offices, banks, and major online retailers, acting on the regulators' instructions, started preventing people with a VPN enabled from accessing their sites. The move coincided with a 10% drop in internet traffic for Wildberries, Russia's Amazon equivalent, according to Digital Budget. As market participants note, many users do not switch off their VPN to access the site and simply lose interest in making a purchase if they cannot open the product page, Digital Budget said in a Telegram post. The percentage of Russians who acknowledge using a VPN increased from 23% in 2022 to 36% this year, according to the Levada Center, a non-government pollster that is on Moscow's foreign agent list. Younger, tech-savvy adults will sometimes buy VPN subscriptions for their parents or set up their own custom-designed VPNs, but many Russians prefer to use apps and websites that work without them. Max, which launched last year, has over 85 million daily users, its owner said in May. Interviewed by Reuters TV near Moscow's Bolshoi Theater, half a dozen office workers and passers-by offered a Snapchat of public opinion. Half expressed irritation with the digital environment. Most Russians simply do not see the need to go to any extra trouble. What is readily available is quite sufficient for them, Levada's director, Denis Volkov, wrote in April. When navigation apps stopped working in Moscow in March, delivery drivers for FlowWow, an online flower and gift marketplace, used vendors' Wi-Fi connections to download directions to customers' addresses, said Yuri Samichastnov, the site's logistics head. Sales of paper maps more than doubled in the capital during the shutdown, according to Wildberries data. With frustration building, the Kremlin softened its rhetoric in recent weeks, assuring the public that the mobile internet shutdowns are temporary. Putin has also asked the government and FSB to work together to ensure critical services like healthcare platforms and online payment systems remain operational. Irina, the interior designer, is not expecting her digital life to get easier anytime soon, though. In Russia, we have a saying, nothing is more permanent than the temporary, she said. And back to you, Bobby.
1: Wow. Well, in Central Iowa, nothing is more permanent than mobile food trucks, so we're going to talk about that. Mobile dining, your guide to some of the best food trucks in the Des Moines metro. This is by Susan Stapleton. I'll breeze through this, then we'll find something else fun to read about. Consider food trucks one of Des Moines Metro's most joyful forms of culinary chaos, an opportunity to try a variety of cuisines as these rolling kitchens take over parking lots, turning them into dining rooms. Food trucks in Des Moines are a relatively new dining destination, with the spot paving the way for other food trucks to open. The mobile dining truck turned into the Walnut in 2018. Now food trucks offer everything from Japanese street food to Nashville hot chicken to vegan comfort food. Diners can find them at breweries, office parks, farmers markets, and on the occasional random corner that suddenly smells like birria. Here's your guide to some of the trucks worth tracking down this season, where to find them and what to order and how much you'll spend when you do. Nina's Tacos. Nina's Tacos touts the best birria tacos in Iowa. 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Nina's travels constantly, popping up at breweries, office parks, and weekend events such as the downtown Des Moines Farmers Market. Next, we have Sakari Kitchen. Sakari Sushi Lounge on Ingersoll Avenue introduced the metro's most delightful food truck plot twist, Sakari Kitchen. Dynamite shrimp wings, a chicken katsu sandwich, poke nachos, and fried spring rolls in the $7 to $13 range are just some of the options you can eat in a parking lot and not in a Tokyo alley. The food truck can be found at food festivals and parked in front of local bars. You can follow it on Facebook at Sakari Sushi Lounge. 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There we go. Tacos Villanueva. 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The asada, pastor, tripa, chorizo, bucha, and chicken tacos are deeply seasoned, deeply satisfying, and typically in the $5.50 range. 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Veggie Thumper. Veggie Thumper is the Technicolor vegan school bus that proves plant-based food can have main character energy. Jerk walnut tacos, a Philly cheese steak with root veggies, and barbecue chicken with white bean nachos are just some of the options. With entrees in the $10 to $16 range, it's one of the metro's most affordable ways to eat vegetarian without sacrificing flavor. And finally, I guess, What the Fries? This loaded fries specialist opened in 2021 and only recently found a more permanent home at 105 East Euclid in Des Moines. Fries start the base with toppings such as barbecue chicken, jerk chicken, Philly cheesesteak, and honey garlic available starting at $12. Diners can order funnel cake fries for dessert or top any with vegan chicken or shrimp. The truck also offers wings with buffalo, jerk, honey garlic, barbecue, or bourbon barbecue for $15 with fries. Okay, so those are the food trucks. Now I'm going to share the events that are coming up this week to mark the 250th anniversary. Here's what to know about America 250. June 13th, which is yesterday, Flag Day for families. Bremer County Courthouse, that's over, so we won't talk about it much. Women's Role in the Revolutionary War, also June 13th at 9 a.m. for noon. Iowa Genealogical Survey, and that's over. I wish it would be more dated. Sorry. Okay, June 14th, a celebration of the Reed Nyland Corner. At 11 a.m. in Nyland's Cafe, Lincoln Highway, Colo, explore the historic gas station, cafe, and motel as it celebrates a new beginning with Silly Sally, a 12-time state champion fiddler, and David Belegante and the Lincoln Highway Band. Also games, contests, and America 250. Portraits of Hope shine down on the Lincoln Memorial Reflecting Pool will be on hand, providing an opportunity to paint a lantern for the Reflecting Pool in Washington, D.C. Also today, Adams County remembers from 2 to 4, Old Quincy Ceremony at Hickory Avenue in Corning, open house, cemetery tour, and exhibits at Old North Quincy Cemetery, celebrating those who served in the Revolutionary War and the War of 1812 with Adams County ties. And that's free. Also, June 14th, Pleasant Hill Cemetery Walk at 2 p.m., Pleasant Hill Cemetery at Redwood Avenue in Jefferson. Cemetery walk and open house at a rural cemetery in Greene County with reenactment of historic figures buried there, music and food. Also today at the Sunday at the cemetery, June 14th from 2 to 4 at Riverside Cemetery in Spencer, a speaker to tour the mausoleum, a burial ground, look-up software demonstration, and historically significant grave markers. That's free. Victorian Centennial Garden Party Day Camp, June 15th at 9 a.m., Living History Farms. Participate in activities to commemorate the anniversary of the founding of America's reminiscent of the U.S. Centennial in 1876. Learn etiquette, handcrafts, cooking, and social routines throughout the week. End the week with a period tea party for children entering 6th and 7th grade in fall of 2026. And that's a day camp that goes the whole week from starting tomorrow. Clorinda A's versus Chillicothe Mudcats baseball game, June 8th at 7 p.m., Clorinda Municipal Stadium, Elderly Field, South 4th Street. The Clorinda Chamber of Commerce will sponsor a game between the Clorinda A's and the Chillicothe Mudcats with free admission, giveaways, prize drawings, and family activities. June 30th, Clayton County Museum Crawl through June 30th. Include the Clayton County Iowa Museum in Elkader. Learn about the history of Northeast Iowa with the Museum Crawl. Visit six or more of the museums located in Clayton County and have a punch card stamped to be in a drawing for a prize. And I think you get that punch card at the Clayton County Museum. In Flanders Field, the Poppies Grow Cherrywood Popper Quilt Challenge and Quilts of Valor exhibit. Through July 5th, Iowa Quilt Museum at 68 East Court in Winterset. Exhibit includes a collection of six quilts of valor surrounded by 225 Cherrywood Poppy Quilt Challenge quilts with a military veteran theme. Also, an American album quilt featuring the 50 states in the order of when they joined the Union. See, National Norwegian American Folk Art Exhibition through to July 25th at the Vesterheim Norwegian American Museum in Decorah. See contemporary artists creating in the Norwegian American tradition. For more information, go to westerhelm.org. And that's V-E-S-T-E-R-H-E-L-M, westerhelm.org. Summer camps at the Grout Museum District through August 3rd at 9 a.m. The Grout Museum District in Waterloo. 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It's an online event. The Lincoln Highway was America's first planned, improved, and promoted transcontinental automobile route. For over 250 days, the Facebook page Lincoln Highway Heritage Byway will highlight a different stop daily, from monuments and museums to restaurants and roadside markers on the Lincoln Highway's Heritage Byway, a designated national scenic byway. Paper money of the Revolutionary War era through September 6th, 11:30 at Higgins Museum of National Banknotes in Sanborn in Okoboji. The Higgins Museum presents a special display of 31 banknotes issued during the colonial period and the early statehood era. Continental currency issued by Congress during the Revolutionary War will be on display. Prairie Plows and the People's College through October 2nd, Farmhouse Museum in Farmhouse Lane in Ames. This exhibition honors key people, moments, objects, and experiences with more than 250 primary source objects representing six themes: Early Iowa State Agricultural College and Model Farm, Early Iowa, immigration, national imagery, native stories, and innovation and the Victorian home. And finally, shaped by immigrants, celebrating 250 years of the United States through November 1st, usually at 10 a.m. was when it opens, the German Heritage Center and Museum on 7712 West 2nd Street in Davenport. History exhibit celebrates immigrant groups that had settled and made an impact here in the United States. For more information, go to gahc.org. And back to you, Molly.
0: Thank you, Bobby. And continuing with some events for American history, we have historic Great Lakes sites perfect for a road trip. With the nation's 250th anniversary underway, there's no better way to celebrate America's history than a road trip to places that helped shape it. The Great Lakes region, spanning parts of the United States and Canada, holds roughly one-fifth of the world's fresh surface water and about 95% of North America's supply, according to the National Oceanic and Atmospheric Administration. The five Great Lakes, Superior, Michigan, Huron, Erie, and Ontario, form the largest freshwater system on Earth and offer striking scenery steeped in history. This story is part of a USA Today Network project highlighting breathtaking and often underappreciated destinations across the country. The list showcases some of the most treasured views in the Great Lakes region, each with historical and cultural significance. Here are some favorite spots along the Great Lakes. Sioux Locks. The Sioux Locks, which connect Lake Superior and Huron along the St. Mary's River, are considered the busiest lock system in the world by cargo tonnage. About 7,000 vessel passages occur each year, moving more than 86 million tons of cargo. Operated by the U.S. Army Corps of Engineers, the locks include two canals and four parallel chambers that allow ships to navigate a 21-foot elevation change between the lakes. The system dates to 1855. The locks close to maritime traffic for about 10 weeks each year, from January 15th to March 25th, for maintenance. Iron ore is the primary commodity transported through the locks, followed by coal, stone, and grain products. The Grand Hotel on Mackinac Island. The Grand Hotel, which first opened in 1887, is located on Mackinac Island in northern Michigan. The iconic luxury hotel is on the National Register of Historic Places and is a National Historic Landmark. The White Hotel is known for its wraparound porch with lakefront views and amenities that include golf, live music, horse stables, an antique carriage museum, and a secret garden. Mackinac Island's peak tourism season

vessel operating on the Great Lakes and was designated a National Historic Landmark 10 years ago. It no longer carries railroad cars, but it is still powered by its original coal-fired boilers and steam engines. The SS Badger operates from May 15th to October 12th. Route 66, also called the Mother Road, Route 66 stretches almost 2,500 miles and spans 8 states, beginning on the southwestern shores of Lake Michigan in downtown Chicago and ending in Santa Monica, California. Established in 1926 as a way to connect isolated rural communities, Route 66 captures a nostalgic era of Americana, one filled with neon signs, diners, and classic cars. The iconic highway reaches its centennial this year. Road trippers can make pit stops at historic sites and quirky landmarks, like the 66-foot-tall soda bottle at Pop 66 Soda Ranch in Oklahoma. The Marblehead Lighthouse. The lighthouse, operational since 1822, is the oldest continuously operating lighthouse on the Great Lakes. According to the Ohio Department of Natural Resources, the Marblehead Lighthouse is one of Lake Erie's best known and most photographed landmarks. It has guided sailors safely along the rocky shores of Marblehead Peninsula, north of Sandusky, since the 1820s. The U.S. Coast Guard still operates out of the 50-foot tower, which is now part of a lakeside state park by the same name. Visitors can also stop by the Lighthouse Museum or picnic on the grounds. Presque Isle State Park. Presque Isle State Park, just 4 miles west of downtown Erie, is Pennsylvania's only seashore park, according to the Pennsylvania Department of Conservation and Natural Resources. A 3,200-acre sandy peninsula that arches into Lake Erie, the state park draws about 4 million visitors annually. Known to locals simply as the Peninsula, the park in Erie County features a 13-mile road loop, an environmental center, swimming beaches, hiking and biking trails, and fishing and boating. It is also home to the historic Presque Isle Lighthouse and North Pier Light, as well as the park's Perry Monument. The monument, which was built on the park's Crystal Point in 1926, commemorates the Battle of Lake Erie in 1813 and the valor of Commodore Oliver Hazard Perry's men. The Erie Canal. The Erie Canal is a historic waterway that eventually connects the Atlantic Ocean and its burgeoning cities and ports to the Great Lakes system. It was built between 1817 and 1825, and stretches 363 miles from Albany to Buffalo. The canal, considered a great engineering marvel, transformed New York and made transporting goods easier and cheaper. Today, many use the waterway for recreation, typically by kayak or boat, and visit historic towns along the canal. And finally, the Women's Rights National Historical Park. Women's Rights National Historical Park is located in Seneca Falls and Waterloo in New York's Finger Lakes region. The park tells the story of the first Women's Rights Convention in 1848 and is made up of 6 spots between the two cities, including the Wesleyan Chapel, where the first convention was held, and the homes of some of the convention organizers and first wave of activists, as well as a museum and a park. And this coverage comes from the USA 250 Most Treasured Views. This is a USA Today Network project exploring places across America with historical and cultural significance, created in celebration of the USA 250th initiative marking the nation's 250th Earth Day. And now, with just a few minutes left, I will share one last section from our Iowa Life today, titled, Know the Signs of Emotional Distress in Children. Summer break is underway, and families are settling in to slower mornings, later bedtimes, and more time together.
Many welcome moments of connection.

connection are found in all this extra togetherness. But summer can also reveal emotional struggles that might have been missed during the rush of the school year. It may start quietly, a slammed bedroom door, untouched dinner, a child who suddenly no longer wants to spend time with friends. Other times it looks like anger, clinginess, or sleepless nights. According to mental health experts, children often communicate emotional distress through behavior long before they can clearly explain what's wrong, making it important that parents pay attention to the subtle signs. Here are some indicators a child may be experiencing emotional challenges. Angelica Washington, a licensed mental health counselor based in Titusville, Florida, said children who struggle to regulate their emotions may either talk excessively or become unusually quiet. They might feel compelled to overshare their feelings or, alternatively, become overwhelmed and withdraw from speaking because they do not know how to begin expressing their emotions, Washington explained. When a child is emotionally overwhelmed, they may resort to anger or aggression. Washington said that outbursts like these sometimes serve as a defense mechanism, especially if the child is unable to understand or feels embarrassed to express feelings like sadness, jealousy, or disappointment. Sleep struggles. According to Washington, trouble falling asleep, staying asleep, or experiencing restless sleep with nightmares can be caused by emotional dysregulation. Sleeping does not necessarily mean the mind is at rest, she said. The subconscious continues to process thoughts, memories, and feelings. And changes in appetite. When children are stressed, their bodies can sometimes shift into fight-or-flight mode, focusing more on survival than snack time. As a result, Washington said, some kids could suddenly lose interest in food or complain of stomach aches, nausea, or a weird feeling in their belly. These physical symptoms can sometimes be a sign that a child is emotionally overwhelmed, even if they don't yet have the words to explain it. And that brings us to the end of the Des Moines Register for today. I'm Molly Thorson, and my partner at the microphone has been Bobby Bailey. Earlier, you heard Carol Hunter and Mary Frances Evans. 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

0: This program is intended for a print-impaired audience and is brought to you by Mind's Eye.
1: Hello, everybody. Sorry I missed last week. We're going to start with a title, Vessel of History. A delicate gunboat, sunk in the battle for independence, is now coming back to life, by Covey Biacolo. In the summer of 1776, when the 56 delegates of the 13th colonies signed the United States Declaration of Independence, construction was already underway on 8 gunboats, part of a planned fleet to be commanded by Brigadier General Benedict Arnold. By the fall, one of the flotilla's gunboats, the Philadelphia, would join the fight against the British Royal Navy at the Battle of Valcour Island in Lake Champlain, between New York and Vermont. The Philadelphia, a flat-bottomed, weighing about 29 tons and measuring 54 feet long, was mounted with 3 cannons, 1 12-pounder and 2 9-pounders, and 8 swivel guns. The Revolutionary War had begun more than a year earlier, and Arnold, who would later become infamous as a traitor, was still working for the Continental Army. The gunboat's construction was officially under his directive, but the Assistant Deputy Commissary General, Hermanus Schuyler, S-C-H-U-Y-L-E-R, administered the day-to-day production in Gainsborough, New York, by soldiers who'd previously been ship carpenters. Their skills were so valuable that these soldiers became some of the highest paid workers in the army, earning an estimated $34 a week. Only Schuyler and himself and Commander George Washington made more. Enslaved people of African descent were also vital to the completion of the gunboats, particularly in mining iron ore and blacksmithing. In fact, the regiments and units stationed around Lake Champlain would become notably integrated, comprising free citizens, Native Americans, and enslaved black men, says Kenneth Cohen, chair of the military history and curator of early American history at the Smithsonian National Museum of American History, the NMAH. In October, after a summer of shipbuilding, fighting commenced. The Philadelphia was captained by Benjamin Rue from Pennsylvania. On October 11th, the day of the Battle of Valcour Island began. The noble ship's career started and ended with poignant speed. 6 hours into the exchange of fire, just after sunset, the Philadelphia was struck by one of the Royal Navy's 24-pound cannonballs. The vessel swiftly sank. By the battle's end, 2 days later, the Brits' high-caliber arsenal had damaged or destroyed much of the American fleet. Defeated, Arnold torched the remaining boats as he and the surviving crew retreated, eventually reaching the safety of Fort Ticonderoga near the south end of Lake Champlain. The Philadelphia rested largely undisturbed at the bottom of the lake for nearly 160 years. But in 1934, Lorenzo F. Haglund, an underwater engineer working for a salvage company, discovered timbers in the lake from the wreckage of another ship the Patriots had used at Valcour. A World War I vet who'd trained near Lake Champlain, Haglund was also a novice historian, and he suspected the Philadelphia might still be underwater, too. The next year, with help from locals who'd passed on stories of the gunboat's demise for generations, Haglund managed to locate the Philadelphia and raise it from Lake Champlain. For more than 2 decades, he displayed the gunboat through the region as a historical attraction. even exhibiting it at one point as a roadside landmark on New York State's Route 22. In 1964, 4 years after Hagland's death, the Smithsonian acquired the vessel. Conservators at the NMAH made minor changes, shoring up the timbers that fractured when the British shot penetrated the Philadelphia's hull, and which decayed further underwater. Starting July 1965, the boat was on permanent display at the museum. Then, in the early 2000s, the Smithsonian began a decades-long conservation project in partnership with Texas A&M's Center for Maritime Archaeology and Conservation. In 2018, the endeavor entered a more ambitious phase, marshaled by Cohen and Jennifer L. Jones, curator and project coordinator at NMAH. Jones first encountered the Philadelphia in 1983 when she was an intern at the museum. Her first Philadelphia task was simple: vacuuming. The project's goal, Jones and Cohen say, is not to recreate the 1776 boat. Instead, they're doing something more delicate, stabilizing the intricate structure of the craft. "We're not reconstructing," Jones says. "We are cleaning and making sure that it lasts for another 200 years more." Today, the oldest surviving American warship looks undeniably like a relic, but it still has a ragged glory. Visitors can see precisely where the cannonball struck the starboard side. The added wood is painted gray to distinguish it from the original structure. Jones lovingly describes the original materials that make up the boat, including green oak harvested in and around Skenesboro. Among other next steps, the team plans to raise the boat onto rubber isolation pads to reduce the impact of low-level vibrations from the museum floor. In the ongoing preservation process, the team will continue to add structural elements to support weakening timbers, while replacing any pieces that might threaten the overall structural integrity. "For example," says Peter Fix, a research scientist at Texas A&M, "the gunboat's planks were originally fastened with iron spikes, which corroded during the 159-year immersion in Lake Champlain. Conservators have augmented the fastenings to keep all the planking secured." Cohen argues that the importance of the Battle of Velcor Island is often overlooked. "The battle was significant," he says. "By virtue of building the fleet, the Americans then forced the British to also build a fleet, all of which makes this a much more long, drawn-out war than the British had hoped for. That delay proved crucial. The British held off their invasion from the north until the following year, allowing the Continental Army precious time to regroup and triumph at the critical battle at Saratoga in the fall of 1777. The gunboat Philadelphia had served briefly, but bravely, and today its planks and cannons tell a complicated tale of ingenuity that threw off the monarchy. That was our last article of this month's Smithsonian. I am delving into kind of an editorial by Lonnie G. Bunch III, our secretary of the Smithsonian Institution. And the title of his article is called "A Full Circle Moment." More than just a merry-go-round, a Smithsonian landmark and historic symbol of equality returns to the National Mall. To take in a museum exhibition with all its art and historical significance is to appreciate the meticulous planning that goes into it. Designers create galleries around relevant objects. Curators spend years digging through centuries-old archives. Art handlers agonize over mounting a painting just right. Yet one historic item on the National Mall landed at the Smithsonian with far less deliberation. Secretary S. Dillon Ripley first brought the carousel to Washington in 1967, calling it a living extension of the museums. Although some people worried it was more silly than substantive. The New York Times even reported concerns that the institution was becoming an ivy-covered Disneyland. Despite the doubts, the Smithsonian has managed to maintain Ripley's vision, curating an artifact with a richer story than many of our grandest buildings. In 1947, a different gleaming carousel was installed at Gwynn Oak Amusement Park outside Baltimore, about 50 miles north of Washington, D.C. Opened in 1894, Gwynn Oak was built along streetcar lines as an invitation to neighbors from all economic strata. Yet black residents, despite constituting about a quarter of Baltimore's population by 1950, were not welcome. Starting in 1955, an 8-year effort to integrate Gwynn Oak mirrored the civil rights push farther south. It began with years of picketing the park's All Nations Day, which excluded countries with primarily black populations. Over time, the Gwynn Oak protesters became bolder, joining the national landscape of students braving hostile crowds to attend school in Little Rock, Arkansas. Bus riders taking to the sidewalk in Montgomery, Alabama, and teenagers sitting unbowed at a Greensboro, North Carolina lunch counter. On August 28, 1963, the same day Martin Luther King Jr. shared his dream with crowds on the National Mall, Sharon Langley became the first African-American child to ride the carousel at Gwynn Oak. After hurricane damage shuttered the park in 1973, the carousel went into storage. A few years later, as Ripley's original carousel began to show its age, the Smithsonian began looking for a suitably grand replacement. Gwynn Oak's hand-carved beauty, an emblem of the struggle for civil rights, fit the bill. For four decades, writers of all ages, especially our youngest learners at the Smithsonian Early Enrichment Center, have laughed as the Washington Monument appeared and disappeared from view. This April, after a detailed renovation, the carousel will return to its rightful spot on the Mall as an unexpected witness to history. Well, it seems that the last two articles had an historical bent, so I'll stick with that. And the title of this article is One Weather Forecast Changed the Course of World War II. Here's the real story behind Pressure, a drama about the meteorologist who convinced the Allies to delay D-Day. A new movie starring Andrew Scott and Brendan Fraser dramatizes the tense 72 hours before the Allied invasion of Normandy, revealing how meteorology helped determine Operation Overlord's success, by Milan Soli. In the spring of 1944, with Germany in control of much of continental Europe, the Allies pursued a long-anticipated path to victory, forcing the Nazis to fight a two-front war. From the east, the Soviets advanced on Berlin. Meanwhile, Britain, the United States, and Canada sought to gain a foothold in France. To do that, they planned the largest amphibious invasion in human history, an event now known as D-Day. The success of this campaign relied heavily on the weather. During a late April training run for the assault, tens of thousands of Allied troops had stormed a beach on England's southwestern coast. Trouble dogged the exercise from the start. Friendly fire caused multiple casualties on April 27th. The next day, German warships attacked one of the convoys transporting soldiers to shore. Approximately 639 men died as a result of Exercise Tiger, with some even drowning or succumbing to hypothermia while awaiting rescue after abandoning ship. The rehearsal was an unmitigated disaster. Exercise Tiger serves as the opening scene of Pressure, a new World War II drama that explores what some might credibly see as a footnote of Operation Overlord, the weather forecast for the invasion. In the film, General Dwight D. Eisenhower, played by Brendan Fraser, surveys the devastation wrought by the rehearsal before letting out a scream of frustration. As director Anthony Maras tells Smithsonian Magazine, this moment anchors the vulnerability and the doubt that Eisenhower goes through, which is as simple as this. If we get something wrong, and it might just be something very minor, it could lead to utter catastrophe. That fear undergirds the character's actions and Pressure, from Eisenhower himself to the general's chief meteorological advisor, James Martin Stagg, portrayed by Andrew Scott, who is tasked with presenting a forecast that will determine the timing of D-Day and perhaps even the outcome of the war in Europe. As Stagg weighs possible scenarios for June 5th, the day originally planned for the invasion, he must contend with competing claims made by American meteorologist Irving P. Crick, portrayed by Chris Messina, who outlines a much milder forecast. Unlike many World War II movies and television shows, Pressure has no explicit antagonist on screen, Morris says. Instead, you've got a group of people who all want the same thing. They want to win. They want to keep their men safe, and they want as few casualties as possible. Alluding to the film's title, the director adds, "It ultimately amounts to this really high-pressure environment where everyone knows what failure looks like, and that is blood, and that is death, and that is destruction. They don't want that." Here's what you need to know about the real history behind Pressure ahead of the film's arrival in theaters across the United States, as I record it today, May 29th. The Making of Pressure. Pressure is based on a 2014 play of the same name by English actor and playwright David Haig, spelled H-A-I-G. I'm going to pronounce it Haig, who also co-wrote the film's script with Maras. Haig first learned about Stagg while researching potential subjects for a play about an unsung Scots hero. Maras, who previously directed the 2018 thriller Hotel Mumbai, says he was drawn to Pressure after learning that world history was decided in many ways by one huge decision that rested on something that no one would even necessarily think about, which was, are we going to have a storm or not? As Eisenhower says in the film, the fate of the war hinges on this. There's only one imponderable left. I need a forecast. Pressure takes place over three tense days in June 1944. Allied leaders, including Eisenhower and British Field Marshal Bernard Montgomery, played by Damian Lewis, gather at Southwick House in England to discuss the final preparations for Operation Overlord, the overarching name for the invasion of Normandy. In the film's telling, Stagg is a late arrival to the meteorological team, who immediately clashes with a more congenial Crick. While Crick assures Eisenhower that June 5th will be calm and sunny, Stagg bluntly asserts that in Northern Europe, any forecast beyond 24 hours is long-term, and therefore of low reliability. Much of pressure's tension comes from these contrasting opinions, which Eisenhower must weigh against the demands of the pending invasion. When Hank was researching the play, he found himself captivated by Eisenhower's relationships with both Stagg and Kay Summersby, portrayed by Kerry Condon, the general's wartime secretary, driver, and rumored lover. In Pressure, Summersby acts as a confidant for Stagg and Eisenhower, protecting the former from the latter's fierce temper. In truth, evidence of a friendship between Summersby and Stagg is limited, although the pair likely crossed paths through their work. Their imagined dynamic is one of the biggest differences between Pressure and the historical events that inspired it. Another is the compression of the timeline to just 72 hours. The real Stagg was appointed chief meteorologist of the Allied forces in Europe in November 1943, so he was well acquainted with both Crick and Eisenhower by the time of the invasion. Although the film portrays Eisenhower and Stagg's relationship as highly contentious, John E. Ross, author of The Forecast for D-Day and the weatherman behind Ike's Greatest Gamble, suggests otherwise. Both were so well aware of the gravity of the moment that they behaved with utmost professionalism, he tells Smithsonian. According to Stagg's 1971 memoir, Forecast for Overlord, June 6, 1944, Eisenhower often stopped by his office to ask about the weather for the rest of the day. In the weeks before D-Day, through these conversations, Eisenhower developed a sense that he could really trust what Stagg had to say, and that was absolutely critical, Ross says. James Stagg versus Irving P. Crick. Described by Eisenhower as a dour but canny Scot. Stagg wasn't the obvious choice to lead D-Day forecasting team. A geophysicist by trade, his main forecasting experience was a 2-year stint in Iraq in 1930s. Stagg himself was surprised by the appointment, expecting the role to go to a colleague in the office, more commonly abbreviated, thank you, as the Met Office. But he had apparently impressed the right people by ensuring that the weather services for the Royal Air Force and the British Army worked effectively together, as he wrote in his memoir. Stagg approached the job with trepidation, in no small part because he knew that he would need to consult with multiple forecasting teams. As Stagg told the office's director before finding out that he'd been chosen for the role, he failed to understand why the head meteorologist cannot be allowed to make his own forecast, consulting whom he wishes or no one as he chooses. While Pressure suggests that Stagg and Crick led two conflicting teams of meteorologists, in actuality, three independent bureaus reported to Stagg. The U.S. Army Air Forces, led by Crick and headquartered at Windewing in southwest London. The Met Office, which worked out of a base in Dunstable, north of London, and the Admiralty operating under the auspices of the Royal Navy. Each center offered a forecast to Stagg, who drew on his own expertise to synthesize the data provided, then communicated this information to Eisenhower and the other Allied commanders. Pressure's depiction of the tense relationship between Stagg and Crick is relatively true to history, with the pair holding completely opposing views on weather forecasting. Ross says, Stagg was a consummate scientist, and he really wasn't at all interested in rank or aspirations after the war. His job was simply to come up with the best possible forecast. Crick, in contrast, was a natural salesman with a side hustle advising Hollywood studios. He correctly predicted calm weather on the day that the crew of Gone with the Wind filmed the burning of Atlanta. Crick and his American colleagues relied on analog forecasting, a method to which meteorologists look to the past to find answers about the future, poring over weather maps from previous years in search of patterns. As Ross writes in his book, Crick held that if today's weather map matched closely to the one from the past, that, generally speaking, the weather that occurred on the day following the historic chart would be very much like that which would be expected for tomorrow. Andrew Charlton Perez, a meteorologist at the University of Reading in England, says that the analog method Crick used is essentially what the new generation of machine learning weather forecasting does. To generate the forecast a person might find on their cell phones today, he tells the Smithsonian, an artificial intelligence tool looks at all of the previous conditions, and then it looks at the relationships between the variables. What happens 6 hours from now, 12 hours from now, and then it uses the neural network within the model to predict what might happen in the future. The British teams advising Stagg took a different approach to forecasting, basing their predictions on a really evolving knowledge of atmospheric physics, influenced by the Bergen School of Meteorology. As the New York Times explained in 2025, these bureaus relied on hand-drawn charts, observational data, and newer understandings of upper atmosphere patterns. While the American team claimed to be able to confidently predict the weather 4 or 5 days out, the British weren't prepared to do that out of their understanding of the unpredictable nature of British weather patterns, says meteorologist Martin Young in the production notes for Pressure. A former deputy chief for the Met Office, Young led a team of meteorologists who advised the filmmakers on how to accurately convey the nuances of weather forecasting in the UK. During the initial discussions, he says, Anthony was keen to paint a picture of how the information got to the weather forecasters from where the observations were taken, on remote stations, out over the sea, weather balloons, all that sort of thing. The forecast for D-Day. When Stagg first joined the forecasting team, Eisenhower had yet to be selected as supreme commander of the Allied forces in Europe. His appointment was in December of 1943. With this role still empty, the timing of the invasion remained up in the air. But planners told Stagg that May 1944 was the most likely time. It could be later, but almost certainly not earlier, as he recalled in his memoir. Operation Overlord was slated to be a massive undertaking involving land, sea, and air forces, each of which had competing requests for ideal weather conditions on D-Day. although the Nazis expected the Allies to land at Challis. Oh, I'm not saying that correctly. Spelled C-A-L-A-I-S. Chalet. A spot closer to the English coast, military commanders decided on Normandy, instead in the hopes of taking the enemy by surprise. As Charlton Perez tells Smithsonian, Stagg had to balance a host of weather requirements to narrow down the timing of the invasion. Branches raised concerns regarding cloud cover, tidal conditions, wind speed, and visibility, so the invading forces could see each other and see the defenses as they landed. The meteorologist adds, if you think about it as a forecasting problem, these multiple conditions have to be met at the time of the landing, and, of course, the technology that was available to make these predictions was vastly different to the technology we have today. According to Stagg, if every one of the requirements that I had been given was to be insisted on, it was easy to deduce that Overlord might not get underway for another 100 years or more. When none of the units volunteered to adjust their demands, Stagg was forced to come up with his own list of weather conditions that had to be met for the invasion to succeed. Wind speed was one of the most critical factors. Anything over the Beaufort Force 4, the standard still used today, could spell disaster. Ultimately, Eisenhower pinned down the timing of the operation to two potential three-day windows, June 5th through the 7th, and June 19th through the 21st, before selecting June 5th as the preferred date. From the start, Stagg recalled, strong personalities and mannerisms of the participants sparked disagreements among the meteorologists, with Crick and Sverre Pedersen, head of the Dunstable team, clashing the most. Each was confident in his own diagnosis and prognosis, and each had an aptitude for dogmatic assertions, relaxation from which became harder as the discussion progressed, Stagg observed. As historian Anthony Beover writes in D-Day, the Battle for Normandy, each bureau received the same reports from the weather stations, but their analysis of the data simply did not match up. Beginning in early June, Stagg presented two daily briefings to Eisenhower and the other Allied commanders, doing his best to mask the disagreements that plagued the three forecasting centers. On June 2nd, Dunstable outlined an unmitigatedly pessimistic view of the coming day's weather. Stagg recalls, predicting winds up to Beaufort Force 5 and generally stormy weather. Windowing offered a more optimistic forecast of light winds and clear skies. Stagg found the Dunstable outlook to be more realistic. On June 3rd, Stagg delivered his forecast to the commanders, predicting that a high-pressure system over the Atlantic Ocean would lead to winds of up to Beaufort Force 6 at times, dense cloud cover, limited visibility, and fog. Eisenhower said, "Last night you left us, or at least you left me, with a gleam of hope. Isn't there just a chance that you might be a bit more optimistic again tomorrow?" Stagg's response was straightforward. "No, sir. Tonight the balance has gone too far to the other side for it to swing back again overnight tonight." Early the next morning, Stagg met with the forecasting centers to go over the latest weather data. If ever in history of weather forecasting there was an occasion for unanimity of view and confidence in the outcome, this was it, he wrote in his memoir. Instead, there was a deep cleavage and uncertainty. Over the protests of Crick and the American contingent, Stagg told Eisenhower that the outlook hadn't improved. Weighing all factors, Eisenhower later wrote, I decided that the attack would have to be postponed, likely to the second window in June, if poor weather persisted over the following days. The general recalled the thousands of men already in the Irish Sea and the Channel in preparation for the invasion, hoping to avoid alerting the Germans of the timing of the attack. Later, on June 4th, forecasters finally caught a break. New data suggested that a cold front would produce an unexpected lull in the severe weather on June 6th, with winds around Beaufort, Fort Forspoor, although the bureaus disagreed on the conditions that would follow in the days after that. As Stagg tells Eisenhower in pressure, the Nazis will never see it coming, sir, a gap like this in the storm. He adds, the weather won't be perfect, but it will do. In his memoir, Eisenhower wrote that the uncertain forecast for June 7th onward posed difficulties for the invasion, because of the possibility that we might land the first several waves successfully and then find later build-up impracticable. Still, he added, the consequences of the delay justified the great risk, and I quickly announced the decision to go ahead with the attack on June 6th. The time was then 4:15 a.m., June 5th. No one present disagreed, and there was a definite brightening of faces as, without a further word, each went off to his respective post of duty to flash out to his command the messages that would set the whole host in motion. The legacy of the D-Day forecast. June 6th, 1944, nearly 160,000 Allied troops landed on the beaches of Normandy, supported by 23,400 airborne troops, 1,200 warships, and 12,000 aircraft. By the end of the month, more than 850,000 Allied troops had arrived in Normandy, paving the way for the liberation of Europe. The Allies retook Paris in August 1944 and fought their way into the heart of Berlin in May 1945, bringing the war in Europe to a close on May 8th. Back at headquarters on D-Day, Stagg and his colleagues concluded that their forecast advice to the Supreme Allied Commander had been vindicated. More recently, Dan Suri, a meteorologist at the Met Office, told the New York Times that the conditions the forecasters had predicted came to pass, but maintained that they were off base regarding the causes of this break in the weather. The timing of the attack took the Germans by surprise, as their forecasters had assumed that the poor weather in the English Channel would prevent the Allies from landing any earlier than June 10th. If the Allied meteorologists hadn't predicted a lull in the weather on June 6th, the invasion would have been postponed until June 19th. On that day, a sudden and protracted storm caused great havoc on the later build-up phase of the invasion, according to Stagg. As Eisenhower wrote in the margins of June 21st letter, I thank the gods of war we went when we did. After World War II, Stagg returned to the Met Office. He was knighted in 1954 and published his memoir in 1971, 4 years before his death, at age 74. Crick, for his part, claimed credit for the invasion forecast until his death in 1996. As early as 1954, he wrote that if not for his team, all the mighty preparations for D-Day might have gone for naught, and the war in Europe might have gone on for years. Crick remained a controversial figure in the meteorological... Oh, wow, I can't say that word today. How about the weather community? At one point, several of his Caltech colleagues prepared a report stating, he claims to do things that he can't do. He claims to have done things he didn't do. In his memoir, Eisenhower wrote, some soldier once said, the weather is always neutral. Nothing could be more untrue. Stagg would probably have agreed with this assessment, as he asks Summersby in Pressure, how can the weather be boring? It feeds us. The weather can destroy us. It controls our daily life. I don't think that's boring. Well, our next article goes way, way back, trying to answer the question, and its title, what was the biggest dinosaur? Fragmentary fossils make it hard to tell. Pinning down the most titanic of the large sauropod dinosaurs is not an easy task, since the odds were generally against the biggest ones being buried and preserved, by Riley Black. Nagatitan was immense. The recently announced titanosaur, the largest dinosaur yet uncovered in Thailand, likely stretched more than 88 feet in length and weighed almost 30 tons. The operative word is likely, though, because as big as the dinosaur was, only a smattering of its bones made it into fossil record. Without a complete skeleton, it's difficult to tell what the creature's exact measurements were. The newly named Nagatitan, spelled N-A-G-A-T-I-T-A-N, is far from the only large dinosaur whose actual size seems a little hazy. In a broad sense, the biggest dinosaurs were sauropods, the long-necked and long-tailed titans that walked on four legs and ate plants. But pinning down exactly which one was the most gargantuan is not an easy task. From the time the Jurassic Brachiosaurus was uncovered in 1900 and said to be the biggest of all, the title holder of this sauropod superlative has continued to shift. In the late 1900s, scientists gave fossils names like Ultrasaurus or Seismosaurus and Supersaurus, the first two of which are no longer used, and touted them as being far larger than anything found before. But as paleontologists refined their calculation techniques, the estimates for these dinosaurs were downsized. Even more recently, long-necked herbivores such as the Argentinosaurus, the Futalocosaurus, and the Patagotitan have become the top contenders, but all are known only from incomplete skeletons. Missing bones can be a big problem, cute pun, for estimating sauropod size. Consider Patagotitan, the current favorite for the largest known dinosaur, for which a single neck vertebra could be nearly 4 feet long. The number of vertebrae in dinosaurs' necks, backs, and tails varied among species, meaning that a Patagotitan had even one more or one fewer vertebra than paleontologists think it did, that could significantly alter scientists' projections of how big the dinosaur really was. Without a complete skeleton, every assessment of size becomes an estimate. Most modern estimates are based on a close relationship between limb bone dimensions and body size that holds true even among modern animals. In short, the heavier an animal is, the thicker their limb bones must have been to handle the weight. Some large dinosaurs were similar in length, but each had different body proportions that could be tons different from one species to the next. And to fill in the blanks of incomplete remains, they can look to the skeletons of the animal's close relatives. That raises a question. Why don't we have better skeletons of the biggest dinosaurs? A gargantuan 100-foot-long dinosaur would have been a very sturdy reptile. But when such giants passed away, leaving 40 tons or more of flesh and bone out on the landscape, an even grander amount of sand or silt was required to bury and preserve them before they decomposed. Local flooding, perhaps caused by heavy wet season rains, was required to move enough sediment to cover the bodies. It takes a lot of debris to bury a boulder, says Museums of Western Colorado paleontologist Julia McHugh. Now imagine a 65-foot-long sauropod like a Apatosaurus. McHugh says her own experience of a 500-year flood along the Iowa River in 2008 underscored just how exceptional the circumstances would have needed to be to bury the largest dinosaurs in sediment. This flood was massive and lasted for weeks, McHugh says, recalling students on the University of Iowa campus forming human chains to move books to the top floor of the library. Still, the floodwaters left sediment only about 6 inches deep near the river channel. How much larger or how many more successive major floods were needed to bury a sauropod dinosaur? McHugh wonders. When she began working with the Jurassic Maigat Moor Quarry, which lies outside Fruta, Colorado, and this rife with Apatosaurus remains, the questions about burial came back into focus. In a 2020 study, McHugh and her colleagues investigated how long the bones preserved in the quarry had been exposed to the elements before they became covered by sediment. If scientists can work out that timeline, it might explain the conditions needed for sauropods to be preserved and how long it took for those conditions to arrive. We were shocked by the results, McHugh says. Many of the Maigat Moor bones showed insect damage that would have taken 5 to 6 months to form. Some of the bones were so worn that they were probably exposed for up to 6 years before finally being covered up, the team concluded. And during that window of decay, a great deal of a sauropod's body can disappear. When a large animal dies, it becomes an instant source of opportunity for its entire ecosystem, McHugh says. Not only were flies and beetles attracted to sauropod carcasses, but snails, mammals, and other dinosaurs came to scavenge too. Many fossil bone bear scrapes and bite marks from feeding Allosaurus and other large carnivores

If a flood or landslide moves enough sediment to cover a sauropod, it is likely to crush or winnow away smaller, more delicate bones, like the skulls and end of the tail. So the very situations that preserve the large animals also bias the record of them, says Adelphi University paleontologist Michael DeEmick. Given the low odds of preservation, it's astounding that experts have found as many sauropod bones as they have. But the spotty fossil record can sway their view of the past. Paleontologists used to think that sauropod dinosaurs had disappeared from North America around 100 million years ago, only to return millions of years later. But new research has suggested this sauropod hiatus is better attributed to fewer environments that could have preserved sauropod fossils. Many factors, from how dinosaurs were preserved to where an expert decides to look for fossils, can also influence where the biggest specimens turn up. Perhaps more complete titans are out there. For now, however, the top contenders for the largest dinosaur of all are known from partial remains. The fossils of some, such as, Brachiosaurus, crumbled away before they were even studied and cannot be accurately compared to those of other dinosaurs. The largest known dinosaurs, it seems, exceeded 100 feet in length and weighed more than 40 tons. But more than one species has been estimated to have attained such a stature. In terms of body length, declaring a champion could come down to a matter of inches. The heaviest dinosaur, however, may be easier to identify. Body mass is easier to compare, DeEmick says, because thicker bones support more weight than thinner bones. When paleontologists find the remains of a sauropod's legs, the thickness of those bones offers a way to better estimate the mass of the animal, even when the rest of the skeleton is missing. On that score, the largest Argentinosaurus specimens are likely the heaviest dinosaurs known. The bones imply that the dinosaur weighed more than 80 tons. The distinction doesn't cement Argentinosaurus as the definitive largest dinosaur, but it does provide some important numbers for the extreme end of sauropod size. Focusing on crowning a single dinosaur as the largest may be a misguided venture to begin with. Even within a dinosaur species, individual animals might have been vastly different sizes. Paleontologists don't currently have a good handle on the distribution of body sizes in populations of most species, DeEmick says, so they lack a good idea of what an average or exceptional size for most sauropods. Even if Argentinosaurus fossils had been found to reveal the average size for an adult, for example, there could have been a rare individual that was significantly bigger and have gone undiscovered. As is the case with variations in living animals, the very largest would have been uncommon, which makes them even harder to find. And yet, such giants sometimes turn up. In 2014, McHugh and her team uncovered a 6-foot-7-inch long Apatosaurus femur, the largest thigh bone of its species ever found. It's something of a wonder the bone made it into fossil record. Limbs store a lot of meat, and even though the bones are strong, the meat is in high demand. The large femur does bear bite marks, but it somehow was buried before being completely consumed. If the animal had the same proportions of other Apatosaurus, a dinosaur for which a complete skeleton has been found, it was likely 15 feet longer than the average. It's a sign that some of the more informative bones

things are out there. And D'Amick notes that new sauropod fossils are being announced at a faster rate than ever before. Even though the fossilization process was unkind to the biggest dinosaurs, destroying many of the bones we'd hoped to find, glimmerings of the largest animals to ever walk the earth are still turning up. And, given that sauropods larger than any living or extinct terrestrial mammal have evolved more than 30 times, there are, undoubtedly, many giants yet to find. And with that, I'm about a minute short, but clearly don't have time to start another article. So I wish you a wonderful week. This is Jody, signing off.

0: Okay, I'll be right there, guys.
1: Hey! Oh, Dad, come on in.
0: I thought you were the radon test guys.
2: The who test guys?
0: Didn't you see the paper Sunday? The Surgeon General issued another warning.
2: Oh, like the cigarette warning?
0: Exactly. Only now they're saying radon causes lung cancer. 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
2: You're kidding me, right? 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
0: No, nobody can smell radon. 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
2: So how did you find them?
0: First, you go to the EPA website.
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I'm Jody Franco. Welcome to this week's edition of The Week. I'll be reading from the May 29th, 2026 edition of The Week, and the first story is one of the main stories. Outrage erupts over Trump's slush fund for allies. What happened? In a move that stunned government ethics experts, the Trump administration this week rolled out a $1.8 billion fund to compensate supposed victims of Biden-era lawfare and barred the IRS from pursuing any and all pending tax claims against the president, his family, or his businesses. This is one of the most corrupt acts in American history, said Donald Sherman of the nonpartisan Citizens for Responsibility and Ethics in Washington. The Anti-Weaponization Fund, set at $1.776 billion in a nod to America's founding, was created by the Justice Department to settle a $10 billion suit President Trump brought against the IRS for failing to stop the leak of his tax returns during his first term. Acting Attorney General Todd Blanche said that the fund will compensate people targeted under Biden for political, personal, or ideological reasons, and that Trump and his family will not receive payout. Blanche refused to rule out payments to rioters convicted of assaulting police in the January 6, 2021 attack on the U.S. Capitol. Trump said he wasn't involved in creating the fund, but that it would aid people who were imprisoned wrongly and who turned out to be right. Democrats assailed what they called a slush fund for Trump's allies. It's nothing short of the sitting president of the United States looting the Treasury for his own gain, said Senator Patty Murray, Democrat of Washington. Two police officers who clashed with rioters on January 6 sued to block the fund, saying it would help finance the insurrectionists and paramilitary groups that commit violence in Trump's name. Senator John Thune, the top Senate Republican, said he was not a big fan of the fund and expected it to receive a full vetting from lawmakers. Here's what the columnist said. This is Trump's most brazen theft of taxpayer cash yet, said Andrew Egger in The Bulwark. Everything about this obscene setup is designed to short-circuit all outside accountability. Blanche's order says the U.S. has no liability for misuse of the funds. And the five-person panel Blanche will pick to run the fund will not only get to keep secret how making their disbursement decisions, they can also keep a lid on who's getting paid. This is emperor stuff and grounds for impeachment under any Congress with a shred of dignity. Trump's IRS lawsuit was bad, said National Review in an editorial, but this boondoggle is even worse. It amounts to a new government program not authorized by Congress, created under the fictional pretense of settling a dubious lawsuit the presiding judge seemed poised to throw out. The disbursement of the money through the U.S. Judgment Fund, a pot of money used to settle lawsuits against the U.S., may be legal, but there's nothing in the Constitution that requires Congress to passively let this sort of thing happen. The most egregious part is the dropping of all tax audits of Trump and his family, said Jamil Bowie in the New York Times. It shields them from any scrutiny of their business deals and financial arrangements and comes just after financial disclosures reveal that Trump bought and sold stocks worth at least $220 million, including in companies he's promoted in the first quarter of the year. The financial stakes for Trump are significant. In 2024, the Times reported that Trump could face a more than $100 million tax liability. This grift couldn't be more blatant if Trump walked out of Fort Knox with a shopping cart filled with gold bullion, said David Rothkopf in The Daily Beast. And it's just the cherry atop a vast campaign of corruption. He's accepted a luxury jet from Qatar, solicited donations to projects designed to glorify him, doled out pardons to deep-pocketed donors, sold Trump watches and other swag, and engaged in shady crypto ventures that have tripled his wealth to an estimated $6.5 billion. We are no longer in a shining city on the hill. We are instead a stinking cesspool of corruption, a republic for the rapacious. Look beyond the pure corruption, and you'll see an even uglier message in this fund, said Jonathan Chait in The Atlantic. Trump has all but declared that he's going to use this $1.8 billion to reward the insurrectionists who were punished for trying to violently overturn his 2020 election loss. He could have handed out the cash toward the end of his term, but he's doing it now, as the midterms approach and his popularity plummets, to communicate directly that loyal allies can expect lavish rewards.
As Republicans sit quietly to tut-tut from the sidelines, his intentions grow only more naked. That article was Outrage Erupts Over Trump's Slush Fund for Allies. The next main story is Trump Sweeps Out More Republican Foes. What happened? President Trump's retribution tour rolled on with two more rivals losing to Trump-endorsed challengers in primaries this week, further cementing his hold on the Republican Party. Kentucky Representative Thomas Massie, an outspoken libertarian critic of Trump's war in Iran and his handling of the Epstein files, lost by nearly 10 percentage points to former Navy SEAL Ed Gallrain. It was the most expensive House primary in history, drawing more than $32 million in ad spending. The president intensified his attacks on Massie in recent weeks, calling him a moron at the National Prayer Breakfast and urging supporters to vote for his hand-picked challenger. In Louisiana, voters swept out Senator Bill Cassidy, who tried but failed to overcome his decision to vote to convict Trump in his 2021 impeachment trial. That disloyalty, Trump wrote on social media, is now a part of legend. Senator John Cornyn, Republican of Texas, may be next on the chopping block after an emboldened Trump endorsed his primary challenger, Texas Attorney General Ken Paxton. Trump called Cornyn a good man, but said he wasn't supportive of me when times were tough. Brad Raffensperger, who defied Trump's attempt to overturn Georgia's 2020 election results, also got trounced in his gubernatorial primary, finishing behind two pro-Trump candidates. In Pennsylvania, retired firefighter and union leader Bob Brooks, endorsed by both the Keystone State's moderate governor, Josh Shapiro, and progressive-like Vermont Senator Bernie Sanders, won a crowded Democratic congressional primary in a closely watched swing district. Here's what the columnist said. Massey's defeat may be the end of GOP dissent, said Mary Ellen Klias in Bloomberg, at least among elected officials who still need to face voters. Massie voted with Trump 90% of the time, but he dared to challenge the president over his abandoned campaign promises, and he got crushed by Trump-faithful older voters. GOP lawmakers don't answer to their constituents or even their own values anymore. The man in the Oval Office alone commands absolute loyalty. Yet Trump has created a conundrum, said Shane Goldmacher in the New York Times. He seems more keen to leverage his popularity with the MAGA base to settle scores than to repair his image among the independents his party will need in November's midterms. His approval ratings continue to crater, including in one New York Times Siena survey that says only 26% of independents support the job he's doing. The Paxton endorsement made Chuck Schumer's day, said the Wall Street Journal in an editorial. The respected Cornyn has been a reliable vote for Trump for years and has shown four terms over that he can beat Democrats in November. The scandal-ridden Paxton, on the other hand, has been impeached by his own party, been accused of bribery, and confessed to infidelity. It's no surprise that polls show he's locked in a dead heat with Democratic nominee James Tallarico, who could help flip the Senate. If that happens, Trump will deserve complete and total credit, as he likes to put it. That article was Trump Sweeps Out More Republican Foes. And the third main story today is Congress demands an answer on Iran. What happened? In a sign of growing frustration with the conflict that has sent gas and food prices soaring, the Senate this week advanced a measure to force President Trump to either get congressional authorization for the Iran war or end it. Four Senate Republicans broke with their party to pass the resolution, with Senator Bill Cassidy, Republican of Louisiana, defeated by a Trump-backed primary opponent last week, joining Senators Rand Paul, Lisa Murkowski, and Susan Collins. In the House, an Armed Services Committee hearing with U.S. Central Command leader Admiral Brad Cooper turned bitterly contentious. Representative Seth Moulton, Democrat of Massachusetts, asked whether there were plans to actually win this war, wondering how many more Americans we have to ask to die for this mistake. Cooper called his line of questioning entirely inappropriate. Trump said he'd been an hour away from renewing strikes on Iran this week before Gulf Arab leaders convinced him to delay, and he said a full large-scale assault will still happen if Iran does not soften its demands. Iran's military said if the U.S. resumed attacks, it would open new fronts that would further drive up global energy costs.
The blockade of the Strait of Hormuz, through which much of the world's oil usually passes, has already pushed gas prices up 60% to over $4.55 a gallon nationwide and over $6 in California. Nearly two-thirds of Americans and even a majority of Republicans under 45 now say that attacking Iran was the wrong decision. But whether it's popular or not popular, Trump insisted, I have to do it. Here's what the columnist said. Trump's overconfidence and his gut has failed him, said Andrew C. McCarthy in National Review. He's relied on ever-shifting perceptions of his political needs rather than military advice to start and stop the conflict. But the blunt reality remains. Wiping out Iran's nuclear capabilities would require a full-scale invasion. Even just freeing up the Strait of Hormuz would require cruisers, minesweepers, dozens of aircraft, and as many as 10,000 troops along the shores of the strait. Trump must either commit the troops or change his objectives. Let's go with choice C, forge a deal to open the Strait of Hormuz, said Max Boot in the Washington Post. If fighting resumes, Iran will blow up oil and gas facilities and vital water desalinization plants in Gulf Arab states like Qatar and the United Arab Emirates. The resulting humanitarian and economic catastrophe would make the current oil disruptions seem like child's play. Yet the options for a deal range from bad to terrible, said Daniel R. DePetris in the Los Angeles Times. Because Trump tore up the pact that President Obama struck to rein in Iran's nuclear program, Tehran now has stockpiles of enriched uranium. Because he attacked, it now has effective control of the Strait of Hormuz. Any agreement to end the war will have to include some of Iran's terms, including retaining some uranium and some kind of Iranian role in the management of the strait. It will be a bad outcome, and Trump has nobody to blame but himself. That article was Congress Demands Answers on Iran. Next is the controversy of the week. Trump in China, American decline on display. He came, he saw, he left without much to show for it, said David Smith in The Guardian. Throughout last week's state visit to Beijing, President Trump slathered compliments on Xi Jinping, praising China's president for life as a great leader who's very tall. But Trump's flattery got him nowhere. After 43 hours, he flew home having secured only the vague outlines of a few commercial deals, no agreement to slow the AI arms race, and no help on Iran, which China could pressure to reopen the Strait of Hormuz. In fairness, Trump did extract a promise from Xi to send him seeds from some rose bushes he admired. Trump reciprocated with a far more valuable gift, said The Economist, doubt over U.S. support for Taiwan. Despite a Reagan-era commitment to never negotiate with China over arms sales to the island nation, which Beijing considers a rogue province, Trump said he was delaying approval of a $14 billion weapons sale to Taiwan, calling it a good negotiating chip in talks with Beijing. As for America's long-standing posture of strategic ambiguity on whether U.S. forces would defend Taiwan from a Chinese attack, Trump told reporters on the flight home, the last thing we need right now is a war that's 9,500 miles away. Not so fast, said Gerard Baker in the Wall Street Journal. Trump says a lot of things, particularly in the afterglow of a state visit. But Secretary of State Marco Rubio quickly clarified that our Taiwan policy is unchanged, and U.S. law requires Washington to give Taiwan the means to defend itself. But the change in China's posture was unmistakable. An emboldened Xi warned of looming clashes and even conflicts over Taiwan and cautioned Trump to avoid the Thucydides trap, whereby a declining power's fear of a rising one draws both into war. Once the classical reference was explained to our president, Trump insisted that Xi had been sliding America's decline under sleepy Joe Biden. But Xi's meaning was plain, as in China's new confidence. It's easy to overlearn the lessons of history, said Lydia Polgreen in the New York Times. In his chronicle of the Peloponnesian War, 431 to 404 BC, the ancient Greek historian Thucydides charts the violence that erupted when Athens, an ambitious power much like Xi's China, challenged the preeminence of Sparta. That scenario has repeated throughout history, with the ambition and aggression of the challenger almost always ending in bloodshed.
But the current threat to the U.S.-led global order is not China so much as the chaos Trump has unleashed with his bullying of allies, his self-sabotaging tariffs, and his epic miscalculation in Iran. America is overthrowing America. Xi should check his hubris, said Ross Douthat in the Times. For the record, Sparta defeated upstart Athens in the Peloponnesian War, and the post-COVID U.S. economy has actually outpaced China's in recent years. Longer term, China's crashing birth rate, now one child per woman and falling, will make it incredibly difficult to sustain economic growth. As for Thucydides' trap, China shouldn't worry, said Paul Krugman in the Substack newsletter. America is declining, but we're not about to lash out at a rising China while we're led by a self-absorbed, pathetic president whose main message to Americans upon returning home was that Xi has nice ballrooms and therefore he deserves one too. If you want classical analogies, think of America right now as the Roman Empire under Caligula, although Caligula didn't do anything like as much damage. That was this week's controversy, Trump and China. American decline on display. And from the U.S. at a glance, in San Diego, mosque murders. Two teenagers shot and killed three people this week at San Diego's largest mosque in a suspected hate crime before taking their own lives, police said. The attack began on the morning of May 18th with Kane Clark, 17, and Caleb Vasquez, 18, armed with rifles and handguns, ran past security guard Amin Abdullah at the entrance of the Islamic Center of San Diego. Abdullah, a father of eight, quickly reached for his radio, ordered a lockdown, and shot at both gunmen, who returned fire and killed him. The radio call likely helped keep the attackers away from a school inside the mosque where 140 children were in attendance. Two other community members were killed in the parking lot after they engaged the suspects to save more people. Law enforcement found 30 firearms, a crossbow, and tactical gear at the teens' homes, as well as a manifesto containing Nazi and white supremacist symbols and broad hatred toward multiple races and religions. The suspects allegedly met and became radicalized online. And in New York City, the Iraqi commander of an Iranian-backed militia was charged last week with plotting to attack numerous Jewish institutions in the United States, Canada, and Europe, including a prominent Manhattan synagogue. Federal authorities say Mohammed Bakir Saeed Gawad al-Sadi, 32, told an FBI informant in March that he would pay someone to attack a New York synagogue in retaliation for its support of Israel, with further potential targets in Los Angeles and Scottsdale, Arizona. The informant connected al-Sadi with an undercover agent posing as a Mexican cartel member willing to carry out the attack, whom al-Sadi allegedly sent maps and photographs and paid in cryptocurrency. Al-Sadi was detained recently in Turkey and handed over to U.S. authorities. He appeared in federal court in Manhattan last week. Al-Sadi attempted to disrupt American society through intimidation and violence, said U.S. Attorney Jay Clayton. And in Omaha, Nebraska, U.S. health officials have issued quarantine orders to two American passengers who were exposed to the hantavirus on the MV Hondius cruise ship in April, a rare legal step that can be taken if someone objects to a public health request. Though the ship's 18 American passengers are already being monitored in isolation at a special quarantine facility, two individuals were hoping to go home early. In an interview with the New York Times, Angela Perriman, 47, said she'd had a brief conversation with a fellow passenger who later died from the virus. She's not experiencing symptoms herself. Perriman tested negative for the virus and made plans to depart the Nebraska facility this week. Citing hantavirus's 42-day incubation period, acting CDC Director Jay Patasharya said no. 11 hantavirus cases have been linked to the cruise, including three deaths. The Americans were asked to stay in quarantine until May 31st. And from the world at a glance, Würzburg, Germany, stay away from the U.S. German Chancellor Friedrich Merz this week escalated his clash with President Trump by telling a group of students he would not advise my children today to go to the U.S. The deeply polarized social climate under Trump make studying, working, or even just traveling there too risky, Merz said. I'm a great admirer of America,
At the moment, my admiration is not growing. He added that Germany now offers better opportunities for young people because even the best educated people in America are finding it hard to get a job. After his remarks were widely reported, Merz phoned Trump to make up, and the two agreed that they were still strong partners in a strong NATO. In Nuke Greenland, resenting the U.S., Louisiana Governor Jeff Landry, President Trump's envoy to Greenland, traveled to Nuke this week to listen and learn, but was met by hecklers shouting, "Go home." Greenland's leaders worry that ongoing talks, originally seen as an off-ramp for Trump's push to seize the Arctic island, could end up limiting their sovereignty. Trump is demanding new bases to allow U.S. military forces to stay indefinitely as well as veto power over Chinese and Russian investments. Denmark, which controls Greenland's foreign affairs, insists the territory's 57,000 people must decide their future. Independence will be impossible if Trump gets his way, said Greenland lawmaker Justin Hansen. We might as well raise our own flag half-mast. And in South Africa, whites only. President Trump announced this week he would expand his asylum program for white South Africans, saying without evidence that they face white genocide. Trump said he would increase the U.S. refugee cap from 7,500 to 17,500 and reserve the 10,000 new slots for Afrikaners, mostly descendants of Dutch settlers. Trump is the one who slashed the cap in the first place. The Biden administration has set refugee admissions at 125,000 a year, ending refugee program for people fleeing war-torn Sudan, Congo, and Afghanistan. The South African government, which has slashed with Trump over U.S. policy toward Israel, as well as U.S. tariffs and aid cuts, opposes Trump's asylum plan. South African President Cyril Ramaphosa called Trump's allegations of Afrikaner persecution a lie, fueled by white supremacy and white victimhood. And in Mogadishu, Somalia, Iran war causes hunger. The Iran war is pushing tens of millions of people into acute hunger, the World Food Program warned this week. The energy crisis, driven by the blocking of oil shipments through the Strait of Hormuz, has sent fuel, food, and fertilizer costs skyrocketing across the world, hitting the poorest the hardest. In Somalia, which imports 70% of its food and has been ravaged by drought, staples like rice and flour have doubled in price since the war started. 500,000 children could starve to death within weeks. The country had already lost its main source of assistance last year when President Trump demolished USAID. Abdullah Abdi Adirahman, 47, said his seven children are surviving only on sorghum, porridge, and wild grasses. Milk and meat are a dream for us, he said. That was the news internationally this week. And from the people section, Krakauer's Everett Guilt. John Krakauer wishes he'd never climbed the world's tallest mountain, said Laura Miller in Slate. 30 years ago, the author set out on a trek up Mount Everest. That expedition ended in tragedy. 8 climbers were caught in a blizzard and died while attempting to descend from the summit, a disaster that he chronicled in his 1997 bestseller, Into Thin Air. I've never really been able to move away from it, said Krakauer, 72. Every May 10th, it's still there. I really had bad PTSD, so bad that I started going to group therapy with bunches of veterans. I probably still think about it every day, and I regret profoundly that I ever went to Everest. People don't believe it, but if they knew what it's done to me, they would believe it very easily. He thinks he's altered the outcome of the expedition because his guide, Rob Hall, who died on Everest, became overly motivated to get his clients to the top in the presence of a reporter. This was a huge deal to him. He saw this as a chance to go big, to get all these American clients. And while Krakauer thought Into the Thin Air might destroy Everett's guiding business, it had the opposite effect. It was the best advertising the guides ever had. I added to all this crowding, this guilt doesn't go away from me. Anderson Cooper signed off from 60 Minutes for the final time this week amid major changes at CBS News. I hope 60 Minutes remains 60 Minutes, said Cooper, 58, calling the news magazine's editorial independence critical to its success. Free Press founder Barry Weiss, who took over as editor-in-chief of CBS News last year,
has faced internal criticism for meddling with the show, including by pausing a story critical of the Trump administration's deportation policies and by assigning an interview with Benjamin Netanyahu to CBS's chief Washington correspondent, Major Garrett, instead of 60 Minutes stalwart Leslie Stahl. The media newsletter Status reported that Stahl, 84, may follow Cooper out the door when her contract expires after the season. That was the People section this week. And now to this week's briefing. Destination unknown. Some migrants can't legally be sent home, so President Trump is deporting them to third countries. What's a third country deportation? It's the removal of a migrant or asylum seeker to a country with which he or she has no legal or personal ties. While only about 17,500 of the more than 800,000 people deported so far during President Trump's second term had been sent to third countries, those removals are a key part of his immigration agenda. His administration has brokered transfer deals with at least 33 nations, most of them poor and corruptly run, and has paid at least $44 million to those countries in connection with the deportation agreements. The Department of Homeland Security argues the policy is needed to remove migrants who were so uniquely barbaric that their own countries won't take them back. But most third country deportees have no criminal record, and most have been granted some form of legal relief that bars the government from shipping them home, where they may face torture, persecution, or death. Some migrants have been removed suddenly from detention centers and flown to countries in Africa, Latin America, or Central Asia with abysmal human rights records. "They took us, they put us on a plane, and they chained us by our hands and feet," said one Colombian deportee who didn't know until mid-flight that his destination was the Democratic Republic of Congo, an active war zone. The United States, said Nicole Watersham of the nonprofit Human Rights Watch, is doing enforced disappearances. Where are deportees being sent? About 90% have been transferred to Mexico under a Biden-era agreement that let federal agents at the southern border turn back migrants during the 2021-2023 immigration surge. But Trump has tried to speed up the pace of deportations by shipping migrants to any country that will take them. In February 2025, 200 people, including 81 children, from countries including Iran, Afghanistan, Angola, and China, were flown on two planes to Costa Rica. Many of those deportees had tried to claim asylum in the U.S. Weeks later, Homeland Security shipped 261 mostly Venezuelan men to the brutal CECOT prison in El Salvador. Many reported being tortured and sexually assaulted at the facility. The administration paid El Salvador more than $4 million to hold the men, whom it accused on scant evidence of being gang members. After 4 months at CECOT, the Venezuelans were sent to their home country. The administration then began looking farther afield for third world destinations, striking deals with countries including Eswatini, Equatorial Guinea, Rwanda, and South Sudan. Is this policy legal? That's being contested in federal court. The Immigration and Nationality Act outlines procedures for third world deportations, and in June 2025, the Supreme Court ruled the administration could deport migrants to countries other than their own without giving them a meaningful opportunity to raise fear-based claims of torture. The following month, Immigration and Customs Enforcement said officers could immediately begin sending migrants to alternative countries with as little as 6 hours' notice. Other courts, though, have rejected the agency's legal justifications for specific removals. A U.S. district judge last week ordered the Trump administration to return to the U.S. a 55-year-old Colombian asylum seeker with diabetes, hyperlipidemia, and hypothyroidism who was deported to Congo, even after the country refused to accept her because it couldn't provide sufficient medical care. The plaintiff meets the standard for irreparable harm, said Judge Richard Leon, up to and including death. What conditions do deportees face in third countries? Some have described landing in tropical locations without receiving the appropriate vaccinations and then being locked up by local authorities. Those sent to Eswatini, Africa's only absolute monarchy, were immediately ferried to a moldy, bug-infested maximum security facility where one Laotian migrant told his lawyer he felt like a caged animal.
At least two of 26 migrants sent to Cameroon contracted malaria, and journalists who have tried to contact them have had their phones and laptops confiscated. In Equatorial Guinea, deportees are held under armed guard at a remote hotel. Some have contracted typhoid fever. Weeks after 11 deportees arrived at Ghana, 10 were driven to its border with Togo and told to cross over on foot. That was especially terrifying for two of the female deportees. Why was that? Because they were Togolese and had fled to the U.S. to escape the threat of genital mutilation and forced marriage. In this country, nobody can help me, said one of the women, who is now in hiding in Togo. U.S. law prohibits asylum seekers from being sent to their home country if their life or freedom would be threatened. But there's no legal mechanism to stop a migrant from being deported to a third country, which then transfers them home. In November, 50 humanitarian parole recipients from Ukraine were flown to Poland and then escorted across the border to their war-torn homeland. One man on the plane was a 36-year-old who came to America as a child 20 years ago, said a deportee. He hardly speaks any Ukrainian. Are more deportations in the works? The Trump administration is drawing up plans to send 1,100 Afghan nationals currently housed at a U.S. military base in Qatar to Congo. The group includes former interpreters and special forces that fought alongside U.S. troops. Here in the U.S., more than 24,000 migrants have received third-country removal orders and are awaiting deportation. It's a country I don't know. I have no family there. I don't speak their language, said Bolivian asylum seeker Jose Ugar Cruz, 37, who's set to be deported to Congo. I keep thinking it's a nightmare that I'll wake up from. That was this week's briefing entitled Destination Unknown. And from the best columns in the U.S. this week, here's a viewpoint from Frank Bruni in the New York Times. Trump and his attendants are fixated on looks to a degree that's not remotely normal, with no appreciation for how much of themselves and their vacuous governing philosophy they're revealing. Never have I witnessed a White House so devoted to surfaces, surfaces caked with makeup, surfaces puffed up with hairspray, surfaces glossed with gold, surfaces that glitter blue, or someday might, if the over-budget overhaul of the Lincoln Memorial reflecting cool ever works out as a promise. Appearances simultaneously obscure reality and substitute for it. Your sheen is your success, and you are what you impersonate. That by Frank Bruni in the New York Times. And from Jonathan Chait in the Atlantic, Trump never cared about inflation. Donald Trump probably by mistake said something honest last week, said Jonathan Chait. Asked by a reporter whether Americans' economic pain played any role in his seeking a deal with Iran, the president replied, not even a little bit. I don't think about Americans' financial situation. Trump was trying not to give Iran any more leverage, but his statement revealed a deeper truth. This pampered billionaire has always treated the public's economic well-being as an afterthought. Yes, in 2024, he blamed the Biden administration for inflation from the COVID years and promised to bring those costs down. But since then, Trump has constantly put his own priorities above affordability, which he mocks as a hoax. His mass arrest of immigrants have created inflation-boosting shortages of agriculture and construction workers. His tariffs, though curtailed in court, make goods more expensive by design. Attacking Iran disrupted the flow of oil, gas, and fertilizer through the Strait of Hormuz, causing those prices to soar. Polls now show that Trump's ratings on the cost of living and inflation to be the worst in history, including Joe Biden's and Jimmy Carter's. Trump was elected to tackle inflation, but he has made it worse. That from Jonathan Chait in The Atlantic, Trump never cared about inflation. And Ignoring the Will of the Voters by Jamel Bowie in the New York Times. If any single law passed by Congress represents the general will of the American people, said Jamel Bowie, it's the Voting Rights Act. Yet in gutting the pivotal 1965 legislation in its recent Louisiana versus Calais decision, the conservative wing of the Supreme Court treated the law as if there was a handcuff that liberal bureaucracy or judges imposed on the states of the former Confederacy. In reality, the law was the product of an explosion of democratic energy sparked by grassroots civil rights activists.
President Lyndon Johnson, carried by the momentum of one of the largest landslides in American electoral history, signed the Voting Rights Act into law. In subsequent decades, Congress after Congress after Congress after Congresses reauthorized it. The Voting Rights Act, in fact, has more democratic legitimacy than this Supreme Court, whose conservative justices were mostly appointed by presidents who failed to win the popular vote. These same arrogant and reactionary justices just invited Republican states to nullify the power of minority voters, which the states are happily rushing to do. The ruling is another flashing warning that the Roberts Court will create any rationale to shape the political system to its liking. That article by Jamil Bowie of the New York Times, ignoring the will of the voters. And from the sidebar section, it must be true because I read it in the tabloids. Residents of an Atlanta neighborhood have been besieged by empty, self-driving Waymo cars that drive aimlessly up and down dead-end streets. Yesterday morning, we had 50 cars that came through, a Buckhead resident told a local TV station. The apparently confused cars circled cul-de-sacs several times before leaving. When one homeowner put a sign in the road warning of children playing, 8 cars got stuck trying to figure out how to turn around. Waymo said it was addressing this routing behavior. And from the best columns internationally, Israel, indisputable evidence of Hamas rapes. The era of October 7th denialism is over, said the Jerusalem Post. For more than 2 years, the world met the screams of the victims of Hamas's sexual violence during the attack that triggered the Gaza war with chilling and selective silence. High-profile figures tried to cast doubt on the suffering of Israeli women. Former Pink Floyd frontman Roger Waters, an outspoken pro-Palestinian activist, claimed there was no evidence of rape and called first responders' accounts filthy, disgusting lies. Even global feminist organizations called the allegations unverified, making a mockery of the call to believe women. But an independent commission has now released a report presenting a staggering amount of evidence that Hamas fighters committed widespread sexual violence during the attack and against the hostages dragged into Gaza. 24 researchers heard 430 personal accounts and examined 10,000 photographs and video clips. They concluded that rape was not incidental, but a systemic and deliberate weapon used to amplify terror. The investigation even found evidence of genocide, where victims were abused in front of relatives. Armed with the truth, the world must move from denial to justice to honor the memory of those who suffered this unthinkable. That, from Israel, indisputable evidence of Hamas rapes. Next, Cuba, barely holding on as Trump turns out the lights. The enemy hasn't yet attacked, but Havana looks like a bombed-out city. Its buildings are split open like broken ribs, crumbling from decades of neglect. Strangled by the U.S. blockade, communist Cuba is out of fuel and power, goes out for days at a time. With no gas for garbage pickup, citizens are burning trash in the streets. People wade through toxic clouds, sidestepping sewage and hopping over potholes. Plastic, rotten food, and patients are all ablaze. Most Cubans fully recognize Castroism's responsibility for the nation's ruin. President Miguel Díaz-Canel has failed to respond to the energy crisis with structural reforms. Instead, he's resorted to more repression. Yet President Trump's sanctions and threats of invasion have been a gift to the regime. The U.S. aggression has given Díaz-Canel, the embattled successor of Fidel and Raúl Castro, something else to blame besides his incompetence. He can now disguise his mediocrity as martyrdom. In fact, the blockade is the main source for our troubles, said Alejandro Marrero. Cuba poses no threat to the U.S., but Trump still wants to bring it to its knees. That's no way to treat a country that has sent doctors, teachers, and professionals to the neediest places on the planet. Cuba's leaders are running out of options in an unsigned article by CyberCuba. With imports unable to reach the island, Cubans can eat only what they grow there, which isn't much. Rice production had already plummeted even before the fuel crisis. Now, with no fuel for crop dusters or tractors or irrigation, farmers have reverted to using oxen, buffaloes, horses, windmills, and solar pumps. Markets are empty, prices are soaring, and nearly all Cubans have begun skipping meals. The government has even asked the World Food Program for help,
for the first time in history. The U.S. hopes that by inflicting so much suffering on the population, it will provoke a massive uprising that will cause Cuba's communist system to implode. And maybe it will. The deprivation has already caused political polarization. Some Cubans are cheering the government's call to pull together and step up agricultural production by any means possible. Others are waiting for Saint Donald to come to the rescue, even if it means bombs falling on their homeland. But the U.S. could well discover that sending troops into heavily militarized Cuba wouldn't be a walk in the park. Still, the Castroist regime has never seemed weaker. Last week, CIA Director John Ratcliffe actually came in person to Havana for talks that the leader of the agency that once tried to kill Castro should set foot there was unthinkable, almost heretical, for most of the Cuban history. But now, Cubans will try anything, push to their breaking point. They're staging pot-banging protests and throwing rocks at shuttered gas stations. Unfortunately, no matter how bad it gets, the Castro regime's repressive apparatus is one of the few things that remains standing. That was Cuba, barely holding on as Trump turns out the lights. And in this week's poll watch, 77% of Americans say their income is not keeping up with inflation. 59% say gas prices have created a financial hardship. 64% of Americans agree or strongly agree with the statement, I have a great future ahead of me. 70% of those with a household income of $90,000 to $179,000 agree with that sentiment, compared with 54% of those with household incomes of less than $36,000. Next are this week's talking points. First, religion, Christian nationalism on the mall. The nation just got a preview of what American theocracy would look like, said Guthrie Graves Fitzsimmons in MS Now. Thousands of people gathered on the National Mall this week for Rededication 250, a White House-backed and taxpayer-funded prayer event that featured a who's who of righteous right figures, including Defense Secretary Pete Hegseth, House Speaker Mike Johnson, and evangelical preacher Franklin Graham, who blasted America as sick with sin, transgenderism, same-sex marriage. The kickoff for a series of events celebrating America's 250th anniversary, the rally framed the U.S.'s founding as an explicitly Christian project. It's the most aggressive attack on the Constitution's guarantee of religious freedom that the Christian nationalist movement has yet attempted on American soil. And it's one based on a lie. The U.S. was founded 250 years ago as a secular democracy, not a theocracy. We cannot rededicate something to God when the nation was never dedicated to one narrow religious movement. President Trump, who was busy playing golf, appeared in a pre-recorded video reading from the biblical book of Chronicles, said Sarah Posner in the Talking Points memo. Still, his supporters spent the day trying to turn the anniversary of our independence from a king into a spectacle of worship of their wannabe king. Evangelical podcaster Eric Metaxas even claimed in his speech that God had raised up Trump to build a White House ballroom. But Rededicate 250 made it clear that not all Christians are welcome under Trump's tent, said Amanda Marcotte in Salon. Sure, there was a smattering of token Catholics among the speakers, and even one rabbi, but the event was dominated by white, far-right evangelicals. Promoting voices like these sends a message loud and clear. The rest of you don't matter. Such brazen displays of Christian nationalism can push us into a vicious cycle, said Andrew Egger in The Bulwark. The charlatans who spoke at Rededicate 250 are increasingly the only Christians encountered by irreligious groups on the left, and the more those on the religious right tie Christianity to MAGA, the less they can be surprised if their political opponents turn out to be hostile not only to MAGA but to Christianity itself. For those believers who years ago made peace with Trump on the spurious argument that only he stood between them and a political movement hostile to their faith, I worry that they may meet their destiny on the road they took to avoid it. That talking point was religion, Christian nationalism on the mall. The next talking point is abortion, the battle over mifepristone. Abortion access is safe, for now, said Lisa Jarvis in Bloomberg. For 3 long days earlier this month, mail-order access to the abortion drug mifepristone was blocked by the conservative-dominated 5th U.S. Circuit Court of Appeals
following a request by Louisiana. The state argued that Biden-era FDA rules allowing the drug to be prescribed by telemedicine violated its sovereignty because Louisianans could be shipped the medication despite a state abortion ban. The Fifth Circuit's nationwide ruling meant that women in all states, not just the 20 with abortion restrictions, were suddenly barred from getting mifepristone in the mail. The makers of mifepristone, part of a two-pill regimen used in about 60% of terminations, immediately kicked the case up to the Supreme Court, which last week voted 7-2 to keep the existing FDA rules in place while Louisiana's lawsuit continues in lower court. For women across the U.S., that decision was an immense relief, but it was also a reminder that since the High Court dismantled Roe v. Wade with its 2022 Dobbs ruling, life-saving care for women is always one decision away from disappearing. Pro-life activists are rightly furious to see the Supreme Court's conservative majority go wobbly on the abortion pill, said Dan McLaughlin in National Review. Only Justices Samuel Alito and Clarence Thomas dissented, with the latter accusing the court of ignoring a criminal enterprise since the 1873 Comstock Act bans using the mails to ship any drug for producing abortions. Alito, meanwhile, accused the federal government, blue states, and Big Pharma of conspiring to undermine the court's Dobbs decision, which was supposed to return abortion to the states. He noted that because of the telehealth mifepristone, abortions had actually increased in Louisiana since 2022. President Trump could help red states enforce their abortion laws by forcing a rewrite of the FDA rules, said Dace Podas in the USA Today. But rather than stand up for a moral priority, which may lose him soon pro-abortion voters, he's content to let the pro-life side fail in the courts. Mifepristone could still lose in court, said Michelle Goodwin in The Nation. Alito and Thomas dissents strategically planted seeds that could bear fruit in future prosecution or cases against patients, doctors, or even pharma executives. The Comstock Act, which also barred the shipping of pornography and contraceptives, has been defunct for decades, but anti-abortion activists are now almost certainly looking to revive it. This court will be remembered for playing roulette with pregnant patients' lives. The next spin of the wheel could come any day now. That talking point was abortion, the battle over mifepristone. And the next is Cuba, Trump's next takeover target. American pressure campaigns against Cuba are nothing new, said Jim Weiss in Bloomberg, but perhaps no president has turned the screws quite like President Trump. 4 months after the U.S. imposed a de facto energy blockade by severing the communist regime's oil lifeline from Venezuela, the country is nearing complete collapse. The economy is in free fall, the island suffers nearly round-the-clock rolling blackouts, and the government last week announced diesel and fuel oil had run out. CIA Director John Ratcliffe visited Havana last week for high-level talks, and the State Department is offering $100 million in aid in exchange for meaningful reforms that include new people in charge. The administration is ramping up its regime change ambitions, said Alexander Sharp in Foreign Policy. Federal prosecutors are seeking to indict former Cuban President Raul Castro for his role in the 1996 downing of two U.S. humanitarian planes, similar to how it indicted Venezuela's Nicolas Maduro before invading. As his administration tightens the noose, Trump says Cuba will be falling pretty soon. The ongoing war in Iran is a complications factor for Trump, said Shelby Talcott and Nicholas Wu in Semaphore. His inability to topple or subjugate the Iranian regime has inflicted a political toll that will affect his decision on whether to use force. Cuba is just 90 miles from Key West, Florida, and a U.S. invasion that includes bombing and firefights could cause a humanitarian crisis that results in thousands of refugees landing on American soil. Nonetheless, the Pentagon has been gaming out scenarios for direct military action, said Nahal Tuse in Politico. The options range from a single airstrike meant to scare the regime into concessions to an outright ground invasion meant to uproot it. Secretary of State Marco Rubio, the son of

takeover target. Next is the health and science section, the underfunded fight against hantavirus. The recent hantavirus outbreak has put a spotlight on a rare but deadly pathogen and the lack of drugs to treat it. So far, at least three passengers from the cruise ship MV Hondius have died of the disease, and eight more have been infected, a number that's likely to rise as the virus's six-week incubation period progresses. Typically carried by rats, hantavirus has a fatality rate of 38%. But doctors have few options to offer Hondius patients because there are no approved hantavirus vaccines or treatments. Scientists say some promising treatments are in development, but that a lack of funding and demand, only 10,000 hantavirus cases are reported each year, has kept those medicines from reaching the market. In a 2022 study, an antibody developed by an international team of researchers protected hamsters from the Andes strain, which is behind the current outbreak and able to spread between humans. In a small 2024 trial, a DNA vaccine developed by the Army Medical Research Institute of Infectious Diseases resulted in more than 80% of participants producing neutralizing antibodies for the Andes strain. And Moderna, which developed one of the main COVID shots, has conducted some early research on a hantavirus vaccine. Such treatments could be fast-tracked, but only with a substantial funding boost. That's where people like us always get stuck, immunologist Tony Schultz told Scientific America. We have the lead candidates, but we don't have the $25 million to $50 million to go to the next step. Next, unconscious but still learning. The human brain can process language even when it's under anesthesia, reports Time. That's the finding of a study that examined seven people undergoing brain surgery for epilepsy. The researchers first looked at how the anesthetized patients reacted when they were played repeating tones, occasionally interrupted by a different sound. Neurons in the hippocampus, which helps process and organize incoming information, responded to those odd sounds. And the response grew as time passed, suggesting some kind of learning process was taking place. Researchers then played a podcast and observed the neurons react differently to nouns, verbs, and adjectives in a way that the team would have expected from people who were awake. The study gives you a new perspective on how much the brain can process when no conscious awareness is involved, says neuroscientist Leon Duell, who wasn't involved in the study. This doesn't mean anesthetized patients can understand what surgeons are saying in the operating room, but rather suggest that complex processes involving language may happen unconsciously. Next, one of the best columns in the business section this week by Michelle Goldberg in the New York Times is a clear villain at this year's commencement speeches, said Michelle Goldberg. Anyone who praises AI or artificial intelligence. Earlier this month, a real estate executive, Gloria Caulfield, was roundly booed during a graduation speech at the University of Central Florida, after referring to AI as the next industrial revolution. The trend continued last week when former Google chief executive Eric Schmidt got practically hectored off stage for saying that AI will become part of how work is done. Read the room, Schmidt. The evidence of a ferocious backlash against AI is everywhere, and it's being fueled by the generation most exposed to it. Only 18% of Gen Zers feel hopeful about AI, and 47% of voters under 30 rate AI as bad, the highest percentage in any age bracket. This shouldn't be surprising, given that the technology has left graduates facing a disappearing entry-level job market and an application process that's inhumanly opaque. Young people can also recognize that our government is too sclerotic to fix the issue. The tech industry's oligarchs are pouring money into super PACs and lobbying to advance their interest over young people's futures. Their message to a skeptical public is, adopt our product on our terms or be forever left behind. So boasting on stage about the advantages of AI without acknowledging the impacts won't land for this year's class. Next is the obituary of Jason Collins, the NBA player who had the courage to come out. Jason Collins didn't set out to make history. Though he joined the NBA in 2001 and played for six teams in 13 seasons, his biggest impact on professional sports came late in his career when he became the first player in any of the four major men's pro sports to come out as gay while still competing. In a 2013 Sports Illustrated cover story he wrote himself, Collins said he couldn't believe

believe that at this late date, somebody still had to be the trailblazer. If I had my way, someone else would have already done this, he said. Nobody has, which is why I'm raising my hand. The Sports Illustrated essay transformed Collins from a largely anonymous role player into a historic figure, said the Washington Post. The announcement gave new meaning to a quiet gesture he had made for years, wearing jersey number 98 in honor of Matthew Shepard, the gay college student murdered in 1998 in a Wyoming hate crime. The Los Angeles-born Collins received supportive phone calls from Oprah Winfrey and President Obama, and NBA Commissioner David Stern praised his leadership. Still, Collins was a free agent when the story was published, and some speculated it would end his basketball career. Instead, he signed a mid-season contract with the Brooklyn Nets, his original team. After retiring in 2014, Collins forged a second career as a public speaker and political activist, said the New York Times. He campaigned for Hillary Clinton in 2016 and spoke annually with basketball rookies as an ambassador for the NBA Cares Initiative. Collins disclosed last December that he had been diagnosed with terminal brain cancer. Still, I got to tell my story, he said, and now I can honestly say the past 12 years have been the best of my life. That was the obituary of Jason Collins, the NBA player who had the courage to come out. And from a sidebar section, Princeton is changing its honor code for the first time in 133 years because AI has made it so easy to cheat, said Douglas Belkin in the Wall Street Journal. Faculty at the prestigious Ivy League University voted last week to require proctoring in all in-person exams starting this summer, reversing a policy set in place in 1893 that let students take exams without a professor present. Those days are over, largely because of artificial intelligence tools that have all the answers. If the exam is on a laptop, someone can just flip to another window, one Princeton senior said. Or if the exam is in a blue book, it's just people using their phone under their desk or going to the bathroom and using it. The Princeton student newspaper last year found that 30% of surveyed students cheated on an assignment or an exam.

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4: 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And I had a heart attack and a cardiac arrest. 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

welcome to this reading of the Business Record, Central Iowa's Business Weekly. I'm Pat Steele. All material heard on IRIS is intended for the use of listeners with print disabilities. Now here's our first story from the June 12th edition of the Business Record. From a small city in southeast Iowa, Musco Lighting helps illustrate some of the world's biggest stages. The company manufactures customized lighting systems for venues ranging from neighborhood ball fields to iconic sports facilities such as Wrigley Field and AT&T Stadium, and its products are used in more than 135 countries. Now the manufacturer is expanding its facilities at its Oskaloosa headquarters in 90 miles east in Muscatine as demand continues to grow. Musco recently completed a 74,000-square-foot office renovation and expansion in Oskaloosa and is preparing to break ground on a new 94,000-square-foot climate-controlled facility in Muscatine. The investments come as manufacturing continues to play a major role in southeast Iowa's economy. Manufacturing accounts for 26% of the workforce in Mahaska County, where Oskaloosa is the county seat, compared with 14.2% statewide, and that's according to Iowa Workforce Development. Manufacturing employment in the county grew 4% last year, while employers across the region continue to report plans for expansion and growth. Shelley Herr, president of Musco, said, "We were running out of space. We wanted to make sure that we're providing opportunities for our team not only to have a place to sit, but to grow and learn." The expansion completed last summer includes additional workspace, conference rooms, collaboration areas, a greenhouse, and coffee bar. The project also added a parking garage and new amenities designed to support employers and visitors. The investment reflects the growth Musco has experienced since Joe Crookham and Myron Gordon purchased Muscatine Lighting and Manufacturing Company 50 years ago. Today, the company employs about 2,100 people worldwide, including more than 800 in the Oskaloosa area. For Musco, much of that growth can be traced to a shift that has transformed the sports lighting industry over the past decade, and that is the widespread adoption of LED technology. Nick Smith, Musco's Vice President of Manufacturing, said, "The development of LED has really changed the market. When an HID light turned off, it'd take 15 minutes for it to restart. Now with LED, it's instant on, instant off. You get light shows and all sorts of different options, and we're seeing high schools want that now. We're seeing that at all different levels." As customer expectations have evolved, so has Musco's manufacturing operations. Muscatine serves as the company's primary high-volume manufacturing facility, while Oskaloosa focuses on specialty manufacturing and customized products. Smith said Oskaloosa is the company's global hub for many of its specialty fixtures. He said, "Anything special, we try to handle that in Oskaloosa." Planning for Musco's newest Muscatine expansion began years before construction was announced. Smith said company leaders continuously evaluate facility needs on a 5 to 10 year horizon. Smith said, "We actually started planning that in 2020. That initial plan, we weren't going to break ground until 2028, but due to the growth that we've seen, we knew we needed to be prepared by 2027 to handle that growth. So we're breaking ground on it this summer." Musco has also invested in a new product reliability building in Oskaloosa. The facility will allow the company to expand testing of lighting systems and electronic components in-house as products become increasingly sophisticated. Smith said, "With LED, it's all electronics. In the United States market, we provide a 25-year warranty, so we need to know more about what's going on with our drivers in different electronic components to ensure that our products last." Musco's expansion reflects broader momentum across southeast Iowa's manufacturing sector. A recent survey conducted by the Mahaska Chamber and Development Group found that 79% of businesses reported stable or increasing sales, 71% plan to introduce new products or services,
and 43% anticipated expansion during the next 3 years. For city leaders, those trends have translated into continued investment by major employers. Sean Crist, who is Oskaloosa's Development Services Director, said, "My impression is that these investments have been primarily driven by the industries that these businesses are focusing on. And those particular industries are seeing particular growth, competitive markets, but there's still a large demand driving the needs. Those companies have committed to investing in their facilities and their own capital to be able to continue to compete and see the growth." Chris pointed to Muskell's recent campus expansion, ongoing manufacturing investments, and Clovel's approximately $80 million foundry expansion as example of companies continuing to invest in the community. He said Oskaloosa's advantages include an available workforce, competitive business incentives, and lower costs than many larger metropolitan areas. Chris said that the benefits extend beyond the manufacturers themselves. Expansion projects contribute to the local tax base, support jobs, and help communities remain competitive. Oskaloosa, our population is not growing significantly, but we are growing and we aren't losing people, and that's something that can't be said by all communities in Iowa. As manufacturers continue to expand, workforce attraction and retention remain a major focus. For city leaders, that includes addressing housing shortages. All our major manufacturers, our employers, are saying the same thing, that people are having difficulties finding housing in Oskaloosa. Many of them are choosing to live elsewhere and commute. For employers and educators, it means helping students better understand the career opportunities available in their own communities. Musco leaders say preparing future workers starts early. Her said, "We've been trying to build that early talent pipeline. The jobs are continuing to evolve, and there are lots of different types of jobs in manufacturing. There are important jobs on the factory floor, but there are also other types of roles and responsibilities." Her said many students are unfamiliar with the opportunities available at local manufacturers. She said, "We had some high school students here once, and they didn't know in our own town really what Musco did. We have to do something about that." That challenge is one the Oskaloosa Community School District is working to address through partnerships with local businesses and manufacturers. Jeff Kirby, principal of Oskaloosa High School, said, "We've been really intentional about establishing partnerships with manufacturing and local businesses here in the community. The district has created an advisory council made up of business and community leaders who provide feedback on workforce needs, while programs such as the Hub and Spirit Cafe gives students opportunities to develop workplace skills through real-world work experiences." Kirby said the program really is built around a couple of things. First, we want to impact student engagement and help students see the value of what they do in school and how that connects with life after school. The Hub allows students to work on projects for local businesses while other students participate in internship-style experiences with area employers. Through the Spirit Cafe, students help operate a functioning restaurant, gaining experience in customer service, accounting, marketing, and business operations. Sarah Durand, a teacher involved with the program, said partnerships with manufacturers have helped expose students to career paths they might not otherwise consider. Durand said, "Kids just don't know what's out there. They don't know what's available. Maybe not every single kid is going to be interested, but we'd take students on tours and they'd come back saying, 'I love it. That's cool. That's neat. The exposure is great.'" Carrie Benn, facilitator of the Hub, said exposure is often the first step in helping students envision careers close to home. Benn said a lot of kids have no idea what's in the building that they walk past or drive past every single day. Being able to have those business contacts and those experiences gives them an idea of, hey, that's a career, that's a job, that's something I could go into maybe right out of high school. Those connections are becoming increasingly important as employers seek future workers and communities look for ways to retain local talent. Ben said, "Every business that has heard us speak has been very excited about that. They want to invest in the program. They want to help with projects or problems for kids to work on.
because they see the value of giving those kids experiences within their businesses. Musco leaders say those efforts complement the company's own workforce initiatives, which include partnerships with the National Association of Manufacturers, colleges, and apprenticeship opportunities. Smith said, "We've developed multiple welders in Muscatine. We've hired them while they were still in high school, worked with them part-time until they graduated, and then brought them on full-time. That's been very successful." Manufacturing leaders believe that in looking ahead, they think the next chapter of growth will be shaped not only by facilities and workforce development, but also by emerging technology. Smith said artificial intelligence holds promise for forecasting, scheduling, and preventing maintenance, though many manufacturers are still determining where the technology can create the greatest value. Smith said, "The biggest opportunity and challenge at the same time is how we leverage AI and automation while still preparing our team for the future. The technology, AI in general, can dramatically improve quality, efficiency, and planning, but the real success comes from developing a production team with the future skills that run in that environment, the digital fluency, the problem solving, the process ownership. So technology becomes a force multiplier for our team, not just a replacement." For Musco, investment in facilities, technology, and workforce development are all part of preparing for continued growth. Hurst said, "We're proud of our team here in Iowa, raised in Iowa, and together we're making it happen around the world." This was an article written by Kyle Heim, who is a staff writer and copy editor for the Business Record. Elsewhere in the Business Record, Community Support Advocates has announced a new Open Books community conversation series aimed at increasing understanding and dialogue around mental health support. The events will feature a mix of personal experiences, professional perspectives, and community discussion. Scheduled sessions include How Support Actually Works, that'll be on June 25th, Inside Youth Mental Health Services, that'll be on September 9th, The Role of Art in Mental Health on December 10th, and Mental Health in the Justice System, that'll be March 3rd, 2027. Each event will run from 4:30 to 6:30 p.m., and you can find out more or sign up to attend the events on the Community Support Advocates website. The City of Des Moines has launched Restore the Core DSM. It's a new $7 million incentive program to support continued investment in downtown Des Moines by converting long vacant ground floor commercial spaces into active businesses and destinations. Approved by the Des Moines City Council on Monday, the Ground Floor Activation Program offers one-on-one matching reimbursement grants for permanent improvements to return vacant street-level commercial spaces to productive use. Funding is provided by Metro Center Urban Renewal Area Tax Increment Financing. Eligible projects can receive up to $200,000 for expenses such as interior build-outs, accessibility upgrades, and code compliance, with all awards subject to City Council approval. The Ground Floor Activation Program is the first to roll out under a broader Restore the Core DSM initiative, which plans to support multiple initiatives over time. Elsewhere in the Business Record, Woodruff Construction, an employee-owned commercial general contractor, has promoted longtime executive Jason Reckkemmer from chief operating officer to CEO. Reckkemmer, who has been with the company for nearly 30 years, previously held roles ranging from project manager to regional president. Company president Don Woodruff cited Reckkemmer's leadership experience, operational oversight across five regional locations, and focus on safety, efficiency, and client experience as key qualities that will help him succeed. Reckkemmer said, "For three decades, I've had the privilege of growing alongside this organization, learning from dedicated teammates and serving clients who place their confidence in us every day. Our focus has always been simple and enduring, to provide an enjoyable, high-quality experience for our clients while creating a workplace where teammates feel valued, empowered, and proud of the work they do." Woodruff Construction has office locations in Ames, Fort Dodge, Iowa City, Waterloo, and Spencer.
The popular restaurant, The Breakfast Club, will open in the fast-growing Kettlestone Central Development in Waukee, and that's the developer of the site, Caliber Company, announced recently. The Breakfast Club will be located in the first of four planned neighborhood shopping centers under development in the Grand Prairie Corridor. The restaurant had a soft opening last week with a ribbon cutting held on Monday. Tom Baldwin, owner of The Breakfast Club, said he has been eyeing Waukee as a location for his restaurant, which also has locations in East Village, downtown, Ankeny, and West Des Moines. Baldwin said Kettlestone Central is exactly the kind of vibrant location we are looking for. We're excited to join this community and be part of something special from the ground up. Kettlestone Central will offer a mix of dining, retail, wellness, and service experiences across multiple walkable neighborhoods. And that's according to Megan Phillips, the CEO of Caliber Company. She went on to say that the completion of her first retail building is a defining moment for Kettlestone Central. Launching with a nationally recognized concept like The Breakfast Club sets the tone for the level of quality and energy we're bringing to this development. Lawyers from the St. Louis law firm Lewis Rice will hold educational meetings to explain potential compensation claims of landowners who own property adjacent to the proposed rail-to-trail conversion of an abandoned Norfolk Southern Railway corridor. Norfolk Southern Railway Company plans to abandon the 12.2-mile stretch between Grimes and Des Moines. The Iowa Natural Heritage Foundation has asked a federal agency to convert the rail line to a multi-use recreation trail. The law firm estimates that more than 230 landowners may be eligible for compensation from the federal government if their land is acquired for the proposed trail. The meetings, all of which will be held at the Revel Hotel on Hickman Road in Urbandale, are free and open to the public. In-person meetings will be at 5:30 p.m. on June 22nd and 9 a.m. and noon on June 23rd. Virtual meetings will be at noon on June 16th and 17th, and people can sign up for the virtual meetings at the email site of takings@lewisrice.com. R&R Realty Group announced it has raised $32,512 for Every Step. That's a nonprofit that provides care and support services. And they raised the money through its annual employee giving campaign and company-wide fundraising auction. The effort included contributions from employees and vendor partners who donated auction items. All funds raised were matched by R&R Foundation. Every Step is currently R&R's employee-nominated nonprofit partner as part of a three-year partnership. Mark Ruprecht, president of R&R Realty Group, said, "We are incredibly grateful to our employees, vendors, and R&R Foundation for making this campaign such a success. Every Step provides meaningful support to individuals and families throughout Iowa, and we are proud to contribute to an organization that makes such a lasting impact in our community." And a regular feature of the Business Record is the column On the Move, and this highlights promotions, changes, and appointments, and people either moving up in their company or switching to a new company. Steve Belay at the Iowa Center for Children's Justice has been promoted there to executive director. At the Meridian Event Center, Lori Conzen has been hired as executive director of sales and client experience. Ike Case at Graham Construction has been hired there as a field engineer. At the Whitfield and Eddy law firm, Gracie Harvey has been hired as a summer associate. Also at Whitfield and Eddy, Emma Delaney has also been hired as a summer associate, and the same is true with Carolyn Brinks and Casey Koning. At Frederickson, Crystal Campbell has been hired as energy and natural resources for the real estate. Also at Frederickson, Brett Dublinski has been recognized as a 2026 Chambers top attorney in energy and national resources. And finally, at Frederickson, J. Mark Ward has been recognized as a top attorney at corporate. At First Community Trust, Jenna Walloser has earned the Chartered Financial Analyst designation, Chief Investment Officer. And that's a look at On the Move
for this week in the Business Record. The city of Des Moines is now accepting redevelopment proposals for a former fire station. Proposals to redevelop a former fire station into an economically productive new use are being accepted by the city of Des Moines. The city announced that this week. City Council on Monday approved a request from city staff to move forward with asking for proposals for redevelopment of the decommissioned station, which is located at 917 University Avenue. Operations of the station were moved to a new station and opened in late May. And that station is located on Martin Luther King Jr. Parkway. Brianne Bai, Des Moines Economic Development Project Manager, said, "This is a rare opportunity to reposition a strong civic building in a highly visible location for continued public benefit. The city is seeking proposals that respect the building's history, respond to community priorities, and bring new activity to the University Avenue corridor." The 0.75-acre site located within the River Bend neighborhood includes a one-story, 8,620-square-foot building whose construction was completed in 1960. The site was once part of Nash Park, a neighborhood park established in 1901 and later reshaped by the widening and realignment of University Avenue. Fire Station 15, later consolidated and renamed Fire Station 4, opened at the site in 1960. In a news release, the city noted it was seeking a qualified developer to transform the former fire station into an active, community-focused, economically productive use. After a developer is selected, ownership of the property will either be sold or transferred to the new owner. Lease options will also be considered, according to the release. The request for proposals emphasizes preservation and adaptive reuse of the station, activation of the University Avenue corridor, neighborhood serving economic activity, and also long-term public benefit. Feedback from the public showed strong interest in using the space for small businesses and entrepreneurs, food and beverage use, child care and family serving services, youth-focused uses and recreation. Proposals are due to the city by 11:59 p.m. on December 31st. A developer is expected to be selected in the first half of 2027. The full request for proposals is available at the Des Moines City website. FEMA has approved post-disaster funding for three Iowa entities. Cornell College in Mount Vernon and Spencer Schools in City will receive funding from the Federal Emergency Management Agency's Public Assistance and Hazard Mitigation Grant Program to help recover from recent disasters and improve resilience against future ones. King Chapel, an iconic historic and architectural landmark on Cornell's campus, was damaged structurally during the August 2020 derecho. FEMA awarded the college over $25 million to pay for repairs and to stabilize the structure. The Spencer School District will receive over $3.4 million from FEMA to help pay for repairs to school buildings damaged in devastating floods that affected the area in the summer of 2024. The city of Spencer will receive $2.3 million to repair damaged city parks and wastewater lift stations. Those awards were recently announced by FEMA. Knoxville Hospital and Clinics has hired Elena Monson as its chief operating officer effective June 1st. Monson previously served as interim administrator at Mercy One Alcater Medical Center and interim CEO at Manning Regional Healthcare. She holds a Bachelor of Business Administration and a Master of Health Administration. Both those are from the University of Iowa. Knoxville Hospital and Clinics is a nonprofit community hospital serving Marion County and the surrounding area. Monson said that she is excited to join the KHC team and become involved in the many projects and initiatives taking place throughout the organization. AM Best has revised the outlook for Merchants Bonding Company and Merchants National Bonding Incorporated to positive from stable and affirmed their A, excellent financial strength rating, and A-plus excellent long-term issuer credit rating.
According to AM Best, ratings reflect Merchants Bonding's balance sheet strength along with its strong operating performance, neutral business profile, and appropriate enterprise risk management. AM Best also attributed the revised outlook to Merchants Bonding's consistently profitable underwriting performance, geographic diversification across all 50 states and the District of Columbia, continued investments in technology, including enterprise AI capabilities, selective underwriting practices, and strong reinsurance program. The positive outlook affirms the strategic priorities that have guided decisions for years to come. And this is according to Elizabeth Sandersfield, the company's chief financial officer. She continued by saying, "We are proud that AM Best recognizes the financial strength and performance reflective of our common sense solutions and our dedication to first-class experiences." Casey's is targeting a 120-store expansion after record earnings year. This is an article written by Kathy Bolton of the Business Record. Casey's General Stores plans to step up its expansion in fiscal 2027, adding at least 120 new stores through an even mix of acquisition and new builds. Following a year of record earnings and strong inside store sales growth, company leader said during Wednesday's earnings call with investors. The planned addition of new stores puts Casey's at a 4% expansion rate, which is in line with the typical year, and that's according to Darren Rebelows, chairman, CEO, and president of the convenience store chain headquartered in Ankeny. Casey's added fewer stores in its most recent fiscal year because it was concentrating on integrating CEFCO convenience stores, and that's a 200-store chain acquired in November 2024, into the company's operations, he said. The company's expansion plan comes on the heels of a strong fiscal 2026, in which Casey's delivered its highest ever diluted earnings per share of $19.16. And that's up over 30% from the prior year. Net income is up 30.7%, and that's a total of net income of $714.4 million and nearly $1.5 billion in earnings before income taxes, depreciation, and amortization. Casey's fiscal year ended on April 30th. Steve Bramlage, the company's CFO, said Casey's is very bullish on the current merger and acquisition environment. There's a very long tail of small players in the industry, and a lot of them are under significant operational pressures. Company officials are having more conversations than we've ever had with owners of small convenience stores about possible mergers or acquisitions, according to Bramlage. And he added that, "I think there's a lot of receptivity to what Casey's can bring to an owner of a business as a steward of that business going forward. Casey's will continue to pursue those opportunities in a way that makes sense for us and our shareholders." In recent years, Casey's has expanded its footprint to include Texas and Florida and include a larger presence in Ohio, Michigan, Kentucky, and Tennessee, according to Rebelows. He said that while strong competition exists in those areas, Casey's is performing well. "I would probably envision us, from a store development standpoint, moving more north and west towards the core footprint of our geography as opposed to south and east towards the heart of Florida. We feel very confident in our ability to compete in whatever geography we're operating in." Casey's is the third largest convenience store chain in the United States and operates over 2,900 stores in 19 states. In 2023, Casey's unveiled a three-year strategic plan that included growing the number of units it had, improving operational efficiencies, and accelerating and expanding its food business. During that time, thin crust pizza was added to Casey's whole pie business. The hot sandwich lineup was revamped and chicken wings were added. During the three-year time period, 500 new units were added and stores are operating more efficiently, according to Rebelows. He said, "I'm extremely proud of the growth of the organization." Casey's officials will release a new three-year strategic plan on June 24th during a presentation in New York. A delegation of more than 150 business, education, government, and nonprofit leaders from Commerce Lexington and Lexington, Kentucky
are in Des Moines this week for its annual leadership visit. It's a long-running inner-city program aimed at fostering regional development ideas. The agenda includes sessions on regional collaboration, talent development, agricultural innovation, executive leadership continuity, and housing, with speakers from the Greater Des Moines Partnership, John Deere, Kemen Industries, and Unity Point Health, alongside local Des Moines and regional officials. Commerce Lexington Board Chair Nick Nicholson said, "We're very excited to learn from business and community leaders in Des Moines. During our planning visit last year, we were impressed by the great things going on, the level of collaboration among top leaders in the region. This annual trip is very valuable to our community as we look for ways to make our own region an even better place to live and work." Lower parking ramp occupancy means ample parking for new downtown residents. This is an article written by Michael Crum of the Business Record. As the city of Des Moines' parking revenue continues to recover following the COVID-19 pandemic, occupancy at city-owned parking garages remains below pre-pandemic levels, city budget documents show. And with those lower rates of occupancy, there is plenty of space to accommodate the influx of new workers and residents in the Central Business District, according to city leaders. Revenue from on-street parking will account for nearly half of all the city of Des Moines' parking revenue, totaling more than $4.5 million for fiscal year 2027, according to a city budget document. By comparison, revenue collected from the 7 city-owned parking garages could total just over $5 million in fiscal year 2027. And while on-street parking revenue has continued an upward trajectory since 2023, city records show revenue from city-owned parking garages has remained stagnant and even declined during that time. Parking revenue has rebounded since the pandemic, when records show the city was expected to lose more than $1 million in its parking program as offices shut down and employees work from home. The city uses parking revenue to fund parking system improvements. With the influx of new workers downtown, such as American Equity, and the city of Des Moines moving from historic City Hall to 1200 Locust Street, and the continued development of residential units downtown, Des Moines Assistant City Manager Matt Anderson said there is plenty of space to handle the increased demand for downtown parking. Anderson said, "We have ample capacity. That's not a concern at all for supporting more residential development." According to city budget documents, there are 6,092 parking spaces in the city-owned parking ramps. There are more than 3,500 on-street parking spaces. Private parking garages and surfer lots are not included in those numbers. City documents show that occupancy at city-owned parking garages was 64% in 2019, but plummeted to 23% in 2021. Occupancy at city garages has steadily risen and was at 44% in fiscal year 2025. The latest year data was available. With parking garages remaining at half capacity, that leaves room for additional downtown workers and residents. Anderson said the city has an agreement with the developer on the 33-story 515 Walnut Tower project that sets aside a number of parking spots for tenants in the 5th and Walnut parking garage, which has 625 spaces. City officials say the spaces occupied in the garage fluctuates based on daily and hourly parkers. In June, the city billed 199 monthly parkers. The tower, once done, will feature 390 units. The developer behind the project, Joel Teeling, did not respond to a request for comment. The owner of another development, Mezzo on Walnut Apartments, housed in Des Moines Financial Center at 606 Walnut Street, has underground parking at the center and owns their own parking garages elsewhere, Anderson said. Mezzo on Walnut transformed 18 of the building's 25 floors into 209 apartment homes. "It depends project to project," Anderson said, "of parking accommodations." He said in some cases, parking spaces in some garages might be double booked, allowing for evening and weekend parking for tenants while accommodating downtown employee parking during the weekdays. Anderson said, "In a lot of apartments, residents are on their own.
If a building owner doesn't have a surface lot nearby, it's kind of open business at the city garages or some of the privately owned garages. And you are listening to this week's edition of the Business Record. Our thanks to the folks at Business Publications for providing a copy of the Business Record to IRIS so that we can read it for you. If you have any comments on this or any other IRIS program, please give us a call at 515-243-6833. Now back to the June 12th edition of the Business Record. In an article written by Kathy Bolton of the Business Record, Genesis Health Clubs is adding a 40,670-square-foot basketball complex to its facility at Southridge Plaza on Des Moines' south side, a review of building permits shows. The club, which opened in late 2024 in space previously occupied by Sears, is expanding to include five full-size basketball courts on the west side of its current facility, a review of building plan shows. The area will include bleacher seating, meeting room, storage area, and restrooms. Cost to the project is estimated at $3 million, according to the building permit. The permit is among 37 commercial building permits issued in May for projects valued at over $250,000 in 13 Des Moines area communities and Polk County, a Business Record review shows. 17 of the permits were issued for new projects with a total estimated value of over $152.4 million. In mid-2020, Wichita, Kansas-based Genesis Health Clubs announced plans to convert their former real estate or former retail space to a health club that included basketball courts. The pandemic delayed the start of the project, originally estimated at $13.5 million. The eventual remodel project included strength training equipment, cardio machines, and steam rooms. Also in May, a permit was issued for the construction of Vermeer Corporation's new 300,000-square-foot manufacturing facility located on Vermeer Drive in Bondurant. The new facility is being constructed on 186 acres on the southeast side of Bondurant. The facility will include a full spectrum of Vermeer's operations. The building permit valued the building project at $47.6 million. A permit to complete the build-out of the Opiadon Data Center on Thornton Drive in Des Moines. Construction on the 5-megawatt, 60,000-square-foot center began in mid-2023 and included the build-out of Data Hall 1 and administrative offices. Build-out of Halls 2, 3, and 4 will be completed under the new permit, which valued the project at $22.6 million. And in a regular feature of the Business Record, it's a real estate transactions in Polk and Dallas counties. Kathy Bolton wrote this article. A 600,000-square-foot warehouse built in 2015 in northeast Des Moines has been acquired by Midwest Equity, LLC. That's a private equity commercial real estate company headquartered in Cedar Rapids. Midwest Equity, doing business as MD10 Des Moines Industrial, LLC, and Elite Reinvestments, LLC, paid Graham Warehouse to $42 million for the property on Northeast 14th Street in Des Moines. The parcel includes 40 acres. The warehouse also includes office space. That property is valued at $47.4 million. Midwest Equity was founded in 2016, has a portfolio that includes industrial, retail, and medical properties located in 61 markets across 12 states in the Midwest and Southeast. The firm hopes to eventually expand into four other states, according to its website, and that transaction was recorded on June 4th. In other Polk County real estate transactions, Michael and Melissa Jacoby paid Darla Stone just over $1 million for property on South 34th Court in West Des Moines. The property includes a two-story home built in 1993. That transaction was recorded on the 1st of June. Broadlawn's Medical Center, based in Des Moines, paid William C. Knapp, LC, $1.8 million for property on 3714 Ingersoll Avenue in Des Moines. The property includes a 5,086-square-foot medical office building constructed in 1992.
The property is valued at $1.2 million, and that transaction was recorded on June 2nd. New Blood Development LLC, located in Urbandale, paid DRA Properties LLC $2.9 million for property on 2455 Southwest State Street in Ankeny. The 2.2-acre site includes a 14,978-square-foot, one-story office building constructed in 2016. The property is valued at $3.3 million, and that transaction was recorded on June 2nd. Mant LLC, located in West Des Moines, paid Lincoln Savings Bank $1.8 million for property on 3821 121st Street in Urbandale. The nearly three-acre parcel includes a 22,463-square-foot neighborhood shopping center, which was built in 2006. The property is valued at $2.4 million, and that transaction was recorded on June 3rd. D.R. Horton, Iowa, LLC, located in Ankeny, paid Quail Run 2, LLC, $1.1 million for 15 residential building lots in Quail Run Plat 5 in Bondurant. The lots are in southwest Bondurant, and that transaction was recorded on June 4th. Montecito Medical Real Estate, located in Nashville, Tennessee, and doing business as MMOF 4 Des Moines, LLC, paid UCI Holdings, LLC, $9.5 million for property on 717 Lyon Street in Des Moines. The 2.4-acre parcel includes a 14,380-square-foot medical office building constructed in 2006. The structure was built in 2006, and the property is valued at $3.2 million. And finally, in Polk County, David and Kimberly Mercer paid Happy Homes LLP just over $1 million for property at 1812 Northeast Pine Lake Circle in Ankeny. The property includes a 2,961-square-foot house whose construction was recently completed, and that transaction was recorded on June 5th. In Dallas County, Brian and Kelly Joseph paid Cruise Construction LLC $1.1 million for property at 9490 Treehaven Court in West Des Moines. The property includes a 2,261-square-foot house whose construction was recently completed. That transaction was recorded on June 3rd. And finally, Marie and Andrew Schick paid Acadia Custom Homes LLC just over $1 million for property at 16139 Sharon Court in Urbandale. The property includes a two-story, 3,011-square-foot house whose construction was recently completed, and that transaction was recorded on June 3rd. And again, this is our regular column of the Business Record, and this week was written again by Kathy Bolton. The Iowa Architectural Foundation is accepting nominations through June 30th for its annual Community Enhancement Awards, which honor individuals, organizations, agencies, and communities outside the architectural profession that have improved quality of life in Iowa through design, architecture, and historic preservation. The awards include two categories: the Community Enhancement through Architecture and Design Award, recognizing contributions to high-quality architecture and community development, and secondly, the Community Enhancement through Historic Vitalization Award, which highlights efforts in preservation and revitalization. Past recipients include Drake University, Principal Financial Group, the City of Des Moines, and the University of Iowa. Submissions will be reviewed by a jury of architects and community representatives, and awardees will be notified by August 17th. Hubbell Realty Company and Anawim Housing have announced plans for Phase 3 of the Baker Creek Townhomes development in central Iowa. That's a $5.3 million project that will add 15 affordable townhome units to Anawim's affordable housing portfolio. The development will include 9 two-bedroom and 6 three-bedroom townhomes, with 4 units reserved for households earning 40% of area median income
and the remainder at 60% of area median income. Construction is expected to begin in late 2026. Two additional phases are planned for adjacent land. Baker Creek Townhomes builds our vision of creating welcoming communities where residents can thrive. And that's a statement from Megan Milligan, who's the president of Anawam Housing. She continued by saying, our reestablished partnership with Hubble allows us to expand that vision and serve more families in meaningful, lasting ways. Baker Creek Townhomes were also part of a larger announcement by the Iowa Finance Authority awarding $11.3 million in federal housing tax credits to nine communities. The Des Moines Area Religious Council has announced Brianne Fitzgerald will join the organization in the new role of Vice President of Philanthropy. Fitzgerald most recently served as Vice President of Affiliates at the Community Foundation of Greater Des Moines. She has spent the last decade in central Iowa holding multiple senior leadership roles focused on building partnerships around the areas of health, financial stability, inclusion, and education. Additionally, as part of an effort to expand, DMARC is making two other staffing changes. Leslie Garman will serve as DMARC's first major gifts and planned giving officer, and Blake Wildlesson is moving to the role of director of strategic communications. Governor Kim Reynolds signed an executive order to create the Iowa Office of Outdoor Recreation Monday during a press conference at Lake Quabby State Park near Indianola. The move makes Iowa the 25th state to establish such an office, which will be a new entity within the Iowa Tourism Office under the Iowa Economic Development Authority. The office aims to coordinate public and private efforts to grow the state's outdoor recreation sector, which contributes nearly $6 billion to Iowa's economy annually and supports about 50,000 jobs. Debbie Durham, director of the IEDA and the Iowa Finance Authority, said, across Iowa, we're seeing how outdoor recreation is shaping the story of our communities and driving economic growth. Experiences like trails, parks, and water access aren't just amenities. They're what draws visitors, support local businesses, and create the kind of places where people want to live and work. Our next article from the June 12th edition of Business Record is headlined, New Community and Family Resources Recovery Center is expected to open next summer. Lisa Rossi of the Business Record wrote this article. Leaders behind the new 45,000-square-foot behavioral health care facility at 3451 Easton Boulevard in Des Moines said they hope the new treatment center reduces the stigma of seeking help. The new Gray Woods Recovery Center facility being built adjacent to Community and Family Resources' existing campus on nearly 8 acres of space will add 74 new beds for addiction treatment, adolescent services, and medically monitored intensive inpatient, also known as detoxification services. Community and Family Resources Executive Director Michelle De La Riva said a facility specialized in a full range of behavioral health services is part of the work to reduce stigma around mental health and substance use issues. De La Riva said, I wish that people understood that substance use and mental health are chronic, recurring conditions like diabetes and heart disease because no one is ashamed to go and see their doctor if they're diabetic or if they're having heart palpitations. But for whatever reason, people are ashamed to say, I'm having issues with drinking too much, or I'm having issues with having thoughts of suicide. Part of the reason to build these recovery centers that have that full continuum of care is to help normalize it, that you're going to a specialty treatment center just like you're going to the University of Iowa for heart surgery. The $18.5 million project is expected to increase regional treatment capacity, reduce delays in accessing care, and strengthen long-term recovery outcomes for individuals and families throughout the region, leaders said. It is expected to open in July of 2027. Community and Family Resources offers a variety of programs and services for detoxification, outpatient and residential substance use treatment, mental health counseling, problem gambling, recovery, housing, as well as prevention and education resources. The agency has been a freestanding nonprofit substance use treatment provider since 1968.
It provides services to individuals from across Iowa and has locations in Ames, Boone, Clarion, Conroy, Des Moines, Fort Dodge, Humboldt, Iowa City, Pocahontas, Rockwell City, Tipton, Washington, and Webster City. The new facility comes as Iowa ranks in the top 10 states with the fewest mental health care providers per capita. That's according to a 2023 publication of Becker's Behavioral Health, a new source.

to treat them right then and there, and that we assess, determine the right level of care. Having a continuum of care all on one site is also a very unique feature, so you could walk in for an evaluation and need residential treatment services, and literally you could walk down the hall and start. The facility will offer substance use walk-in evaluations, a health and wellness center, a psychiatric advanced registered nurse practitioner on-site, outpatient clinic, residential beds for men, women, and adolescents, and 12 medically monitored detox beds. De La Riva said that coming to the facility is like a full-time job. They have 50 hours of treatment services each week. Between group educational services and therapeutic services, they'll also have some individual counseling and individual therapy. And she said that everyone else has a roommate. Everyone has a roommate on purpose because what we know with people with substance use and mental health concerns is they isolate. We want everyone to have a roommate, and when you talk to people that go through treatment, that person becomes their person. Alcohol addiction historically has brought people in for treatment the most, said De La Riva, who also said that marijuana-related issues are on the rise. She also said kratom, a psychedelic drug that is legal in Iowa, is a growing issue. De La Riva said, community and family resources prevention team can partner with business owners to provide training that can help them identify substance use or mental health concerns and connect to resources. She said that we help to make those referrals because what we want is for people who can continue to work to be able to do so, that we keep our economy growing and people's lives in order. We really are working on reducing stigma because that to me would be so great if employers were like, yeah, of course, take the time you need, get healthy, just like they would if you had a medical concern. The new recovery center in Des Moines is modeled after another community and family resource facility in Fort Dodge. De La Riva said we use the same architect and we use the same plan, so this isn't something that they're not familiar with because they have built it before. We have learned a lot from our first build, and this time we're able to make little modifications. Des Moines Banker, recognized by Independent Banker Magazine. Cole McClelland, Vice President and Senior Commercial Real Estate Relationship Manager of Bankers Trust Company, has been named to Independent Banker Magazine's 2026 40 Under 40 Emerging Community Bank Leaders list, which recognizes innovative and community-focused banking professionals under age 40 across the country. Jenny Cooper, Senior Vice President and Commercial Real Estate Lending Manager of Bankers Trust, said, through his experience, Cole understands how his role in banking can support broader issues in creating and sustaining vibrant communities. He is committed to his clients as much as he is to giving back to the Des Moines community, dedicating his time and experience to a wide range of local housing initiatives, and we are proud to have him on our team. McClelland is also a member of the Business Records 2026 40 Under 40 class. The World Food Prize Foundation has announced that Iowa native Ken DeYoung will receive the 2026 Robert D. Ray Iowa Shares Humanitarian Award for his global efforts to combat hunger and support vulnerable communities through his co-founding and leadership of Go Serve Global. The award recognizes Iowans demonstrating exceptional service to vulnerable populations. DeYoung, a farmer and pilot from Lorenz, Iowa, launched the organization in 2011 following humanitarian relief work in Haiti after the 2010 earthquake, expanding its mission to serve more than 44,000 individuals across 8 countries with programs focused on food security, housing, healthcare, education, and community development. GoServe Global's initiatives include deploying over 500 disaster-resistant housing units, supporting schools and medical facilities in Haiti, and funding programs across Latin America, Africa, and Asia, while also providing domestic disaster relief in the United States upper Midwest. DeYoung will be honored at the Iowa Hunger Summit, and that event will take place in Des Moines on July 22nd.
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I'm Pat Steele. It's been my pleasure to read for you, and thank you as always for sharing your time with IRIS.

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0: This program is intended for a print-impaired audience and is brought to you by Mind's Eye.
1: Welcome to Living at Home. This is Roxy, and today we'll be reading from Real Simple, Better Homes and Gardens, Women's Day, Magnolia, Midwest Living. 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Today we'll start in Better Homes and Gardens, Embracing Your Age. This is Justine Bateman, age 57. Justine Bateman, writer, director, producer, and author of Face, One Square Foot of Skin, has spent decades in and around Hollywood. Maybe you remember her as Mallory, Alex P. Keaton's younger sister on Family Ties. It's an industry that can definitely challenge a person's self-image. That might be one reason Justine has such a grounded way of pushing through insecurity. Everyone has a completion to this sentence. If people think I look old, then therefore... It might be that you'll lose your job, not find a mate, or not be listened to, Justine says. Whatever fear that comes up was already inside you before your face started changing. Deal with that fear. You can apply this to anything. If I'm feeling insecure, I journal about it and figure out why. I get at that underlying fear. That's what my film, Violet, is about. Are you living a life that has a foundation of fear-based or instinct-based decisions? You can get from one kind of life to the other. In exposing your core fears, by writing them down or saying them out loud, they'll start to erode. And you'll see that the truth is the opposite of fear. As we get older, we should be even more confident that everything will work out. Next is Carolina Contreras, who is 36. She's an entrepreneur, salon owner, and activist for celebrating curly hair. Carolina Contreras knows herself well enough to know exactly what tactics to employ in moments of low self-esteem. Depending on how bad I'm feeling, I will do one of two of these things, or all four, she says. Her go-to boost list. I video chat with my sister. She always has something motivating to say. Or I hop on the group chat with my girlfriends and let them know how I feel, because they just know what to say. Next, I let my hair out big. Something about letting my big afro expand freely gives me so much confidence and security. I put on a beautiful red lipstick. My two favorites right now are Valdi Beauty in the color Ebulance and Sephora I Always Red. And I remind myself of what I've achieved, remembering that I've served as inspiration to thousands of women, grounds me in my life's purpose, and makes me feel strong. She says, when things get really hard, I allow myself to feel all the feels and go through whatever I'm going through without trying to act like everything is fine. I feel like fake positivity only makes things more difficult in the long run. Denise and Katie Austin, 66 and 29. Fitness icon Denise Austin has built a brand and her own life around healthy living. It's no wonder her daughter Katie followed in mom's footsteps, first as a college athlete and now as a fitness and wellness influencer in her own right. The two women share how they've gotten to know themselves better over the years and what keeps them happily looking ahead to the next stage. Katie, I feel like with every year I'm living more presently. I used to focus a lot on other people's opinions, but now I'm not comparing myself to anyone else. It's an exciting time in my life. I'm engaged. I'm looking forward to getting married and starting a family. My mom has instilled in me a desire to live a full life. She has amazing girlfriends and an amazing marriage. I learned from the best to know what a life filled with fun doesn't stop at any age. Denise, staying in shape, traveling, and enjoying my life. That's longevity, baby. It's important to stay healthy and spend quality time with my family and friends. I'm still working full-time, and I never want to retire. The kids are both on their own, and I love the time I have now with my husband. We have wonderful trips planned, and I look forward to more gatherings with family and friends. Katie, I'm almost 30 and coming more into my own. Every year, I feel more authentically myself. I've had a beauty mark on my face my entire life, and growing up, I was insecure about it and asked my mom to get it removed. Now I embrace it. It makes me unique and stand out in a good way. You can think of whatever you're insecure about as what makes you genuinely who you are. In college, I started to understand who I was and what I am passionate about. I got to decide what path to pursue, and that gave me a lot of self-worth. Denise, at 66, I'm even more excited about life than ever before. Here I am still doing things I did at 30. For 40 years, I've been in the fitness and health business, working out 30 minutes most days, and it's kept me feeling young. I pay special attention to my abs and core because strong abs help keep our spine healthy so we don't start to slouch as we age. And I practice good posture. It shows confidence, no matter how old you are. Denise says, I have tried hard to make it a priority to be with my family. When my kids were growing up, we lived in Washington, D.C., but the rest of the family was in California. I always aim to take extra work in California and bring my daughters. Emma Lovewell, about the 30s. This past spring, Peloton instructor Emma Lovewell published her first book, Live, Learn, Love Well, Lessons from a Life of Progress, Not Perfection. In it, she reflects on the life events, people, and passions that have brought her to where she is today. We should all move through the world with grace. It's okay to pivot and not be too hard on ourselves, she says. Here's how she does exactly that. Have more, quote, best days, unquote. Not long ago, I threw my mom a 70th birthday party at my house. We had a chef and a mariachi band, and we were all outside all day. Afterwards, she said, that was the best day of my life. It made me happy and also kind of sad because I wanted her to have more best days. We put so much pressure on ourselves to have certain best days, weddings, graduations, having a child. But why not strive for every day to feel like a best day because of the little things? For me, it can be as simple as a day where I worked out, went to dance class, was greeted by my cat at the door, and my partner cooked a delicious dinner. Have a date with yourself. I take myself out to dinner regularly. At first it felt awkward, but then I realized I should be able to spend time with myself. The relationship you have with yourself is the most important one. Direct your energy wisely. My mom is a professional gardener. I've learned a lot from her. I have my own flower and vegetable garden, and I've realized deadheading, or removing spent blooms to make way for new growth, is a great metaphor for life. Clear out the old so you can put energy into the new. Next is Nikeo Greco. She is age 49. There's no such thing as too late, says beauty industry entrepreneur Nikeo Greco. She should know, she launched her first beauty line, Nikeo, in 2002 and sold it to Unilever 15 years later. At age 47, she launched not one, but two new businesses, 13 Loon, an e-commerce site that aims to give BIPOC beauty brands more visibility, and a new line, Relevant, Your Skin Seen, serving all skin tones and types. You're never too old or too young to start the life you want, she says. Each decade gives you insight on who you are and who you are becoming. There is power in being in an industry over time, taking those key learnings and moments to create something new that fully aligns my passion and purpose. The opportunity to start over as I move into a new decade is a testament to my resilience and community and an example of, if I can do it, anyone can. She also says, in our 40s and beyond, we are in the prime of our lives. We have the wisdom to do better, friends we know we can trust, and gratitude not to take any of it for granted. In the know, news and notes to boost your well-being. Drinking cranberry juice or taking cranberry supplements can reduce your risk of repeat UTIs by 26%. Cranberries have long been a home remedy for UTIs. A review of the research underlines that they are effective in preventing infections as well. Experts think chemicals in the berry may keep bacteria from sticking to the lining of your urinary tract. Look for unsweetened juice to keep sugar low. 1 in 4 women experiences a UTI more than once a year. 66% of Americans say they aren't fully prepared for a natural disaster. September is Natural Preparedness Month. To make sure you're ready, put together an emergency kit, including water, food, and batteries. 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Visit ready.gov for more info and a full checklist. Having depression raises your risk for 29 other health conditions by 150%. If you've been feeling off, you're not alone. Since the pandemic, reported rates of depression and anxiety have risen 25%. Don't hesitate to reach out to a healthcare provider if you've been sad or tired for 2 weeks or more. In addition to in-person therapy, there are now many online therapy options, including BetterHelp, Talkspace, and Cerebral. Getting more magnesium may boost brain health. The recommended daily amount is 400 to 420 milligrams for men and 310 to 320 milligrams for women. But researchers found that people who got 550 milligrams daily had less age-related brain volume shrinkage by age 55, which is associated with better cognitive function and a lower risk of dementia. You can't get too much magnesium via food, but you can with a supplement, so check with your doctor before taking one. Ramp up your magnesium intake with food, including almonds, spinach, and black beans. September was Ovarian Cancer Awareness Month. There's no routine test to check for ovarian cancer, so talk to your doctor about your risk. Also, keep an eye out for symptoms. If you experience bloating or pelvic or belly pain, feel full quickly, or have frequent urges to urinate for 2 weeks or more a month, ask about getting screened. One time a day, that's how often experts advise wiping down your smartphone. Cleaning your phone kills cold-causing viruses and may ease allergy symptoms. Each phone manufacturer may have specific directions, but going over your phone with a 70 to 75% alcohol wipe can do the trick. Try this. Wear a sleep mask. It can help your memory. In a recent study, scientists had one group sleep in an eye mask that blocked out light fully, and another group in a perforated mask that let light in. Those who wore the blackout mask spent more time in slow wave deep sleep and performed better on memory and cognitive function tests. In Style Maker, it's Iris Apfel. The stylish centurion can still cut a rug. Iris Apfel turned 102 this August and is working harder than ever. The fashion icon and longtime textile designer, she ran Old World Weavers with her husband for 40-plus years, recently created a collection of chic and colorful rugs for Ruggable. We caught up with the self-described, quote, generic starlet, unquote, at her home in New York City to talk about her approach to design and how she stays creatively inspired. Design for the future. Though she's known for her risk-taking style, Iris is also pragmatic about decorating. What good is anything if it's pretty, but it doesn't last? You're living in a home, and it has to be sturdy and practical, she says. To that end, she recommends buy the best quality you possibly can, spend only what you can afford. Lay a foundation. When decorating a room, Iris advises starting with the rug and building from there. A rug is pregnant with possibilities. You can do so many different things, she says. That's the logical place to start. Don't be shy. Iris lives by her motto, more is more and less is a bore. In her home, she embraces pieces that are bold and colorful and not run-of-the-mill, she says. She also has a thing for animal motifs. I look at them and I smile. A zebra print rug she designed was inspired by the pelts her mother had when Iris was a girl. On Safari, Sapphire Rug for Ruggable from $129 at ruggable.com. Stay curious. I find inspiration everywhere, Iris says. My life has been filled with love, wonder, and a very deep sense of incurable curiosity that influences my style. She documented her life and inspirations in her book, Iris Apfel, Accidental Icon. She says, I've never been one for trends. I don't care what other people do. I'm a great believer in working from the gut. Choose what speaks to you and go with it. In the September issue of Real Simple, the editor's note from Lauren Iannotti, the editor-in-chief. I recently got new glasses. I'd been flipping between my distance pair and my readers, and my eye doc finally talked me into progressives. While I don't always act my age, my eyes apparently do. I decided to splurge on prescription sunglasses, too, for the first time. And let me tell you, when I put those things on and I stepped outside, I saw clarity. I looked up at our neighbor's big old oak, and the leaves were vivid and defined, their edges crisp against the cornflower blue sky. It hit me that for years on bright days, I'd been either wearing my regular glasses and squinting against the glare, or sporting non-prescription shades and seeing everything out of focus. At age 48, I saw the world differently, in a cool way. It was a little reset. Human beings crave routine. We fill our lives with patterns and predictability. Habits started for reasons we can't remember and cemented over time without our noticing. Routine can lull us, which is helpful when we're busy. It can also put blinders on us, obscuring the periphery of life, where a lot of the stuff we awe and wonder can be found. Routine can make us stick to the program when there may be a new program for glasses that would serve us better. I propose a reset of our schedules, sure, because autumn and all its obligations are coming, but also of our minds, our hearts, and our homes. This issue is full of ways to do it. Simple, head-smacking ideas to make life more joyful, and advice for doing those things you already do even better, like laundry and lunching and saving money. It also features my sit-down with the smart, thoughtful, and wise beyond her years, Jennifer Hudson, who's resetting in her own right. As the weather cools and we're all getting back to business, let's look around, clear-eyed, and decide what's working and what could use an adjustment. Get stuff going in our favor so we can be present for those we care about and, crucially, for ourselves. Reset and thrive. Your words. What tops the list as your cringiest mistake on email or Zoom? Daniel Peck from Clawson, Michigan says, I was dog sitting while teaching an online class. Out of nowhere, the dog hurled a toy right at my head. With impressive aim, I recorded the class, so luckily this moment is immortalized. D. Clark Lutz from Florida says, I got up and walked away from the computer while on a Zoom call, forgetting that the camera could broadcast my exit in only a T-shirt. Nothing was exposed except for my embarrassment when I came back into the room. I learned my lesson that day to always wear pants. Susan Markowitz from Doylestown, Pennsylvania says, I totally embarrassed myself when I logged into a Zoom meeting under my rock group fan club name, Wharf Parrot, a reference to both my feathered pet and a favorite Grateful Dead song. It was a board of directors meeting. Mortifying. Ellen Jo Lung. I accidentally forwarded an email about a family reunion I didn't want to attend to the sender instead of my husband. There were some hurt feelings, but in the end, it all got resolved. Susan Winkelbach from Unionville, Indiana says, I was testing out a new keyboard, just messing around with typing. Autocorrect turned my gibberish into words, and I accidentally sent an email saying, quote, ass, unquote. I didn't even know until the recipient told me. TJ Emerson from Homestown, Pennsylvania says, my husband stopped by while I was in a Zoom meeting. I thought I was on mute, but I wasn't. I told him and the rest of my team how a coworker hadn't done anything to contribute. Later, my teammates thanked me for saying what they wanted to say. Guess I nailed it in a messy way. Dory Polito from Manatawan, New Jersey, says my office only has one bathroom and our boss was in it, blowing it up. My coworker and I looked at each other and I emailed her saying, he's funking up the bathroom again. She never got the email. I checked and realized I sent the email to my boss. I ran to his desk and deleted it before he saw it. We laughed so hard. Martha Miles from Meridian, Idaho says, I used to work at a manufacturing plant where we had shifts. In an email that went to many people, I typed shits. Hannah Medina from Seattle says childcare had fallen through for the day, so I brought my kids to the office with me. I was in a very tense Zoom meeting with upper management when my potty training daughter walked into the frame and yelled, I pooped my pants. Leaders still remind me of this moment a year later. David Hankhaus from Iowa City, Iowa says, instead of suggesting we send out a survey asking for, quote, public comments, unquote, I asked my boss about soliciting pubic comments. Spell check failed me big time. Instagram at Helen A. Sullivan, photographer. Back when we were doing virtual cocktail parties, I thought it would be funny to sign into Zoom as the cat lawyer meme. We all had a good laugh. Then I didn't use Zoom for a while. A month later, I had an interview, and I was once again the Zoom cat lawyer. Emily Hillman from Concord, New Hampshire says, during the pandemic, I held a virtual bachelorette party for a friend. The next day, I joined a Zoom meeting with a background banner saying, same penis for life. Instagram at TravelChild12 says my four-month-old hung up on a staff meeting not once, but twice. Sally Brukrek of Pinckney, Michigan says I let my grandson use my laptop for school. The next time I opened Zoom, everyone snickered. I realized my name was Ankylosaurus and my background was Jurassic Park. Kelly Hydett from Prescott Valley, Arizona says, ha, like I would tell you. The next question, what makes you feel at home? Send an email and a photo if you want to yourwords@realsimple.com and let us know your answer. Your response could appear in the magazine. The reader of the month, Lakia Nova, 45, literacy coach in Townsend, Delaware. What's the coziest thing in your home? The sofa in my family room. It's the best place to take a nap, especially when the fireplace is going. Your go-to karaoke song. I would sing anything by Adele or Beyonce, but I prefer to skip karaoke in public and stick to my private car concerts. What's your favorite family recipe? My mom's macaroni and cheese. She tried to teach me once, but of course she doesn't measure anything. I've never been able to replicate her recipe. What's something you've recently stopped doing? Expecting to have it all together. I've found that prioritizing my mental health helps lower my anxiety level. Where's your happy place? Surrounded by my family in our home with nothing to do but relax. And what's the book you reread all the time? I can read anything by Brené Brown over and over. With each additional reading, I find new insight relevant to my life. 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Space of the month, raising the bar. This nook isn't just an at-home watering hole. It's also a self-care station, says designer Bobby Burke, whose new book, Right at Home, How Good Design is Good for the Mind, came out September 12th, breaks down how to arrange your surroundings to improve your well-being. Any space, bar or not, that allows you to unplug, relax, and reset is good for your mental health, he says. This bar area in the Los Angeles home of two of Bobby's friends, actor Frida Pinto and photographer Corey Tran, features a dazzling chandelier original to the 1950s bungalow, as well as a moody paint color and copious dark walnut wood and glass shelving. We'll have a double, as in, two of these bars, please. On trend, colorful marble. 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Mistakes you didn't know you were making. Indoor lighting. Joe Boris, president of TriStar Electric and Automation in Malibu, California, shares his bright ideas to correct your biggest blunders. The color is too cool. Light bulbs vary from warm, soft and golden, to cool, brighter and bluish. And they're measured in degrees on the Kelvin scale. For residential use, we recommend 2,700 degrees. Boris says cooler bulbs at 3,000 or higher will likely be too harsh for your space. You're focused on the ceiling. Too many recessed lights will make your living room look like an operating room. Use different layers of lighting, Boris suggests. These layers include ceiling lights, yes, but also options like floor and table lamps, wall sconces, picture lights, and more. You're not using dimmers. Every light should be on a dimmer, Boris says. Lighting is for two things, seeing and creating a mood, and dimmers make the latter possible. He likes the ones by Lutron from $25. If you're not all that handy, consider just turning on one less lamp this evening. 2023 Real Simple Home Preview. Steal these mood boards. 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Linda Hazlett. Linda creates modern, bright spaces with undeniable cool girl vibes. It makes sense, considering the Los Angeles-based interior designer's badass background. She got her start as an assistant at VH1, where she helped with a little bit of everything. She also worked at fashion and beauty magazines, including In Style, and helped dress Charlize Theron for a red carpet events. 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They've been posting online about their DIY adventures with five homes since 2009. In that time, they've updated electrical work in a 130-year-old house, raised some very low ceilings, brought vintage sconces back to life, and so much more. In short, they can make over pretty much anything, which is why we ask them to turn the real simple home, big blank kitchen and dining space into a cozy respite. Learn a new trick. 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Stephen Raiklin, author of the Barbecue Bible, books, and host of the TV series Project Fire and Planet Barbecue, shares how to whip up pies under the sky. 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A good stainless steel skillet is a kitchen all-star, standing by to brown meat, saute veggies, simmer sauces, and more. It's safe on the stove, in the oven, and under the broiler. It also heats up faster than cast iron and seems about 82% lighter. Because this pan is so, so important, and because there are so, so, so many to choose from, testers at our food lab in Birmingham, Alabama, set out to find the very best of the bunch. They rounded up 19 stainless steel skillets, then seared salmon, made delicate butter sauces, and even subjected the pans to a shock and bang durability test, which involved heating them in a red-hot oven, dropping them into an ice bath, and banging them multiple times against a cinder block. You know, the usual kitchen wear and tear. The overall winner? Made In's stainless steel clad frying pan. Testers liked that it felt comfortable to hold, and they praised its gently sloped sides, a sharper angle can reduce the cooking surface area, and rolled rim for easy sauce pouring. Constructed with 5 layers of metal, the pan heats up like a champ and stays hot, ensuring a deep and even sear on proteins. It was very easy to clean during testing, and we know you're wondering. Aced the shock and bang, with no warping or denting, and only minor scratches. Add to the cart. 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Down the middle. Great for round faces or anyone looking to play up their eyes or nose. Ideal placement? Find the tip of your nose and move up to your hairline. Styling tip. Grab a small section of hair from both sides and blow dry them over your forehead. Part, then use clips to press sides down until it's time to go. This forms a curtain that adds depth. Deep side part. Great for round or heart-shaped faces as it adds height and slims. Ideal placement, the end of your eyebrow. Styling tip. Bragger recommends blow drying with a round brush, then securing a large Velcro roller on the heavier side, wrapping hair away from your face. Remove the roller for a bouncy, deep side part. Soft side part. Great for square faces because it softens the temples and jawline, Bragger explains. Ideal placement, above the arch of an eyebrow. Styling tip. Place the heavier side on a paddle brush and dry it toward the temple on the same side. On the other side, after drying, form a finger curl to create a slight swoop. Diagonal part. Great for square or heart-shaped faces in need of softness. Those with fine hair can get volume too, Bragger says. Ideal placement? Start at the arch of your brow, then cross hair over the top of your crown. Styling tip, pair it with waves to add body, or pull your hair back into a sleek ponytail for some edge, Bragger says. Got a long or oval face shape? Bragger says you're in luck, because they're so symmetrical, these shapes work well with any part. Play around. What to know about drugstore reading glasses? They're decent cheats. As long as you don't need a strong prescription for distance and the vision in both your eyes is about the same, drugstore glasses are safe, says Breanne K. Adair, a clinical instructor of ophthalmology at New York University's Grossman School of Medicine and an optometrist at the NYU Langone Eye Health Center. If you need lenses for both distance and close-up vision or a different prescription for each eye, go with custom glasses. Stronger isn't better. When you're trying on glasses at the drugstore, grab a magazine or greeting card so that you can test them out on reading material. If you find it difficult to choose between two strengths, Adair says you're surprisingly better off going with the weaker one. Glasses that are too strong can cause eye strain, which can lead to headaches, dizziness, and nausea. You don't necessarily need blue light blocking lenses. There's conflicting research on whether the blue light wavelengths produced by digital devices cause eye strain or interfere with our sleep cycles. That said, blue light blockers won't do any harm to your eyes or retinas, Adair says, so if you fall in love with a pair, wear them in good health. This just in, clean the air. If you often feel sleepy and scattered at work, your job may not be the problem. The levels of carbon dioxide in a stuffy office can be high enough to affect productivity and mood, says Esther Sternberg, MD, a professor at the University of Arizona's College of Medicine. As she explains in her new book, Well at Work, Creating Well-Being in Any Workspace, when we're sitting at our desks, especially in an old building or enclosed space with poor ventilation, every exhale helps create the CO2 bubble, which can cause drowsiness and brain fog if it's not dispersed. Researchers found that the more people present, the longer they stayed, and the poorer the ventilation, the higher the CO2 buildup. Some levels can reduce cognitive performance by up to 50%. Crack a window or get a fan and keep meetings short and sweet. 26 million, the approximate number of U.S. women ages 15 to 50 with uterine fibroids. These cysts are usually benign, but take this as a reminder to get your annual pelvic exam. In the book list, top picks for book club and beyond. LOL Essays. R. Eric Thomas had career success and a happy marriage in Philadelphia, not to mention a very popular Twitter feed, when he did something he never could have predicted. He moved with his husband back home to Baltimore. Like being regaled by your funniest friend. Congratulations, the best is over. Chronicles his return to his hometown, examining what happens when the life you have doesn't resemble the one you pictured, but, spoiler alert, might be even better. Survivor's Story,

In Lucy Clark's The Hike, Liz persuades her three best friends to forgo their annual resort vacation for a camping trip in the mountains of Norway. While it's not exactly what they all had in mind, they're longing for a reprieve from the stresses they've left back home. As they set out into the wilderness, where there's no cell service and a storm is looming, they soon learn that what's hiding in the lush landscape that surrounds them could be more sinister than they expected. A Motherly Tale. Amazing Grace Adams opens with Grace stuck in snarling traffic on the morning of her estranged daughter's 16th birthday. She is 45 and feeling the weight of midlife on her shoulders. As her anger ratchets, she hits a breaking point, gets out of her car, and sets off on foot across London, determined to reconnect with her family. With this hilarious debut novel, Fran Littlewood delivers a fantastic ode to female rage and how it wildly plays out over the course of a single day. Family Portrait. It's a typical morning in suburban Virginia when Mia's dad takes her brother Eugene for a walk in a nearby park. But when Eugene, who has a rare genetic disorder that makes him unable to speak, returns alone and bloodied, it's clear that the quiet life the family leads is over. More than your average mystery novel, Happiness Falls by Angie Kim gets to the heart of the characters whose crisis is a watershed moment for them all. Historical fiction, The Fraud, the latest by Zadie Smith, is based on an actual 1873 trial in which an Australian butcher claimed he was the rightful heir to a huge English estate and the title that came with it. In the novel, a Scottish housekeeper and one of the trial's star witnesses, a man who grew up enslaved on a Jamaica plantation, became entangled in the question of who is telling the truth. Written in short vignette style, chapters, this fast-paced read is rife with deception and British class drama, ultimately asking, how easy is it to spot a fake? Tender Romance. Emma Donoghue's new novel was inspired by her investigation of a secret journal written by Anne Lister, who attended a posh boarding school in York, England, in the early 19th century. There, Anne met Eliza Rain when they were both 14, and the two fell into a complicated affair. Learned by Heart gorgeously reimagines Anne and Eliza's relationship, conveying the intense, heady experience of discovering your first love. Emotional Epic. Deneen Milner's One Blood is the story of three women linked by adoption. A young woman forced to give up her child, the adoptive mother, and a daughter who binds the two. Spanning the Great Migration, the Civil Rights Movement, and the 21st century New York, the novel weaves three women's tales together over time, exploring how our collective histories inform who we ultimately become. Again, those books are Congratulations, The Best Is Over, by R. Eric Thomas, Everything, Nothing, Someone, by Elise Carrier, The Hike, by Lucy Clark, Amazing Grace Adams, by Fran Littlewood, Happiness Falls, by Angie Kim, The Fraud, by Zadie Smith, Learned by Heart, from Emma Donoghue, and One Blood, by Deneen Milner. In Game Changers, Work Culture. More and more entrepreneurs are launching businesses that celebrate their heritage. These are just a few of the people helping others feel seen. The Beauty Pro Packaging, an ancient hair care ritual. Back in her native country of Chad, Salwa Peterson's mother, grandmother, and great-grandmother performed a beauty ritual called Chebi, grinding the seeds of an African shrub into a fine powder and applying it to their hair for growth, protection, and strength. My family's been doing it for at least several centuries, Peterson says. I learned it pretty much from the day I was born. She went on to graduate from the Sorbonne University in Paris and Harvard Law School.

but she harbored a passion for all things cosmetic. So she pivoted and started working in product development for some of the world's largest beauty brands. Over time, though, she grew frustrated by the lack of high-quality hair care options for curls and coils in America. Between 75 and 80% of the world's population has textured hair, she estimates, and that's not reflected on shelves. Peterson decided to fill the gap in the market. In 2017, she launched her beauty line, beginning with a high-end hair cream, the first and only authentic Chibi product in the mass market, Peterson says. Her line honors African beauty customs and features Chadian ingredients sourced from her family's land. This has been Living at Home. I hope you've enjoyed listening and have a blessed week.

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Hello and welcome to Polk County Senior on IRIS, the Iowa Radio Reading Information Service for the Blind and Print Handicap. I'll be reading articles and lunch menus from the Polk County Senior Bulletin, as well as information from Healthy Aging Magazine and Senior View Magazine, which is a City View publication. Support for this program comes from the Polk County Board of Supervisors, who we do appreciate. I'm your reader, Sean Reynolds. Let's get started with the lunch menus from the June issue of the Polk County Senior Bulletin, beginning with Monday, June 15th. Is a beef hot dog served on a hot dog bun, and chili is available, shredded cheddar cheese, and diced onions as well. Also whole kernel corn and applesauce. And milk, of course, is available with every lunch, with the exception of chocolate milk is available on Fridays. Tuesday's menu for June 16th is Tuscan chicken, served with buttered rotini and herbed Brussels sprouts and a wheat roll and diced pears. And Wednesday's menu, June 17th, a sloppy joe served on a hamburger bun, with tater tots and a tossed salad with salad dressing and banana. And it is birthday cake day on the 17th. So a slice of birthday cake for all the June birthdays. Thursday's menu for June 18th, a bratwurst patty served on a hamburger bun, with lettuce and tomato and ketchup and mustard, and also served with baby red potatoes and green beans. And it's Thursday, and it's Pie Day, and the flavor for Thursday the 18th is apple pie, a slice of apple pie. And the 19th of June is Juneteenth, and all of the senior centers are closed to celebrate Juneteenth, so there is no lunch available on that Friday, the 19th. And also noted from the Senior Bulletin, the Senior Nutrition Program, the lunch menus, is for those 60 years and older of age and or an eligible spouse. Monetary contributions to help offset the cost of meals provided are optional and appreciated and at your own discretion. 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They're very helpful. 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Contributions are accepted for all Older American Act-funded services at a site, at the main office, or by mail. And Polk County appreciates the partnership with Aging Resources of Central Iowa, also known as ARCI, who assists with partial funding of several programs that senior services offer. Aging Resources of Central Iowa, the experts in aging. And check this out, Senior Services is on Facebook. 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And let's go to the library and see the upcoming events and adult programs or classes at the area library branches. For more programming information, you can call this number, 515
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Let's begin with the Central Library Adult Programs. 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This is scheduled for Saturday, June 13th at 10 a.m. until 12. Russian Conversation Club. Practice Russian or help learn in a relaxed, welcoming conversation group, scheduled for Saturday, June 13th, and also on the 20th and the 27th of June, and the time is from 1 until 2. 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Hear best-selling author Tavari Jones discuss her acclaimed novels exploring family, relationships, and identity. This is scheduled for Monday, June 15th from 7 until 9 p.m. at the Central Library. A 3D printer training class. 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Scheduled for Tuesday, June 16th from 5 until 6. 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AI literacy. 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Death Cafe. 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This is scheduled for Tuesday, June 16th from 6:30 until 7:30. 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
5:30 until 7, all at the Eastside Library. And the Forest Avenue Library, located at 1326 Forest Avenue. The Friends of Forest meeting. Attend the monthly meeting supporting the Forest Avenue Library on June 17th, Wednesday, June 17th, 4:30 until 6. And Craft Night, beaded plate. Create a decorative beaded plant to brighten your bookshelf or workspace. This is scheduled for Wednesday, June 17th, from 6 to 7. A beaded plant. And continuing on now with the Franklin Avenue Library, there is a cinema club scheduled for Monday, June 15th, from 6:30 until 7:45. The Stranger. Discuss Orson Welles' suspenseful mystery drama about deception, secrets, and Nazi fugitives hiding in small-town America. That's Monday, June 15th, 6:30 until 7 at the Franklin Library. And the library is located at 5000 Franklin Avenue. And the Northside Library at 3516 Fifth Avenue has a session for a book club as well, scheduled for Tuesday, June 15th, How Far the Light Reaches the by Sabrina Impler. Discuss a lyrical blend of a memoir, science, and ocean life essays. Tuesday, June 16th, from 2 until 3. And Self-Care Strategies is a session that's scheduled for learning practical ways to recharge, reduce stress, and build healthy self-care habits. Tuesday, June 16th, from 6 until 7. Registration is required for this session. And the Southside Library, they are located at 1111 Porter Avenue. On June 16th, a Tuesday, and also July 7th, is the Mei Zhong Open Play. Practice Mei Zhong and meet other players and enjoy casual open play. From on the 16th and the 7th of July, from 1:30 to 3:30. And the Southside Book Club, Razor Blade Tears by S. Cosby. Discuss a gripping crime novel about grief, revenge, and unlikely family bonds. Thursday, June 18th, from 2 until 3. And an NFC General Information Session. Learn about home improvement, loans, and forgivable assistance programs through Neighborhood Finance Corporation. This is scheduled for Thursday, June 18th, from 6 until 7:45 at the Southside Library. And there's a puzzle exchange. Swap completed puzzles for new-to-you challenges with fellow puzzle enthusiast on Saturday, June 20th, from 2 until 3 at the Southside Library. Continuing on with an article in the Senior Bulletin with the title, Senior Farmers Market
Vouchers are here. What is the Senior Farmers Market Nutrition Program? The Senior Farmers Market Nutrition Program is administered by the Department of Agriculture and Land Stewardship in cooperation with Aging Resources of Central Iowa. The program provides eligible older adults with a booklet of checks, $50 for each individual, that can be spent at participating farmers markets and roadside stands to purchase fresh Iowa-grown fruits, vegetables, herbs, and honey. Benefits are distributed by Aging Resources of Central Iowa on a first-come, first-served basis and can be used from June 1st through October 31st. Each individual, including spouses, must meet age and income requirements and each complete an application to receive the benefits. To be eligible, an individual must be 60 years of age or older at the time of the application is submitted, born in or before 1964. And you must live in Aging Resources service area, and that includes Boone, Dallas, Jasper, Madison, Marion, Polk, Story, and Warren counties. You have a yearly income that is at or below the following guidelines. For a single individual, the yearly income must be at or below $29,526. For a married couple, the combined yearly income must be less than $40,034. Where can I apply for Senior Farmers Market Nutrition Program benefits? Applications for the program paper form can be filled out with your senior and community centers, your meal provider, senior housing facilities, or with case managers, or visit Stephanie at Aging Resources of Central Iowa. Her email is Stephanie, Stephanie, .Labenz, Labenz, at agingresources.com. And Aging Resources is all one word, no space. Her phone number and for Stephanie is 515-650-9505. New, you can also apply online. And here is the website. It's https://, and then it's idals.fillout.com, another slash, SFMNP-apply, APPLY. Please select the site you would like to pick up your vouchers, or if it's not listed, select Other and type it in. You can also scan a QR code that would take you to the application, and those are in the senior bulletin. Vouchers will start going out in early June. Check out the Senior Farmers Market vouchers, a first come, first serve. And
the front page of the senior bulletin for June has a big boxed-in welcome at the top and a letter. Hello, everyone. My name is Tony Scaglione, and there's a picture of Mr. Scaglione smiling at the bottom of the picture. I have been with Polk County for 6.5 years. I spent most of that time at the River Place Food Pantry on Euclid Avenue. I highly enjoyed the benefits of being able to help people regularly, immediately, as well as individually on a daily basis. My time there allowed me to hone in on my communication skills daily so I can better assist the residents of Polk County. I am now stationed at the Polk County Senior Center in Ankeny, which has been fantastic. In my spare time, I enjoy watching new movies and trying new restaurants and traveling. I have been married for 3 years and recently earned my master's degree in business administration, which has been both exciting and nerve-wracking. The majority of my schooling was at Iowa State University, but finished up my degree work at Upper Iowa University. I am happy to be a part of the senior services team here at Polk County. Thank you for the warm welcome. And that's from the June Senior Bulletin cover. And continuing on, here is a games trivia test that was in the Senior Living publication. Here's the first question. Geography. The famous Hanging Gardens of Babylon, one of the seven wonders of the world, are believed to have been in what modern-day country? The answer, Iraq. Second, general knowledge. What is the name of the six-pointed blue star on emergency medical vehicles? And the answer, the Star of Life. Movies. What is the nickname of the vicious dog in The Sandlot? The Beast to the kids and Hercules to his owner. History. What was the name of the United States' first space shuttle? The answer, Columbia. And literature. In what language was The Odyssey originally written? And the answer, Homeric Greek. Here's a television question. Where is the 1990 sitcom Northern Exposure set? And the answer, Sicily, Alaska. And the animal kingdom question is, what is a group of kangaroos called? A group of kangaroos. The answer, a mob. And that's it for today. You've been listening to Polk County Senior and Iris original program. Support for this program comes from the Polk County Board of Supervisors. Thanks for sharing your time with IRIS, the Iowa Radio Reading Information Service for the Blind and Print Handicap. 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

0: From the Bureau of Economic Geology, this is EarthDate. Amazingly, the structure of most living things, and many other things as well, conforms to one sequence of numbers. It was described in the 1200s by Italian mathematician Leonardo Pisano, also called Fibonacci, working from earlier Indian ideas. The Fibonacci sequence is 1, 1, 2, 3, 5, 8, 13, and onward, where the first two numbers, 1 and 1, add up to the next number, 2. The next two numbers, 1 and 2, add up to the next number, 3, and so on. Most flowers have 3, 5, 8, or 13 petals. Spirals found in nature, seeds in a flower head, snail shells, even hurricane clouds, expand outward according to the sequence. Scientists looked at 12,000 spirals in different species and found that 90% adhered to the Fibonacci sequence, but were not sure why. The pattern must confer some kind of structural advantage, enough that it continues to persist in newly formed species. Human designers often use the Fibonacci sequence intentionally when designing art or architecture, or unintentionally by mimicking the geometries of nature. You can see it the next time you pick up a pine cone, eat an artichoke, or look in the mirror. The human body has one head, one torso, two arms, with three segments each, ending in five fingers. Efficient and elegant, the Fibonacci sequence is the shape of nature. I'm Scott Tinker.
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Welcome to Daybreak on this Motivation Monday. For the next 30 minutes, we'll focus on taking care of your mind, body, and spirit. Get yourself ready by sitting in a chair and wearing comfortable clothing that you can move in. Let's kick it off with a story about motivation. Once there was an older man who was broke, living in a tiny house and owning a beat-up car. He was living off $99 Social Security checks. At 65 years of age, he decided that things had to change. So he thought about what he had to offer. His friends raved about his chicken recipe. He decided that this was his best shot at making a change. He left Kentucky and traveled to different states to try to sell his recipe. He told restaurant owners that he had a mouth-watering chicken recipe. He offered the recipe to them for free, just asking for a small percentage on the items sold. Sounds like a good deal, right? Unfortunately, most of the restaurants did not think so. He was rejected over 1,000 times. Even after all of those rejections, he didn't give up. He believed his chicken recipe was something special. He heard the word no 1,009 times before he heard his first yes. With that one success, Colonel Hartland Sanders changed the way that Americans eat chicken. And Kentucky Fried Chicken, popularly known as KFC, was born.

Here's another story about motivation. Walt Disney's father was a heavily abusive figure to both Walt and his family. Financial pressures and trying to just survive were a constant worry. Eventually, Walt would grow sick of his father's abuse, and he left to join the war in World War I. He lied about his age to get in. Years down the line, Walt would miss his father's funeral, prioritizing a business trip over it. Walt Disney's first animation studio was a failure. He had formed a company named Laugh-O-Gram Studios, only to see it go into bankruptcy at the turn of the 1920s. He set out for Los Angeles in an attempt to start over. He tried to make a living in acting, where he would also fail. But in this same decade, his first breakthrough in animation began, when he formed the concept for Mickey Mouse. Even with that magical mouse, it would take over 300 rejections before someone would agree to the idea of funding his concept for the now legendary Mickey Mouse. During the Second World War, his animators went on strike and refused to work. He accumulated massive debt, but he kept moving. He adapted his concepts of Mickey Mouse and other animation and studio-based efforts into television after the Second World War. Steps he took to recover from his massive debt were steps that not only diversified the company, but led to its explosion, not just as a successful animation studio, but a true icon for entertainment. But his most ambitious and successful venture was still to come. In 1955, Walt Disney would open Disneyland. This concept of a magical land that people could escape to for a while exploded in popularity and contributed to the iconic image of Disney and the perception that it received from the public eye. Disneyland would go on to become the most popular and iconic theme park in history. Since its opening, it has seen over 700 million visitors. As far as individual successes, he had many. He still, to this day, holds the record for the most Academy Awards received. He earned 22 Oscars from just under 60 nominations, a phenomenal record for anyone, let alone an animator. Later in life, he received not only the Congressional Medal of Honor, but also the Presidential Award of Freedom. What are the lessons we can take from the life of Walt Disney? Number one, bad situations are never forever. Walt found himself trapped in an abusive household that was barely struggling to get by. His family's troubles motivated him to seek his own independence rather than sit by. He picked up and left home to search out his own route in life. He realized that the only way his life was going to improve was for him to change it himself, and he did. Number two, learn to adapt and overcome. Remember that Mickey Mouse received over 300 no's before it was given a chance. With this and other obstacles, he had to accept and adapt over and over. He had to adapt his company many times, moving from film to television, and then stretching out to the unthinkable, a world based entirely off the Disney franchise. Disney's motivation created successes that he never could have dreamed of in a million years at the beginning of his independent life. Remember, never give up and always believe in yourself. Now let's keep our motivation going and get our blood moving with some beginning cheer.

Hi. So today's class is a basic class for beginners. I will get started with the music. It's only about 10 minutes, just a little bit over 10 minutes. So do what you can and go at your own pace. Okay, so let's get started. I'll start the music. And we're going to start by tapping the toes. So try and have a chair that's comfortable. Try and sit up straight. Bring your shoulders back. Tapping the toes and tapping the heels. And let's rock back and forth. So toes to heels. So it's best if you have running shoes or sneakers on, something that's comfortable. You can sit on your couch if that's all you have to be able to work out. Just sit up straight. Toes in and out. And let's bring our heels in and out. Let's slow it down a bit for the heels. And let's just go into a gentle march. So you can have your hands on your thighs. You can have your hands on the side. If you feel like that's not enough, you can bring your arms into it. Keep going a little bit longer, and then we're going to take a bit of a break and go into some of the upper body workouts. Okay, all right, let's bring our arms forward. Stretch those arms out. So really reach and stretch out. Good. Let's bring our hands forward as if we're washing windows. Not that that's something we want to do today. Other direction. Good. Okay, let's bring our arms forward, reaching back, pushing forward. So if you want to increase this one, just really think about there being something heavy that you're pulling and pushing. So think of there being resistance here. If that's too hard, then just move the arms back and forth. And let's do two more. Let's give that upper body a bit of a break. We're going to move to lower body. So I want you just to lift that one leg, switch to the other side. So when you bring that foot up, think of concentrating on tightening that quad muscle. Your quads are right here, so you're squeezing that muscle. Squeeze and down. Four. We're going up to eight today. That's six. One more on each side. Relax that lower body, and let's just punch forward. So you can go at any pace here. If you feel this is too slow, then you can bring those arms going. You can get them going a little bit faster. And then let's just bring the arms out to the side. You're going to do little circles. So small circles, arms are as straight as they can be. Switching the direction. So try and go as fast as you can. Excellent. Switch the direction again. If you need a break, take a break and then come back into it when you can. Last time, opposite direction. Excellent. We're going to reach up and you're going to pull down and push up. So really pull down, get those biceps working. Pull and push. Pull. Three more. Last one. Excellent. Let's switch to the other side. So reach up and pull down. Push and down. Three. Four. Four more. Seven. And eight. Okay, let's bring both legs up. I want you to point your toes away from you, and I want you just to flutter kick as if you're swimming. So kicking those feet, try and have your legs as straight as you can make them. A little bit more, five more seconds. Four, three, two, and relax those legs. Good. Okay, hands together. You're just going to bring those arms up and down. Up and down. Three, four, two more. Excellent. Let's just rotate those wrists. Other direction.
Switching to lower body again. This time we're going to do a calf raise. You're going to lift those heels up as high as you can and down. Two. Three. Going up to eight. Seven. And eight. Let's go into our raises again. Two. Three. Four more on each side. This is six already. Seven. And eight. Good. Okay, arms down at the sides. We're going to do a lateral raise. So bringing those arms up to the sides and down. So if you want to make this more challenging, think about pressing against something. So you're pushing up or pulling up and then pressing back down. So it's as if there's a weight going against you here. So pressing down, pulling up. And if that's too hard, then just move your arms back and forth. Last one. Good. Back to lower body, doing a calf raise again. One, two, four more, and seven. Last one. Good. Bringing those legs up again and flutter kick again. So, since we're swimming, let's move our arms as well. So bringing those arms back and forth, like you're doing breaststroke. A few more seconds. And relax those legs and arms. Okay, let's bring one leg out and back in. Out and in. Three, four, five. Three more. Seven. Last one, and eight, out to the other side. One, two, three, four. If you have armrests and your armrests are in the way, then you can just scooch to the front of your chair and then you should be able to do this exercise. If you're not able to do it because you're in a wheelchair, you can just bring your legs out in front, okay? You're still getting a workout doing that. Okay, let's go back to doing our back workout for our back. So leaning forward, arms are down, bringing those elbows up, squeezing something, like squeezing an orange in your shoulder blades, and down. Squeeze and down. So this is for your upper back. Four. Six. Two more. And eight. Good. Okay, bringing one arm overhead, drop the hand behind. I just want you to press up to the ceiling and back down. Press up. And again, think of there being a resistance here. Three. Four. So you should be feeling it right here. Six. And two more. Last one. Excellent. Switch to the other side. So arm goes straight up. Drop the hand behind. Press up. Two. Three, five, and three more. Last one. Excellent. Let's just move the arms back and forth. And we're soon going to go into our stretching. Okay, so let's bring the palms together. I want you to bring those hands back as far as you can, feeling that stretch in your upper chest. Pushing those hands out to the walls. Fingers are pointed up to the ceiling. Bringing those hands together. You can either do it this way or this way. It's whatever's comfortable for you. So pressing out in front as far as you can go. Feet are flat on the floor. I want you to reach forward. Now you should feel a really good stretch in your lower back here. So reaching forward. Head is up. Now lean to one side. You should feel that stretch in your side, in your lower back. Coming back center. Opposite side. Back.
back to the center, sitting up straight, bringing the shoulders back. And then going down to our legs, you're flexing your foot, so toes are pointed towards you, feeling that stretch in the back of your leg. And then pointing those toes away from you. Switching to the other side, so flexing that foot. And pointing them away. Bringing that leg back down, dropping the ear down to the shoulder for a neck stretch. So taking a deep breath in through your nose. Closing your eyes if you wish and breathing out. Breathing in again. Big breath out. I want you to bring your chin forwards. Your chin is towards your chest. Keeping your head down. You're looking down or keeping your eyes closed. Taking a deep breath in again. And breathing out. Stay in that position, looking down, deep breath in, big breath out, and then dropping your ear to the other shoulder, again, closing your eyes, taking a deep breath in, and breathing out. Looking back in front, bring your arms overhead for a big stretch, reaching those arms overhead. And big breath out. And that's it for today. So thank you for joining me. That was great. It was just a little bit of a shorter workout, but likely suitable for a lot of people that can't do a lot of the harder programs that are online. All right. Hopefully I'll see you again. Have a great day.

This is your Monday morning reminder that you can handle whatever the week throws at you. And here's a quote from Audrey Hepburn about motivation. Nothing is impossible. The word itself says, I am possible. Now here's the program schedule for the rest of your Monday. Coming up at 9 a.m., it's the Des Moines Register. At 11, you'll hear the Quad City Times. Noon brings you readings from the Mason City Globe Gazette and the Fort Dodge Messenger. At 1 p.m., you'll hear the Waterloo Cedar Falls Courier. 2 p.m., it's the Dubuque Telegraph Herald. 3 p.m. is the Cedar Rapids Gazette. At 4, you'll hear the Sioux City Journal. 5 p.m. is the Council Bluffs Daily Nonpareil. 6 p.m. is a replay of

Is from Sports Illustrated and ESPN. 7 a.m. is Reader's Digest. 7:30 a.m. is Taste, a show about food and entertainment in Iowa. 8 a.m. is Successful Farming. Thanks for joining us for Daybreak this Motivation Monday morning. In the words of Mark Twain, the secret of getting ahead is getting started. Your Des Moines Register is coming right up.

from the Bureau of Economic Geology, this is Earth Date. Previously, we talked about how early humans outcompeted Neanderthals. One big reason for their success might be sitting right next to you. I'm talking about dogs. When humans arrived in Europe, they were at the top of the food chain, along with Neanderthals, big cats, bears, and wolves. Archaeological records suggest that humans soon began to domesticate wolves, which quickly evolved into proto-dogs and joined the hunt. The dogs did what they did best, chasing large prey over distance, tiring and cornering them. Man stepped in with spears and arrows to close the deal, sparing dogs the dangerous part of the kill. Then they shared the meat. Butchering sites for large animals like mammoth would have attracted other carnivores. Scientists believe early dogs also helped keep scavengers away. Fossilized remains show early dogs were similar to huskies, but bigger. The skeletons show healed broken bones, suggesting a rough hunting life, but also care afterward. By contrast, Neanderthal sites show no evidence of a partnership with dogs. Humans and dogs became such a dominant hunting force, researchers believe, that they simultaneously eliminated large prey and outcompeted not just Neanderthals, but most other large predators.

0: So the next time you see a dog, give them a big thank you belly rub. They were essential to human success, and with that, they guaranteed their own and a friendship lasting 50,000 years. I'm Scott Tinker.
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0: Hello, it's Monday, June 15th, and time for the Des Moines Register. 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My name is Twyla Glenn, and my partner at the microphone for the next 90 minutes is Connie Isaacson. 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Now let's take a look at the weather and headlines from today's Des Moines Register. According to AccuWeather, across the state today, it will be pleasant with sunshine and some clouds, winds west 7 to 14 miles per hour. On Tuesday, a couple of showers to the east and in the south. Looking more closely at the central Iowa forecast for the next few days, today we'll have partly sunny skies and it should be pleasant pretty much all day. Winds west 7 to 14 miles per hour, a couple of showers Monday night. High today, 78, a low of 59. On Tuesday, partly sunny with a high of 80 and a low of 62. On Wednesday, a thunderstorm or two and humid with a high of 83 and a low of 60. And on Thursday, partly sunny and less humid with a high of 78 and a low of 60. Tracking precipitation in the 24-hour period ending 4 p.m. Saturday, there had been 0.7 inches of precipitation. Our month-to-date, 3.25 inches against a normal of 2.34 inches. Our year-to-date, 16.52 inches against a normal of 16.19 inches. And last year on this date, we had had 11.97 inches of precipitation. Sunrise today was at 5:40 a.m. Sunset tonight, 8:50 p.m. Turning now to the front page of the Register, there's a big photo spread on folks watching, attending watch parties for the U.S. men's national team opening game of the World Cup series. They played Uruguay outside of Los Angeles. And it looks like people at the Big Grove Brewery were very happy at the score during the early part of the game against Paraguay. There's also a photograph of folks enjoying themselves at Fong's Pizza. There may be more on this when we get to sports. I don't know what the sports people will have to say about that. But apparently, looking at this picture, it was a very exciting game. Looking now at the headlines on the front page, the first one reads, Roberts used fake document to get a job. And the other headline for today's Register's front page story, how tax incentive rollback could affect city's growth. Now here with the first story is Connie.
1: Roberts used fake document to get job. A court memo cites bogus Social Security card. Ian Roberts used a fake Social Security card to help him land the top job at Iowa's largest school district. According to a prosecutor's memo filed with the U.S. District Court in late May, the former superintendent used the counterfeit document to back up his claim that he was a citizen when he filled out employment paperwork with Des Moines Public Schools 4 years ago. The disclosure in connection with Roberts' sentencing by Assistant U.S. Attorney Mackenzie Tubbs offers a new key detail about how Roberts slipped through legal checks to secure the job, earning about $280,000 a year. Roberts, a Guyana immigrant, was unauthorized to work in the United States throughout his employment in Des Moines. His 25-year education career ended with an arrest by U.S. Immigration and Customs Enforcement officers last September. Roberts pleaded guilty in January to making a false statement for employment and illegally possessing firearms. A federal judge sentenced him to 2 years in prison May 29th, and he is now booked at a Thompson, Illinois federal prison. He faces deportation when his sentence ends. According to an ICE spokesperson, Roberts was authorized to work in the United States for only about three of the two decades he served in public education. His career included stints in leadership positions in Baltimore, St. Louis, and Washington, D.C. He was also a superintendent in Erie, Pennsylvania. Des Moines public school officials have not explained how central office staff missed the fact that Roberts was ineligible to work in the United States when the school board hired him in 2023. U.S. law requires employers to confirm that new hires are authorized to work in the country. After Robert's arrest, school district officials said he had falsely claimed to be a U.S. citizen when he filled out his employment paperwork. But the law also requires employees to submit documents proving that they're authorized to work. District officials said last fall that Roberts provided a Social Security card and a driver's license when he filled out his paperwork. However, Des Moines Public Schools officials did not say at the time what kind of Social Security card Roberts provided. Immigrants on temporary visas, for example, receive cards explicitly stating that employers should not accept them as work authorization documents. District officials denied the Des Moines Register's open records request seeking redacted images of Roberts' Social Security card and driver's license last fall. According to the prosecutor's memo, however, Roberts' card contained a Social Security number that the federal government assigned him in 1999 when he received a student visa to study in the United States. The visa expired in 2004, according to ICE. A U.S. Homeland Security investigation spokesperson told the Register agent subpoenaed that Roberts' employment paperwork following his arrest to see how he slipped through. The spokesperson said investigators did not know how Roberts obtained the fake card. Roberts possessed the card prior to residing in Iowa and likely held it for several years, the spokesperson said. Officials at school districts in Des Moines, Baltimore, St. Louis, and Erie declined to comment on how they verified Roberts was eligible to work in the United States. Spokespeople for Washington, D.C. public schools and Lighthouse Academics, a charter school network that employed Roberts, did not respond to emails seeking comment. According to the prosecutor's memo, ICE agents found the Social Security card under the driver's seat of Roberts' car after they arrested him in September. Roberts' attorney, Alfredo Parrish, said his client requested a replacement Social Security card after his original card suffered water damage. Parrish added that he read a government report indicating the Social Security Administration did not issue the card that Roberts was using. However, he wrote in an email to the Register, discrepancies can occur in the verification process. This can happen if the verification is automated. It can occur if the system has not been updated. There can also be a lag time between different agencies. I am not sure where the glitch occurred, but simply because the SSA says it was false does not make it so, Alfredo Parrish said. In addition to the Social Security card, Roberts backed up his claim that he could work in the United States by giving Des Moines Public Schools a copy of a Maryland driver's license. A Maryland Motor Vehicle Administration spokesperson said Roberts first received a license in the state in 2001 when his student visa was still active. Roberts renewed the license several times, most recently in 2016. At that point, Roberts was working for the St. Louis Public School District. When Roberts' Maryland license expired in 2024, the Motor Vehicle Administration spokesperson said Roberts obtained a license in New York. A spokesperson for the New York Department of Motor Vehicles did not respond to an email seeking comment. Maryland and New York are among the 19 United States states that offer non-compliant driver's licenses. Drivers do not have to prove they are U.S. citizens to get those licenses. Some states began offering non-compliant licenses after Congress passed the REAL ID Act in 2005. A response to the 9/11 terrorist attacks, the act requires states to verify that drivers are U.S. citizens before providing them licenses. Advocates for the non-compliant licenses said they allow immigrants who pass driving and vision tests to obtain motor vehicle insurance. In turn, the advocates said, undocumented immigrants are less likely to flee the scene of car crashes. The licenses also help them get to work and run errands. States usually require applicants for non-compliant licenses to offer proof of who they are. Maryland, for example, requires a certification letter showing an applicant paid income taxes in the state the previous 2 years. Maryland applicants also have to provide other supporting paperwork, like a foreign passport, a birth certificate, or a military ID. The Maryland Motor Vehicle Administration spokesperson said Roberts received a real ID license, which would indicate he was in the country legally, and a non-compliant license at different points. She could not immediately say which years he received the licenses.
0: How tax incentive rollback could affect cities' growth. Des Moines is weighing a rollback of the temporary tax incentives it has long relied on to spur new construction development in the city in light of recent Iowa legislation. Used by the city since 1979, The tax abatement program temporarily reduces property taxes on a portion of the assessed value of new construction or improvements to a building, according to the city's website. Des Moines has used the program to stimulate community revitalization, attract homeowners, and reduce development costs for commercial and industrial projects. Ending the city's tax abatement program is the only fiscally responsible option following the recent property tax legislation that includes an estimated $4 billion in property tax cuts over 6 years. That's according to Development Services Director Cody Christensen, and he made that statement in a recent city work session. The new law includes a 2% growth cap on local government's general fund levies, with exceptions for new construction. But the new construction clause does not apply to any construction once abatements end. Christensen, who explained the city staff's position on June 8, asked for feedback from the city council members on when and how much to curb the incentive in the city. The discussion comes as the city braces for a $12 million shortfall in fiscal year 2028, which begins on July 1st of 2027, and an additional $5 million in the year after due to the new law. The longer that we continue to offer this program, the more of a cut it will demand from our general fund revenues every year, Christensen said. Because without new growth pushing us above that 2% cap, all of the new growth that we have, it's negative mathematics, he said. Des Moines City Manager Scott Sanders previously told the Register the legislation could impact the city's economic development and growth, and specifically said he was frustrated with the changes to tax abatement and tax increment financing. In response to the law, the city, in early May, suspended its use of tax increment financing, sometimes called TIF. TIF is an economic development tool that allows local governments to waive property taxes for a period of years on the value of improvements to a site in order to help a developer offset the cost of construction. For decades, the city has operated on the general principle that deferring some property tax revenue today will generate more taxable value in the future when the abated value of the property comes back on the tax rolls, Christensen told the city council members. Over the past 10 years, the city has averaged a 4% annual increase in taxable property values, which includes the appreciation of existing properties as well as new construction through the tax abatement program, Christensen said. The new legislation cuts that average roughly in half, he added. The city has $1.3 billion of taxable value currently abated. New homes make up about one-third of the city's tax abatement program, said Christensen. The tax abatement program costs the city's general fund an estimated $1.25 million each year, with about 250 homes built each year in the city. Pleasant Hill voted to halt its own tax abatement program indefinitely the night of June 9th, with the last day of applications on June 12th. Pleasant Hill City Manager Bill Champ confirmed this to the Register. Applications can be reopened if the legislature reinstates what he called the usefulness of the program, Champ added. Christensen said other cities would likely take similar actions. When asked, Christensen said the challenge with terminating the program immediately could not put current projects receiving incentives in jeopardy, pointing to projects like the 515 Walnut Street apartment tower. Des Moines City Council members Linda Westergaard, Joe Gatto, and Mike Simonson expressed concerns over impacts to new construction should the city do away with the program. Simonson added he worried about a lack of tools other than tax abatement to help renovate or build new buildings. Gatto asked Christensen how the city would continue to help residents improve their homes. Christensen pointed to programs including InvestDSM and the Improving Our Neighborhoods programs, though Gatto pushed back, saying InvestDSM isn't in his ward, which is Ward 4. Councilmember Josh Mandelbaum said he has long thought the tax abatement program is overly broad and has been incentivizing projects that do not necessarily need abatement. He suggested eliminating the program and evaluating how the market responds. He said the city could always come back to tailor incentives where needed.
1: Des Moines Police Department faces summer staffing woes. Late night downtown loop squad disbanded. The days are getting warmer and summer is nearly here. There are more festivals, more baseball games, and more chances to enjoy the weather with the sun setting later and later each night. But with the nicer weather comes an increase in late night calls to the police. Since around 2020, the summer season has brought rowdy crowds of teens and young adults to the streets of Des Moines, police spokesperson Sergeant Paul Perezik told the Register. A 2025 study in Environment International, I'm sorry that I'm not pronouncing that correctly, shows a correlation between higher temperatures and higher rates of violent crimes. During summer nights, downtown Des Moines residents and business owners can hear squealing tires, drag racing, loud music, large crowds, and sometimes violent fights. The police respond to each call. A surge of calls year after year pushed police to create a, quote, loop squad in 2024, a special nighttime crew of six officers and a sergeant that sticks around downtown Des Moines to address the calls. Officers on the loop squad were placed on temporary special assignment where their full-time responsibilities included late-night patrol rounds downtown with a focus on the Western Gateway Park area. Once the summer season ended, they resumed standard patrol shifts. Their primary focus and purpose was to be proactive in the loop and address the issues that were causing all the grief and concern down there, Perezik said. In 2024, the squad issued nearly 3,000 citations, more than 600 warnings, and about 130 arrests. In 2025, more than 2,800 citations were issued, along with more than 1,400 warnings and 100 arrests, according to police data. They were very, very effective in addressing those problems, Perezik said. But after the 2025 summer season, the second year of the loop squad, the crew was disbanded, and one of the biggest reasons why is the staffing situation, Perezik said. The death of a 17-year-old boy after he was shot in downtown Des Moines on May 22nd highlights the need for police on the streets as the weather gets warmer. With reports of shots fired, all available officers, 18 in total, responded to the scene. There were only 26 officers on duty at the time. That left just 8 officers to cover the rest of the city's population of over 200,000. 2 responding officers were on off-duty assignments at a downtown festival. Perezik responded to the call soon after leaving a baseball game at Principal Park. We do not have the resources to always dedicate a full-time team. We would need more officers to do that. We need more officers to do our day-to-day job, Perezik said. The teens' killing is indicative of staffing issues, according to Perezik. Officers on patrol throughout the city are being pulled into calls off assignment, stretching already limited resources even thinner, a social media post from the Des Moines Police Department said. At the center of that challenge is an authorized staffing level that is inadequate for the demands of our officers. It's not the standard of care that the community should expect from us, Perezik said. They have higher expectations of us. We've become masters of doing more with less, but it's getting to the tipping point. There are currently 373 sworn officers in the Des Moines Police Department, according to the City of Des Moines website. There are also 105 support personnel. But that number has hardly changed in nearly 50 years. There hasn't been any meaningful change in our staffing levels since 1976, Perezik said. We've had an authorized strength of right around 376 officers. The population of Iowa's capital city has only slightly grown since the 1970s, according to census data, with a total of around 210,000 residents, according to the City of Des Moines website. But the metro population has more than doubled in that time, Perezik said. Our staffing levels just aren't aligned with the needs of the community. When it comes to staffing, Perezik said the department works with the budget given by the city. The Des Moines Police Department's budget for fiscal year 2027 sits right above $89 million, or about 35% of the city's nearly $256 million general fund. In 2025, to address budget pressures, Des Moines Police removed several positions, such as an assistant chief and a lieutenant, a police major, and a captain, as well as distributing workload to other employees. In 2026, a civilian training coordinator and 2 cadets joined the force. If we had more officers available to spend time proactively addressing problems, If we had more cops to stay connected with the community, we would likely see a positive result, Perezik said.
0: And looking at the front page of the Metro in Iowa section today, there is a photo spread from the Pride activities this weekend, and it's entitled Rainbows and Sunshine. Capital City Pride celebrates its 47th year in Des Moines. And there's a photograph of a person with a multicolored mohawk. I don't know whether that's a real mohawk or a skull cap. It's hard to tell. But it was shows some commitment to those rainbow hair, that rainbow hair. There's another person wearing a Love Wins shirt, also attending the City Capitol Pride Fest, and a photograph of the state capitol with lots of Capitol City Pride balloons in front of it. And this short article, Des Moines man convicted of sex trafficking. A Des Moines man who prosecutors say engaged in some of the most egregious forms of exploitation to force women into prostitution has been convicted of sex trafficking and other charges that could leave him serving life in prison. In addition to trafficking, a jury found David Schumert III, age 30, guilty Thursday, June 11th, of conspiracy to commit sex trafficking, obstruction of a sex trafficking prosecution, distribution of a controlled dangerous substance to a person under 21, conspiracy to distribute a controlled dangerous substance, and interstate travel in aid of racketeering, the U.S. Department of Justice said in a news release. Excuse me. No date has been set for Schumpert's sentencing. He faces a minimum of 15 years in prison and could get a life term, the release said. This case represents some of the most egregious forms of exploitation, using violence, threats, drugs, and weaponized addiction to force vulnerable women into commercial sex, acting special agent in charge Rick Sabatini of the Homeland Security Investigations, Kansas City Field Office said in the release. The release said Schumpert conspired with Haley Morrison, also age 30, and of Des Moines, to target what the release called vulnerable young homeless women struggling with drug addiction, provided them with shelter and drugs, and then used violence and other coercive means to compel the women to engage in commercial sex. Even after his arrest, Schumpert continued to participate in the conspiracy, the release said, placing thousands of calls to Morrison to discuss his criminal commercial sex business, and even received over $32,000 on his commissary account from the victim's commercial sex proceeds. That's the end of the quote from the release. It said he also sought to threaten government witnesses via postings to his social media account with the assistance of someone outside the jail. Morrison separately pleaded guilty to sex trafficking by force, fraud, and coercion on November 25th of 2025 and will be sentenced on July 7th, the release said. It said Des Moines police assisted in the investigation.
1: IT worker gets prison for Saydell School's cyber assault. Defendant apologizes for harm done to students. For 21 months, a disgruntled former information tech worker wreaked havoc within Saydell Community School's computer systems. Now that worker will spend 21 months in federal prison for harming not just the district, but students whose learning was disrupted by his cyber vandalism. Ezekiel Potter, 34, was sentenced Thursday, June 11th, on a conviction of computer fraud against his former employer. Potter was charged in October 2025 and pleaded guilty in January. Prosecutors had sought a slightly longer sentence of 26 months, while Potter's defense attorney asked the court for probation. According to court filings, Potter worked for the Saydell District from May 2022 to April 2023. While court documents do not describe the circumstances in which he lost his job, prosecutors said that even before leaving, he had been collecting login information and other secure data from the district that he would use to, quote, relentlessly attack SCSD's systems. Potter first permanently deleted the district's Facebook profile in June 2023. He then deleted critical information to disable the district's management of all Apple iPads and MacBooks, tried to interfere with its website hosting, temporarily disabled the district's access to the Schoolology learning platform and other educational tools, and deleted employees' email accounts. The Schoolology attack came during a school day and left teachers temporarily unable to use the software to teach. Investigators traced some of the attacks to computers at Potter's subsequent employers, Casey's and the Printer Inc. He was arrested after leaving the latter job and asking a former coworker to collect and delete the contents of a USB drive he'd left behind. The worker instead reported the drive to the company, which found files identifying Potter alongside login information for hundreds of Saydell School's user accounts and other district files. At Thursday's sentencing, prosecutor Joseph Lubin emphasized that Potter's sabotage resulted in a loss of learning opportunities for students. Mr. Potter launched an attack after attack after attack on Saydell Community School District, and those attacks escalated to the point where he was stopping education for students across the district, Lubin said. Defense attorney Joseph Harold said Potter had failed to consider the ramifications of his feud, but that he was committed to showing better judgment in the future. Mr. Potter understands now that what he did was not just about how he felt about his former job, Harold said. It affected not just school administration, but teachers and students, and he feels terrible about that. Potter addressed the court and apologized to the district and to his family, saying he'd disappointed his parents, caused great pain for his girlfriend, and wrecked his ability to continue working in the field he'd studied for. I never intended to negatively affect students, but I recognize that harm was still done, and I'm deeply sorry, he said. This experience humbled me in ways I never expected, but I needed that. U.S. District Judge Rebecca Goodman Ebinger noted that federal sentencing guidelines, which suggested a range of 24 to 30 months, failed to account for the extended duration and harm to students caused by Potter's actions. She nonetheless granted him a downward variance to 21 months in prison, followed by 3 years of supervised release based on his lack of prior record and good behavior on pretrial release. Potter also must pay nearly $60,000 in restitution to the district and its insurer.
0: Suits claim so-called poisoning by baby food brands. Parents are taking major baby food makers to task, accusing them of what they call systemic poisoning that left their children disabled. More than 200 lawsuits have been filed against popular baby food brands since the beginnings of 2026. In June alone, roughly 40 suits were filed by the 10th of the month, according to court records reviewed by USA Today, all based on similar allegations. The brands, in the words of the suit, knowingly exposing children to heavy metals is the crux of the complaints, which by and large argue that, again quoting from the suit, defendants sold these baby foods knowing that toxic heavy metals, when consumed by babies, are known to cause brain damage and neurodevelopmental harm, as outlined in a June 9 filing on behalf of one Florida mother whose name is Jennifer Garcia. The suit goes on to say baby food should be safe. It should not be contaminated with toxic heavy metals, period. This action aims to stop defendants from poisoning infants with contaminated baby food. That according to the filing, which alleged that Garcia's 6-year-old child has suffered what the suit calls debilitating brain injury as a result of eating the contaminated food as an infant. Most of the recent complaints allege similar injuries, including autism spectrum disorder and attention deficit hyperactivity disorder. The initial complaints do not provide direct evidence of these claims, such as medical testing, a healthcare professional's opinion, product-specific testing, or evidence that other potential causes were ruled out. But they note that investigations have not been finished. The companies named include Beechnut Nutrition Company, Gerber Products Company, Hain Celestial Group, Nurture Plum Organics, The Campbell's Company, Sprout Foods, Neptune Wellness Solutions, and Walmart. They allege contamination across nearly every major baby food category, including cereals, purees, meals, snacks, and teething products, especially those containing rice flour and root vegetables. USA Today reached out for comment from all mentioned brands on June 11th. Campbell said it does not comment on pending litigation, but noted that it sold Plum Organics to Sunmade Growers in 2021. The heavy metals in question, inorganic arsenic, lead, cadmium, and mercury, have been found to negatively affect the development of children, causing untreatable and frequently permanent brain damage, even with limited exposure. That's according to the Food and Drug Administration and the World Health Organization. It also called reduced IQ, developmental and learning disabilities, and behavioral disturbances, such as antisocial behavior. These, it noted, are among the most cited long-term impacts. However, no definitive studies have established a causal link between heavy metals consumption and autism. While some studies show higher levels of heavy metals in children with autism, researchers have not proven that these exposures cause the condition, and results vary greatly. The evidence is stronger, for ADHD and lead, but is still not definitive in proving direct causation. Current scientific consensus does not offer one specific cause for autism or ADHD, instead generally believing them to be multifactorial conditions that involve both genetics and environment. This is one of the likely reasons that limits on heavy metals in baby food do not already exist, said food safety attorney Bill Marler. He is not involved in any of the mentioned suits. Marler says the link between heavy metals and direct injury is hard to prove. The companies say you cannot prove it, but there's no good data and more studies need to be done. And then they keep kicking the can down the road, he says. The FDA did not immediately respond to a request for comment. A congressional inquiry in 2021 found that tested commercial baby foods were tainted with significant levels of toxic heavy metals of four types from all reviewed brands, which included Beechnut, Hain, Gerber, Walmart, Sprout Foods, Campbell Plum Organics, and Nurture. Even small amounts of the above-listed heavy metals are considered dangerous to children. These amounts are generally measured in parts per billion, or PPB. More important to the lawsuits, the inquiry found internal correspondence that showed the companies were aware of the presence of these metals and in some cases opted to use high arsenic and high lead ingredients that violated their own internal standards. This is some of the data that was cited. More than 25% of the tested baby food sold by Nurture exceeded 100 parts per billion in organic arsenic, while Beechnut used ingredients in its baby foods with as much as 913.4 parts per billion of arsenic and 886.9 parts per billion of lead. Only one company, Nurture, even tested for mercury, which clocked in at 10 parts per billion. Because no FDA regulations for heavy metals in baby food existed, the FDA maximum for bottled water was used as a measure, these being 10 parts per billion in organic arsenic, 5 parts per billion lead, and 5 parts per billion cadmium. The Environmental Protection Agency cap for mercury in drinking water is 2 parts per billion. The test results of baby foods and their ingredients eclipse those levels, including results up to 91 times the arsenic level, up to 177 times the lead level, up to 69 times the cadmium level, and up to 5 times the mercury level. That's according to the 2021 report. As a result, the FDA issued what it called a reminder of manufacturer standards to baby food makers. The lawsuits point to these findings as well as a 2019 report from the nonprofit Healthy Babies Bright Futures, that's the name of the organization, as evidence that the companies knew they were selling products with levels of metals that, while not technically illegal, have been proven to cause adverse health effects. Defendants justify this callous disregard for the welfare of babies because until recently there was no regulations governing the presence of toxic heavy metals in baby foods. And because there were no regulations, they were free to do as they pleased, said a suite of complaints filed in June between June 4th and June 10th. They also allege that parents were never made aware of the possible presence of these substances in the foods and thus could not make informed decisions. The complaints, which accuse the companies of negligence and other manufacturing liabilities, seek jury trial and judgment to, in their words, punish and deter the brands.
1: Rains help shrink drought conditions in Iowa, monitor shows. Drought conditions in Iowa improved during the week of June 8th and are likely to continue following rounds of storms and heavy rain. The U.S. Drought Monitor offers a state-by-state tracking of drought conditions nationwide. New maps and forecasts are released each Thursday. What are the current drought conditions in Iowa? The latest Drought Monitor report, released on Thursday, June 11th, showed about 63% of Iowa experiencing some form of drought. Drought has lessened week over week in Iowa, with the previous report released on June 4th showing that 75% of the state was experiencing some form of drought. Thus, it had reduced from 75% to 63% in the past week. The most recent report reflects conditions as of 8 a.m. June 9th, before storms on June 10th and the 11th brought more than 2 inches of rainfall to parts of southern and central Iowa. Here is the breakdown of current drought conditions before those heavy rains. 39% of the state of Iowa is experiencing no drought conditions. 58% of Iowa is experiencing abnormally dry conditions. 3% of Iowa is experiencing moderate drought conditions. And 0% of Iowa is experiencing severe drought conditions. Eastern Iowa saw notable relief from drought conditions, with improvements stretching from the Iowa City area in Johnson County northeast to Dubuque. However, pockets of moderate drought persist along the eastern edge, including in Jackson, Clinton, and Scott counties, as well as in parts of northwest Iowa in Lyon, Sioux, and Plymouth counties. Current conditions are an improvement from a year ago when 92% of the state was experiencing some form of drought, according to the Drought Monitor. About 75% of the U.S. is experiencing some level of drought, a 3 percentage point improvement from the prior week. Some of the most intense drought conditions are in the southeast and the mountain west. The U.S. Drought Monitor offers a state-by-state tracking of drought conditions nationwide. New maps and forecasts are released each Thursday. The intensity levels range from abnormally dry, or D0, to exceptional drought, D4. Typically, with D0 conditions, corn can show drought stress. Pond levels start to decline under moderate drought, and soybeans abort pods, according to the Drought Monitor. The Drought Monitor also has a look-back chart that compares drought conditions from 3 months ago up to 1 year ago.
0: And that concludes the Metro and Iowa section. We'll return now to the interior of the front page section with this story. Judge orders a halt to censorship at parks. This is datelined Boston, and it's from Reuters News Service. A federal judge ordered the Trump administration on June 12 to reinstall exhibits and signs on topics such as slavery and climate change that it had removed from parks and monuments nationwide because they do not, in this judge's words, align with its preferred narrative. Actually, that was the administration's justification for removing those topics. U.S. District Judge Angel Kelly, and I don't know whether that's Angel Kelly or Angel, but I think it's probably Angel Kelly, in Boston, issued a preliminary injunction at the behest of groups representing park conservationists, historians, and scientists, saying the Interior Department's actions under President Donald Trump set a dangerous precedent of censorship and sanitation. The National Parks Conservation Association, the American Association for State and Local History, and four other groups had argued that the Interior Department was removing signs and exhibits in violation of congressional mandates governing how the 433 national park sites should be operated. Kelly agreed, saying the government had removed dozens of signs at National Park Service-managed sites related to climate change, civil rights, and diverse communities without authorization from the National Park Service Organic Act, the National Park Service Centennial Act, and the National Parks Omnibus Management Act. History cannot be faithfully told while excluding the experiences of communities whose contributions, struggles, and achievements form an important part of our nation's story, the judge wrote. Kelly, who was appointed by Democratic President Joe Biden, ordered the signs and exhibits restored within 21 days, in her words, by the 250th anniversary, to properly honor this remarkable achievement of the United States. The Interior Department, in a statement, called Kelly a liberal activist judge and said it was reviewing its options to appeal. The lawsuit challenged Interior Secretary Doug Burgum's implementation of an executive order Trump signed in March of 2025, targeting what the Republican president called a revisionist movement that portrayed the United States as inherently racist, sexist, oppressive, and otherwise irredeemably flawed. That's the end of the quote from the executive order. Trump's order directed the Interior Department to make changes to parks, monuments, and memorials to address any, again in the words of the executive order, false revision of history that the White House said had occurred in recent years. Among the materials that were later removed were an exhibit at Philadelphia's Independent National Historical Park describing the ownership of enslaved people by George Washington, the nation's first president, and signage detailing climate threats at Fort Sumter in South Carolina. Kelly cited those as some of the many examples of signs, displays, and exhibits being removed from parks under Trump that do not, in her words, align with the preferred narrative, thereby telling half-truths. Sky Perryman, whose liberal legal group Democracy Forward represented the plaintiffs, said Kelly's decision not only stopped further censorship, but recognized the need to restore the exhibits the administration already illegally removed.
1: Anthropic disables top-tier AI models, with a subheading that says, experts have said that Mythos models in the wrong hands could dramatically accelerate sophisticated cyber attacks, particularly in sectors such as banking that rely on complex, interconnected, and often decades-old technology systems. So a recent federal order limited foreign access. Anthropic said on June 12th that it will, quote, abruptly disable its most advanced AI models for all users after the U.S. government ordered it to suspend access to the models for foreign nationals, citing national security concerns. The company received the export control directive to suspend access to Fable 5 and Mythos 5 for all foreign nationals without being given specific details of its national security concern, Anthropic said in a statement. It is Anthropic's understanding that the government believes there is a method of bypassing or, quote, jailbreaking, a safeguard that would prevent Fable 5 from being used in identifying software vulnerabilities, the company said. The order comes just as a previous dispute between Trump administration officials and IPO-bound Anthropic showed signs of easing across parts of the U.S. government. Anthropic's relationship with the government ruptured earlier this year after it refused to allow the U.S. military to use its AI models for domestic surveillance and fully autonomous weapons systems. The government responded by putting Anthropic on a supply chain blacklist, set to take effect later in the year. The action also marks a major escalation of U.S. efforts to halt foreign adversaries' AI capabilities. For years, U.S. export controls have focused on the chips and tools that power AI rather than on restricting foreign access to AI itself. Anthropic said the government has given it only verbal evidence of a potential narrow, non-universal jailbreak. We disagree that the finding of a narrow potential jailbreak should be cause for recalling a commercial model deployed to hundreds of millions of people, the company said. The government directive and Anthropic's response highlight growing tension between AI developers and regulators over how to assess risks from so-called jailbreaks or methods used to bypass model safeguards. As recently as June 10th, Anthropic had called for greater U.S. oversight of AI, including the ability to block models with unacceptable risks. It said, however, the government action on June 12th did not follow principles of fair and fact-based regulation. The Pentagon's chief information officer, Kirsten Davies, said on X that the Department of War supported prioritizing national security. Quote, some things are simply more important than revenue cycles, clickbait, and pre-IPO valuation. America first, always, end of quote, Davies said. Anthropic confidentially filed for a U.S. initial public offering last month, edging ahead of rival OpenAI in the race to reach public markets. Anthropic recently rolled out an AI model named Claude Fable 5, representing a new tier of capability it calls Mythos class. The model is accompanied by guardrails barring its use in risky areas such as cybersecurity, which some users have complained are overly broad. Experts have said that Mythos models in the wrong hands could dramatically accelerate sophisticated cyber attacks, particularly in sectors such as banking that rely on complex, interconnected, and often decades-old technology systems. Anthropic said it had worked with the U.S. government, among others, on safety ahead of the Fable launch, and that models from the rival AI providers showed a similar ability to unearth minor bugs in code. The net effect of this order is that we must abruptly disable Fable 5 and Mythos 5 for all of our customers to ensure compliance. Access to all other Anthropic models will not be affected, Anthropic said. It also said that it believed there was a misunderstanding and that it is working to restore access to the models as soon as possible. If this standard was applied across the industry, we believe it would be essentially halt all new model developments for all frontier model providers, the company said. Amazon's cloud unit, AWS, said late June 12th that Anthropic has asked it to revoke access to the models for, quote, all users in all regions. A U.S. official confirmed that the Commerce Department had issued an export control directive to suspend all access to Fable 5 and Mythos 5 by foreign nationals. Dean Ball, a former White House official who contributed to the AI action plan the administrator issued in the summer of 2025, said in a post on X that the order suggests all, quote, non-Americans would be restricted from using Anthropic's latest models, including those based in the United States. This means you should expect to have to prove your citizenship to use Anthropic models, Ball said. Several key Anthropic personnel, including co-founder Chris Ola, AI researcher Andre Karpathy, and philosopher Amanda Askell, were born outside the United States. Reuters was unable to determine their citizenship status, and an Anthropic spokesperson declined to comment on whether such staff would lose AI model access.
0: The GOP wants Trump to invest in the Texas race. Republicans want President Donald Trump to put his money where his mouth is behind his scandal-plagued ally, Texas Attorney General Ken Paxton. Paxton ousted four-term Senator John Cornyn in a primary runoff last month on the heels of Trump's 11th-hour endorsement to become the Republican U.S. Senate nominee in Texas. That prompted political forecasters to shift the race in a state Trump won by nearly 14 percentage points in the 2024 from likely Republican to merely lean Republican. Paxton now faces a rising star in the Democratic Party and a fundraising juggernaut in State Representative James Tallarico, whose campaign reportedly raised $40 million through March with $9.9 million on hand. Paxton, who has been indicted on charges of felony fraud and was impeached by the Texas House, raised just $7.6 million through May 6 and reported having just $2.3 million in the bank. He has denied any wrongdoing. It would be very helpful if the president would help the people he endorses, Senator Cynthia Loomis, a retiring Republican from Wyoming, said when asked if Trump should put his financial might behind Paxton. Texas is an expensive state with 20 television media markets. The Republican establishment already burned through tens of millions of dollars boosting Cornyn, who was widely considered a safer bet for retaining the seat. Senate Republicans' campaign arm warned in an internal memo last August that a Paxton nomination would put Texas in play for Democrats and, quoting here, cause Republicans to divert hundreds of millions of dollars that would otherwise be spent winning key battlegrounds. There is no doubt that Ken Paxton needs outside money to help him win this race, said one Texas political operative. Greg Keller, a spokesperson for the pro-Paxton Lone Star Liberty PAC, said Republicans are coalescing behind Paxton as he builds momentum through Election Day. We are thankful to the president for his endorsement and leadership and look forward to joining the Senate majority next year, Keller said in a statement. There is no amount of money Tallarico can spend to erase his radical and dangerous record, he went on to say. Tallarico has pulled in crowds in deeply Republican counties in Texas by openly talking about his Christian faith and policies he take on billionaires he says are bent on keeping the working class angry and divided to protect their interests. Republicans, in turn, have accused him of holding heretical views and attacked him on immigration and gender issues. A June 9 Texas Pulse poll shows a tied race. Paxton is now forcing the GOP to develop a completely new strategy for a state they never believed would be in play, said Lauren French, a spokesperson for Senate Democrats' super PAC. Republicans hold a 53-47 majority in the Senate. They are targeting two Democratic-held seats in states Trump won in 2024, Georgia and Michigan. But they're also defending seats in several states expected to be competitive this fall: North Carolina, Ohio, Maine, Alaska, and possibly Iowa and Texas. Trump's super PAC, MAGA Inc., is sitting on a $356 million war chest, but it has not yet committed any money to help Paxton. MAGA Inc. spent nearly $377 million to elect Trump in 2024 and $1.7 million this cycle to boost Republicans Matt Van Epps and Clay Fuller in special congressional elections in Tennessee and Georgia. Senate Republicans' primary super PAC, the Senate Leadership Fund, intends to spend $342 million in battleground states this fall, but its strategy does not include Texas. The Senate Leadership Fund declined to comment. The assumption is that he is going to invest in Paxton, a Senate Republican who spoke on condition of anonymity, he said this of Trump, the anonymous source went on to say, I think he should. He put his foot on the scale for his candidate that won, so we're assuming that he will invest. The final 2 years of Trump's presidency are at stake. If Republicans lose control of Congress, Democratic-led congressional committees could investigate the Trump administration, and a Democratic Senate majority would have more control over the president's nominees. Spokespeople for Senate Majority Leader John Thune and the White House did not respond to requests for comment. In interviews, Senate Republicans were reluctant to be seen telling the president how he should spend his war chest. I won't begin to tell the president what he should do, said Senator

0: need to be this close. National Republicans understand Paxton's vulnerabilities, at least that he's likely to run in a close race, and they want to be in a position to do what's required to pull him through, said Cal Gilson, a political science professor at Southern Methodist University in Dallas. And lots of people are pointing the finger directly at Donald Trump because it was his endorsement that created that stampede to Paxton in the runoff, he added. Another possibility is that Texas Governor Greg Abbott steps in. Abbott's political committee, Texans for Greg Abbott, reported nearly $96 million in cash on hand in February. Eduardo Leal, Texans for Greg Abbott's press secretary, said Abbott is supporting the entire Republican ticket, but declined to say if he would fund Paxton. He said Republicans are united and focused on delivering a decisive victory, and we're confident Texans will once again reject the radical left agenda. That's what Leal said in a prepared statement.
1: Indiana jail's baptism event draws criticism. An Indiana sheriff's office is being accused of violating the First Amendment after jail leaders appeared to host a Christian devotional event offering baptisms. The Monroe County Sheriff's Office posted on its Facebook page on May 31st that 49 inmates were recently baptized as Christians inside the county's correctional center based in Bloomington. Recently, something powerful happened inside the Monroe County Correctional Center, a Facebook post from the sheriff's office reads. The post credited the jail commander and its staff, along with outside faith and rehabilitation groups, for the event's message of hope, faith, and transformation. The Freedom from Religion Foundation, a national nonprofit promoting the separation of church and state, claims that the sheriff's office is unconstitutionally promoting religion and coercing inmates to participate in religious practices. In a statement, the sheriff's office said it respects and protects the constitutional rights of everyone in its custody and provides similar access for other faith traditions upon request. In this instance, it said the baptism service was requested and optional. Participation did not affect housing assignments, privileges, programs, or treatment within the facility. Faith-based programming, such as Bible study or religion-driven rehabilitation, is extremely common in jails and prisons. However, government-run institutions must follow constitutional guardrails. Inmates cannot be forced to participate, and staff must appropriately accommodate all faiths. The First Amendment's Establishment Clause prohibits the government from establishing a state-sponsored religion. The amendment's Free Exercise Clause also protects Americans' right to freely practice their religion. The role of prison officials is, when possible, to accommodate religions, not promote religions, said Ken Paulson, director of the Free Speech Center at Middle Tennessee State University. While it's a positive that the jail is allowing inmates to express their faith by getting baptized, Paulson said, it's how the event played out that is raising questions, such as whether more staff were present than were needed, and if other faiths received similar treatment. The sheriff's office did not answer an Indy Star question about examples of similar events for other faith traditions. By organizing and promoting this event, Samantha Lawrence, a staff attorney at the foundation, said the sheriff's office is favoring religion over non-religion and Christianity over other faiths. It is commendable for the sheriff's office and center to facilitate inmates freely exercising their chosen religious beliefs, Lawrence wrote, but it is coercive for the sheriff's office, center, and leadership to organize, participate in, or promote religion and religious exercises, such as baptisms, in ways that make it appear the government sponsors the religious exercise and is encouraging inmates to convert to Christianity. The sheriff's office said the event participation was optional. However, Lawrence argues that inmates and detainees are a captive audience, and a correctional facility is an inherently coercive environment. The sheriff's office's messaging will cause the jail's population to feel pressured to convert to Christianity, so as to be seen as cooperative and well-behaved, she said.
0: In this short article about Iowa from the USA Today 50 State Roundup, this is from Des Moines. After years of delay, the developers behind Iowa's first purpose-built pro soccer stadium have reached a lease agreement with the city of Des Moines, a 50-year commitment marking what could literally be a concrete step toward construction on a rehabilitated Superfund site adjacent to downtown. And this highlight of the 50-state roundup

from Santa Rosa Island, California. This is accompanied by a photograph of Santa Rosa Island, which will remain closed to visitors throughout at least June 30th after a fire burned more than a third of the land. Here's the story. A group walked a narrow strip of road in the remote Channel Islands National Park on June 8th with ocean views on one side and fire-blackened hills on the other. A few weeks earlier, flames raced through grass and chewed through brush on Santa Rosa Island. The fire burned nearly 29 square miles, destroying at least two historic structures, and became the largest in the Channel Islands' recorded history. The blaze that started on May 15 is now fully contained, but with nearly 40% of the island burned, the officials said there's still a lot of unknowns. And we've got just a couple of seconds here. We'll go on to the short article from Logan County, Illinois. The Illinois Department of Corrections informed area officials that Logan Correctional Centers will be moving to Stateville. Some officials are calling it an ill-advised and devastating decision.

0: Lots of birthdays today. Happy birthday to Cindy Lyon of Altoona, to Donald Banks of Westfield, to Florence Geary of Cedar Falls, Mark J. Hansen of Fort Dodge, and Bob Swift of Washington. Happy birthday to all of you folks. Hope you're having a good day today. You're joined in your birthday by actor Eileen Atkins, who turns 92 today, Chinese Premier Xi Jinping, who turns 73 today, actor Jim Belushi turns 72, actor Helen Hunt turns 63, and actor Neil Patrick Harris turns a very youthful 53 years old today. If today is your birthday and we don't know about it, be sure to let us know. We would love to wish you a happy birthday when that date rolls around on the calendar. You're listening to IRIS, the Iowa Radio Reading Information Service. If you're hearing us on your television, on Iowa PBS, and you are not a registered IRIS user, please give us a call at 515-243-6833 so we can get you on our list. We need to know who's listening in order to keep our services free. Now it's time for today's obituaries, and here to get us started is Connie.
1: The first obituary, Robert Bob Wright Jr. Robert A. Wright Jr., affectionately known as Bobby, went to be with the Lord on November 8, 2025. His homegoing celebration of life service will be held on Saturday, June 20, 2026, at New City Church in Des Moines at 11 a.m. Janice K. Sullivan. Janice, called Jeannie, 72, passed away peacefully on May 25, 2026, after a long and courageous fight against cancer. She was born on June 12, 1953, in Princeton, Illinois. A visitation will be held on June 20, 2026, at the Norwalk Christian Church, 701 Main Street. And it will begin at 11 a.m., with the memorial service to follow at 12. A light lunch and fellowship will follow. Janice is survived by her husband, Joseph Sullivan, her children, Don Vepley and partner Kimberly, Kathy Vepley, and Chrissy Miller, partner Brandon. Her stepchildren, Sarah Davis, partner Charlie, and Nicole Jones, partner David. 12 grandchildren, 2 great-grandchildren, her sister, Lori Deacon, and partner Bruce. Janice was preceded in death by her parents, Paul and Jacqueline Brentz, and her ex-husband, Peter Vepley II. Edgar L. Rosa. Edgar Lacey Rosa, 35, of Los Angeles, California, and Des Moines, Iowa, passed away on June 5, 2026, surrounded by family. Edgar was born on February 24, 1991, in Beverly Hills, California, to Tamara Toy Rosa, now Elwell. Edgar grew up in Des Moines, Iowa, and attended Greenwood Elementary School, Callanan Middle School, Roosevelt High School, and Central Academy. He graduated from Emerson College in Boston, Massachusetts, and earned his master's degree at the American Film Institute in Los Angeles. Edgar built a career as an independent film producer whose work centered the stories of those who are historically underrepresented, including Black, Brown, disabled, and queer people and their communities. He was especially proud of working on independent films, most notably Wild Indian, 2021, National Anthem, 2023, Bob Trevino Likes It, 2024, High Tide, 2024, and Brian, 2026. Edgar loved going to the movies, was an avid bowler, and thoroughly enjoyed every meal he ever ate. He was devoted to his menagerie of lush houseplants, which he referred to as his babies. He was the life of every party, a highly respected collaborator, and was known for his eclectic fashion sense, including his particular affinity for the color purple. Edgar is survived by his mother, Tamara Elwell, his 3 sisters, Ivy, Ruby, and Olive Elwell, his grandmother, Betty Toy, and Aunt Terry Toy. He was preceded in death by his beloved grandfather, Melvin Toy. Edgar's family would like to extend their gratitude to the medical professionals at UCLA Oncology and Hematology for their dedication and care throughout Edgar's cancer journey, and to recognize the staff at Mercy One and Mission Cancer in Des Moines for supporting Edgar's family and ensuring Edgar was cared for with compassion and dignity in his final days. At Edgar's request, a celebration of his life will be held at a later date. In lieu of flowers, Edgar requests that donations be made to the Iowa Homeless Youth Centers, Hollywood Food Coalition, Latino Equality Alliance, or Tree People Los Angeles on his behalf. David Stolpe. David Merrill Stolpe, 86, passed away on June 4, 2026, at the Bridges in Ankeny. He was born on May 9, 1940, the son of Merrill and Geraldine Richmond Stolpe in Rochester, Minnesota. In 1960, Dave married Janet Nielsen, also from Jackson. After Dave graduated in 1961 with a bachelor's degree in political science from the University of Minnesota, he and Jan moved to Jackson, where he worked for his father at the Jackson Millwork Company. They raised their four sons in Jackson. Dave's professional career was in the millwork and building materials industry in Minnesota, Iowa, and Nebraska. In addition to Jackson Millwork, he worked for Rodman Industries, Mole Millwork, and Millard Lumber. Dave was president of Mole Millwork and president of the Millwork Division of Millard Lumber. He was a member of HooHoo, an international fraternal order of lumbermen. In 1976, Dave and his family left their hometown of Jackson and moved to West Des Moines, Iowa, where he worked at Mole Millwork. Dave was an active committee member in the Boy Scout troop that his sons attended and enjoyed watching his sons compete in sporting events. When Dave accepted the position at Millard Lumber, he and Jan moved to Omaha, Nebraska. While living there, they converted their one-story ranch home into a stately two-story home. The Omaha World Herald published a feature article on their renovation. Those left to cherish Dave's memory include his sons, Greg, partner Lori Kusick, Tim, partner Heidi Stolp, John Stolp, and Steve, partner Mara Thyssen Stolp, grandchildren Catherine, partner David Heyman, Megan, partner Ben Steinheimer, Dylan, partner Sidney Mock Stolp, Hannah, partner Theo Harris, Samantha Stolp, and Jack Stolp, great-grandchildren Noah Steinheimer, Hayes Harris, and Jude Heyman, brother Rich, partner Holly Stolp, and many other loving relatives and special friends. David was preceded in death by his wife, Janet, parents, Merrill and Geraldine, brother, Gary, and sister-in-law, Phyllis, and daughter-in-law, Lori. No services are planned at this time. Interment will be at the Sunset Memorial Center in Jackson, Minnesota, at a later date. Memorial contributions may be directed to the Alzheimer's Association in memory of Dave and Jan. And condolences may be expressed at hamiltonsfuneralhome.com.
0: Robin Noel Delury passed away at the age of 58, peacefully at home, on June 10th, following an eight-month battle with glioblastoma. Born on Christmas Day in 1967, Robin was raised in Knoxville, where she enjoyed an active and close-knit childhood filled with sports, friendships, and summer days spent outdoors. She graduated from Knoxville High School in 1986 and went on to earn her BSN from the University of Iowa in 1992. Robin dedicated her career as a nurse to caring for children, working in the pediatric ICU at Children's Mercy Hospital in Kansas City and later at Blank Children's Hospital in Des Moines. Following her work in children's hospitals, Robin served as a school nurse in Des Moines Public Schools, where her compassion and calm presence made a lasting impact. Robin also worked as a nurse consultant with Heartland Area Education Agency, supporting and mentoring school nurses across the region. Robin will be remembered for her fun-loving spirit, her love of music, and the deep friendships she made throughout her life. She is survived by her husband, Chris Delury, daughters Celia and Harper Delury, her father, Jim Long, and a brother, Kevin Long, and partner, Heidi. A celebration of life is planned for July 11. Details of the celebration of life and Robin's full obituary will be shared on her Caring Bridge page. Edward C. Cooper, age 63, passed away peacefully with his daughter at his side at Cavanaugh House in Des Moines, Iowa. He is survived by his daughter, Jenna Ortero, and partner Emmanuel, and two grandchildren, Hukari and Mila. Edward is preceded in death by his son, Jason Cooper, his parents, A.J. and Betty Cooper Lane. Services will be held at 1:30 p.m. on Friday, June 12, at Fielding Funeral Home in Sheraton. Visitation will be held 1 hour prior to services. Interment will be held following the service at Sheraton Cemetery in Sheraton. Online condolences may be directed to the Fielding Funeral Home website. Michael Stephen Murphy, also known as Murph, passed away at the age of 77 on February 8 in Johnston. Born on September 13, 1948, Michael grew up in Iowa and graduated from Saydell High School. Michael had a fulfilling career as a truck driver and traveling across the United States driving tour buses. Later in life, he found joy in teaching others, sharing his expertise with students at DMAC through truck driving and motorcycle classes. Michael is survived by his loving wife, Robin, his daughter, Brandy Nash, and partner, Ryan, of Pembroke Pines, Florida, Annie Jewell of Hope, Indiana, a son, Jeremy Brown of Greenville, Texas, Kelly Wallace and partner Justin of Granger. He was also cherished by his 10 grandchildren and 6 great-grandchildren. He was preceded by his father, Harvey Murphy. He was predeceased by his father, Harvey Murphy, his mother, Betty Ramsdell, his stepfather, Lauren Ramsdell, and brother, Dennis Murphy. Michael loved classic cars and was an avid collector of Iowa Hawkeye memorabilia. He especially enjoyed watching Caitlin Clark play basketball and took great pleasure in telling jokes and bringing laughter to those around him. A celebration of life will be held on June 20th from 1 p.m. to 4 p.m. at the Hope Assembly of God Student Campus Chapel located on Townsend Avenue in Urbandale. Michael's memory will live on in the hearts of all who knew him. May his legacy bring comfort and smiles to those who remember him fondly. And finally, Dwayne Sandage passed away at the age of 100 on Wednesday, June 3rd, at Wesley Life Hospice at Edgewater in West Des Moines. Dwayne was born on November 16, 1925, in Kellerton, Iowa, to Neil Roger Sandage and Viva Fern Sandage. He attended Lamoni High School and Iowa State University. Dwayne was a teacher, an entrepreneur, a businessman, and a civic leader committed to various causes. He celebrated 64 years of marriage with his wife, Alpha, with whom he had 3 children. A celebration of life will be held on Friday, June 19th at Isles Jordan Creek Chapel. Visitation will be held from 10 to 11 a.m., with the service beginning at 11 a.m., followed by a luncheon. To read more about Dwayne's life and legacy, please view the full obituary on the Isles Cares website. Online condolences are welcome also on that website. Arrangements by Isles Jordan Creek Chapel. And that concludes our obituaries. Here with more news is Connie.
1: Conviction overturned in the Whitmer plot case. A state court of appeals panel has overturned the conviction of Joseph Morrison, who was sentenced to up to 20 years in prison, on charges related to providing material support to those convicted in the 2020 kidnapping plot against Michigan Governor Gretchen Whitmer. In a unanimous opinion published June 9th, Judges Mark Boonstra, Brock Swartzel, and Thomas Cavern wrote Morrison's conviction should be vacated because the instructions given to the jury incorrectly stated that kidnapping should be considered a, quote, violent felony, reaching the level of a terrorist act. Since kidnapping is not a violent felony under Michigan law, Morrison should not have been charged with supporting a terrorist act, the judges wrote. Given that the trial court specifically instructed the jury to consider kidnapping as a violent felony and that the jury heard considerable testimony about the plot to kidnap Governor Whitmer, the likelihood that defendant was actually convicted, at least in part, on an invalid basis tainted the jury's verdict, Boonstra wrote. All 3 judges are appointees of former Governor Rick Snyder. The case has been remanded to Jackson Circuit Court for reconsideration, but Attorney General Dana Nessel vowed to appeal the ruling to the Michigan Supreme Court. This ruling is completely and irredeemably nonsensical, outrageous, and irresponsible. For the panel to declare that kidnapping is not a violent felony strains all legal credibility and insults the intelligence of every person in this state, Nessel said in a statement. The court twists itself into a knot using legal and linguistic gymnastics in order to liberate dangerous criminals using convoluted definitions of the crimes upon which they were convicted. Michael Ferroni, Morrison's Lansing-based attorney, applauded the ruling. The Court of Appeals applied the law as written. Criminal offenses are comprised of elements and force, violence, is not an element of kidnapping as the statute read at the time of this trial, he said in a message to the Free Press, part of the USA Today network. Morrison was among those charged in state court with providing support for the kidnapping plot, among other crimes. Morrison, his father-in-law Pete Musico, and Paul Beller were convicted in October 2022 and sentenced in December of that year. The three were among 14 individuals arrested in October 2020 by the FBI in connection with the kidnapping plot, which was instigated by sharp opposition to Whitmer for issuing executive orders shutting down certain sectors to prevent the spread of the COVID-19 virus during the pandemic, prosecutors said. Joanne Halls, Whitmer's chief of staff, said the appellate ruling invites a culture of fear and violence in Michigan and the country. When radical extremists like Joseph Morrison can commit crimes and then walk free, it sends an alarming message and condones political violence. Today's decision may dissuade people from making their voices heard, running for office, and more, Halls said in a statement. The arrests and ensuing trials sparked debate over the rise of radicalism and domestic terrorism in the United States, and prosecutors argued the plot was an attempt to launch a second civil war. Defense lawyers argued the charges were a product of manipulation done by renegade FBI informants and undercover agents, and their clients had only engaged in tough talk. All told, government prosecutors secured 9 combined convictions and guilty pleas and 5 acquittals in the case.
0: For many, the Pulse tragedy is a so-called wake-up call. This is from Florida Today, a newspaper that's part of the USA Today network, and it's headlined, Dateline, rather, Brevard, Florida. Bill McKay did not know any of the 49 people who died at the hands of a gunman at the Pulse nightclub in Orlando on June 12, 2016, or any of the 58 additional people who were injured. I didn't need to know them to feel the loss, said McKay, president of the Space Coast LGBTA Democratic Caucus. Part of the strength of our community is the shared experience of growing up in a world where we're viewed as different, McKay continued. Each loss in our community is felt as a loss of a family member, he said. And at the 10th anniversary of the massacre and beyond, what he can do, everyone can do, McKay said, is honor them through action. Reflections and connections are flowing across Florida in events from public and private memorial services to art exhibits. Along with McKay, Florida Today talked with several residents of Brevard, Florida, who were spurred to action. McKay, age 63, came out as a gay man in 1978. He lived, in his words, through the early days of the fight for rights for our community, the hatred aimed at me and others related to coming out as a gay man and surviving the AIDS crisis, he said. So as the news broke about the Pulse shooting, McKay recalled, he was, in his words, horrified, shocked, angry, but sadly not surprised. Looking back, he said, he can't help but view the Pulse massacre as a prelude to the decade to come. Unfortunately, he said, he believes Florida has been used as a proving ground for the rest of the nation. He went on to say, our politicians have used the LGBTQ+ community to fuel fear in our state. More recently, the transgender community, our most marginalized, has suffered the most, he said. The reach of these laws can also spread to other areas, such as gun rights, education, health, and personal liberty, McKay said. Human rights have always been my red line. We all deserve the same rights to exist and flourish as ourselves. You can only fear us if you don't know us, he said. He went on to say our community has been able to fight many, but not all, of the bad legislative bills. This is how we honor our victims, by resisting and continuing the fight. Every loss of life is devastating. It is up to those of us who are still here to protect ourselves and secure a safe future for our youth. Do we get tired? Yes. Do we fight on? Yes. Failure is not an option, he said. McKay's husband, Daniel McDowell, was elected to the West Melbourne City Council in 2020. He is not sure he would have entered politics were it not for what he called the wake-up call of June 12, 2016. He and McKay had just married in February of that year. They were, McDowell said, in our infancy stage of activism in supporting LGBTQ organizations. The massacre changed everything. We were full speed ahead, said McDowell, president of the Space Coast Progressive Alliance. McDowell came out later in life. Not understanding the hate for my new family was disturbing, he said. Something needed to be done. I put my energies into the community and co-founded Awake Brevard, he said. He became the first openly gay elected official in Brevard and is now a candidate for the Florida House, saying he is running to have our voices heard. He says, "We cannot allow this hateful, destructive behavior to continue. We must join solidarity." The thought of all these innocent people from all levels of society lost continues to drive McDowell, he said. "We must fight for all marginalized communities. We must fight hate," he said. Shelley Rodden recalls hearing about the Pulse shooting as she was driving back from Atlanta. "I had never been to Pulse, but ironically had been chatting with a dear friend earlier in the evening about where we could go dancing in a safe environment. Pulse was mentioned," she said. "We decided to check it out soon. Needless to say, upon hearing the details of the shooting, I felt numb. The whole thing felt surreal. I recall wearing a Gay Lives Matter shirt the next day and total strangers asking me if I was okay, excuse me, and if I needed a hug. I did," she said. In the aftermath, Rodden attended several candlelight vigils. She remembers the profound sadness on the faces of everyone she saw. "It was a feeling I will never forget," she said. In the years since, Rodden said, she has dedicated her life to advocate for her LGBTQ+ community. She has helped organize rallies, marches, and safe social gatherings, and currently serves as youth director for Space Coast Pride, the largest LGBTQ+ organization in the area. "I have fought for change in Tallahassee against discrimination in our community," she said. "I started a gay-straight alliance at the high school I taught at and became a youth director with our local chapter of PFLAG to create and promote safe places for our queer youth. The actions people take to remember those killed and those injured at Pulse matters," she said. "Honoring those lost should never end," she said, "and honoring them with action for gun reform should matter to everyone, not just the LGBTQ+ community." The nightmare at Pulse was life-changing for the Reverend Joel Tooley of Melbourne Church of the Nazarene, which he co-pastors with his wife. "Days after the horrific violence," Tooley said, "he was gripped by the compulsion to help victims, families, and survivors." A pastor friend of mine, the Reverend Dr. Gabriel Salguero, reached out to me that his congregation in Orlando would be providing funeral services for families and asked if I would be available to help, he said. Tooley's response, excuse me, was a ready yes. "One family we ministered to was carrying two heavy losses. Their son was killed that fateful night, and then their pastor refused to help them because he did not want to be associated with the LGBTQ+ community," Tooley said. "Regardless of how one perceives the LGBTQ+ community theologically, the people whose lives were forever changed that night are people created with the deepest love of God and deserve to be loved, cared for, and ministered to with the grace and peace of Christ."
1: Skydiving plane crash in Missouri leaves 12 dead. 12 people are dead after a skydiving plane crashed in Missouri on June 14th, according to Bates County Emergency Management. Dennis Jacobs, director of Bates County Emergency Management, told USA Today that 11 people on board the plane were skydivers and the other person was the pilot. The plane crashed just after takeoff from Butler Memorial Airport in Butler, Missouri, roughly 65 miles south of Kansas City. "It's the deadliest crash in the airport's roughly 50-year history," said Jacobs, who also is the airport manager. Of the 11 skydivers, 9 were experienced and 2 were participating in tandem jumps, adding that multiple horrified witnesses saw the crash, including some loved ones of those on board. "One lady that was there was watching her brother on the plane, and his wife was there too, and she was supposed to be on the plane with them," Jacobs said, adding that the wife was a regular diver who got bumped by a tandem jumper. The private plane operated by Skydive Kansas City had departed from Butler Memorial Airport and turned around for an unknown reason before crashing near a local highway around 11:20 a.m. local time. Skydive Kansas City flew numerous trips over the weekend, Bates County Emergency Management reported. The plane took off June 14th, but struggled to climb. It attempted to make a rough turn before crashing. They weren't able to get over 100 feet off the ground, Jacob said, adding that the weather was beautiful. It very likely will be an engine problem, but we won't know until the NTSB report, he added, referring to the National Transportation Safety Board. Troopers were on the scene assisting the Butler Police Department and the Bates County Sheriff's Office, the Missouri State Highway Patrol said on June 14th on X. Emergency crews and law enforcement, including the Missouri State Highway Patrol, the Federal Aviation Administration, and the NTSB, are searching the area. Bates County Emergency Management told USA Today that no survivors were found along the flight path. The investigation is expected to last several days, emergency management said.
0: Pakistan says the U.S. and Iran have reached a peace deal. The United States and Iran have reached a peace deal in the war during which thousands of people were killed, including 13 American service members, Pakistan Prime Minister Shahbaz Sharif announced on June 14. Both sides have declared the immediate and permanent termination of military operations on all fronts, including in Lebanon, Sharif said in a statement on the social media platform X, adding that the official signing ceremony will be on June 19 in Switzerland. Shortly after the peace deal was announced, President Donald Trump said an agreement with Iran had been reached and that the United States would end its naval blockade of the Middle Eastern country. Earlier, Trump told the Wall Street Journal that the agreement would be signed electronically by him or Vice President J.D. Vance. The deal with the Islamic Republic of Iran is now complete. Congratulations to all. I hereby fully authorize the toll-free opening of the Strait of Hormuz and simultaneously herewith authorize the immediate removal of the United States naval blockade. Ships of the world, start your engines. Let the oil flow, Trump said on Truth Social after the peace deal was announced. The Pakistani prime minister thanked the United States and Iran for what he called their commitment to finding a diplomatic solution to the conflict, and acknowledged the support from Qatar, Saudi Arabia, and Turkey provided in the mediation efforts. Sharif noted that with the agreement in place, mediators will be facilitating a series of meetings this week, which will, again in his words, lay the foundation for the technical talks and the official signing ceremony. The U.S.-Iran pact would end the four-month war that has shaken the Middle East and global oil markets, causing gas prices to soar and economic uncertainty, and sinking approval ratings for the president. Oil prices slipped 4% after the peace deal was announced on June 14. Blockades of the Strait of Hormuz have limited the global oil supply and driven the cost of regular gasoline up nearly 40% since the conflict began February 28. Iran has prevented the passage of ships in the waterway through which about 20% of the world's oil and natural gas supplies pass. After Iran and the United States failed to reach a peace deal in April, America also initiated a blockade outside the strait to prevent the passage of Iranian commercial ships. Iran's Fars news agency says the peace deal calls for marine traffic to be regulated by Iran in coordination with Oman, according to Reuters news service. Earlier on June 14, Pentagon Chief Pete Hegseth was pressed during an interview on CBS's Face the Nation about how the United States will address Iran's highly enriched uranium. Hegseth said Iran will be subject to what he called inspections and oversight, though that could be from American or international bodies. He said the United States would work with Iran to remove that material, or you'll downblend that material, but you're not going to have any of that material, and anything you do get will be based on oversight and performance, he said. When CBS host Margaret Brennan asked Hegseth whether American military forces would, in her words, go in and clean up the nuclear dust, Hegseth responded that he wasn't going to say anything on a Sunday morning television program that we will or will not do in any context. So, Connie, do you have something short for us, or shall we sign off? Here goes, Connie.
1: Just a couple of 50 states that I could offer today. In Kansas, Topeka, Governor Laura Kelly said Kansas received more money than anticipated from the federal government in grant funding that will go to health care organizations across the state. Kansas applied for $200 million from the Rural Health Transformation Program. The federal government awarded the state nearly $222 million. And finally, From Wisconsin, the Milwaukee Metropolitan Sewerage District's commission voted to approve an independent third-party audit of its wastewater treatment system.
0: And that does it for this segment. For the last 90 minutes, your readers have been Connie Isaacson and me, Twyla Glenn. It's been our pleasure to read for you. Now we'll take a short break to allow our next readers to get into place.

0: 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Your new readers are Carol Hunter and Jeff Cassett. We'll continue now with articles from the Des Moines Register and USA Today, beginning with the forum section. 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
1: Peace of Mind, a Your Say essay about ADHD. I wonder what life with an early diagnosis could have been. At 73, I was diagnosed with mixed ADHD, depression, and anxiety. For most of my life, I knew I was different. I would study and barely get a C in school. I was teased and ridiculed for not knowing how to read well, spelling words in front of the class, and not understanding math problems and multiplication tables. I enjoyed Boy Scouts and made Eagle. In high school, I was put in lesser classes while my peers studied chemistry, biology, and Shakespeare. College was a nightmare, and I only prevailed after 5 years because of a loving young wife. I tried everything from a military career to teaching, carpentry, medical training, and more, but my degree was worthless related to my untreated ADHD, depression, and anxiety. After retiring from all work, we moved to Idaho, and I sought help at the local Department of Veterans Affairs. After 73 years of failure, no close friends, no career, even with a Bachelor of Science degree, not one doctor or nurse even saw the non-functioning traits of mental illness of ADHD. I'm doing well now at 78. I'm writing a book, and I am still married to my love after 50 years, and my two girls love me. My grandchildren tolerate me. I still do not have any close friends, but I am doing okay without that. And that letter is by Lester Mead of Idaho. And now we'll turn to another by Elizabeth Henson of Louisiana. ADHD can be a heavy load, but it's not a deficit. I have attention deficit hyperactivity, and the reality isn't that it's a deficit at all. It's more like the lever between attentiveness and dreaming is sticky. It gets stuck either in hyperfocus or in no-focus mode. The most impactful thing for me is the complete breakdown of memory. I will not remember things that aren't written down somewhere. This means I have a lot of odd habits. My keys must always be in the same place, for example. I hyper-organized in an attempt to keep myself on track, but that means about 20% of my daily effort goes into that organization before I even get to start my normal day. That's a heavy cognitive load to bear. Before I was diagnosed, I thought it must be something else because I did fine in school and didn't twitch. Turns out, many women are hyperverbal instead. I'm pretty sure it was being told during church to stop fidgeting that made me look for other outlets. I wasn't diagnosed until my 30s, but finally doing some research and truly understanding how my brain works best was a game changer for my confidence and success in life. I find the things that help neurodivergent individuals also help neurotypical people. For example, having a calming space near or at work for someone with sensory sensitivity also helps people who are just having a bad day. Providing deadlines to help ADHDers have a sense of urgency also helps typical people with accountability. We just need it more or more often than most. But these accessibility measures make things more accessible for everyone. With ADHD, the correlations with other neurodivergency is high. For example, many, if not most of us, suffer from insomnia, too. Does ADHD cause insomnia, or does insomnia feed ADHD symptoms? Is it really anxiety, or are we just constantly fearful that we will forget something and be punished somehow? What are the gender or racial differences we see in symptoms, if any? We have come so far, but there's plenty we don't know, and more research and education is needed. It's hard to stay up to date with the latest for general practitioners. And a final letter from Katie Brink of Ohio. More ADHD diagnoses might just mean more relief. As someone with ADHD, I found that drugs that improve memory can sometimes be more life-changing than those that improve attention. I feel the former needs to be given heftier consideration. Memory and attention both play very different and very important roles in our lives. Learning about emotional dysregulation was life-changing for me. Realizing that my body and emotions often self-sabotage me before I can even notice what's happening and then taking the time to listen to my body and mind and learn what does or doesn't work for me has been a huge lifesaver. For example, there were habits that I previously assumed to be nervous tics that I erroneously believed I needed to suppress. Realizing that these habits are really just stims that can actually help calm me down has helped me to better cope with tough situations and build resiliency. I used to think that my ADHD was only about my inability to pay attention, but I am now realizing that it's really my environment impacting every facet of my physical, mental, and emotional self, often in ways that appear outsized to how neurotypical people are impacted by those same environments. Having patience and compassion is important, but so is maintaining boundaries. You can give leeway for someone who struggles with something, even if it seems simple or easy to you, while also still holding them responsible for their actions. Being neurodivergent makes life harder to work through in our current society, but it is also okay to expect a certain level of respect or treatment. It's about the flexibility of allowing neurodivergent people to find the ways to accomplish those things that work for them. My wife's therapist has a sign that says, "Your mental illness isn't your fault, but it is your responsibility." I feel the same about neurodivergence. Sometimes it can feel like there are a lot of people with neurodivergent diagnoses, but then maybe a lot of us felt the need to mask and hide who we were until the understanding of how we go through the world became more acceptable in the mainstream. In other words, I suspect the number of diagnoses is just right, even if it seems like a lot at first glance.
0: Turning now to the sports section, here's what you can look forward to viewing on television today. First, the College Baseball World Series on ESPN at 2 o'clock is Game 7. That's Alabama versus Texas. And at 7 p.m. tonight, Game 8, Oklahoma versus Georgia. Both those games are the series being played in Omaha. Major League Baseball at 5:45 tonight. ESPN Unlimited, Kansas City at Washington. And at 6:10 on the MLB Network, the New York Mets at Cincinnati. At 9:10 on ESPN, Tampa Bay at the LA Dodgers. And we have soccer, of course, World Cup soccer at 11 o'clock on Fox. We have Spain versus Cabo Verde from Atlanta. At 2 o'clock on Fox, Belgium versus Egypt from Seattle. At 5 o'clock on FS1, Saudi Arabia versus Uruguay. That's from Miami. And at 8 o'clock on FS1, Iran versus New Zealand. That's from Los Angeles. Athletes Unlimited Softball at 6 o'clock on ESPN2, Volts versus Blaze, and 8:30, Cascade versus Talons. Tennis, already broadcast this morning from London ATP. That's probably concluded by now. WNBA basketball at 7 tonight on USA Network, Las Vegas at Dallas. And at 9 o'clock on Peacock, Los Angeles at Golden State.
1: First, a couple of stories from men's basketball commitments to our major universities. Iowa State men's basketball Cyclones land commitment from four-star recruit Conan. This is a Register staff report. Iowa State basketball has picked up a commitment from a four-star recruit Jack Conan. Conan is a 6'6" small forward from Slinger, Wisconsin. The class of 2027 prospect also had offers from Nebraska, Iowa, Indiana, and Notre Dame. Conan made official visits to Nebraska and Iowa this spring before choosing the Cyclones. Conan is the number 31 overall recruit in the 2027 class. He averaged 20.6 points, 11.1 rebounds, and 4.7 assists per game for Slinger last season. Conan joins Wisconsin prep Donovan Davis and North Scott's Josiah Harrington in the Cyclones class of 2027 recruiting class. All three of are top 50 recruits. Head coach T.J. Ostelberger's Cyclones team is coming off its third Sweet 16 appearance in the last five seasons. Iowa State finished with a 29-7 record, including 12-6 in the Big 12 Conference. And from Iowa men's basketball, Hawkeyes nabbed versatile 6'10 prospect by Tyler Tashman of the Register, Dateline Iowa City. Class of 2027 prospect Keller Daugherty has committed to Iowa men's basketball. The versatile 6'10 Daugherty attends Lee's Summit High School in Missouri. Daugherty is a three-star prospect and ranked 153rd nationally in the 2027 high school class, according to the 24/7 Sports Composite, but his recruitment was relatively under the radar. It wasn't until June that Daugherty received his first Power Conference offer, which came from Oklahoma. He had previously been offered by mid-majors Drake, Iona, and Colorado State. He also took an unofficial visit to Illinois in September. Daugherty's commitment to Iowa comes after a recent visit in June. While sprouting numerous inches in high school to reach 6'10", Daugherty has kept the guard skills he already possessed. That makes Daugherty a great fit for the modern game, which values the combination of size and skill. Lee's Summit coach Blake Little told the Register, quote, "He handles it really well in transition. He can really shoot it," end quote. The quote continues, "He can score in all three levels, but he's developed a post game, which is something he didn't really have because he had never been a post. And so his ability to sort of play all the positions and be a truly almost positionless player has been pretty fun to watch," end quote. Part of the reason his recruitment remained relatively low profile was that he wasn't a full-time varsity player until his junior season. As a sophomore, he got minimal varsity minutes while also playing on JV. Daugherty's junior season stats, inclusive of most but not all games, are roughly as follows: 14 points, 6.2 rebounds, 1.3 assists, and 1.5 blocks per game, while shooting 48.1% from the field and 31.6% from deep. Little said of Daugherty's offensive skill set, quote, "He does it all. So we'll post him up, we'll play off the wing, we'll run all ball screens with him. We'll use him as the guy with the ball, so we'll ball screen him. He'll bring it up in transition against pressure. He pretty much can do everything on a basketball court. Really, really a fun kid to coach because he can do just about everything," end quote. Daugherty also has versatility on the defensive end of the floor. Little said, quote, "He's a great defensive player, can guard pretty much 1 through 5 at the high school level, and I think that's going to translate very well at the college level. Maybe not guard 1 through 5, but probably guard 3 through 5 pretty well. You can get on a wing. He can really guard that. He uses length well. What makes him really elite for his size is how quick he is. Really, really fast and really quick first step for 6'10". So his game just kind of continues to develop," end quote. Daugherty plays AAU basketball for VWBA Elite, the same program that produced Keaton Wagler. Wagler, who was undervalued on the recruiting trail, led Illinois to a Final Four appearance as a freshman and is now projected to be a lottery pick in the 2026 NBA draft. Daugherty is the first commitment in Iowa's 2027 high school recruiting class. Iowa is also in the running for other 2027 prospects, such as Caden Daugherty, Jackson Davis, and TJ Jamison.
0: An article about the World Cup. U.S. dunked on Paraguay as the world watched. Assembling a respectable collection of international soccer talent does not guarantee a team that's worthy of respect in international soccer. With the U.S. men's national team, that's been the lesson of this decade, until now. The country's golden generation of men's soccer players finally looked every bit of it during a stunning 4-1 whipping of Paraguay, kicking off the America's run as 2026 World Cup co-host in dream fashion. After an uninspiring build-up in the hyped June 12th opener in Los Angeles, who could have imagined this? Never has a U.S. men's team looked this dominant for a full World Cup game. Never has the U.S. men's team scored 4 goals in any World Cup game. Never has a U.S. men's team dominated a high-quality opponent so thoroughly on the world's largest stage, controlling possession and stacking offensive opportunities against a step-slow Paraguay defense. 4 goals was the low end. This game could have easily held more scoring for the Americans, who took an early lead and didn't back off to protect it. They just kept swarming. For the Greybeards, hand raised, who spent the past 36 years watching U.S. teams sit back and absorb pressure from more capable foes in this event, looking for counterattacks while hoping the goalkeeper stands on his head enough to somehow steal a point, this game was delightful viewing. Okay, so Paraguay isn't Argentina or Brazil, but it isn't the Falkland Islands either. This was a legitimate South American qualifier the United States embarrassed, and no victory can ever be taken for granted in any World Cup. Since ending its 40-year drought by qualifying in 1990, the United States played 30 games in the 8 World Cups prior to this one. It won 6, and all but one were by 1-point margins. In 2026, the United States has already scored more World Cup goals than it did in the entire 2022 World Cup, when it scored 3 times in 4 games. But these young American prospects were basically toddlers then. The resounding lesson from an unforgettable night in Los Angeles: they've grown up. They were ready for the spotlight of a World Cup in their home country. U.S. coach Mauricio Pochettino had them ready. This was a statement for him. While highly regarded in the European ranks, he hadn't had a ton of success in his current role until now. It was quite a statement, too, for the top players on the U.S. team. Guys like Christian Pulisic and Weston McKennie and Tyler Adams and Sergino Dest and Fallarin Balogun. These young, gifted players, the kind of European prospects that the United States have seldom produced, have long been touted as the ones to finally take American soccer to the next level. Expectations hadn't been much different for the United States this time around, or this time than in previous World Cups. Hopefully, you advance out of the group stage, then maybe you can get a game or two after that. Reaching the quarterfinals would be a nice accomplishment, but historically, it would have only equaled what an underdog U.S. team accomplished way back in 2002. Soccer, in general, has come a long way in the United States in the 24 years since that run. The men's national team hasn't often reflected the growth when it matters most. There has continued to be a nagging sense of unrealized potential, a sense that their big breakthrough might never be realized, even with talented players and an elite coach. This was an understandable fear until now. Now you've got a World Cup in the United States featuring a U.S. team that looks up for the challenge.
1: We'll turn to a couple of sports briefs. Brunson named NBA Finals MVP after historic showing. Jalen Brunson was named the Bill Russell 2026 NBA Finals MVP after helping the New York Knicks win the first championship since 1973. The Knicks guard scored 15 of his 45 points in the fourth quarter of the 94-90, clinching Game 5 victory against the San Antonio Spurs. He also added 3 assists and 3 rebounds in the game, as New York again found itself down by double digits in the first quarter, only to chip away as the game wore on. Brunson tied Michael Jordan in 1998 for most points in a finals clinching game on the road, per the ABC broadcast. Brunson, who was the 2024-25 Clutch Player of the Year, certainly came up clutch in the biggest moments.

0: died on Saturday. He was 36. The San Francisco 49ers, who selected Smith 7th overall in the 2011 NFL draft out of Missouri, confirmed his death on Saturday without providing a cause.
1: And it's time for Dear Abby. A couple quarrels over sharing of inheritance. Dear Abby, my father passed away and left me a large sum of money. One of the first things I did was pay off my husband's debts totaling over $140,000. I also paid off my vehicle. I also paid $600,000 in cash for the home we live in. For Christmas, I want to give each of my three adult children $10,000 from me and their grandfather. My husband of 1 year asked if I was planning on giving his two adult children the same. I replied no, which was not well received. His children never even met my father. Am I wrong here? I don't feel his adult children are entitled to my inheritance. My husband commented that my father, who married my mother and adopted me at 3 years old, gave me the same amount as each of my brothers and sister. Well, Abby, that man was my father for 57 years. I do not feel it's the same as his adult children, whom I didn't raise. I've met his son only a handful of times, and I've been more than generous to his daughter and our 2-year-old granddaughter. If I'm wrong, I will admit it and make amends. This is causing great stress in our relationship, and he refuses to go to marriage counseling with me. What do you think? Signed, Not the Same in the East. Abby replies, Dear Not the Same, I agree with you that the situation is not the same. Your husband's children are not entitled to a share of your inheritance. Because your husband refuses to see a marriage counselor with you does not mean you shouldn't go, which is what I'm urging you to do in order to find clarity and learn how to move forward from this extremely awkward situation. And the second letter, Dear Abby, I'm a senior in high school, and I've had a certain friend since 6th grade. I'm a Democrat, she's a Republican. Until lately, we've been able to put our differences aside, but recently we've had a few clashes because of our political differences. Given how bad we are, or things are today, and how much worse they might get, I struggle to ignore these issues. I've also noticed a few people say they dislike me because they think I believe the same way as her. I don't want to end our friendship over something like this, but I don't see how it can continue much longer. Please help me make the right decision. Signed, Morally Torn Friend. Abby replies, Dear friend, there's an old saying that politics and religion are not appropriate topics for polite conversation. Now you know why. There are two ways to resolve this. You can sit down with your friend and agree to disagree. Then promise you will avoid discussing politics from now on. The other option is to thank each other for a friendship that was great while it lasted. Then let each other go. And that brings us to the end of the Des Moines Register for today, the 15th of June, 2026. I'm Jeff Cassett. My partner at the microphone has been Carol Hunter. Earlier, you heard from Connie Isaacson and Twyla Glenn. 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

0: Welcome to the reading of the Quad City Times for today, Monday, the 15th of June, 2026. All material heard on Iris is intended solely for the use of people with print disabilities. Your readers today are Carol Hunter and Jeff Cassett, and here's Carol with our first story.
1: NAACP President of Rock Island County urges action, unity. 12 Quad City area students receive scholarships at annual banquet. This is by Gretchen Teske of the Quad City Times. Tables were packed and guests hugged and took selfies with one another Saturday night to celebrate the NAACP Rock Island County Branch's annual Freedom Fund banquet at Bally's Casino. The night began with the mayors of Rock Island and Moline and a city council person from East Moline declaring June 13th Rock Island County NAACP Day in their respective cities. The announcement received a round of applause, a theme that continued all evening. Scholarships were given out to 12 area students pursuing a higher education. Angel Mawuli Afetzi, Riverdale High School, Abigail Greenlee, Moline High School, Claire Beeler, Riverdale High School, Yaretzi A. Jimenez, Rock Island High School, Grace Bonert, Sherrard High School, Avery Lukowitz, Moline High School, Laraya Carroll, Rock Island High School, Jasmine Haley McDaniel, Sherrard High School, Brianna Daniels, Moline High School, Hayden Ann Ruggles, Rockridge High School, Amin Simone Gay, Rock Island High School, Barbara M. Sheriff, United Township High School. The NAACP Image Awards were granted to 2026 Charles and Annie Robinson Education Image Award, Rita Jett. 2026 Business Image Award, Lonnie Ray's Academy, Lonnie and Constance Westerfield. 2026 Youth Development Image Award, Moses Robinson Jr. 2026 Justice Image Award, Judge Tian Fambro Carter. 2026 Religion Image Award, Reverend Dr. Dwight Ford. And 2026 Charles Tony Sr. Civil Rights Hero Image Award, Bonnie J. Ballard. Once dinner was served, the applause died down as forks and knives scraped against plates, but it quickly went silent as the keynote speaker, Derek Johnson, took the stage. The 19th president and CEO of the NAACP, Johnson has held his position since 2017. At Saturday night's banquet, he told the crowd they were living in interesting times, citing books being taken out of schools and people being targeted because of their religion. He said, quote, "We're living in interesting times, but the times we're living in is not that different than the time we came out of. If you understand history, it's not that different during a time when corporations and individuals wanted to exploit people for free or cheap labor, where governments were being used to prop businesses and create unsafe working conditions for people." Johnson, end quote. Johnson continued, saying people are living in interesting times that demand them to do more, but remembering history and how far the world has come is most important. Quote, "This is one of the most beautiful rooms I've spoken in a while. It looks more like America than many rooms. But tomorrow morning, many of our places of worship, if you are Christian, will be as segregated as anything else. We live in interesting times because it will benefit those who oppose all of us in this room for us not to know history, to be distracted by all of the chaos so they can reconstruct what's normal. But NAACP was founded 117 years ago in the backdrop of one of these times," end quote. The NAACP was formed in 1908 in Springfield, Illinois, following deadly race riots that were the tipping point for many. A meeting of 60 people issued a call for a meeting to discuss racial justice in America, which led to the formation of what is now known as the NAACP. Johnson spoke about the discrimination against the black community from the Confederacy to the Ku Klux Klan to the labor practices exploiting black workers in the 1960s and 70s. "These same fights are ongoing," he said, "especially with the callback of DEI, diversity, equity, and inclusion." He encouraged the audience to get political for local officials to step up and advocate for their communities by focusing on the greater picture and not get distracted by the obstacles in their path. He said, quote, "We the people, in order to form a more perfect union, we need to break away from the distractions, come together, and create the solutions that are going to be necessary to save this democracy," end quote.
0: From Illinois, a Medicaid story, 10,000 non-citizens in the state to lose coverage due to federal changes. A bill that will soon head to Governor J.B. Pritzker's desk will officially remove an estimated 10,000 people from the state's Medicaid program, leaving them without any form of health coverage. That group is made mainly of people who are not U.S. citizens, but who are in the country legally, according to the Illinois Coalition for Immigrant and Refugee Rights. That includes refugees and asylum seekers, many of whom came to the United States with pre-existing health conditions. If they are enrolled, then they may still have Medicaid up until October 1st, Edith Avia Hesser, ICIRR's Health Justice and Policy Director, said in an interview. This adds to the number of uninsured populations that we have here in the state of Illinois, and so obviously we will be working to educate this community about the resources that are available to them through community clinics like FQHC, that's the Federal Qualified Health Centers, and free and charitable clinics available throughout the state. Medicaid is a public health coverage program that is jointly funded by the federal government and the states. In 2025, Congress amended the federal eligibility rules for Medicaid with passage of H.R. 1, commonly known as President Donald Trump's One Big Beautiful Bill Act. It removed eligibility for nearly all non-citizens except lawful permanent residents. Cuban and Haitian entrants, and migrants from certain Pacific Island nations known as the Compact of Free Association. In order to comply with that change in federal law, Illinois lawmakers included language in this year's annual Medicaid omnibus bill, Senate Bill 3365, removing most groups of non-citizens from eligibility under state law. They include, among others, immigrants who are honorably discharged, U.S. veterans, honorably discharged U.S. veterans and their families identified as victims, refugees and asylees, non-citizens identified as victims of trafficking, American Asians from Vietnam, and American Indians born in Canada. We had to make the change to comply with H.R. 1 so that we didn't put our entire Medicaid program in jeopardy, Representative Anna Moeller, a Democrat from Elgin, who chairs a House working group that wrote the omnibus bill, said in an interview. Although Illinois also provides health coverage outside the Medicaid system that it's funded entirely with state dollars, the language in this year's bill specifically states that it, quote, shall not require any category of non-citizens or part thereof to be funded at state-only cost, end quote. For example, in 2020, Illinois launched a program to provide Medicaid-like coverage known as Health Benefits for Immigrant Seniors for non-citizens age 65 and over, regardless of their immigration status. The following year, it expanded that program when health benefits for immigrant adults which covered adults age 42 to 64, regardless of immigration status. But the latter program was closed in 2025 amid budget and political pressure, and enrollment in the seniors program has been limited, while many of its enrollees have been shifted to other subsidized coverage programs. Illinois also participates in a limited program that provides health benefits to asylum applicants and victims of torture, trafficking, and other serious crimes, and to minimize the impact of the upcoming change in eligibility rules, immigrant rights advocates introduced legislation this year to expand that program. House Bill 4824, sponsored by Representative Dagmara Avalar, a Democrat from Romeoville, and Senate Bill 3462, sponsored by Senator Graciela Guzman, a Democrat from Chicago, would have extended coverage under that program to several additional categories of non-citizens who are in the country for various humanitarian reasons. But neither of those bills was ever assigned to a subcommittee. The Mueller said budget pressures were the primary reason for the bills that were not considered. Bills that were not considered this year. And she said that there is not a change anytime soon. We're looking at enormous budget pressures next year because of the cuts in H.R. 1 to the Medicaid program, which is going to affect our overall budget, she said. Hopefully, at some point, we can get many of the provisions that were contained in H.R. 1 overturned federally.
1: Geneseo faces three options with wind turbine. One of city's two turbines has been out of service. This story is by Lisa Hammer. What we know, renewable energy in the form of two wind turbines and a solar farm provides 13% of Geneseo's electric needs. What's new? Geneseo's wind turbine number one has been out of service since April 30th. Eric Rowald, director of electrical operations, told Alderman Tuesday. He said there was a generator fault that opened up breakers and magnets fell and shorted windings out. The magnets are epoxied to the rotors and fail over time. The city has submitted an insurance claim, but it has a $100,000 deductible. The generator comes from Germany, and replacing it would be affected by higher tariffs, Rowell told the council. In the short term, the city will be more dependent on the mid-continent independent system operator. He said, quote, "We will end up having to buy more energy from MISO. It will be $120,000 more in purchase power. It won't really affect our budget." End quote. In the long run, Rowald said the city faces three options: replacing the generator, decommissioning the turbine, or repowering with a new turbine that would potentially produce more energy. Rowald will gather more information about cost and the insurance claim and bring the matter back to the council for a decision at a future meeting. What's next? Geneseo's general fund position continues to improve, according to a draft audit prepared by city auditors Lauterbach and Amen. A representative from the firm gave a brief report to the council Tuesday, noting there was another clean, unmodified opinion this year, which is the highest standard achievable. The general fund has a net increase of $1.4 million. Revenues were higher than anticipated, and expenses were under budget. The local general fund balance at year's end was $11.4 million. The audit can't be finalized until the Illinois Municipal Retirement Fund determines whether changes will be made this year. And I'll also read another short story. Seven Displaced After Apartment Fire in Downtown Davenport by Gretchen Teske of the Quad City Times. An early morning fire in downtown Davenport on Sunday has displaced seven people. Just after 10 a.m. Sunday, June 14th, the Davenport Fire Department responded to the 200 block of West 3rd Street for a reported structure fire in an apartment above a grocery store. Upon entry, firefighters found smoke on the fourth floor. Crews quickly learned the incident was a cooking fire that had been extinguished by the building's sprinkler system. Fire damage was limited to the stove, wall, and vent hood within the apartment. However, several apartments and businesses on the main floor sustained significant water damage from the sprinkler system activation. Fire crews remained on scene for several hours to assist with shutting down the sprinkler system, removing water, and conducting the investigation. Seven occupants were displaced due to water damage to their apartments and the need to disconnect electrical service to the affected units. The American Red Cross was called to assist displaced residents. Mid-American Energy also responded to assist at the scene. No firefighters or civilian injuries were reported. The cause of the fire remains under investigation. Anyone with information related to this incident is asked to call the fire marshal's office at 563-326-7906.
0: Story regarding Iowa political party conventions. Primary winners Lane and Turek debut at conventions. The GOP and Democrats hold gatherings as gubernatorial race heats up. Zach Lane delivered his first major address to Iowa Republicans as Iowa Republicans candidate for governor on Saturday at the state party convention, calling for party supporters to unify around his campaign. Shortly after Lane spoke, his newly elected running mate, Derek Wolf, took the convention floor at the Horizon Events Center to deliver his first public remarks since his selection the day prior, and went full attack dog on Democratic candidate Rob Sand. During his 5 minutes of remarks, Wolf, a farmer and state legislator from Hudson, continued and amplified Iowa Republicans' pushback against Sand's self-description as a moderate candidate who eschews partisan ideology and political labels. Wolf called Sand, quote, a European underwear model who married a billionaire's daughter who is now wearing a costume of what he thinks a regular Iowan looks like, end quote. These comments refer to a job Sand had during college and his wife Christine, who is from the Lordson family, whose company manufactures and sells proteins such as butter, eggs, and poultry products. Wolf did not stop there. He pointed to Sand's past support of Democratic officials and candidates and made a series of claims about where Sand stands on issues regarding school library materials, transgender athletes, and immigration policy. Quote, we know as Iowans who this guy actually is. He can talk moderate all he wants. We're not buying it. We're Iowans. We see through that, Wolf said. Wolf's nomination experienced only the slightest hiccup. A delegate from Montgomery County nominated Adam Steen, one of the other four Republican candidates in Iowa's primary election, rather than Wolf, whom Lane had announced as his running mate on Friday. But Steen, via former campaign official who was in attendance Saturday, declined the nomination and expressed his full support for Lane. The delegates then voted to approve Wolf as the lieutenant governor nominee. Lane made a concerted effort from the top of his remarks to unify the party around his campaign. He thanked the other four gubernatorial candidates individually, offering unique praise to each. Lane, a venture farm owner from Belle Plaine, said his campaign will continue to tell Iowa voters about sand and encourage Iowa Republicans to talk to their, quote, moderate Republican friends and let them know the truth, end quote. I'm telling you, our campaign is going to lift the veil on who Rob Sand really is and show that he's a radical that he is, Lane said. This is crucially important that we do this. Lane also thanked and praised outgoing Iowa Republican Governor Kim Reynolds. Reynolds, who has held the office since 2017 and whose decision to not seek re-election to another four-year term created Iowa's open seat gubernatorial election this year. During his remarks, Lane highlighted the four core issues around which he's built his campaign: keeping more young Iowans in the state, addressing the decline in family farms, improving Iowa's public and private education system, and addressing Iowa's high cancer rates. Lane said he wanted to run for governor because he believes we are losing our culture as Iowans. I respect the people that are running for federal office, but I want to run for governor for a specific reason. It's not to protect our culture. Oh, it is to protect our culture, Lane said. I believe the founders of our country are right. The 10th Amendment is right. That we need to determine how we live as a people. We need to say how we want to live. And I'll tell you, one of the things I can't wait to do as governor is sue the federal government every chance I get to bring our rights back home. At the Iowa Democratic Party's state convention, just 10 miles down the road at Roosevelt High School in Des Moines, Sand charged that Republicans are issuing scary warnings about his candidacy because they're unwilling to discuss the state of Iowa after a decade of all Republican control. They like to use scary words like California or New York to suggest scary ideas because they want to talk fear as fortune tellers rather than have a conversation about their record with what they've done to the state of Iowa, Sand, the state auditor from Decorah, said at the Democratic convention. As he repeatedly said on the campaign trail, Sand cited reports that show Iowa ranked low among U.S. states for K-12 education, economic growth, and personal income growth, and high and cancer rates. That's not good enough. I'm sick and tired of it, Sand said. These are people who want to take our state, Iowa, and turn it into some kind of playground for people who don't want to work together, for people who don't care about community, for people who don't want to listen to people that they disagree with. That is un-Iowan. Sand introduced running mate Dave Mulbauer at a campaign event earlier this week in Manning, but Saturday's convention was his first opportunity to speak to hundreds of state parties' most faithful. In addition to giving his biographical background, Mulbauer, a farmer in Crawford County supervisor, stressed that he believes Iowans wish to move on from all Republican control. He said people are upset with with direction our state is headed in, and I can understand why. We've had a decade, 10 years of one-party control, and look at where it's left us. Josh Turek delivered his first public remarks since earning the Iowa Democrats' nomination for the state's open seat U.S. Senate race in his this month's primary election. Turek, a state legislator and former Paralympian from Council Bluffs, defeated fellow state legislator Zach Walls of Coralville to earn the right to face Republican Ashley Hinson, a congresswoman and former TV news anchor from Marion. Turek, in his remarks, said Iowans are hurting and struggling, that farmers are worried about foreclosures, criticized the U.S. war with Iran and its impact on gas prices, and noted closures of hospitals and schools in rural areas of the state. This is not the Iowa I grew up in. True, this is not the state. This is not the state that we all love, Turek said during the convention. But I am also feeling hope here in Iowa for the first time in a very long time, and it's because of people like you. Iowans know that we need a change, that the status quo is not working. We need a fighter for the people, not for the billionaires, the large corporations, and the political donors. And this right here, this year is our chance to change this state. Back at the Republican convention, Hinson gave a special thank you to our great President Donald J. Trump and highlighted federal Republicans' legislative action on tax reductions and immigration. She said Republicans have, quote, so much more to do, end quote, to address everyday costs like groceries, prescriptions, drugs, home buying, and child care. Hinson called Turek a far-left fraud, similar to the party's attacks on sand, and accused Turek of being a wolf in sheep's clothing. She challenged Turek on various policies, including taxes, immigration, and requiring parental notifications regarding their transgender students. We know this, that the left is getting desperate. That's what they do when they don't have a message. They don't have a clear vision for the future of our country, Hinson said, and they will probably stop at nothing over these next several months to tear us down, tear our vision down, and try to strip away those rights. Their existence in American politics and governance is crumbling, but that's only going to push them harder to make sure that they're attacking us with everything they've got. Hinson and Turek are running in an open seat election created by the retirement of Republican incumbent U.S. Senator Joni Ernst, who has represented Iowa in the Senate since 2015. The general election is November 3rd.
1: We'll now turn to obituaries. Tony Floyd, who died June 1st. Tony Lee Bellissimo Floyd of Ely, Minnesota, passed away on Monday, June 1st, at the age of 76. She was the beloved wife of Richard P. Floyd for 46 years and the daughter of the late Anthony P. and Lillian Irene Bellissimo. Tony's funeral service will be held at the Eli United Methodist Church at 11 on Monday, June 22nd, with visitation 1 hour before. Memorial donations can be directed to the Conquer Cancer Foundation or flowers sent to the church. Born in Houston, Texas, Tony's family moved to Maryland when she was 8. There she spent most of her formative years. In adulthood, she had led a busy life devoted to children. She worked for Head Start as a social service assistant for 20 years. Raising 4 young boys on her own while also working was no easy task. After Rich came into her life, she gained yet another boy and girl. Rich had periodic sea duty, so her task of raising 6 children, all teenagers at one point, often on her own, was daunting, but she handled it and handled it well. Tony resigned her position with Head Start in 1998 when Rich resigned from the NOAA Commissioned Corps, and they moved to the Ely area. Having dabbled in quilting for a long time in retirement, she could devote many hours a day to it. She started a group in the Methodist Church called Quilts for At-Risk Kids. During her time with the group, they produced hundreds of quilts that were delivered to foster care agency. Family arrangements have been entrusted to Currents Funeral Home in Ely. Barbara Lykam, that's L-Y-K-A-M, born June 9, 1950, and died June 10. Barbara Barb Lykam, 76, of Davenport, passed away Wednesday, June 10, at the Clarissa Cook Hospice House in Bettendorf. Cremation has been accorded, and a celebration of her life will be held at a later date. Interment will be in Davenport Memorial Park. Memorials may be made to Fur Fun Rescue in Lisbon, Iowa, or Midwest Wirehair Rescue in Dumont, Iowa. Barbara K. Wickrott was born June 9, 1950, in Davenport to Harold and Catherine Genter Wittrock. She was united in marriage to her high school sweetheart, Jim Lykam, on February 5, 1972, at St. Mark's Lutheran Church, Davenport. Barb started her nursing career at the former Davenport Osteopathic Hospital and then worked for the group and Dr. Richard Schaefer, D.O., before retiring in 2006. She was active in her husband Jim's election campaigns, serving as campaign manager and treasurer, and was involved with the Davenport West Class of 1968 Reunion Committee. She was a devoted wife, mother, and friend who cherished every moment spent with those she loved. Online remembrances can be expressed at hmdfuneralhome.com. Ken W. Bell, born January 3, 1954, and died June 3rd of 2026. With deep love and profound respect, we celebrate the remarkable life of Ken W. Bell, a cherished soul who left this world on June 3rd at the age of 72. Born on January 3rd, 1954 in Davenport, Ken was the beloved son of Bernita and Martin Bell. His life was a testament to family and love with a dedication to music and golf. He received a scholarship for golf at Augustana College and continued his education at the University of Iowa and AIC in Davenport. While furthering his education, he met the love of his life, Jane Christofik Bell. Their love story lasted 43 years with shared passions and adventures. Ken's professional life included managing the IT department at West Bend Mutual Insurance Company, securities broker at Primerica, and professional driver, trainer, state tester at Wisconsin Coach Lines. He is also a charter member at Christ United Methodist Church in Davenport. Visitation will be held on Tuesday, June 23rd from 2 p.m. until 5 p.m., and memorial service for friends and family are invited to stay for, held at Randall Dable Brisk Funeral Home, 1110 South Grand Avenue, Waukesha, Wisconsin. Ken believed that music lives on in young minds, and his family requests that in lieu of flowers, donations be made to Friends of Winneconne Music and Performing Arts. And finally, David Leo Thomason, born June 21st, 1951, and died on June 1st. David Leo Thomason, Dave, passed away on Monday, June 1st, at the age of 74 after an extended illness. He passed away at Scottsdale Comfort Assisted Living Facility in Scottsdale, Arizona. Dave was born on June 21, 1951, in Davenport. He was raised in Davenport and attended Davenport schools. While at Davenport Central High School, Dave excelled in all sports, but especially loved basketball. As a senior, Dave's greatest accomplishment was playing as a guard on the Central High basketball team. The team went on to win the 1969-1970 boys' state basketball title against Storm Lake High School in Des Moines, with Dave being named to the first team All-State and All-Tournament team. Upon Dave's graduation from Central High in 1970, Dave went on to play several sports for St. Andrews College in Davenport. Basketball was where he excelled the most under his coach and mentor, Leo Kilfoy. Dave graduated from St. Andrews in 1974 with a Bachelor of Arts degree in education. In 1985, he was inducted into the St. Andrews University Athletic Hall of Fame for basketball, track and field, and baseball. After college, Dave worked as a teacher and coach at Loudoun High School in Loudoun, Iowa. Dave's family and career choices led him to various positions and companies in Austin, Texas, and Phoenix, Arizona.
0: Turning now to the opinion section of today's Quad City Times, the first article entitled, What is Legacy? It's written by Dan Moore, who's a retired Navy submarine captain. He's published award-winning short stories, essays, poetry, and two novels. He writes, there's a lot of talk today about legacy. Used to be, legacy was something one built, not by themselves, but hailed by others and not accomplished in one's lifetime. Legacy had the backdrop of history to highlight its place in the pantheon of achievement. Legacies took more than a lifetime to develop. That's not to say an achievement wasn't recognized as truly great in that person's lifetime. Certainly, George Washington was hailed as a hero after leading ragtag rebels to victory over England and being elected as our first president. But his legacy, his true greatness, wasn't lionized until well after his death, when history placed his deeds and sayings in their rightful perspective among his contemporaries as well as those preceding and following him. It used to be that legacies like Washington's took years to blossom to greatness. Not to trivialize my argument, but Superman didn't become the superhero he eventually became with the publishing of DC Comics number one. Babe Ruth's legend wasn't built with his first home run as a Boston Red Sox in 1915, but lately, with the speed of modern communication and the need to fill every second of a 24/7 news cycle, it seems the media rushes to judgment to support every achievement that's a bit above normal, as if it were the last brick in an individual's legacy wall. Hyperbole is the norm. There's a never-ending search for the next GOAT, that's greatest of all time. Call it rush to judgment, exaggeration, or influencing, but it makes me wonder what a legacy is. The tendency to hyperinflate the name of an entertainer or sports figure hasn't been lost on politicians either. It's only normal for politicians to lambast their opponents and to tout their own achievements with verifiable facts, many times falling by the wayside. It's left to us, the public, to sort through the chaff, apply our common sense, and recognize where the imagination is being stretched for effect and the truth lies. It used to be that the Fourth Estate, the press, could be relied on with their erstwhile investigative reporters to delve into the background of a story, find the relevant facts independently of a candidate's campaign releases, and enlighten voters as to all sides of the issue. I know there are those who will throw up William Randolph Hearst's yellow press as an example of bias, a paper dedicated to a point of view for the sake of sensationalism. But the national papers of record, the New York Times, the Washington Post, along with the Walter Cronkites and Edward R. Murrows of old syndicated media, kept us accurately informed. They uncovered scandals like Teapot Dome and Watergate, not with the purpose to embarrass an administration, but as a duty to the integrity of journalism to keep the American people truthfully informed. Did they miss a few? Well, certainly. The Gulf of Tonkin incident comes to mind, but they eventually got it right. Lately, however, I'm finding it harder to wade through the myriad of competing news outlets to get to the heart of stories. Local news is relatively good at this, if not limited by resources. They're right here, can see around the corner, and ask the right questions without relying on long-distance dial-ups to find the news makers. But get further afield, beyond the region, to the coast or overseas, and we're left awash in thousands of choices to sift through to get to the truth, much less the heart of the matter. Most purveyors of the airwaves try to give what they believe it is the story, but somehow it gets varnished along the way. When it comes to national politics, even going to old reliables, statements by candidates or eyewitness accounts, we're many times stuck with a politician's party's position or news releases, not an extemporaneous personal remark, or we have an unvetted eyewitness of questionable persuasion who just happens to be within camera's view. In their rush to beat the deadline and get the story out, reporters push these sound and video bites to us for the 6 o'clock news. Tune in at 10 for more, but by that time, we're off to bed. Next morning, the news cycle has moved on. So, what we're left with when it comes to archiving what politicians or athletes, for that matter, have truly done, or at least what their publicists, campaign spokespersons, or influencers have crafted for our consumption. Today's politicians build their own monuments and make sure we, the public, are inundated with what they want us to remember them by. Sports announcers no longer rely on the player's longevity and summation of his extraordinary to substantiate his legacy. Today, if one's not touted as a first ballot Hall of Famer, then they're not truly great. It seems to me there's a moral duty and responsibility to history to wait a while before declaring someone's legacy. How is one to sort through it all? Carol?
1: The next essay is by Dan Lee, who is a regular columnist on the Marion Taft Cannon Professor in the Humanities at Augustana College, a wonderful place for wildlife photographers. When the sun broke through the clouds after several days of rain, my brother and I grabbed our cameras and headed off for one of our favorite places, the Salish Kootenai Bison Range. And that's S-A-L-I-S-H and K-O-O-T-E-N-A-I. Forgive me if I'm mispronouncing that. It's located about an hour and a half from our neck of the woods. It's a wonderful destination for those who enjoy wildlife photography. The National Bison Range was established by the federal government in the early part of the 20th century as part of a plan to preserve bison from extinction. It is on land that was reserved by the Hellgate Treaty of 1855 for the exclusive use of the Salish, Kootenai, and North Pendi Oriel Kalispell tribes. The federal government did not ask permission from the tribes to locate the National Bison Range on their land They just went ahead and did it. The federal government built a fence around the National Bison Range to keep bison in and tribal members out. While tribal members were happy to see that bison, an important part of their culture, were being preserved, they greatly resented the way that the federal government went about doing it. After years of negotiations, the matter was finally resolved in 2020 when the U.S. Congress passed Public Law 116-260, which restored the land that comprises the Bison Range to its rightful owners, with the Confederate Salish and Kootenai tribes assuming the responsibility for managing it. They are doing a superb job managing what is now the Salish-Kootenai Bison Range. A one-day pass to the Salish-Kootenai Bison Range costs $20. A season pass costs $60. It is money well spent. The wild animals that inhabit the Bison Range are best seen from the safety of an automobile. There are two major roads that offer opportunities for seeing wildlife. Neither road is paved. Both are well maintained. The road that we always take first is Prairie Drive, a two-way road that goes along Mission Creek. It is open throughout the year, apart from winter storms, which make all roads impassable. While bison can be seen in many parts of the Bison Range, they are often seen near Mission Creek. On our recent trip, seven bison walked down the road in front of us. They seem to think that the Bison Range belongs to them, and it does. White-tailed deer, elk, and pronghorns are frequently found in this area as well. We did not happen to see any white-tailed deer on our recent trip, which is unusual. We did, however, see a cow elk with a newborn calf that was still wobbly on its feet. And after thinking that we were not going to see any pronghorn, we did see one as we were about to leave. After checking to see what there is along Mission Creek, we turn around and go back to the entry to Red Sleep Mountain Drive, a one-way road that goes up and over Red Sleep Mountain, a road that gains 2,000 feet in elevation, a road without guardrails that has 10% declines in several places on the other side of the mountain, a road that connects with Prairie Drive in the valley below. On our recent trip, we saw a large herd of bison with several calves, a cinnamon-colored black bear, and several mule deer. When driving along Prairie Drive or Red Sleep Mountain Drive, it is essential to have the windows of your vehicle open so that you can hear the meadowlark sing. They are the state bird of Montana. This is a good time of the year to visit the Bison Range because wildflowers of many different colors are in full bloom. The wild roses, rose bushes are also in full bloom. Visiting the Salish-Kootenai Bison Range is something you should put on your bucket list. Checking the brakes of your car to make certain they are in good condition is also something that you should put on your bucket list if you have any thoughts about tackling Red Sleep Mountain Drive.
0: We have a few letters to the editor this morning. The first, When Power Breeds Corruption, submitted by Dennis Ewald of Davenport. There are some key reasons dictatorships and oligarchies crumble over the long run. First, they gather people around themselves who will not be a threat to their position. That means people who won't think for themselves but will do as they're told, usually not the best and brightest, because skill is a secondary concern. The result is a poorly run government. When this extends throughout government offices, you have a patronage system. Second, to keep their people in line, they usually see that they are amply rewarded by legal, even if corrupt, means or under the table. When large amounts are taken out of the economy and stashed in overseas accounts or used for yachts and condos in London, or an economy will grow more slowly, if at all, over time. The effect compounds and the country falls behind its neighbors. In some cases, factors such as natural resource wealth can mask and delay this, but that will eventually run out. It's tempting to think things would be different under a strong man who could just smash through and get things done. There's a good chance that incompetence and corruption will end up making things worse. In addition, Such a ruler will undoubtedly end up trying to suppress opposition to his or her actions, resulting in the erosion of freedoms of the governed. Review the work of those who won the 2024 Nobel Prize for Economics about why some countries grow and prosper while others stagnate and fall. That again from Dennis Ewald of Davenport. And the Chicago Bears plan is submitted by Eugene Matichek, Jr. of Moline. Months ago, reading about the Chicago Bears' possible move to Indiana, I thought, oh, the only way J.B. Pritzker, a savvy billionaire politician with presidential aspirations, could lose November's gubernatorial election would be for the Bears to leave the state of Illinois. Chicago Bears fans may not care that J.B. has presided over a mass exodus of residents or a never-ending cascade of tax and fee increases, but they sure as hell care about where their beloved Masters of the Midway play their home games. Brinkmanship is standard procedure in these stadium funding negotiations. All sides selectively leak snippets of information anonymously, arguing their case in the press, hoping to influence public opinion. Now I'm seeing reports that the Bears' move to Hoosier State is a done deal. Illinois Democrats hold supermajorities in both legislative chambers. There's no way they will risk their political futures by letting Indiana steal the Bears. There's no amount of money Democrats in Springfield would reject to keep the Bears in Illinois. I believe a backroom stadium slash tax deal has already been negotiated, just waiting to be announced, pulling the Bears back from the brink, with Governor Pritzker claiming the credit. Often, when team owners decide to abandon their home city for greener pastures, there's a backlash among some portion of their fan base. This Illinois-Indiana bidding war may have mitigated that. Moving the team to Arlington, Illinois, now seems less a betrayal of the team's Chicago roots than moving it to Hammond, Indiana would. Perhaps that was the plan all along. That again from Eugene Matichek, Jr. of Moline.
1: Now we'll turn to a sports story before going to break. U.S. men's national team effort just what the World Cup needed. This is by Nancy Armour, columnist for USA Today. Dateline, Inglewood, California. Now, this is how you throw a party. The U.S. men's national team opened the World Cup with a rollicking performance that will electrify fans across the country and erase a little bit of the stench that surrounded the tournament. Folarin Balogun was brilliant. Christian Pulisic was as exceptional as advertised. And the U.S. men team's 4-1 win showed that maybe, just maybe, they can do something special this tournament. It doesn't excuse the ugliness and greed that marked the lead-up to this World Cup, only the second men's tournament on home soil, but it makes it a whole lot easier for U.S. fans to get enthused about the next 5 weeks and get behind the U.S. MNT. After days of embarrassing headlines, the U.S. MNT gave

0: pointed out, is usually more of the USMNT style. Not on this night. The Americans came out flying, with Pulisic setting the tone. In the 7th minute, he split two Paraguayan defenders before deftly crossing to Weston McKennie in front of the goal. McKennie's shot deflected off Damian Bobadilla. That it was an own goal didn't matter. For soccer to have another explosion in growth from this tournament, the people who don't know Lionel Messi from the mess in their kitchen need to be entertained. That means goals and did-you-see-that plays. The USMNT gave them both. Pulisic said, quote, "We have the ability to play and do the things that we do on the ball, score goals, but today just the effort, everything was there. So to me, not a huge surprise, but the things were definitely clicking, and it's really nice," end quote. With the exception of Paraguay's goal in the 73rd minute, that was probably a loss of focus more than anything, the Americans dominated this game. They easily could have scored another 6 or 7 goals, and the one Balogun did score were a thing of beauty. Balogun who chose to play for the USMNT over England, had a goal in the 28th minute, waved off because Pulisic was offside. No matter, 3 minutes later, Anthony Robinson made a nice run up to the sideline before dishing to Pulisic, who found Balogun in front of the goal. Balogun didn't hesitate, sending the ball rocketing into the net off his instep for 2-0 lead. The USMNT probably won't win the World Cup, though. As coach Mauricio Pochettino likes to say, why not them? But the USMNT rescued the tournament, bringing back the wonder and fun that makes the World Cup so special. That's a victory in itself.
1: And that brings us to the end of the Quad City Times for today, Monday, the 15th of June, 2026. I'm Jeff Cassett. 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

welcome to today's reading of the Mason City Globe Gazette and the Fort Dodge Messenger. For Monday, June 15th, 2026, I'm your reader, Pat Lisi. Here's our first story from the Mason City Globe Gazette. Iowa Business Group fights human trafficking. Department of Public Safety reported 63 cases from 2022 to 2024. A milestone was reached and expansion plans are underway for a state program designed to help Iowa businesses identify and respond to human trafficking, Iowa Secretary of State Paul Pate announced Thursday. 1,000 Iowa businesses and organizations have joined the Iowa Businesses Against Trafficking program, and a new advisory group will work to raise awareness about human trafficking in Iowa and the group's work to stop it, Pate said during a Thursday news conference in the Iowa Secretary of State's office at the Iowa Capitol. Pate said the new advisory group will support the program and the office's anti-trafficking efforts and expand statewide membership in the program. Quote, Iowa Businesses Against Trafficking was launched after confronting a difficult reality. Human trafficking is happening right here in Iowa, Pate said during the news conference, and it does not look like what we see in the movies. It's not distant or abstract. It's often a child of a neighbor, a grocery store clerk, an employee, a friend, individuals who are often overlooked and fall through the cracks, end quote. The Iowa Department of Public Safety reported 18 cases of human trafficking in Iowa in fiscal year 2024, either for sex purposes or forced labor, 25 cases in fiscal 2023, and 20 cases in fiscal 2022. In addition, federal prosecutors in Iowa's Southern District filed 9 new cases of human trafficking in fiscal 2024. The department notes in its fiscal 2024 report, the latest available, that human trafficking, quote, may be underrepresented in our judicial system, end quote, since other criminal offenses may be prosecuted, like fraud, drugs, vice, that involve trafficking but are not identified as trafficking offenses. Amy McDonald, the executive director of Dorothy's House in Des Moines, a charity that provides safe harbor, basic needs, and access to resources to trafficking victims, spoke at the news conference and said people in her organization see firsthand the devastating impact of trafficking. Quote, businesses are uniquely positioned to help prevent trafficking, recognize warning signs, educate employees, and create opportunities for survivors to rebuild their lives, McDonald said. The more informed our businesses become, the stronger our collective response can be. We can make it harder for traffickers to operate and easier for survivors to find hope and healing, end quote. Mark Dahl, an owner and partner with Dahl Distributing, said as a beverage distributor, his company feels uniquely equipped to spread awareness. Dahl said the company's trucks travel thousands of miles across Iowa annually, and the company's products appear in restaurants, grocery stores, convenience stores, bars, and concert venues. Quote, we realize that even something as simple as a message on one of our trucks, a poster, a billboard, or a coaster on top of a bar can help bring attention to this issue and connect someone with the resources they need, end quote, Dahl said. Iowa businesses can learn more and join the program at ibat.iowa.gov. Next on the front page, name confusion spurs challenge of candidate. Iowa Libertarians' paperwork includes two different names. An Iowa congressional candidate's use of two different names on his state paperwork, one for the candidate's name on the ballot and another for the candidate's affirmation signature, is the subject of a challenge to the candidate's spot on the ballot in Iowa's 2026 general election. Marco Battaglia, a libertarian who has run unsuccessfully for numerous public offices in Iowa over the past decade, recently filed nominating paperwork to appear on the November ballot as a no-party candidate for the U.S. House in central Iowa's 3rd Congressional District. The Iowa Secretary of State's office has received a challenge to Battaglia's paperwork, noting the use of two names and claiming that discrepancy disqualifies Battaglia from the ballot.
The challenge will be considered by the state objection panel on Monday. As shown in the objection, the state affidavit of candidacy, where asked for the candidate's names as it should appear on the ballot, is signed Marco Battaglia. The candidate's affirmation, in which the candidate is asked to confirm all the information provided is accurate, is signed Mark T. Anderson. The objection includes paperwork from the Polk County Assessor's Office, shows the address listed by Battaglia is owned by Mark T. Anderson, and notes that Mark T. Anderson is a registered voter in that zip code, but Marco Battaglia is not. The objection claims that because the candidate's name is Mark Anderson, but the petition's requested signatures for Marco Battaglia, his nominating paperwork should be rejected and he should not be on the ballot for the November election. In Iowa's 3rd District, Republican incumbent U.S. Representative Zach Nunn faces Democrat Sarah Trone-Garriott. The 3rd District is frequently a competitive district with narrow election outcomes. Battaglia was among three Libertarian candidates whose spots on the ballot were rejected in 2024 because they and the Iowa Libertarian Party failed to follow candidate nominating procedures as prescribed in state law. The ruling by the state objection panel was upheld. That ruling by the state objection panel was upheld by the Iowa Supreme Court. Battaglia was attempting to run in the 3rd Congressional District that year, too. He also has run unsuccessfully as the Libertarian Party's nominee for Lieutenant Governor in 2022 and for Iowa Attorney General in 2018, after first unsuccessfully seeking the party's nomination for governor. Other challenges. The Iowa Secretary of State's office also has received challenges to the candidate nominating paperwork of Nicholas Globa, a Libertarian running for governor as a no-party candidate, and Rick Stewart, a Libertarian running for the U.S. House in Northeast Iowa's 2nd Congressional District. The state objection panel, which comprises the Iowa Secretary of State, Attorney General, and Auditor, will meet to consider all of the objections Monday, according to the Secretary of State's office. In other news, some employers to drop coverage of obesity drugs. Weight loss and blood sugar control pens designed for GLP-1 home injection therapy. They show a picture. Some employers plan to drop coverage of GLP-1 drugs for weight loss next year as more people take the medications, counteracting some savings from lower prices for Novo Nordisk's Wegovy and Eli Lilly's Zepbound and Foundayo. About 10% of employers who now cover GLP-1 drugs for weight loss said they plan to drop the drugs in 2027, according to the Business Group on Health, a policy research group for large employers. A second survey by benefits consultancy Mercer said 5% of large employers, which it defines as employing over 500 people, plan to drop coverage of the drugs in 2027. Mercer said 44% of companies with more than 500 employees cover the drugs for obesity. Data from the Business Group on Health shows 67% of large employers cover GLP-1s in 2026. Health insurer Cigna ceased coverage of the weight loss treatments for its own employees effective July, Reuters first reported this month, saying they could buy the medicines elsewhere. Newer pills for weight loss, as well as injections from Novo and Lilly, are available through the drug maker's own websites at discounted prices, driven by a deal with the Trump administration for its site, TrumpRx.gov. In January, Novo launched the Wegovy pill, and Lilly began selling its Foundayo pill in April, both of which start at about $149 per month. Lauren Remspecker, a director at Purchaser Business Group on Health, said many employers are still concerned that they are not seeing the same savings in their deals with pharmacy benefit managers, industry middlemen who negotiate prices for large companies and health plans, as customers who purchase directly and pay cash. Quote, one advantage of having the direct-to-consumer and some of the government-negotiated pricing more transparent is that now employers can see how much more they're paying and where there is an opportunity for improvement,
end quote, said Remsbecker. Demand for the drugs increased this year due to the oral options attracting people who have not tried GLP-1s, which kept employer costs high, according to five industry experts. Several industry experts said employers are seeing people stay on GLP-1s long-term and a larger pool of people eligible for the medications when compared to other treatments. Foundayo and Wegovy have been shown to reduce weight by 11% and 14% respectively, less than with the injected drugs, but preferable for patients who fear needles. Quote, even though we have seen the unit costs come down, the patient population keeps growing, end quote, said Louis Zolo, a pharmacy practice leader at healthcare consultancy Siegel. Benefits consultancy Aon has observed injectable customers shifting to oral versions, as well as new GLP-1 patients choosing the pills. Aon said it too expects GLP-1 coverage to decrease next year. Dan Mendelsohn, CEO of Morgan Health, a healthcare unit owned by J.P. Morgan, said the pills are set to push the cost of the individual treatments down this year. Quote, but every year there's going to be market growth, he said. There's going to be more people taking these drugs. So, on aggregate, this still represents a major cost driver for employers. Turning to the opinion page, Ukraine is winning, at least for now, by Hal Brands. Ukraine is faring better on the battlefield. Russia's costs are surging even as its military gains shrink. If Ukraine can sustain this trajectory, perhaps it can finally force Moscow to make a decent peace. But the optimism should be tempered. It's unclear how long this period of Ukrainian advantage will last and how dangerous a cornered Russian President Vladimir Putin could be. Since the failure of Ukraine's counteroffensive in 2023, this war has mostly had a depressing rhythm. The Russians grind away at the front, gradually grabbing land while pressing their economic and manpower advantages. The costs of that strategy have been obscene, and the progress has been glacial. But Putin could believe Russia would win an ugly victory in the end. This year is different. The rate of Russian advances is slower, even as losses remain sky-high, perhaps 35,000 personnel killed, wounded, or missing each month. The Ukrainians regained small spits of land through localized counterattacks. The momentum shifted mostly because of Ukraine's drone capabilities. Innovation is intense and unceasing in Ukraine. Development cycles for smaller drones dropped from years to weeks or days. Along the front lines, pervasive drone coverage creates a kill zone for the Russians in which movement is difficult and massing is deadly. For now, that dynamic helps the defender, Ukraine, more than the attacker, Russia. Crucially, Kyiv has added large numbers of mid-range drones that can smash trains, trucks, and other logistical targets 100 miles or more from the front, making it harder for Moscow to reinforce contested positions. This complements a sophisticated long-range strike program featuring one-way drones and some domestically developed missiles. That program put a damper on Putin's recent Victory Day parade in Moscow, upended an economic summit in St. Petersburg, and hammered the oil infrastructure that underpins Russia's war effort. The Economist reports that Russian refinery output was 15% lower this spring than last spring, despite higher prices due to the American war on Iran. Russia's monthly battlefield losses now regularly match or exceed its recruitment rates. Discontent among the Russian elite is rising. The war economy is undergoing strain. The diplomatic context is also shifting. The electoral defeat of Hungary's Viktor Orban in April removed Putin's best European ally and lifted a persistent obstacle to continued European funding of Ukraine. None of this means victory is near. Ukraine still can't liberate large parts of its land in the lease now held by Moscow. Putin is still bent on further dismembering and politically neutering that region. But if Ukraine keeps bleeding Putin's armies and battering the Russian economy, perhaps it can exhaust even Putin's willingness to accept such exorbitant costs. Conditions might then emerge for a ceasefire along the current line of
contact. Even a tense, periodically violent peace might allow Ukraine to rebuild and integrate with the West. The prospect for that integration, too, is better than ever. Ukraine can tie itself into the Western defense technological ecosystem by selling drone and counter-drone technology. But pessimism often follows optimism in Ukraine. We've heard that the tide is turning before. Even as Ukraine's fortunes are improving, one uncertainty and one danger persist. The uncertainty is whether Ukraine's drone advantage is now structural or merely cyclical. Ukraine briefly grabbed the upper hand in early 2025, only for Russia to neutralize that edge as the year went on by adapting to Ukrainian tactics, for instance, by using wide-guided drones to evade Ukrainian electronic warfare. The Russian military remains a resilient, learning organization. Russian industry can churn out drones and other weaponry at scale. If Ukraine's drone edge is temporary, its residual weaknesses will soon come back into focus. Ukraine is still short on manpower. Russian attacks savaged the Ukrainian energy grid last winter, and next winter could be more painful. Moscow has been intensifying its brutal air war against Kyiv and other cities. The danger is that a pressured Putin will only increase his coercive efforts. The Russian leader has long argued that the conflict with Kyiv is a fight against the West. Over the years, he has used nuclear threats, murderous sabotage, and aggressive hybrid warfare to keep Ukraine's supporters off balance. This dimension of the war is heating up. Late last month, a Russian drone struck an apartment building in Romania, a North Atlantic Treaty Organization member. Russian threats against vulnerable Baltic states have grown more menacing. Putin isn't preparing for World War III. His military can hardly handle the fight it's in, but he probably hopes that military intimidation will cause European states to attenuate their support for Ukraine or discourage it from striking Russian cities. Or perhaps he believes that the threat of escalation will bring a favorable diplomatic intervention from President Donald Trump. Some NATO officials even fear that Putin might stage a minor military conflict, an occupation, and then a quick withdrawal from territory in Estonia, for example, as a way of discrediting NATO and showing the Europeans that Trump no longer has their back. That's still an outlier scenario, but Putin, who has staked everything in Ukraine, won't easily accept bitter disappointment there. A conflict that is now going better for the good guys could become more dangerous before it ends. Hal Brands is a Bloomberg columnist and professor at Johns Hopkins University's School of Advanced International Studies. And now we turn to obituaries. Deborah S. Howell, 77, passed away on Monday, May 18, 2026, at Mercy One North Iowa Medical Center. A celebration of life will take place at 11 a.m. on Friday, June 19, 2026, at First Presbyterian Church in Mason City, with Reverend Kenneth Kip Murphy officiating. Interment will take place on a later date at Silver Lake Cemetery in Lake Park, Iowa. Memorials may be directed to the First Presbyterian Church of Mason City, the Humane Society of North Iowa, or the Iowa Natural Heritage Foundation. Deborah Sue Boyer Howell, the daughter of Bruce and Shirley Yeager Boyer, was born on July 12, 1948. She began her life in Lake Park, Iowa. Her early years were spent on the shores of Silver Lake with her loving parents and three siblings. There, she was surrounded by grandparents, aunts, uncles, and cousins, and her love for animals began to grow. In 1957, the family moved to Hartley, Iowa. There, she excelled academically and musically and made lifelong friends. She graduated from Hartley High School in 1966. Deborah's love of learning led her to the University of Iowa, where she received her bachelor's degree in 1970. During those years, she immersed herself in college life, and her great love for travel began. She developed a great fondness for the University of Iowa and became a lifelong Hawkeye fan. Following college, Deborah married Robert Strom and began teaching elementary school. She soon moved to Mason City, Iowa, and was a substitute teacher in the area for many years.
In 1989, Deborah married Gary Howell, and the two cherished their time traveling together, and especially enjoying taking in the beauty and history of favorite destinations throughout Europe. They look forward to their daily coffee dates at Jitter's Coffee Bar. They prioritized time with family and friends, enjoyed music, lovingly cared for their pets, and supported their beloved Mason City. Over the years, Deborah was active in her community. She was an active member of the First Presbyterian Church. She volunteered much time to the Humane Society of North Iowa and Music Man Square. She served on the committee that supported the establishment of a sister city in Montegrotto Terme, Italy. Her musical talents led her to becoming a longtime member of the Church Bell Choir and the Mason City New Horizons Band. She continued to perform in the band until shortly before her death. She valued her relationships with family, friends, and neighbors in the community. They will all miss her kindness and the way she lived life with a gentle strength. Deborah was blessed to have wonderful people checking in on and supporting her over the last few years. Deborah is survived by her siblings, Dan and Marcia Boyer of Santa Barbara, California, Kim and Rondi Boyer of Wolfboro, New Hampshire, Mary Buchholz of Esterville, Iowa, niece Emily and Jamie Norgard of Cottonwood, Minnesota, nephews Nathan Buchholz, Casey DeMars of Buffalo, Minnesota, Daniel Madeline Boyer of Ann Arbor, Michigan, great-nieces and nephews Hope, Grant, Morgan, Riley, Aiden, her stepsons Dave Howell and Amy Ott of Bettendorf, Iowa, Dean Howell and Janice, Atlanta, Georgia, Mark Howell and Lori, Lawrence, Kansas, 9 grandchildren and 2 great-grandchildren. She was preceded in death by her parents, Bruce and Shirley Boyer, and her husband, Gary Howell. Major Erickson Funeral Home, 111 North Pennsylvania Avenue, Mason City, Iowa, 50401, 641-423-0924. Charles Huntley, 81, passed away peacefully April 24, 2026, in Woodbury, Minnesota. A memorial service will be held at 2 p.m. on Tuesday, June 16, 2026, at Hogan Bremer Moore Colonial Chapel, 126 3rd Street Northeast, Mason City, Iowa, 50401. He and his late wife will be laid to rest privately at Memorial Park Cemetery, Mason City. Visitation will be held 1 hour prior to the services at the funeral home. Born October 26, 1944, to Olga and Charles G. Bud Huntley, he grew up in Mason City, Iowa, where he would meet the love of his life, Beverly Berneman. They married in 1967 and together raised daughter Carrie and son Michael. Charles' career in business management included 10 years as director of business management for Tri-County Human Services in Fairmont, Minnesota, and as vice president of finance at Western Iowa Tech Community College in Sioux City, Iowa. The promotion he most cherished, though, was from father to grandfather, which prompted the move back to Minnesota, where they lived in Oakdale for the next 30 years. It was as a grandfather that he found his true calling. He and Bev have 5 grandchildren, Zachary, Kaylee, Moran, Hannah Huntley, Jacob, Tori Moran, Leah Huntley, and Caleb Moran. From school concerts and swimming lessons to gopher football games and soccer practice, he and Bev were ever present in the lives of the kids. And for 20 years, Charles could be found sitting at the soccer field, right on the center line to cheer on those grandchildren, grandkids, and their teammates. He was not only a super fan, he was a super grandfather. Trips to the zoo and multiple museums were common. Time up north at a cabin learning to fish or playing cards are now favorite memories. If being a grandfather was the joy of his life, becoming a great Gumpa to Asher was like divine intervention. Outside of his family, his friends brought him much joy, and a trip to Italy with his wife and closest friends was a once-in-a-lifetime experience. Closer to home, we could always find a game on TV and loved his classic 50s, 60s music and classic cars. Charles was preceded in death by his parents and his sister Pat. And when he lost his wife Beverly in July, a part of him died too.
Never one to sit back, he did what he could to be out and about even in his last year. He enjoyed outings to the state fair, Saints games, Gopher football games, the mall, and movies. He spent time with his dinner friends at his assisted living home, enjoying a glass of wine and trying to wrangle an extra glass from the staff. And he spent as much time as he could with family, because that is what mattered most. He was able to be at his grandson Jake's wedding in October, and that meant the world to him. He celebrated well into the night, surrounded by family and the kids that he watched grow up with his grands. He was very popular that night. He is deeply loved by his family and friends and will be missed more than he could know. May his memory bring comfort to those who were blessed enough to know him. He truly was one of the good guys. Hogan Bremer Moore, Colonial Chapel, 641-423-2372, colonialchapels.com. And now a piece from the USA Today. More than just a job, workers at Annan Flagmakers have unique perspective on Old Glory. Inside this cavernous warehouse off U.S. Route 58, thin strips of red and white cotton cascade over nearly every surface. The strips are piled high in plastic bins, sprawled over tables, and fed underneath bobbing needles. The whir of dozens of sewing machines working at once fills the stark concrete room. Here, at this 200,000-square-foot factory, seamstresses work 8 and sometimes 12 hours a day weaving together the American flag. Their company, Annan Flagmakers, bills itself as the oldest and largest manufacturer of the Star-Spangled Banner in the United States. It is one of few companies still making the flag in America. Since the company's founding in 1847, Annan flags have marked the country's highest highs and lowest lows. Its flags hung at President Abraham Lincoln's inauguration and draped his casket. They flew atop Mount Suribachi after the Battle of Iwo Jima and rocketed to the moon aboard Apollo 11. As political disagreements have splintered the nation, Americans of every political persuasion have raised the flag to display pride or protest. They brandished it at campaign rallies, burned it in dissent, and laid it next to the graves of fallen soldiers. Once a unifying symbol, the flag has come to represent political alienation for some. Rioters who stormed the U.S. Capitol on January 6, 2021, waved Old Glory as they broke windows and busted doors in an attempt to prevent the transition of power. Demonstrators protesting President Donald Trump at No Kings rallies sought to reclaim the emblem to show their allegiance to the country's founding principles. Yet the workers who stitch together American flags say they don't worry much about how people will use them once they are shipped out the door. Each holds a different and deeply personal relationship with the symbol. Most believe it represents freedom. Just don't ask what freedom means to them. There's one rule on the factory floor, said Amber Davis, 31. Quote, leave politics, money, and religion at the door. End quote. Period. Mark Lane, Annan's operations director, reflected on a trip he recently took with his grandchildren to the 9/11 Memorial and Museum in New York City. Lane stared for a long time at the reflection pools there. As they walked away, his grandson spotted a handheld American flag stuck in a crevice next to one of the 2,983 names etched in bronze. It was an Annan flag. Tears welled in Lane's eyes as he recounted the story. Voice cracking, he said, it moved him to know his work helped someone remember a person they loved and lost. Quote, we come to work because we have to eat. We need to have a roof over our heads, Lane said. But what a glorious thing to be able to make. You are listening to the Mason City Globe Gazette and Fort Dodge Messenger on IRIS, the Iowa Radio Reading Information Service for the Blind. All material heard on IRIS is intended solely for the use of the blind and print disabled. I'm your reader, Pat Lisi. If you have any comments on this or any other IRIS program, give us a call at 515-243-4100.
68:33. And now we'll turn to the Fort Dodge Messenger. Happy 125th Canoke. The Canoke sign on the edge of Canoke proudly proclaims that you can reach the small Calhoun County community from any of three exits. It also gives the population. According to the sign, it's 19 plus or minus. So how many people actually do live in Canoke? Quote, "We don't know," Deb Green said. "It's probably 20 plus," end quote. Green and her husband Don live on Main Street, a.k.a. Calhoun County Road D-15. One doesn't have to use one of the exits to reach them. They're right across the road from the fire station. Quote, "We're near exit one," she said. They've been there a few years. Quote, "We've lived here since 1983, she said. "We're the only ones still living in Canoke from then. Everybody else is new. Everybody is new." Green has recorded much of the history of the community. She visited for the 1976 75th celebration and was in residence by 2001 for the town's 100th year. The next milestone will be the town's 150th in 2051. "We won't be here," she said. Janice Canoke Peterson, who now makes her retirement home in Florida, came back to visit. Her family history stretches back to the town's founding. Quote, "I lived here till I was 9, she said. "I still own part of the town." She remembers Canoke fondly. Quote, "We probably had 40 or 50 people back then. Everybody knew each other's business," she said. "Nobody ever locked their doors. I have many happy memories," end quote. Pauline Lang, who lives near Lytton, was raised in Canoke. Quote, "We lived on that bare spot just north of us," Lang said, pointing to an empty lot. She's not keen on the exits. "It was always Main Street," she said. "We didn't like exits back in those days." Maddie Holtorf can accurately claim to live in suburban Canoke. Quote, "We took gravel to get here," Holtorf said. "I could probably walk here." She was enjoying breakfast in the fire station. She planned on some time with her children in the corn pit and some pony rides, then the concert in the evening. In addition to the Canoke exit signs, the event organizers rented a portable sign that they put outside of town. It read in part, "Caution, large crowd ahead," end quote. On Saturday, there was indeed. Our next story, Art on the Lawn, by Hans Madsen. One of the artists exhibiting their work Saturday at the Blandon Arts Festival at the Blandon Memorial Art Museum actually predates the museum by a few years. The Blandon opened in 1932. Evelyn Runke of Algona is 100. She was showing off her pressed flower art. Each arrangement is neatly framed behind glass. Quote, "I did all of these," Runke said. "I raise them. I have a flower bed at my apartment. The frames are recycled. I love getting up and playing with flowers. I get to enjoy God's creation every day," end quote. She still has the first pieces she did. It was on display, although not for sale. She made it in 1944. Roberta Bachtler of Fort Dodge was exhibiting her acrylic landscapes for the first time. She has an unusual studio space. Quote, "I work on the kitchen counter right next to the sink," Bachtler said. "It's a practical decision," she said. "The natural light is just right, and the floor is linoleum, which makes for easy cleanup of the inevitable paint drip or two." She discovered that she likes to paint by accident, sort of. Her family had gotten her a ticket to a wine and painting evening. At first reluctant, she ended up enjoying herself. Quote, "I had a wonderful time," she said. "I've been painting ever since." She's quite prolific. Quote, "I paint it, then stick it in the closet," she said. Quote, "What if I ever have to move?" She had dozens of pieces on display. Common feedback for the artist is, quote, "Did you paint all of them?" And yes, she did. Melissa Knave of Fort Dodge attended the festival with her family. She ended up with two spin art pieces, each created by her children. Quote, "I'm putting them on the fridge, then moving them into their rooms," Knave said.
She encourages the arts at home and enjoys creating many things herself. Quote, I'm not materialistic, she said. I make elf clothing, little trinkets. I don't buy a lot. I like to draw, color, and paint, end quote. She gave the festival 2 thumbs up. We love it, she said. Jessica Satterwhite of Fort Dodge was watching her daughter, Amelia Satterwhite, 9, create a clay piece at Nathan Moore's spinning wheel. Quote, she loves art, Jessica Satterwhite said. It was her second time on the clay wheel. She said she also enjoys diamond art, painting, sketching, and coloring. So is throwing a piece on the wheel difficult? Quote, it's in the middle since I've done it before, Amelia Satterwhite said. In other news, open house planned regarding Hamilton County Trail Project. Jewel. There will be a public open house meeting from 5 p.m. to 7 p.m. June 28th at the Jewel Golf Course regarding the trail extension from Jewel to Little Wall Lake Park. This will be a come-and-go meeting where the public is welcome to come and learn more about the trail project. Staff from Hamilton County Conservation and project partner Iowa Natural Heritage Foundation will be on hand to go over maps and answer questions about the project. Hamilton County Conservation has already secured the property needed for trail construction through a state recreational trail grant and is getting ready to submit another grant for trail construction. Sample copy of support letters will be available along with information about donation opportunities to meet the required match money needed for construction grants. For more information, contact Brian Lamhers at the Hamilton County Conservation Board by calling 515-832-9570. Heartland Museum to hold annual book sale June 20th through the 27th. Clarion. Heartland Museum is holding its annual used book sale June 20th to the 27th. Books have been donated and proceeds will be used for Heartland's 4-H schoolhouse roof repair. Books are being accepted from 8:30 a.m. to 11:30 a.m. at Heartland Museum, 119 9th Street, Southwest, Clarion, Monday through Friday, up until sale dates. The gift shop also will be open on the sale days. Book prices are $1 for hardcover, 50 cents for softcover, and 25 cents for kids' books and romance books. 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Heartland Museum, 119 9th Street, Southwest in Clarion, is open for tours Wednesday through Saturday from 10 a.m. to 4 p.m. Last admission for tours is 2 p.m. Over 90 restored tractors are part of the tour, along with storefronts, hats, and teddy bears. 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Next up, an editorial. 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Produce doesn't get much fresher than when it is picked from a garden, put in a box or basket, and driven a short distance to a nearby market. That is the recipe for success for the Fort Dodge Area Farmers Market. This is the 42nd year for the market. This year's version will debut on Wednesday. It will then be held every Wednesday and Saturday through October 17. The market will be open from 10 a.m. to 2 p.m. on Wednesdays and 9 a.m. to 1 p.m. on Saturdays. On both Wednesdays and Saturdays, the farmers market will be held in the parking lot of Graham Collision, 11 North 25th Street. The market offers an ideal opportunity to buy fresh fruits and vegetables from local growers. Tomatoes are a staple of the market. And when the sweet corn starts coming in, the traffic at the market really picks up. Honey, eggs, baked goods, and kettle corn are among the other goodies to be found there. In addition to being tasty, all that fresh produce is loaded with nutrients that people of every age need. The Fort Dodge Area Farmers Market is part of Choose Iowa. That is a program of the State Department of Agriculture and Land Stewardship that promotes Iowa-grown and produced food. A trip to the farmers market offers one other side benefit, the chance to meet old friends and make some new ones. We encourage everyone to make multiple visits to the Fort Dodge Farmers Market this year. It provides an easy way to get some fresh food
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Shelley Terranova. Bim died Saturday, June 13, 2026. A celebration of life service will be held at a later date. Memorials may be directed to the family. www.brucesfuneralhome.com. Keith Evans. 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J. Ryan Menzel passed away on May 26, 2026, at the age of 28. He was born on June 24, 1997, in Seoul, South Korea. From the very beginning, J. brought light, energy, laughter, and love into the lives of the people around him. Jay's grandparents were Robert and Janet Menzel of Fort Dodge. Jay's parents, Bruce and Michelle, traveled to Korea to bring Jay home to Maple Grove, Minnesota on January 17, 1998. Jay's smile was unforgettable. It was the same smile he would carry throughout his life, bright, infectious, and able to light up a room. As a child, Jay's energy and personality showed up in everything he did. He played baseball, soccer, football, track, lacrosse, and loved snowboarding. He loved attending Camp Chosun, a summer camp for adoptees from Korea, where he could connect with others who shared parts of his story and experience. He also loved performing, appearing in children's theater, plays, and musicals, where his presence and creativity naturally came through. He was smart, imaginative, and a gifted writer with a quick mind and a big heart. Jay lived his life to the fullest. In his 28 years, he traveled widely, made friends wherever he went, sought out new experiences, and filled his life with music, style, adventure, laughter, and connection. He was drawn to people and to moments, concerts, trips, gatherings, late-night conversations, shared meals, and anything that brought friends together. He had a charm that made people feel immediately at ease and a way of making ordinary moments feel bigger, brighter, and more memorable. He was funny, creative, loyal, and deeply thoughtful. Jay cared deeply about his friends and would do anything for the people he loved. He was the kind of person who noticed what mattered to others. He gave gifts with care and imagination, not because he had to, but because he truly thought about what would make someone feel seen and loved. Jay will be forever loved and deeply missed by Bruce and Michelle, his parents, Ty and Suvana, brother and sister-in-law, Karen, Kurt, and Bob, grandparents, and many loving aunts, uncles, cousins, extended family members, and countless friends. He was preceded in death by his grandmother, Jan, and his great-grandparents, Vernon and Jorita. A private family memorial will be held. In lieu of flowers, the family asks that donations be made to Jay, in Jay's memory, to one of two organizations, the American Cancer Society at cancer.org, or to honor Jay's longtime friend, Baron, his grandma Jan, and his gram Karen, a cancer survivor, or Safe Horizon at safehorizon.org, reflecting Jay's deep compassion for people in need. Jay, we love you always. Your smile, your laughter, and your love will remain forever in our hearts. Betty Yvonne Donahoe, age 94, of Northfield, passed away peacefully on Monday, June 8, 2026, at Northfield Retirement Community. Betty is survived by her children, Michael and Martha Donahoe, of Northfield, Minnesota, William Donahoe, of Urbandale, Iowa, and Stephen Julie Donahoe of Flower Mound, Texas. She was a proud grandmother to John, Jenna Donahoe of Maple Grove, Minnesota, Joseph, Alexandra Donahoe of Minneapolis, Minnesota,
Nicholas Donahoe of Urbandale, Iowa, Kyle, Christina Donahoe of Johnston, Iowa, Caleb Donahoe of Urbandale, Iowa, Matt, Bryn Donahoe of The Colony, Texas, and Amanda Cody Alexander of Austin, Texas. She was also blessed with great-grandchildren William and Theodore Donahoe, Declan and Dallin Donahoe, and eagerly anticipated the arrival of another great-grandchild. Betty was preceded in death by her husband John, Jack Joseph Donahoe, Jr., her parents Wilford and Irene Tucker, her parents-in-law John and Myra Donahoe, and her siblings Stanley Tucker, Geraldine Browning, Gerald Tucker, Merle Tucker, and Leo Tucker. Betty will be remembered for her caring heart, unwavering dedication to her family, her lifelong service to nursing, and the kindness and grace she extended to everyone she met. Her legacy lives on through the many lives she touched as a nurse, teacher, mother, grandmother, and friend. A celebration of Betty's life will be held at 11 a.m. Monday, June 15, 2026, at the Northfield Retirement Community Chapel. Visitation will be held 1 hour prior to the service at the NRC Chapel. Interment will be in Rose Hill Cemetery in Rockwell City, Iowa. www.northfieldfuneral.com. Beverly Jean Johnson, 88, went to her heavenly home on February 4, 2026, at Atrium Gardens in Tampa, Florida, where she had resided for 2 years and was under the care of hospice with her daughter, Diane, by her side. The family is planning a celebration of life for Bev on June 20, 2026, at Dolliver State Park at Center Lodge at 1 p.m. She will be laid to rest with her beloved Donnie in a private family service. Stephen Zehr, spelled Z-E-H-R. Stephen Robert Zehr, 81, formerly of Fort Dodge, died peacefully in Hanau, Germany, from dementia on June 7th. Steve was born July 7th, 1944, in Fort Dodge. He attended schools in Manson and Atlantic before his family settled in Fort Dodge. Steve was very gifted in music and studied piano with Alice Hackett for 10 years. He graduated from Fort Dodge Senior High in 1962 and earned a scholarship to the New England Conservatory of Music in Boston. There, he majored in piano, and during the summer months attended the Aspen Music Festival in Aspen, Colorado, studying with Grant Johansson. Steve went on to receive a Fulbright scholarship and attended the Staatliche Hochschule for Music in Hamburg, Germany. He received numerous awards and grants in the U.S. and Europe, and then launched his career as a concert pianist touring major European cities. Steve later became a professor of piano at the State School of Music in Frankfurt, teaching piano students on a one-to-one basis and lecturing on ancient instruments, especially the fortepiano and the harpsichord. In addition to teaching at the State School and in his home, Steve continued to play concerts in major German cities and in neighboring countries. He became widely known in European musical circles, especially for playing the fortepiano. Steve performed with the Mozart Trio of Salzburg, Austria, playing concerts in Austria, Holland, Switzerland, Italy, Germany, and Spain. Steve loved his Lord and never passed up an opportunity to share the faith. He was an avid baseball fan, especially the Cubs and Braves. He also loved animals, gardening, swimming, and was a gifted linguist. Steve is survived by his sister Lisa Zehr Soaps, nephew Nick Tabitha Soaps, and four grandnieces, niece Katie Andres Trujillo, and two grandnephews and four cousins, Barb Zehr, Ray Quarter, Roberta Zehr, Reg Yoder, Cindy Peer, Eddie Green, and Ryan Peer. He is preceded in death by his parents, E.J. Pete, and Dorothy Zehr, his brother-in-law, Dr. Tom Soaps, and niece, Natalie Soaps, and cousin, Rachel Peer. There will be no funeral, as Steve will be cremated and buried in Haller Mihols, Gelnhausen, in the woods that he loved so much. Memorials can be sent to ttb.org - through the Bible, P.O. Box 7100, Pasadena, California,
91109-7100. Donald M. Miller, Don, 58, formerly of Fort Dodge, passed away Monday, June 8, 2026, at Pine Acres, West Des Moines. A celebration of life will be 4 to 7 p.m. Sunday, June 14, 2026, at Laufsweiler Funeral Home. Don is survived by his children, Bria, Ben Layton of Maine, Cody Medeiros of Newell, Jackson Miller of Phoenix, Arizona, Father Gary and Anita Miller of Humboldt, three grandsons, sister Brandy and Josh Pyle of Fort Dodge, aunts, uncles, cousins, a niece, a nephew, his best friend Mike Jacobson, and many friends. He was preceded in death by his mother, Myrna Walker Duhadway, maternal grandparents Dewey and Greta Snyder, paternal grandparents Raymond and Mildred Miller, cousins Katie Miller, Tommy Wagner, Aunt Carrie Wagner, uncles Fairley Calhoun and Neil Miller. Donald Milton Miller was born May 26, 1968, in Radford, Virginia. Don was raised in Fort Dodge and attended St. Edmund Catholic High School. Don loved fish and reptiles and turned his passion into a business throughout Arizona and Iowa. For 27 years, quote, Dr. Fish, end quote, owned and operated Crystal Coves in Phoenix, Arizona, helping many maintain their aquariums and care for their pets. Don was an avid bowler and even held his PBA card. He enjoyed motorcycles and classic cars, especially Dodge Chargers. Memorials may be left to the discretion of the family. Joyce Peterson, celebration of life will be held on Wednesday, June 17th, from 5 to 7 p.m. at Mason Lindhart Funeral and Cremation Service, www.masonlindhart.com. Norma Block, graveside service is Wednesday, June 17th, 9 a.m. at Union Cemetery in Humboldt, www.masonlinhart.com. Georgia Bacon, on June 10th, 2026, at the beautiful age of 93, Georgia Lee Bacon of Otho heard heaven's music calling her name. With angels at her side and the chariot of heaven arriving to carry her home, she peacefully left this world and stepped into eternal glory, where loved ones who had gone before her waited with open arms and joyful hearts. While our hearts ache in her absence, we cannot help but smile when we think of the extraordinary life she lived. Georgia wasn't simply a witness to history. She was a force within it. She filled her days with laughter, faith, family, hard work, and enough love to stretch across generations. A celebration of Georgia's remarkable life will be held at 10:30 a.m. Wednesday, June 17, 2026, at Laufersweiler Funeral Home, with burial to follow at North Lawn Cemetery. Family and friends are invited to gather, share stories, laughter, and memories during visitation from 4 to 7 p.m. Tuesday at the funeral home. Memorials may be left to family discretion. Georgia leaves behind a family tree so large and beautiful that it stands as a testament to the life she built. She is lovingly survived by her children, Kurt and Cindy Bacon, Tim, Lisa Bacon, Mark, Tammy Bacon, Marvin, Sheila Bacon, Luann, Don Hruska, and Sue Weiss, daughter-in-law Michael Bacon, son-in-law James Hruska, 22 grandchildren, 56 great-grandchildren, and 9 great-great-grandchildren. She also leaves behind her cherished dog, Molly, who faithfully stood by her side and brought her endless companionship.

Together, they built a life centered on family, faith, and perseverance. Throughout the year, she worked at Trailers, Globe Union, Hickory House, and later retired from the Cellar Restaurant, touching countless lives along the way. Georgia knew how to enjoy life, whether she was shouting, "Bingo!" bowling with friends, attending craft sales, trying her luck at the casino, or creating beautiful pieces in the ceramic shop. She brought joy and energy wherever she went. She was never afraid to have fun, never too busy to share a laugh, and never short on stories worth telling. Her faith was the foundation beneath it all. She walked through life with never-ending sassiness, grace, strength, and a deep trust in God. She loved generously, welcomed people warmly, and made family feel like the greatest blessing of all. She was deeply loved, will be forever missed, and will be remembered every time her family gathers, laughs, and shares the stories she helped write. Carry on, good and faithful servant. Welcome home, Georgia. That brings us to the end of today's reading of the Mason City Globe Gazette and the Fort Dodge Messenger. I'm your reader, Pat Lisi. Thanks for sharing your time with Iris on the Iowa Radio Reading Information Service for the Blind.

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This is the reading of the Waterloo Cedar Falls Courier for Monday, June 15th. I'm your volunteer reader, Bob Young. Let's begin with the weather forecast. This one comes from the National Weather Service. This is their detailed forecast for Black Hawk County. Monday, expect sunny skies with highs in the mid-70s and west winds from 10 to 15 miles per hour. In the evening, it'll be partly cloudy with lows in the mid-50s, southwest winds 5 to 10 miles per hour. Tuesday, sunny, highs in the mid-70s, and Tuesday night, mostly clear in the evening, then partly cloudy with a chance of showers and thunderstorms after midnight on Tuesday night, lows in the mid-50s, and the chance of rain is set at 20%. Wednesday, there is a chance of thunderstorms and showers, highs in the upper 70s, and a chance of rain is 90% on Wednesday. That evening, Wednesday night, it'll be partly cloudy, and another chance of showers and thunderstorms in the evening. Lows in the mid-50s, and the chance of rain Wednesday night is 50%. Thursday, mostly sunny, highs in the mid-70s. And Thursday night, mostly clear, lows in the lower 50s. On Friday, it's Juneteenth. It'll be sunny with highs around 80 degrees. On Friday night, mostly clear in the evening, then partly cloudy with a slight chance of showers and thunderstorms after midnight on Friday. Lows in the upper 50s, and the chance of rain is placed at 20%. Then on Saturday, mostly sunny with a chance of showers, a slight chance of thunderstorms in the morning Saturday, then a chance of thunderstorms in the afternoon. Highs in the lower 80s, and the chance of rain on Saturday is at 30%. Turning to the front page of the Courier, the top story is titled The Land Before Time. American Settlers Remade Iowa for Better and for Worse. Written by Douglas Hines, the Courier's editor. And we begin with a quote from the Field of Dreams film, written by Terrence Mann. And the quote is, America has rolled by like an army of steamrollers. It has been erased like a blackboard, rebuilt, and erased again, unquote. Now here's the text of the article. This year marks the 250th anniversary of America's founding and the 180th anniversary of Iowa statehood. The Field of Dreams quote, delivered by actor James Earl Jones in the film, neatly summarizes not just the nation, but especially our state, in the years since it joined the Union. In 1838, 23,000 people lived in Iowa. When Iowa officially became the 29th state on December 28th of 1846, its population was around 100,000. By 1850, Iowa's population had swelled to 192,214. Before another 50 years passed, it would explode to more than 2.2 million people. Those settlers would completely remake the state, its land, its peoples, its flora and fauna. The native population would be displaced. The prairie would disappear, and wildlife would be largely supplanted by livestock. Kevin Mason is an assistant professor of history at the University of Northern Iowa. His first book, Retracing the Dragon Trail in Iowa, Environmental Transformation Along the Des Moines River, was released in April. Quote, I always think about if I'm up at Pilot Mound Tower near Forest City, and you're standing there and you're looking out, and it's like this perfect patchwork of gravel roads and Highway 9, and all the fenced-in fields, and at different times of the year, you can really see it. And I remember very clearly one time I was there in a really wet spring, and you can see all those wetlands trying to creep out from under that grid, and that was around the time
I started to work on this book. Quote, I'd been thinking a lot about Iowa's environmental change, and as somebody who grew up in the state and lived in a couple of different places, I had never thought about how much Iowa had truly changed. I think most people just don't. They take it for granted that Iowa has always been what it is, and that it will always be what it is now. Everything is constantly changing, he said. A rural and environmental historian of the American Midwest, Mason specializes in how human interaction with environments shapes societies. A Walk Across Iowa. As part of his research for the book, in 2021, he retraced the path of the 1835 expedition of the 1st U.S. Dragoons up the Des Moines River, walking 371 miles in 21 days from Montrose to Minnewaukon State Park on the Minnesota-Iowa border at Big Spirit Lake. The Dragoons, led by Lieutenant Colonel Stephen Watts Kearney, were mapping and surveying the state. They eventually covered 1,100 miles, taking notes about everything from coal deposits to wildlife. Lieutenant Albert Lee documented Iowa's natural splendor in his 1836 book titled Notes on the Wisconsin Territory, particularly with reference to the Iowa District. Quote, the general appearance of the country is one of great beauty, Lee wrote. It may be represented as one grand rolling prairie. Mason notes Lee was also a land speculator, and his book partly a promotional tool meant to draw Easterners to settle in the state. Quote, I've been joking about Albert Lee would have made a great Chamber of Commerce person. He's always trying to sell it, unquote. In 1835, the majority of Iowa's topography was tall grass prairie, according to Mason's history website, Notes on Iowa. Around 20% was wetland. Ancient timbered river bottoms thrived along the waterways. Wildlife abounded, including bison and elk. Agriculture would soon change the picture dramatically. Iowa transformed. Nearly 29 million acres of prairie stretched across the state. Eventually, 99% of the prairie disappeared. Only about 30,000 acres remain. Nearly all of the wetland also is gone. Iowa has perhaps the most engineered water system on Earth. It's not just the big dams like Red Rock, Sailorville, and Coralville, but the tile used to drain the fields and sloughs to create arable land. Quote, I've never thought about that as an unnatural space in the same way I never thought about going out to the country. You think that's a natural landscape, and it's completely engineered. Not just in how it's being cultivated and planted, but this subterranean cardiovascular system that Iowa has in drain tile, Mason said. Iowa has so much drain tile, it cost farmers more than the entire Panama Canal cost to build. In the process, Iowans changed more than 4,000 miles of creeks, streams, and rivers. Quote, we dropped the water table by more than 4 feet. That's incredible engineering change. Iowa has few natural lakes left. They have been tiled out. Rice Lake in Winnebago County, near Lake Mills, is an example of a body of water so persistent it was eventually allowed to endure. Quote, they tried to tile that lake out, and it just didn't work. And now it's a state park. And that's one of the reasons it's a state park, Mason said. And the Black Hawk County isn't necessarily different. George Wyeth State Park includes man-made backwaters engineered for recreation. Quote, throughout the state, most of our primary recreational bodies of water are part of the projects that the state undertook. Our landscape
even in the places that it's natural, has been the result of really intentional choices that people have made, unquote. Game changer for animals. Iowa's woodlands are a similar story. In 1835, forests stretched along Iowa's rivers and streams. Oaks made up more than 70% of the forests. Woodlands covered approximately 18% of Iowa, an estimated 6.6 to 7 million acres of original forest. Settlers needed lumber to build houses, fences, for fuel, for implements. By 1875, only 2.5 million acres of forest remained. Albert Lea made predictions about what lay in store for Iowa's wildlife as well. Quote, "The larger game will, of course, soon disappear from the settlement. But at present, there is a great deal of deer, some bear, and some buffalo within reach," wrote Lea. His words were prophetic. Quote, "So much of this actually came to be. We become the largest commodity grower in the world, and we did see the wild animals completely disappear from the landscape to be replaced by livestock," unquote. In 1820, several hundred bison were recorded along the Little Sioux River. An expedition led by Kearney through western Iowa saw a bison herd estimated at 5,000, the largest ever reported in the state. Kearney also noted over 200 elk cows near modern-day Sioux Rapids. 15 years later, when the Dragoons marched from Montrose, the decline of Iowa's wildlife was apparent. There were few bison. The expedition saw just one elk in 1,100 miles of travel. Further up the river, in less settled areas, elk endured into the 1850s, but the future was evident. As settlers filled the state, a bounty system encouraged killing wolves, coyotes, foxes, cougars, and bobcats. Bounties were still offered on coyotes in some counties today. Circle hunts were annual events in some communities. Scouting men and boys formed a large, ever-shrinking circle. Aided by dogs as the circle closed, trapped predators were clubbed to death. Circle hunts continued in some form until the 1960s. Jackrabbits were considered to be a nuisance by alfalfa farmers, and circle hunts were an attempt to reduce populations, according to Lowell Washburn, an outdoorsman, nature photographer, and naturalist who has worked for Iowa's County Conservation Board system and the Department of Natural Resources. A February column in the Mason City Globe Gazette detailed circle hunts of 60 years ago. During a 1961 winter hunt, officials reported 99 jackrabbits killed on a single section of land near Storm Lake. A similar hunt killed 90 hares near Litterdale. An astonishing 458 jackrabbits were killed during a series of 9 circle hunts in Clay County during the winter of 1959-60. Astonishingly, white-tailed deer actually disappeared in Iowa around the time of the Civil War. Quote, "We completely eliminated white-tailed deer from the state by the time we got into the 1860s, 1870s. That's incredible to people that that level of change could happen," Mason said. Iowa started to reestablish deer populations in the early 1900s. Game farms appeared and people farmed deer. Some animals escaped. Some were released. Quote, "Those populations climb incredibly, so by the time we get to, I think, 1956, is when we have our first hunting season open back up after it had been closed for decades," Mason said. The influx of European settlers would also have profound implications for Iowa's indigenous peoples
some of whom had been here for hundreds of years. Indigenous peoples relocated. One purpose of the Dragoon's mission was to intimidate native populations. Quote, in their marching orders is they are going to impress on native peoples the power of the United States, Mason said. The United States had long used military fortifications to project power ever westward, and in Iowa it was no different. As the first Dragoons moved upriver, they constructed forts at Montrose, at Ottumwa, at Des Moines, at Fort Dodge. With each of these, there are treaties that end up accompanying the movement of these forts that slowly allow settlement to move in behind. As this military frontier is projecting further west, there's always population accompanying, following a step behind, because people aren't going to live where they don't feel safe. Unquote. After the Dragoons closed the fort at Fort Dodge in 1852 and moved on to Fort Riley in southwest Minnesota, some settlers thought northwestern Iowa must be safe for settlement. The decision to head west from Mason City to Spirit Lake would have deadly consequences in 1857 for one family. Quote, Rowland Gardner made a big bet, Mason said, of the unfortunate clan. Rowland Gardner, father of Abby Gardner, had settled in Cerro Gordo County and may have stayed had he acquired the land he coveted. Quote, he was a later arrival to Clear Lake in 1853. He can't get any of the lakeside property, which people still want today, unquote. Gardner's land was near where Mason City Municipal Airport stands today. Quote, the Kinney Pioneer Museum might be on top of where Rowland Gardner's house was, Mason said. In 1856, Gardner decided his land in Cerro Gordo County wasn't what he hoped for. He heard there were lakes in far western Iowa. Gardner moved his family to Spirit Lake. He built a cabin near Lake West Okoboji. In March of 1857, amid rising tensions between Native Americans and new settlers on what had been Dakota land for centuries, 13-year-old Abby Gardner's family was killed by men of the Wapakuti Dakota Nation. This tragedy became known to a previous generation of Iowans as the Spirit Lake Massacre. At least 36 people eventually died. Abby was taken hostage by the Dakota Band and released 84 days later. Decades later, in 1891, Abby Gardner Sharp returned to Arnold's Park and purchased the cabin, operating it as a tourist attraction. You can still see the Gardner cabin at Arnold's Park in Dickinson County. The Wapakuti Dakota had rejected treaties of the early 1850s, demanding they relocate the reservations along the Minnesota River. The tragedy at Spirit Lake marked the last gasp of the Wapakuti Dakota's leader, Inkpaduta's, struggle against American expansion in Iowa, Mason's book states. Now, in the bright side column, meet the Dunkerton creator of Tank Man. Dunkerton roadside attraction Tank Man, inspired by Futurama robot. Jeff Reinitz wrote the story, with a dateline of Dunkerton. Standing some 20 feet above the corn and soybean fields south of Dunkerton, a shimmering robot greets passers-by on North Canfield Road. He is known as Tank Man, a creator of Charles Chuck Rodinghouse. Quote, I drove truck for 40 years, and at different times, I'd drive by where farmers would build sculptures out of farm equipment and stuff, dinosaurs and cows and giraffes and whatever. And it occurred to me I could do that, Rodinghouse said. Rodinghouse
has fashioned spent tanks and steel cylinders into landscape rollers and other items before. Quote, I hauled propane and anhydrous, so I was around all the tanks, Rottinghouse said. I had been accumulating tanks like that for other projects and had a couple of big ones, and I decided that was going to be the start. I'd make a big robot man, he said. He got his inspiration from the robot character on animated TV series Futurama, which originally aired on Fox Network. Quote, the robot's name was Bender. That's what gave me the idea. Instead of having flexible arms like Bender had, I went with using tanks, he said. He laid out the tanks on the ground to check the scale. Construction took about 15 months, with Rottinghouse tweaking the design as he went. When one of the arms didn't work out, he added counterweights. And here in the story we have a photograph showing Tank Man in the distance with a solar panel for power, obviously, and an information sign in the foreground all about Tank Man. Tank Man is looking silver gray with a very cylindrical look. Now back to the story. Quote, the metal tanks I used for the legs, when I got to cutting them apart to shape them, they weren't as thick of steel as I was expecting, said Rottinghouse, who found a way to reinforce the legs. The body comes from a 500-gallon tank, and the head is a 75-gallon tank decorated with eyes, ears, and a mouth. The legs and feet are 100-pound cylinders, and the arms are constructed from 33-pound cylinders. The creation is fused together with 75 pounds of welding wire. Tank Man took his spot at the entrance to the Rottinghouse driveway at 345 North Canfield Road in November of 2023. But Tank Man is more than a lawn ornament. He is an interactive attraction. The Rottinghouses carved out a small parking and turnaround area off the drive for visitors. Tank Man's head rotates and his arms move up and down, thanks to a solar-powered 24-volt motor activated by a timer visitors can start. There is a logbook for people who check in, and a cell phone stand so people can pose for pictures. A sign with the specs and a photo of his inner workings completes the experience. The family decorates Tank Man for the holidays. He has a set of bunny ears for Easter and can be seen holding a rocket and an American flag for Independence Day. Tank Man's popularity took off after a friend posted the attraction on Google Maps. It is also listed on RoadsideAmerica.com. Quote, we've had visitors from 39 states now. Just had one from Alabama last week, and a visitor from France a couple of weeks ago, Rottinghouse said. Other visits came from Canada and Zimbabwe. The Tunkerton Historical and Tourism Association has also taken an interest in Tank Man. Rottinghouse gave a presentation to the group, which has archived photographs of the robot's construction and scanned the visitor's log for local display on its website. Rottinghouse grew up in rural Jessup and went to school in Gilbertville. He worked at the Dunkerton Co-op for about 12 years and then bought a semi and worked for Sully Transport of Sully, Iowa, hauling anhydrous ammonia and propane. He retired about 5 years ago. Hudson's Wolf Pick for Lane Running Mate. Story by Aaron Murphy, Dateline Des Moines. Derek Wolf, a state lawmaker and farmer from Hudson, is Iowa Republican gubernatorial candidate Zach Lane's pick for a running mate and lieutenant governor nominee, the Lane campaign announced Friday. In a news release, the Lane campaign described Wolf as, quote, one of Iowa's leading conservative voices on agriculture, rural development, and family farm issues, unquote. Wolf has served in the Iowa legislature since 2023. He chairs the Iowa House Agriculture Committee.
He also served as co-chair of President Donald Trump's Farmers for Trump Coalition in Iowa, the Lane campaign said. Quote, I'm honored to stand with Zach Lane as we fight to save Iowa's future. Our identity, our values, and our way of life are under assault like never before, Wolf said in a campaign release. Zach's divisive primary victory proved Iowans are done with the status quo and ready for an Iowa First agenda that puts our families and communities first. Together, we'll deliver the results our kids and grandkids will thank us for, unquote. Lane, a venture firm owner from Belle Plaine, won a Republican primary election for governor by less than 1 percentage point over Congressman Randy Feenstra and three other candidates. Wolf's nomination as Lane's running mate will be officially confirmed at the Republican Party of Iowa's state convention on Saturday. Derek has been an Iowa First fighter for years in the legislature, Lane said in the release. Quote, whether it was leading on the right to repair legislation, defending private property rights, or stopping corporate overreach, Derek has been there for Iowans, and I am very proud to have him partner with me on this campaign and look forward to serving with him at the Capitol, unquote. Wolf's wife, Dresden, works as an animal science instructor at Hawkeye Community College. They have two daughters who compete in rodeo events across Iowa and the Midwest, the Lane campaign said. Earlier this week, Democratic gubernatorial candidate Rob Sand named Dave Mulbauer, a farmer and county supervisor from Manning, as his running mate and lieutenant governor nominee. Mulbauer's selection will be officially confirmed at the Iowa Democratic Party's state convention on Saturday. The general election is November 3rd. Waterloo police arrest woman with suspended license in fatal hit-and-run accident. Jeff Reinitz wrote the story. Dateline Waterloo. Police have arrested a Waterloo woman in connection with a fatal hit-and-run accident from May. Jody Marie Hill, 53, also known as Jody Gould, formerly of Des Moines, was charged with leaving the scene of an accident causing death, driving under suspension, and making a false report. Bond was set at $50,000. Authorities allege she hit 32-year-old Joshua James of Waterloo on the frontage road in the 1,000 block of East San Marnin Drive on the night of May 20th. She left the scene without rendering aid or notifying officials and later reported the vehicle stolen in an attempt to cover up her involvement, police said. During an initial appearance in court on Friday, Hill sobbed as she sat in a wheelchair and asked about the possibility of lowering her bond. She also said she had concerns about the Black Hawk County Jail being able to accommodate her medical conditions, stating she has spinal stenosis, a condition that puts pressure on nerves in the spine. The judge said lowering the bond would require a separate hearing, and he noted that if she did post bond, corrections officials would likely return her to jail pending a parole violation hearing. According to the crash report, passers-by spotted in the street around 9:50 p.m. on May 20th. Officers and paramedics determined that had been struck by a vehicle that left the scene. He was taken to Mercy One Waterloo Medical Center, where he was pronounced dead, according to police. The following day, a silver 2008 Jeep Liberty belonging to Hill's boyfriend was reported stolen, and officers later located the Jeep with damage from a collision. During the investigation, officers located witnesses who said Hill, whose license to drive has been suspended in January 2002, was driving the Jeep at the time of the accident, according to court records. Authorities also uncovered data on Hill's cell phone that placed her in the Jeep and driving during the accident,
and that the information was confirmed with security and traffic cameras, records state. Court records show Hill has prior burglary, theft, and drug convictions in Polk County. In 2014, she attempted to sue a nurse and other employees at the Iowa Correctional Institution for Women, claiming she was over-medicated with a seizure medicine, which triggered a 45-minute seizure. A judge threw out her pro se lawsuit until she avails herself of recognized legal options permitted by Iowa law, unquote. Then, in 2017, she appealed a theft plea for allegedly stealing from a store called Kmart, arguing that her defense attorney talked her into taking jail time as a way to get treatment for her recently diagnosed terminal cancer, court records state. Man sentenced to prison in Independence standoff. Jeff Reinitz wrote the story. Dateline Independence. An Independence man who accidentally shot a neighbor's house during a standoff with federal marshals has been sentenced to prison. Judge C.J. Williams sentenced 34-year-old Robert Leroy Detbarn to 5 years and 1 month for one count of felon in possession of a firearm and a supervised release violation on Wednesday in U.S. District Court in Cedar Rapids. His prison time will be followed by 3 years of supervised release. In September, Detbarn was suspected of violating his supervised release in an earlier case, and U.S. Marshals Northern Iowa Fugitive Task Force agents received information he was living in Independence at an 8th Avenue Southwest home. When agents approached, Detbarn stood at the front door holding a pistol, and he told officers he wasn't going to come out and would shoot himself if they came in the house, record state. At the end of a five-hour standoff, members of an Iowa State Patrol tactical team fired tear gas into the residence. A short time later, officers reported hearing a gunshot inside the home, and the bullet struck the foundation of a neighboring home. Detbarn exited the house unarmed and surrendered minutes later, and officers found a 9mm Smith & Wesson handgun, a single spent shell casing, and a bag of meth in the home. At the time of the incident, Detbarn, formerly of Dyersville, was on supervised release after serving time for a May 2018 traffic stop in Dubuque, where he ran from a vehicle holding a loaded 40-caliber handgun, triggering a two-hour standoff. Man arrested in high-speed chase, Waterloo. Police have arrested a Dewar man in a drug investigation following a high-speed chase through Waterloo on Wednesday night. Aaron Christopher Casey, 30, was arrested for felony eluding, interference causing injury, interference with a police dog, and possession of meth and marijuana. Bond was set at $22,000. According to court records, officers with the Tri-County Drug Enforcement Task Force attempted to stop Casey's Honda Accord in the area of Sargent Road and Ridgeway Avenue around 11:30 p.m. The Honda didn't stop, and the chase reached speeds of more than 50 miles per hour on 25 miles per hour residential streets before the vehicle broke down at Hanna Boulevard and Falls Avenue. The driver ran on foot with K-9 Sensei in pursuit. Casey attempted to push the police dog away with his leg and struggled when officers caught up, according to court records. One officer suffered a shoulder injury during the struggle. Police found a bag of meth in Casey's pocket and more meth, marijuana, and a THC vape in the vehicle, court records state. Casey has a prior eluding conviction from a 2020 chase in Waterloo, record state. Man killed in Jasper County motorcycle crash. Dateline Monroe.
A man was killed when his motorcycle left the road early Wednesday in Jasper County. Zachariah Paul Lewis Pollock was eastbound on Iowa Highway 163, west of Monroe, around 4:15 a.m., when his Harley-Davidson motorcycle went off the road, hit a culvert, and overturned. According to the Iowa State Patrol, the 31-year-old Knoxville man was pronounced dead at the scene. His body was transported to the state medical examiner's office by Jasper County Emergency Medical Services. The accident is under investigation. Residents escape mobile home fire. Dateline Cedar Falls. Cedar Falls residents escaped when their mobile home caught fire early Friday morning. Public safety officers were called to 8812 Five Seasons Boulevard in Five Seasons Mobile Home Park around 1:18 a.m. and found heavy smoke coming from the home. They extinguished the fire. The cause of the fire is under investigation. And now, friends, we take a moment to remind you that you're listening to the reading of the Waterloo Cedar Falls Courier for Monday, June 15th on IRIS. That's I-R-I-S, the Iowa Radio Reading Information Service for the blind and the print handicapped. If you would like to make a comment or a suggestion about this or any IRIS program, please feel free to give us a call. Our phone number is 515-243-6833, or drop an email to iris@iowaradioreading.org. We'd love to hear from you. And now, we continue reading local news from your courier. Cedar Falls residents gather to reimagine Lookout Park. The city is seeking input on updates for Neighborhood Park. Story by Holly Hudson Hill. Dateline Cedar Falls. Debbie Ackerson has lived near Lookout Park her entire life. Quote, "I was so excited when I heard this park is going to be updated," she said. Ackerson remembers playing there as a child. Quote, "We always came here when we were kids," she said. "I remember there was sweet corn on the 4th of July. Ackerson attended the city's public outreach event Thursday at the park to offer her opinion on what the project Lookout Park Reimagined should include. Quote, "I have a granddaughter in a wheelchair, so accessibility is very important to me," she said. More than 50 residents stopped by the park's shelter within the first half of the two-hour event. Presentation boards were spread across picnic tables, and residents could indicate their preferences of park features, such as types of play equipment, separated play areas, an open view of the river, outdoor grills, horseshoes, basketball and pickleball courts, a walking path, and a picnic shelter. Some of the most popular options were a walking path, open views of the river, a nature play area, and swings. Quote, "By far, the option residents are most excited about is bringing back the overlook," said Samantha Price, Senior Associate Landscape Architect with Ritland and Cooper Landscape Architects. RKLA is working with the city to design the project. The firm has designed other parks in the area, including Place to Play and the Searley Park renovation in Cedar Falls, and Gates Park and the landscaping at Lost Island Theme Park. It is currently working on the play area at St. John's Lutheran Church in Cedar Falls. Quote, "This park is really important to this neighborhood," Price said. "We really want to know what the neighbors want." Quote, "This is our home," Price said. "Parks are the kind of things that keep people in a community. We love that we can be part of it." A public survey about the project is open until June 20th, and can be accessed at bit.ly/lookoutpark. RKLA will work to incorporate resident preferences into the design, and two more outreach events will be held in early August and September. A second survey
is also planned. The final design is expected to be presented to the Park and Rec Commission and then the City Council in September. Cedar Falls Council to consider rezoning off West 27th Street. Story by Holly Hudson Hill, Dateline Cedar Falls. The City Council on Monday will consider rezoning property off of West 27th Street for proposed residential development. The meeting will be at 7 p.m. in the Council Chambers at City Hall at 220 Clay Street. The Council will consider a request to rezone about 60 acres of land located north of West 27th Street, north of Cedar Falls High School, and east of North Union Road from A1 Agricultural to RP Planned Residential. The request comes from Nick Brewer, engineer with Panther Home Builders, and Brent Dahlstrom of Money Pit LLC, who owns the property. They intend to develop the land with a variety of single-family lot sizes, housing types, and densities. This is the second consideration for this request. Council members will also consider an agreement with Grow Cedar Valley related to an economic development grant. The agreement details what GCV must do to receive $45,900 in base funding, with the option of incentive payments up to $25,500. This is 2% increase over fiscal year 2026. Services provided would include external marketing and business promotion, business retention and expansion, talent attraction and retention, advocacy and innovation of entrepreneurship. The Council will also consider bids for the 2026 Sidewalk Assessment Project in Zone 8. Kathy Breckenridge, A Long History of Service Throughout the Cedar Valley. Story by Holly Hudson Hill, and this is another in the series 8 over 80, Dateline Waterloo. Kathy Breckenridge's home is a neutral palette broken up with splashes of color in art and decor. It is impeccably organized and clean, and the large windows along the back of the home boast an amazing view full of the trees she loves. Breckenridge was shocked and honored to be named to the 2026 list of 8 over 80 winners. While at 83, she isn't as active as she once was, Breckenridge has built a rich history of service throughout the Cedar Valley. A native of Birmingham, Alabama, Breckenridge moved to Waterloo in 1958 when she was a junior in high school. She worked for Sun Oil Company and Area Education Agency 7 before starting a family. She has two children, two grandchildren, and two great-grandchildren. She and her husband Jim were married for 48 years before his death in 2006. From early on, Breckenridge was active in the Junior League of Waterloo Cedar Falls, where she is involved in child advocacy efforts and served as corresponding secretary. She was a co-founder and president of Green Scene, formed during the Dutch elm disease crisis to raise funds to purchase new trees to replace those that died. She and other volunteers planted thousands of trees all over town. She was co-founder of the West High School Academic Booster Club and served as the group's president. Quote, "Kids with a certain GPA would get a letter on their jackets," she said. "I thought it was just as important to recognize them as athletes." Breckenridge also recruited mentors for students at Lincoln Elementary School in Waterloo and served as a mentor herself. She also is very involved in the First United Methodist Church in Waterloo, where she ushers, serves on the Board of Trustees and Nominating Committee, and is involved with the Food Nook. Quote, "Like a lot of churches, we have declining membership,
So there are a lot of jobs to do, she said. Breckinridge is also a board member of Leaders in Public Service, formerly Women in Politics, which raises scholarship money for students majoring in political science at the University of Northern Iowa. She served as president of the Friends of the Waterloo Public Library and read Traveling Tales at three local preschools for many years. Through her work with the Friends of the Library, she earned the Mayor's Volunteer Award. Quote, I always wanted to live up to that, Breckinridge said. I got behind a cause and gave it my all, whether it was the poor, disadvantaged, children, or immigrants. Quote, she cares deeply about individuals and families whose basic needs are not being met, said Kathy Young, who nominated Breckinridge for 8 over 80 honors. She served for many years as a check writer for WomanAid, an under-the-radar group of caring women who pool resources to provide one-time funding to people in need when referred by schools or nonprofit. Breckinridge served 9 years on the board of the Grout Museum District and was heavily involved in some of the biggest initiatives, including the Open Door Campaign, the Norris Corson Family Planetarium, the Blue Dorn Science Imaginarium, and Museum School. Another of Breckinridge's nominators, Billy Bailey, former executive director of the Grout Museum District, said Breckinridge leads by example. Quote, she demonstrates generosity through the gifts of her time, talent, and treasure, she said. Thanks to her support, Museum School was able to grow from two pilot schools to a program serving every third grade student in the public and private schools in Waterloo, Cedar Falls, and some surrounding areas. She took her role as board member seriously, Bailey said. She always carried Grout literature with her and never failed to share it with her friends. You would be hard-pressed to find a better advocate. She is warm and caring and has a quick-witted sense of humor, said Bailey. These attributes are always appreciated when working with a board. The Cedar Valley has been enriched beyond measure by Kathy's generosity, leadership, and commitment and caring, Young said. And now it's time for this reader's favorite, the Call the Courier column. This one is titled, Is Jethro's Barbecue Still Coming to Waterloo? Question. What is being built in the Fairfield Cemetery in Cedar Falls? It looks like a building with no wall so far, and I'm just wondering what it is. Answer. The city is installing a columbarium which holds cremains above the ground. Question. Is Jethro's Barbecue still planning on building a restaurant in the Waterloo area? Answer. City officials said they have not heard any updates on Jethro's, so probably not anytime soon. Question. Why did they take all those trees down off Ansboro by the levee behind Positive Pet Care? Answer. This question was answered last month, but the area is designated as a ponding area for the levee during floods. As part of Waterloo's agreement with the Corps of Engineers, the city is required to maintain the ponds, so it removed trees to grade the area to provide the appropriate amount of ponding. Question. I remember from my 8th grade civics class that there were special requirements to run for governor. Last night, I looked at the Iowa State Constitution and discovered I was correct in what I remembered. According to the Iowa Constitution, a candidate for governor must reside in the state for 2 years. Since Zach Lane resides in Kansas, votes in Kansas, and flies back and forth between Iowa and Kansas, how is he able to run for governor here? Answer. According to the Des Moines Register, Lan was registered to vote in the 2024 general election, which just barely meets the 2-year residency rule. He has a house in Belle Plaine, as well as Kansas, and, according to the Register, has been voting in Iowa since 2024. Question.
I understand that there were a lot of arrests at my Waterloo Days function this week. I think it would be nice if the Courier had an article about that, as I got kids, grandkids, and great-grandkids, and if there's ruckuses down there, I do not want them there. I think the Courier owes it to their subscribers to put a story out about how many there were. I know we don't want a lot of negative, but we got to have truths. Answer. The Courier reported in an online story Tuesday, which was in Thursday's newspaper, that six people were arrested downtown last weekend and provided details. Question. Why do people that live in the Cedar Terrace area and surrounding areas have to pay a storm water runoff fee when we don't even have a storm water system out in this area? Answer. Waterloo's city engineer, Jamie Knutson, said anything natural or man-made that conveys storm water, which includes pipes, ditches, swales, creeks, and rivers, is considered part of the stormwater drainage system. The Cedar Terrace area has ditches and swales. Also, any developed property is charged a fee. State IT workers describe shock, uncertainty. Layoffs announced by Reynolds as services outsourced. Tom Barton wrote the story. Dateline Des Moines. State information technology employees affected by Governor Kim Reynolds' plan to outsource Iowa's IT operations say they were blindsided by the announcement, worry about losing their retirement benefits, and remain skeptical of promises that the jobs will remain in Iowa long term. The Lee Gazette Des Moines Bureau reached out to more than a dozen state IT workers and spoke with several who agreed to talk on condition of anonymity due to fears of jeopardizing future employment, including with private company contracted by the state to take over responsibility for the state's daily IT operations. Employees described a workforce grappling with uncertainty days after learning nearly 200 state IT positions will be eliminated and transferred to Cognizant Government Solutions. Quote, it was a complete surprise, said an impacted state IT worker who lives in Linn County. Quote, this was just sprung on everybody at the last minute. Reynolds announced this week that 196 now filled state IT operations positions will be eliminated as Iowa transitions to a managed service provider model. Several state IT employees told the Lee Gazette Bureau they learned about the outsourcing plan through hastily scheduled meetings and a rapid hiring process that began immediately after they were notified their state jobs would be eliminated. The Lee Gazette Bureau obtained a layoff notice sent Tuesday from Department of Management Director Craig Paulson, informing affected employees that their state employment would end on August 3rd as part of the reorganization. One Des Moines area IT specialist said employees received meeting invitations Tuesday morning for an announcement later that afternoon. During the meeting, workers were informed the state was partnering with Amazon Web Services and Cognizant Government Solutions, and that Cognizant would assume responsibility for many of the IT services currently performed by state employees. Shortly afterwards, employees received an email from Cognizant Government Solutions introducing the company and outlining its hiring process. Workers were asked to sign information release waivers by Friday so the state could share employment and compensation data needed to prepare job offers. Cognizant plans to begin issuing offers Monday with an August 4th start date. Workers have until July 10th to accept the offer. Employees said Cognizant officials have emphasized their intent to retain existing workers and provide competitive compensation. Still, many said significant questions remain about health insurance, retirement benefits, accrued leave,
And what happens after the company's one-year employment guarantee expires? Ryan Clares, a 24

seeking technical support if workers encounter problems accessing systems during the transition. Todd Copley, president of AFSCME Council 61, said the union was not informed in advance about the outsourcing plan and has raised concerns about both the transition process and the state's projected savings. Quote, "There's nothing concrete in any of this of knowing what you're going to get for an offer," Copley said. Copley also said the union has sought additional information from the governor's office about decision-making process and whether state procurement requirements were followed, but has so far received few answers. The governor's office said it secured the services of Amazon and Cognizant through competitively bid Federal General Services Administration supply contracts authorized under Iowa law. And now that, my friends, brings us to the close of this reading of the Waterloo-Cedar Falls Courier for Monday, June 15th. I'm your volunteer reader, Bob Young. Remember, you can listen to a recording of this reading of the Courier or recordings of the other newspapers around Iowa that we read. Just visit our website at any time. That's iowaradioreading.org. And we thank you for making IRIS part of your day.

0: This is the story of a very special woman. 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Her knowledge was limitless and still is. She could also make monsters disappear, especially those that lurked in the shadows under the bed. Once, this woman put back together a teenage girl's broken heart, which had been shattered in a thousand pieces, just by giving her a bear hug. She masqueraded as a regular person at work, but as a superhero at home. Everyone knows her as Gabriella. I still call her Mom.
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reading of the Dubuque Telegraph Herald for Monday, June 15, 2026. I'm your reader, Erin London. Local road work on Iowa DOT docket. Bridge repairs, frontage road among the projects in state's five-year plan by Reed Snelling. The Iowa Department of Transportation has several projects on the docket for Dubuque and surrounding

counties in the next 5 years. The fiscal year 2027-2031 Iowa Transportation Improvement Program identifies the DOT Commission's priorities for construction projects on interstate, U.S., and Iowa highway routes. The Commission's investments are primarily related to stewardship, maintaining the system that we have, said Matt Chambers, program manager for the DOT. They also have a primary focus on safety. So as you evaluate the program, that's where you're going to see the bulk of the money being invested, is in the system as we have it. Among the DOT's local priorities in the coming years are stretches of U.S. 61, 151, and U.S. 20, as well as other nearby state highways. Here's a look at the details of some of the projects. U.S. 61, 151. Among the most notable local projects outlined in the report is a $5.6 million rehabilitation project for the Dubuque, Wisconsin Bridge in fiscal year 2027. Construction is still a ways out on that project, but Chambers said the DOT is scheduled to seek bids on the project in October. We give some latitude to when the contractor would begin, but my guess is our bridge folks will have a good idea soon, he said. The estimated cost of the project has increased since last year's report and currently sits at an estimated $11 million. However, the Wisconsin DOT will be required to match Iowa's allocated funds, meaning the cost will be split. Also scheduled for fiscal year 2027 is a $3.8 million bridge deck overlay project on U.S. 61-151 over 4th, 5th, and White Streets in downtown Dubuque. There may be some pavement patching or some repairs on some of the ramps, but a majority of the work is going to be on the bridge itself, said Bob Skiesel, Dubuque Assistant City Engineer. There'll be some traffic staging and things like that, but certain ramps are closed and then others are left open. It's not yet confirmed when work will begin on that stretch, but Chambers said the DOT will also seek bids in October. The DOT also plans to patch U.S. 151 from Cedar Rapids to the highway's intersection with U.S. 61 near Dubuque over the course of fiscal year 2027. That project will consist largely of spot checking and repairing certain areas of the highway. That's slated to begin in March 2027. I would not anticipate significant disruption to travel, Chambers said. There'll probably be small sections that they will work on at a time. U.S. 20. U.S. 20 is expected to see its fair share of construction over the next few years based on the DOT's currently proposed projects. Construction is expected to begin on right-of-way improvements on Dodge Street from Old Highway Road to Crescent Ridge beginning in 2028. That will consist of adding a frontage road along the highway to allow for access to businesses such as Walmart and Lowe's, adding a second left turn lane for travelers turning onto Northwest Arterial, and making other improvements. The DOT will then proceed to grade and pave that stretch, bringing the total estimated cost of the project to $12.5 million. The goal of this project is to basically improve capacity, safety, and efficiency through the U.S. 20 and Northwest Arterial intersection, Skiesel said, adding that he will meet with DOT officials in the coming weeks to visualize what that improvement project will look like. Chambers said the city of Dubuque likely will have to front some of the cost of that project as construction will improve safety, a DOT priority, and increase capacity, a city priority. Dubuque residents are set to see two other notable construction projects on U.S. 20 in the near future. The Julian Dubuque Bridge connecting Dubuque and East Dubuque, Illinois, is slated to undergo repairs this summer, while a westbound bridge just west of the Kennedy Mall is set to be replaced next year. Also included in the DOT's priority list is the U.S. 20 bridge over the Maquoketa River in Dyersville. Replacement of the westbound bridge and right-of-way improvements will cost the DOT $5.7 million. The project is slated for fiscal year 2028. Other projects.
North of Dubuque, Iowa 3 will continue to see construction projects for at least the next few years. The DOT plans to allocate over $1 million to improvements on the highway in fiscal year 2027. That money is marked for erosion control from Sageville through Durango, as well as repair of the highway's bridge over the North Fork Little Maquoketa River near Durango. The department plans to allocate another $480,000 for another bridge project, this one over the North Fork Maquoketa River near Luxembourg, to be completed in fiscal year 2028. Jackson County is set to see an abundance of highway construction over the next 5 years. That will start in fiscal year 2027 with Iowa 62, as the DOT rehabilitates the asphalt and paves shoulders all the way from Andrew to Bellevue. The bridge over Brush Creek will also be repaired, bringing the total cost of Iowa 62 repairs to $6.8 million. That one is a more traditional investment in our stewardship, Chambers said. We're putting up a new surface on that, and it will also have those paved shoulders. It's kind of a common investment that we're making now to add those shoulders on some of those rural two-lane highways as a safety improvement. The DOT also plans to repair bridges on US 61 in fiscal year 2029 and 2030. The highway's bridge over the North Fork Maquoketa River near Fulton will also be repaired for $1.3 million first, then the bridge over Prairie Creek south of Maquoketa for $850,000. US 52 will undergo bridge repairs at Pleasant Creek in fiscal year 2029, costing the department $650,000. Manchester is scheduled to see notable projects of its own in the coming years. The DOT slightly lowered its estimate of a bridge rehabilitation project on Iowa 13, just west of the city, to $1.8 million. In fiscal year 2029, it plans to spend nearly $1 million repairing Iowa 13's bridge over US 20 a few miles south. The department also plans to repair the US 20 bridge over the Maquoketa River in Manchester in 2031, a project expected to cost around $5.2 million. Iowa holds top 10 spot in annual Kids Count report. Wisconsin ranks 8th, Illinois is 20th in latest assessment of child well-being by Lance Peterson. While a recent national report still puts Iowa in the top 10 states for child well-being, the state's education ranking fell into the bottom half. The Annie E. Casey Foundation publishes its Kids Count data book annually, drawing from economic, family health, and education data to comprehensively rank and score all 50 states. Iowa was ranked at 10 for overall child well-being, down from 9th in 2025. As part of that ranking, Iowa placed 10th in economic well-being, 14th in health, 17th in family and community, and 27th in education. Ann Disher, executive director of Common Good Iowa, a Kids Count partner, said while Iowa still ranks in the top tier of states for child well-being, there are worrying signs from the data. Overall, we still actually are in the top tier of states, if barely, on this year's report. That, of course, reflects a lot of really great things that are happening in our state, Disher said. There are also worrying trends in the data, and the domain where those trends are the most obvious is in the education domain. The report points to 2024 data that showed 71% of Iowa fourth graders were not proficient in reading, and about 73% of eighth graders were not proficient in math. Disher tied the state's struggles to budget and policy changes, noting that the state's per-pupil spending growth has averaged about 2% over the past decade plus. Disher said a lack of sufficient funding for public education creates systemic challenges for students, as well as teachers, paraprofessionals, administrators, and support staff. When we put more educational resources into schools, we get better outcomes, Disher said. Those outcomes are the biggest increases for students who are in low-income student districts,
low-income school districts who have borne the brunt of our decade plus, those outcomes are the biggest increases for students who are in low-income school districts who have borne the brunt of our decade plus of austerity. Republicans who control the legislature have contended that annual increases given to schools have been adequate, particularly given that school enrollment is declining statewide. At a local level, community leaders seek to improve educational outcomes for students. Josie Manternack, program officer at Community Foundation for Greater Dubuque, said the foundation implemented a new program at Dubuque Community Schools in the past year to improve educational outcomes for students. The GRAD partnership is a national program aimed at combating post-COVID educational struggles by finding the root of students' problems and creating applicable solutions. What it does is it gives schools a framework for improving attendance, engagement, and graduation outcome, Manternack said. Alex Baum, director of advocacy, data, and learning at the foundation, said leaders have high hopes for the program's long-term impact. We're really excited about the program, and we're hoping that this is the kind of investment that addresses those challenges, Baum said. Manternack said other initiatives from the foundation include Every Child Reads, a program aimed at increasing children's reading proficiency and dyslexia tutoring in the Dubuque area. Wisconsin. Wisconsin's overall ranking rose in the Kids Count report, with the state ranked 8th in the nation, up from 11th in 2025. The state ranked top 10 in economic well-being and education. It also ranked in the top 20 for health and family and community. However, Emily Miota, communications director for Kids Forward in Wisconsin, a Kids Count partner, said the overall rankings don't tell the full story. When you break out the numbers by race, Wisconsin actually continues to have some of the deepest black and white racial disparities in the country, Miota said. Racial inequities are preventing too many children from getting a fair shot. Data in the report indicates that about 38% of black Wisconsin children live in poverty, compared to 7% of white Wisconsin children. Data also showed that 28% of black children live in high poverty areas, while 1% of white Wisconsin children live in high poverty areas. Our recommendation to state decision makers is that they can start to address some of Wisconsin's disparities, along with the affordability crisis, by asking the wealthy few to pay their fair share and pay what they owe in taxes, Miota said. We also recommend things like age-appropriate support for our young people instead of just building more prisons. Illinois's ranking overall dropped this year from 18 to 20. The state finished toward the middle of the pack for most categories, from rankings of 23 in health, 25 in family and community, and 24 in economic well-being, a 6-ranking drop. Based on the report's data, about 1 in 4 children have parents who lack secure employment. However, the state maintained its ranking of 7th in education. The report shows the percent of students graduating on time increased to 88% for 2023 and 2024, compared to 86% in 2018-2019. Illinois State Board of Education officials announced last fall that 2025 graduation rates reached a 15-year high of 89%. And lastly, on the front page, Love That Lasts, a continuing series highlighting tri-state couples married 50 or more years. Couples' commitment fills 69-year marriage. Lucille and Roger Reichman married on April 27, 1957, at St. Matthew's Lutheran Church in Sherrill, Iowa, by Thomas Gleason. Roger Reichman and Lucille Weirspan met in the back seat of a car in 1954. Lucille's girlfriend was riding with some friends to a rally in which churches around Delaware, Monticello, and Manchester hosted meals and activities. She asked Lucille to come along, and Lucille did.
She jumped in the car, and Roger was in there. They started talking, and before too long, started dating. I thought she was rich, and she thought I had money, Roger said. And we were both shocked when we got married, Lucille said. But before they were engaged, Roger joined the Air Force in 1955. He went to San Antonio, Texas for basic training and then was stationed in Lincoln, Nebraska. He often hitchhiked home to attend events and see Lucille. In April 1956, he hitchhiked home with a diamond ring in his pocket and proposed. Lucille and Roger married on April 27, 1957, at St. Matthew's Lutheran Church in Sherrill, Iowa. The ceremony was on Saturday night, and they took a short honeymoon to the Chicago area Sunday. Roger borrowed his father's car, and they went to stay the night with Roger's grandparents. His grandfather was a Lutheran pastor there. Coincidentally, Lucille's grandfather was also a Lutheran pastor. Shortly afterward, Lucille moved in with Roger and Lincoln. The Air Force sent him orders to go to Greenland, but Lucille was pregnant. We had a woman major in charge of that, and I laughed at her and said, "I don't have to go now because my wife's pregnant," Roger said. But the Air Force only delayed the orders. Lucille gave birth to their first son, Jeffrey Reichman, in 1959. 8 weeks later, Roger was on his way to Greenland. Lucille moved in with Roger's parents and his younger brother in Dubuque. "It was the most wonderful thing in the world that ever happened," Lucille said. When they were first getting married, Roger's father told them it would not last very long. He was hesitant to give his signature to Roger, who was under the age of 21 and required his parents' signature to be married. But in the year Lucille lived with the family, she grew very close to them. Roger returned in August 1960 and was sent to Topeka, Kansas. Lucille and Jeffrey moved there with him. They lived in a mobile home park near the Air Force Base. On the first night, we saw these plane lights coming at us right through the window, we thought, Lucille said. The planes would fly just above the house and land on the runway behind it. Lucille picked up a job at Barker Shoe Store. They welcomed their second child, Teresa Reichman, in 1962. When the military stripped away some of the benefits to service members in 1963, Roger left, and the couple moved back to Dubuque. Roger picked up a series of jobs. He started at John W. Law Company, then moved to Dubuque Container Company. Lucille started out at Hillcrest Family Services as an accountant, but she had to quit when she became pregnant. They welcomed their third child, Sheila, now Sheila Zasada, in 1964. Roger changed jobs to work at PepsiCo for 6 years before becoming a semi-tractor trailer driver for Gateway Transportation Incorporated. He eventually moved to H&W Motor Express, where he worked for 30 years. Lucille took care of the kids until they were a little more grown up. She took a job doing accounting in food services for the University of Dubuque, where she became the assistant food manager. She left that job and worked in John Deere Dubuque Works Food Service Department in Dubuque. After about a year and a half, she joined Regency Thermographers in 1976. Lucille worked her way up from accounts receivable to lead human resources at the company. Roger retired from H&W in 1999, and Lucille retired from Regency in 2001. When we retired, he and I took off, Lucille said. She retired on January 5th, and they flew to Australia on January 7th. They visited the country and New Zealand for a few weeks. They traveled to several places in Europe and became snowbirds, vacationing in Surprise, Arizona, from December 26 to mid-March. We were going to plan to leave in October instead of after Christmas, and we have a grandson that said, "I don't think so. You have to spend Christmas with us," Lucille said. They changed the plan. In 2019, Roger faced a bout with cancer. "I had to learn everything," Lucille said. Roger took care of the checkbook, cleaned the house, and cooked for the family their whole marriage, but the cancer prevented him from doing much of that work. "The Lord's gift let me keep him," Lucille said.
Roger has not had to undergo any more treatment for cancer in 3 years. Today, the couple has 6 grandchildren and 13 great-grandchildren. The secret to their 69-year marriage is each other, they both said. We're just very understanding of each other, Lucille said. They have a rule that they never go to bed mad. Sometimes we sit out at our place until 2, 3, 4 in the morning because nobody would say I'm sorry, Roger said. Church is a big part of their lives. They both have played active roles at local Lutheran churches. All those years ago, Lucille started to fall in love with Roger's personality and continues to love his commitment to taking care of his family and community. We've had a great life, Roger said. Do you know a long married couple? Love That Lasts is a series highlighting local couples who've been married for at least 50 years. To nominate a couple to be featured in this series, contact reporter Thomas Gleason at 563-588-5655 or thomas.gleason@thmedia.com. Include the couple's names, city of residence, contact information, and how long the two have been married. I'm turning the page to the Dubuque and Tri-State free-for-all local activities easy on your wallet, Telegraph Herald. A loaded schedule of free events will provide residents with plenty of opportunities to get out this week. The Telegraph Herald continues to showcase no-cost community events in the area over the next 7 days. 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Today, 1 p.m. Maquoketa, Iowa. Movie Monday at Maquoketa Public Library, 126 South 2nd Street. Children's movies will be shown on Mondays through June and July. This week's film is Fern Gully, The Last Rainforest. It has a runtime of 1 hour, 16 minutes, and is rated G. Popcorn will be provided. 1 to 3 p.m. today in Dyersville, Iowa, Bingo Party at James Kennedy Public Library, 320 First Avenue East. There will be a 2-card limit and prizes for winners. Registration is recommended as space is limited. 2 to 3 p.m. today in Dyersville, Stream Study at Westside Park. Join Dubuque County Conservation to study the water habitat of the Maquoketa River, including viewing the water under a microscope. A sun print activity and free garden flags will be offered while supplies last. All ages welcome, but due to water safety, children younger than 10 must be accompanied by a responsible teen or adult companion. 3:30 p.m. today in Manchester, Iowa, screening of Hamilton, an American musical at Manchester Public Library, 304 North Franklin Street. This film captures the original Broadway cast performing this award-winning musical. The library will provide popcorn and other treats. Attendees can bring blankets or anything else to get cozy as the runtime is nearly 3 hours long. The screening will have a short intermission. 5 to 10 p.m. today in Lancaster, Wisconsin, Lancaster Community Band will perform at the plaza of Schreiner Memorial Library, 113 West Elm Street. This outdoor concert is one of 3 the band will perform this summer at the library, with the others slated for July 6th and July 27th. And 6 p.m. today in New Vienna, Iowa, foraging hike at the New Wine Park, 15971 New Wine Park Lane. Hike along the trails to look for berries, leaves, and nuts while doing some taste testing. Go home with new knowledge and a recipe to try out on your own. All ages welcome, but kids younger than 16 need to have an adult companion. Advance registration is required. And moving to Tuesday, June 16th, 10 a.m. in Galena, Illinois, Plant a Seed, Read program event at Horseshoe Mound Preserve, 1679 North Blackjack Road, hosted by Joe Davies Conservation Foundation and Galena Public Library District. Learn about plants native to Joe Davies County and their importance to the health of local wildlife and ecosystems, followed by an exploratory hike with a scavenger hunt for kids. 1:30 to 2:30 p.m. Tuesday in Manchester, Iowa,
Being Cool and Confident at Manchester Public Library, 304 North Franklin Street. This Delaware County, Iowa State University Extension and Outreach Program is best for children who have completed kindergarten to fourth grade. Kids will learn to develop self-acceptance and confidence and celebrate their unique qualities while understanding that being cool comes from being true to yourself. 4:30 to 5:30 p.m. on Tuesday in Bellevue, Iowa. 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And 4 p.m. Wednesday, Cascade, Iowa, Retracing the Dragoon Trail at Cascade Public Library, 108 2nd Avenue Southwest. Kevin Mason will talk about his new book, Retracing the Dragoon Trail, Environmental Transformation Along the Des Moines River. Come along on a journey that starts with a U.S. Dragoon expedition in the 1830s that eventually lays the groundwork for the transformation of the state of Iowa from untamed wilderness to the farmland and industry of today. And 4 p.m. Wednesday in Dyersville, Iowa, Kids Can Garden. Plant a hanging salsa planter at James Kennedy Public Library, 320 First Avenue East. Kids can plant a hanging pot with herbs and vegetables perfect for making salsa. All materials provided. All ages are welcome, but children younger than 7 will need an adult or responsible teen companion. Available while supplies last. 4 to 5 p.m. on Wednesday in Dubuque, Powerful Puzzle Program at Carnegie Stout Public Library, 360 West 11th Street, for ages 7 to 12. Rubik's Cube, Brain Teasers, Wooden Peg Games, and Jigsaws are just a few of the relaxing puzzles awaiting attendees. If you have never tried these puzzles, this is a user-friendly way to begin. Advance registration is required. 4 to 5 p.m. Wednesday, Manchester, Iowa, Edible Terrariums at Manchester Public Library, 304 North Franklin Street. For teens, attendees will design their own terrarium in a cup, using layers of snacks to look just like a real garden. Teens don't need a green thumb for this gardening session, just a sweet tooth. 5:30 to 6:30 p.m. on Wednesday in Platteville, Wisconsin, Teen Anime Expo at Platteville Public Library, 225 West Main Street. For 7th graders through high schoolers, attendees can enjoy anime, games, music, and more. Cosplay is encouraged. And Wednesday, 5:30 to 6:30 p.m. in Galena, Illinois, Taste Test and Tier Rank at Galena Public Library, 601 South Bench Street. The latest installment of this series will focus on cereal. Attendees can taste test and tier rank different varieties. We're going to take a break here, and we are going to head to the obituaries. And you are listening to the reading of the Dubuque Telegraph Herald for Monday, June 15, 2026, on IRIS, the Iowa Radio Reading Information Service for the Blind. And now let's turn to today's obituaries. And just a short obituary section today. Here's a look at local funeral services. Teresa Campbell Hansen in Dubuque,
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Service noon Tuesday at the funeral home. 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St. Joseph the Worker Catholic Church. Mass of Christian Burial, 11 a.m. at the church. Sean P. McDermott, Dubuque. 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Veronica A. Milius, Dubuque. Visitation 9 to 11 a.m. Wednesday, June 17th. St. Anthony Catholic Church. 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On Thursday, Gary's Graffiti Night in the parking lot of Best Western Plus Hotel and Conference Center and Seven Hills Tap House, 3100 Dodge Street. This is the 44th year of the weekly cruise-in with classic cars and trucks. 6 p.m. on Thursday, Platteville, Wisconsin, Music in the Park featuring Sam Day at City Park, 20 South 4th Street. The 2026 season kicks off. Local businesses, concessions, and food trucks will be on hand. 7 p.m. on Thursday, New Vienna, Iowa, All About Owls at New Wine Park, 15971 New Wine Park Lane. Join a guided hour-long hike led by Dubuque County Conservation to learn about the owls of Iowa. That includes information on their species, habitats, and conservation needs. Dress for the weather and bring a water bottle if desired. And Thursday, 7 p.m. in Galena, Illinois, Songwriters Showcase, featuring Sarah Roothouse, Joel Sires, and Dylan Harris at Galena Center for the Arts, 971 Gear Street. Roothouse is a songwriter and composer who invites audiences to settle in, enjoy piano songs inspired by a drummer. Sires has built a following across the Midwest with a sound the old heads call folk and the algorithm labels intimate day pop.
Harris is a singer-songwriter whose music is rooted in the sounds of Americana, rock and country, blending heartfelt storytelling with a distinctly Midwestern spirit. Refreshments will be available. Friday, June 19th, 10 a.m. to 2 p.m. in Dubuque, Sun's Rays at Julian Dubuque Monument. Yes, Julian Dubuque Monument. 1810 Monument Drive. Just days before the summer solstice, celebrate the sun by making a sun catcher and learning what the sun means to local wildlife. This is the drop-in event for children ages 4 and up with adult supervision. 6 to 8 p.m. on Friday, Stockton, Illinois. 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Food trucks will be on site. Bring a chair or blanket. And 6:30 p.m. on Friday in Dubuque, A Midsummer Night's Dream at Eagle Point Park Bandshell, featuring the Driftless Guild, presenting in collaboration with Play on Shakespeare and Carnegie Stout Public Library. The classic by William Shakespeare is presented with a modern verse translation by Jeff Witte. And Saturday, June 20th, 10 a.m. Cincinnati, Wisconsin, Tallgrass Chamber Music Festival open rehearsal in St. Clara Chapel at Cincinnati Mound, 585 Grant County Z. The morning of chamber music will be followed by a brief question and answer session with you musicians. The Tallgrass Chamber Music Festival will take place Fridays through Sundays, June 19th through 28th at Tallgrass Hall in Potosi, Wisconsin. Saturday, 10 to 11 a.m. in Dubuque, Lego Challenge at Carnegie Stout Public Library, 360 West 11th Street. The library will provide Lego bricks for you to build creative creations. Space is limited. The finished creations then will be displayed in the library. 10 a.m. to 4 p.m. on Saturday, Platteville, Wisconsin, Southwest Wisconsin Rainbow Alliance is hosting its 6th annual Pride in the Park in City Park. The event includes musical performances by CW2 at noon, by Perfect Harmony Chorus at 1 p.m., and by Sarah Day at 2 p.m. There will be a drag show and drag bingo at 3 p.m. The event also will feature about 45 vendors, a silent auction, food trucks, and a children's zone featuring crafts, activities, face painting, and a bouncy obstacle course. Saturday, 11 to noon in Asbury, Iowa, Rockin' Reptiles and Awesome Amphibians at the Asbury branch of Dubuque County Library District. This is a hands-on adventure for animal lovers of all ages. Learn about reptiles and amphibians and meet animals from National Mississippi River Museum and Aquarium. 2 to 3 p.m. on Friday, Dubuque, Family Book Bingo at Carnegie Stout Public Library, 360 West 11th Street. For ages 4 and older, registration is not required. Saturday, 5 to 6:30 p.m. in Bellevue, Iowa, Ski Bellevue Water Ski Show will take place on the Mississippi River south of Lock and Dam No. 12. 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Food truck on site. 6:30 p.m. on Saturday in Dubuque, A Midsummer Night's Dream at Eagle Point Park Bandshell. Again, this is featuring the Driftless Guild, presented in collaboration with Play on Shakespeare and Carnegie Stout Public Library. The classic by William Shakespeare is presented with a modern verse translation by Jeff Witte. And Sunday, June 21st, 2 p.m. in Dubuque, again, A Midsummer Night's Dream at Eagle Point Park Bandshell featuring the Driftless Guild, presented in collaboration with Play on Shakespeare and Carnegie Stout Public Library. The classic by William Shakespeare is presented by Jeff Witte with a modern verse translation. And 2 to 3 p.m. on Sunday in Maquoketa, Iowa. At Atlantis. I'm going to mispronounce this. It's spelled A-T-L-A-T-L-S. Atlantis at Hurstville Interpretive Center, 18670 63rd Street. What's and Atlatl? A-T-L-A-T-L. Learn more about this early hunting tool and practice throwing spears with atlatls. This all-ages program will be held outside.
And just to circle back, yes, it's atlatl. A-T-L-A-T-L. So learn something new, atlatl. And there are two sections here in free-for-all local activities, easy on your wallet. Dubuque Juneteenth Celebration. Dubuque's annual Juneteenth Celebration will feature 3 days of activities. The 16th annual Juneteenth Freedom Celebration, hosted by Multicultural Family Center, will be held from Friday to Sunday, June 19th to 21st. A History Retold event will be held from 5:45 to 9 p.m. Friday at Multicultural Family Center, 1157 Central Avenue. The event highlights history of Black culture through art, performances, a fashion show, and food. A picnic in the park will be held from noon to 4 p.m. Saturday at Jackson Park, 1500 Main Street. The event features a talent show with cash prizes, raffles, a bounce house, all ages games, free food, and food trucks. A prayer and praise event featuring a variety of Dubuque congregations will take place from 11 a.m. to 1 p.m. Sunday at Multicultural Family Center. Juneteenth has been celebrated since June 19, 1865, when Union General Gordon Granger arrived in Galveston, Texas, and issued General Order No. 2, officially declaring the end of slavery in the state, more than 2 years after the Emancipation Proclamation was signed. Also called Emancipation Day, Juneteenth became a federal holiday in 2021. And lastly, in the free-for-all, Music at the Star. The Music at the Star series, hosted by Dubuque Arts Council, returns this weekend. The series will feature 6 concerts taking place at 6 p.m. on Sundays in June and July at Alliant Energy Amphitheater, located in front of Star Brewery in the port of Dubuque. The series kicks off on Sunday, June 21st, with Hunter Firsta and his American Vintage Orchestra. The rest of the lineup is June 28th, Dubuque Symphony Orchestra with special guest River Glenn and Band. The DSO Youth String Camp will perform at 4:45 p.m. July 5th is Switchback. July 12th is Jason Petty, 100 Years of Hank Williams. July 19th, The Moonlighters. And July 26th, Kids from Wisconsin. Attendees are encouraged to bring lawn chairs or blankets. Picnic baskets and beverage carry-ins are permitted. Food trucks will be on site. Monetary donations for the concerts will be accepted. And turning to page 5, Tri-State. Runners go the extra miles for a good cause. 3-day event ends at Dubuque Finish Line by Eric Hogstrom. Jake Anderson said he would definitely do a unique endurance test again. Oh, absolutely, he said Sunday. I loved all of these challenges. Anderson of Omaha, Nebraska, and the other 7 members of his Run Intended team ran in shifts day and night to cross the 339 miles from Sioux City, Iowa to Dubuque in 3 days. They ran in Relay Iowa, an event that has been raising money for local and international nonprofit organizations since 2009. How it works is a team will start in Sioux City on Friday morning and end here in Dubuque on Sunday afternoon, said Jeff Meese, Relay Iowa director. A team, which averages about 10 runners, will split up the 339 miles and run continuously day and night, so one runner will always be on the road. Runners travel down 2-lane rural roads, gravel roads, and city streets during their journey. Teams pass through pit stops and checkpoints as they make their way across the state. I did 45 miles total throughout the whole weekend, Anderson said. A lot of the guys on my team ran upwards of 30 or 40 miles during the event. Meese said this year's Relay Iowa event drew 26 teams and 289 runners from across the country. The running event is in its 16th year. It was held virtually in 2020 during the pandemic and was founded to support Restoring Hope Village, a network of orphanages in Welkom, South Africa. Entry fees support the South African charity as well as local organizations. Each checkpoint we run through is manned by a different organization, Meese said. Those nonprofit groups all support runners at our checkpoints. Meese said a portion of the funds raised by Relay Iowa support these local organizations. In Dubuque,
The recipient organization is Presentation Lantern Center. We're proud to be part of Relay Iowa, said Ann Lorenz, Presentation Lantern Center Community Outreach Director. We will be expanding our programming, so this support from Relay Iowa is perfect timing. Meese said Relay Iowa continues to grow annually, with participants spreading the word about the event. They just love the challenge, so they continue to participate, he said. Teams have been huge supporters of the cause. We have folks that come back year after year after year, and they continue to bring new folks with them to participate. Anderson was running in the event for the first time. We're all fairly athletic, but when you put this type of load on the body and you work in the lack of sleep, it becomes a challenge, he said. But we prevailed and overcame it. Anderson said he appreciates the charitable aspect of the event. Whenever you can do something for a good cause and help other people just by doing something you enjoy, that's a win-win. And now news in brief. Authorities, motorists led law enforcement on pursuit before arrest on drug charges. Authorities said a motorist led law enforcement on a pursuit in Dubuque before his arrest on drug charges. Daniel J. Bartles, 52, of 2950 Eagle Point Park Drive, was arrested at 11:31 p.m. Saturday in the 300 block of Olympic Heights Road on charges of eluding, possession of methamphetamine, and possession of drug paraphernalia. Court documents state that the Dubuque County Sheriff's Department attempted to stop Bartles' vehicle on Central Avenue because of a non-functioning headlight. Bartles' vehicle failed to stop until it reached a residence on Olympic Heights Road. A subsequent search of Bartles and his vehicle revealed methamphetamine and drug paraphernalia. Bartles also was cited with driving under suspicion, insufficient number of headlights, and no insurance. Teen injured in crash near Dubuque. Authorities said one person was injured in a one-vehicle crash near Dubuque. Kashton S. Reisner, 15, of Dubuque, was transported by ambulance to Mercy One Dubuque Medical Center for treatment, according to the Iowa State Patrol. A crash report states Reisner was traveling south on Hales Mill Road at about 6:30 a.m. Friday when the vehicle did not negotiate a curve near Derby Grange Road. The vehicle struck a guardrail. Authorities are investigating the crash. Great Galena Balloon Race to start Friday in Galena, Illinois. The Great Galena Balloon Race will take place beginning Friday, June 19th, and continuing through Sunday, June 21st, at Eagle Ridge Resort and Spa in the Galena Territory, according to an online announcement. Balloon races are scheduled for 6:30 p.m. Friday and Saturday, and 5 a.m. Saturday and Sunday, weather permitting. The event also includes balloon rides, live music, and a classic car show at 5:30 p.m. Saturday. Admission is $5. The event raises funds for Camp Hurtco Hollow, a camp for youth with diabetes, and Breakthrough T1D, formerly known as Juvenile Diabetes Research. 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And a brief look at local law enforcement. The Dubuque Police and Dubuque County Sheriff's Departments reported Jarvis F. Witters, 48, of Darlington, Wisconsin, was arrested at 10:19 p.m. Saturday in the 200 block of East 22nd Street on a charge of possession of methamphetamine. And Michael M. Hillary, 59, of 719 Rose Street, was arrested at 2:38 a.m. Saturday in the 100 block of Main Street on charges of possession of marijuana and possession of drug paraphernalia, as well as warrants charging third-degree theft and two counts of unauthorized use of a credit card under $1,500. And more news in brief in the Iowa-Illinois-Wisconsin section. Man pleads guilty to murder in 2023 stabbing of Illinois woman, Tinley Park, Illinois. A 36-year-old Tinley Park man was sentenced last week to 33 years in prison after pleading guilty to first-degree murder charges stemming from the stabbing death of an Oak Forest woman in August 2023. Chad Oster, 36, of the 18200 block of Glen Swilly Circle, was taken into custody in 2023 after police and SWAT forces worked to serve a search warrant at his home, leading to a multiple-hour standoff.
His arrest came after Oak Forest police said they responded to a domestic disturbance when they found 30-year-old Lauren Pecor in the road near her home in the 5300 block of Diamond Drive, a short distance from Oak Forest High School. Oster's attorney, Patrick Campanelli, said his client's remorse was one of the reasons he agreed to the plea deal with Cook County prosecutors. Campanelli also said Oster did not want to put the families, both his and the victims, through the trauma and emotional ordeal of a trial. Pecor suffered cuts and stab wounds and was pronounced dead at the scene shortly after 11 p.m. August 4, 2023, according to the Cook County Medical Examiner's Office. Man arrested in shooting Saturday in downtown Madison, Madison, Wisconsin. An 18-year-old Madison man was arrested after two people were shot in a vehicle in downtown Madison early Saturday, police said. The man shot into a vehicle in the 200 block of West Gilman Street at about 4:30 a.m., striking two people inside the vehicle, police spokesperson Yvette Craig said in a statement. The injured were taken to a nearby hospital where one was treated and released. The other remains in critical but stable condition, police said. The shooter ran from the scene and was believed to be hiding on a nearby rooftop. Police found the man at about 6:30 a.m. hiding under a staircase in a closed alley. The 11-year-old is in the Dane County Jail facing tentative charges on two counts of first-degree attempted homicide and three counts of first-degree recklessly endangering safety, police said. Illinois man sentenced to prison for weapon possession, Danville, Illinois. Bryce Ross, 41, of Danville, was sentenced to prison last week for a weapon possession. In an official release from the state's attorney office, Ross pleaded guilty to unlawful possession of a weapon by felon, a Class 2 felony, and he was sentenced to 5 years in the Illinois Department of Corrections. The sentence for Ross will be followed by a term of a year of mandatory supervised release. Evidence was presented that on July 1, 2024, an officer with the Danville Police Department attempted to conduct a traffic stop for an Illinois vehicle code violation. The driver did not immediately stop. The officer observed the driver wave his hand at the window as though signaling for the officer to pass. The driver eventually stopped in a parking lot. Ross exited the vehicle and began walking away despite the officer's command to return to the vehicle. He was subsequently taken into custody. Ross then informed officers that a firearm was inside the vehicle. A search of the vehicle led to the recovery of a loaded 45 caliber Smith & Wesson handgun containing 6 rounds in the magazine. 7 displaced after Davenport apartment fire, Davenport, Iowa. An early morning fire has displaced 7 people in downtown Davenport on Sunday. Just after 2 a.m. on Sunday, the Davenport Fire Department responded to the 200 block of West 3rd Street in downtown Davenport for a reported structure fire in an apartment above a grocery store. Upon entry, firefighters found smoke on the 4th floor. Crews quickly learned the incident was a cooking fire that had been extinguished by the building's sprinkler system. Fire damage was limited to the stove, wall, and vent hood within the apartment. However, several apartments and businesses on the main floor sustained significant water damage from the sprinkler system activation. Fire crews remained on scene for several hours to assist with shutting down the sprinkler system, removing water, and conducting the investigation. No firefighter or civilian injuries were reported. And Iowa teen dead after single vehicle accident in Woodbine, Iowa. A 15-year-old is dead after a car crash in Harrison County. The Iowa State Patrol said the teen, whose name has not been released, was driving a 2010 Ford F-150 north on Tama Trail at a high rate of speed around 9 a.m. Thursday. Law enforcement reported the driver went through the intersection at 194th Street, County Road F-32, and struck an embankment. The driver died as a result of the injuries. And those stories were from the Tribune News Service. And lastly today, Telegraph Herald Athlete of the Week finalists. This week's finalists are Jacob Piero, Dubuque Wallert Baseball. The sophomore shortstop pitcher leads the Iowa Class 3A top-ranked Golden Eagles with a .444 batting average, 24 for 54, with 2 doubles, 3 triples, 20 RBIs,
20 walks, and 9 stolen bases in 10 attempts. On the mound, he is 2-1 with a 1.11 ERA and 21 strikeouts in 19 innings of work. Opponents hit just 91 against him.

Cassville baseball. The junior pitched a five-inning two-hitter to lead Potosi Cassville to a 10-0 victory over Cochrane Fountain City in a Wisconsin Division IV sectional championship Tuesday. That gave the program its first state tournament berth as a co-op. Weber is 4-3 with a 1.51 ERA and 61 strikeouts in 51 innings. He leads the team with 32 RBIs and is batting .364 with 28 hits, 7 doubles, 4 triples, and 1 home run. Visit athlete.telegraphherald.com/voting/ between 12:01 a.m. Monday and 5 p.m. Tuesday to cast your votes. And that does it for today's reading of the Dubuque Telegraph Herald for Monday, June 15th, 2026. I'm your reader, Erin London, and you can access a recording of today's reading on our website, iowaradioreading.org, anytime. 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

Hello, and welcome to the reading of the Cedar Rapids Gazette for Monday, June 15th. I'm your reader, Bob. On the front page, we see articles about Iowa primary winners, fiscal problems in Iowa City, and an article about county courthouses. We'll start with Iowa primary winners debut at conventions. There's a photo of Iowa Governor Kim Reynolds, Republican gubernatorial candidate Zach Lane, and Eastern Iowa U.S. Representative Ashley Hinson acknowledging state party delegates during the Republican Party of Iowa State Convention Saturday at Horizon Event Center in Clive. Lane Turek meet party faithful, gear up for general election. Clive. Zach Lane delivered

His first major address as Iowa Republicans candidate for governor Saturday at the state party convention, calling for party supporters to unify around his campaign. Shortly after Lane spoke, his newly selected running mate, Derek Wolf, took the convention floor at Horizon Event Center to deliver his first public remarks since his selection the day prior, and went full attack dog on Democratic candidate Rob Sand. During his 5 minutes of remarks, Wolf, a farmer and state legislator from Hudson, continued and amplified Iowa Republicans' pushback against Sand's self-description as a moderate candidate who eschews partisan ideology and political labels. Wolf called Sand a European underwear model who married a billionaire's daughter, who is now wearing a costume of what he thinks a regular Iowan looks like. Those comments refer to a job Sand had during college, and his wife Christine, who is from the Lauridsen family, whose company manufactures and sells proteins such as butter, eggs, and poultry products. Wolf did not stop there. He pointed to Sand's past support of Democratic officials and candidates, and made a series of claims about where Sand stands on issues regarding school library materials, transgender athletes, and immigration policy. "We know, as Iowans, who this guy actually is," Wolf said. "He can talk moderate all he wants. We're not buying it. We're Iowans. We see through that." Wolf's nomination experienced only the slightest hiccup. A delegate from Montgomery County nominated Adam Steen, one of the other four Republican candidates in Iowa's primary election, rather than Wolf, whom Lane had announced as his running mate Friday. But Steen, via a former campaign official who was in attendance Saturday, declined the nomination and expressed his full support for Lane. The delegates then voted to approve Wolf as the lieutenant governor nominee. Lane made a concerted effort from the top of his remarks to unify the party around his campaign. He thanked the other four gubernatorial candidates individually, offering unique praise to each. Lane, a venture firm owner from Belle Plaine, said his campaign would continue to tell Iowa voters about Sand and encouraged Iowa Republicans to talk to their moderate Republican friends and let them know the truth. "I'm telling you, our campaign is going to lift the veil on who Rob Sand really is and show that he is the radical that he is," Lane said. "This is crucially important that we do this." We see photos of Derek Wolf, the Republican nominee for Iowa Lieutenant Governor, taking a photo with a supporter Saturday during the Republican Party of Iowa State Convention in Clive. Another photo of Iowa State Representative Josh Turek speaking during a primary election night watch party after winning the Democratic nominations for U.S. Senate on June 2nd in Des Moines. Republican U.S. Senate candidate and U.S. Representative Ashley Hinson speaking Saturday at the Republican Party of Iowa's State Convention in Clive. And Rob Sand and Dave Mollbauer, the Democratic ticket in Iowa's gubernatorial election, talking to reporters at a campaign event Wednesday in Manning. Lane also thanked and praised outgoing Iowa Republican Governor Kim Reynolds, who has held the office since 2017 and whose decision to not seek re-election to another four-year term created Iowa's open seat gubernatorial election this year. During his remarks, Lane highlighted the four core issues around which he has built his campaign: keeping more young Iowans in the state, addressing the decline in family farms, improving Iowa's public and private education systems, addressing Iowa's high cancer rates. Lane said he wanted to run for governor because he believed we are losing our culture as Iowans.
I respect the people that are running for federal office, but I wanted to run for governor for a specific reason. It's to protect our culture, Lane said. I believe the founders of our country are right. The 10th Amendment is right, that we need to determine how we live as a people. We need to say how we want to live. And I'll tell you, one of the things I can't wait to do as governor is sue the federal government every chance I get to bring our rights back home. Iowa Democrats. At the Iowa Democratic Party's state convention, just 6 miles down the road at Roosevelt High School in Des Moines, Sam charged that Republicans are issuing scary warnings about his candidacy because they are unwilling to discuss the state of Iowa after a decade of all Republican control. They like to use scary words like California or New York to suggest scary ideas, because they want to talk fear as fortune tellers, rather than having a conversation about their record with what they have done to the state of Iowa, Sand, the state auditor from Decorah, said at the Democrats' convention. As he has repeatedly said on the campaign trail, Sand cited reports that show Iowa ranked low among U.S. states for K-12 education, economic growth, and personal income growth, and high for cancer rates. That's not good enough. I'm sick and tired of it, Sand said. These are people who wanted to take our state, Iowa, and turn it into some kind of playground for people who don't want to work together, for people who don't care about community, for people who don't want to listen to people that they disagree with. That is un-Iowan. Sand introduced running mate Dave Mulbauer at a campaign event earlier last week in Manning, but Saturday's convention was Mulbauer's first opportunity to speak to hundreds of the state party's most faithful. In addition to giving his biographical background, Mulbauer, a farmer and Crawford County supervisor, stressed that he believes Iowans wish to move on from all Republican control. People are upset with the direction our state is headed in, and I can understand why, Mulbauer said. We've had a decade, 10 years, of one-party control, and look at where it's left us. U.S. Senate candidates. Josh Turek delivered his first public remarks since earning Iowa Democrats' nomination for the state's open seat U.S. Senate race in this month's primary election. Turek, a state legislator and former Paralympian from Council Bluffs, defeated fellow state legislator Zach Walls of Coralville to earn the right to face Republican Ashley Hinson, a congresswoman and former TV news anchor from Marion. Turek, in his remarks, said Iowans were hurting and struggling, that farmers were worried about foreclosures, criticized the U.S. war with Iran and its impact on gas prices, and noted closures of hospitals and schools in rural areas of the state. This is not the Iowa I grew up in. This is not the state that we all love, Turek said during the convention. But I'm also feeling hope here in Iowa for the first time in a very long time, and it's because of people like you. Iowans know that we need a change, that the status quo is not working. We need a fighter for the people, not for the billionaires, the large corporations, and the political donors. And this right here, this year is our chance to change the state. At the Republicans' convention, Hinson gave a special thank you to our great president, Donald J. Trump, and highlighted federal Republicans' legislative action on tax reduction and immigration. She said Republicans had so much more to do to address everyday costs like groceries, prescription drugs, home buying, and child care. Hinson called Turek a far-left fraud, similar to the party's attacks on Sand, and accused Turek of being a wolf in sheep's clothing. She challenged Turek on various policies, including taxes, immigration, and requiring parental notification regarding their transgender students. We know this, that the left is getting desperate. That's what they do when they don't have a message.
They don't have a clear vision for the future of our country, Hinson said. And they will probably stop at nothing over these next several months to tear us down, tear our vision down, and try to strip away those rights. Their existence in American politics and governance is crumbling, but that's only going to push them harder to make sure that they're attacking us with everything that they've got. Hinson and Turek are running in an open seat election created by the retirement of Republican incumbent U.S. Senator Joni Ernst, who has represented Iowa in the Senate since 2015. The general election is November 3rd. Our next headline from the front page reads, emails show IC school officials knew of fiscal problems in 24. Iowa City. Iowa City Schools Director of Financial Reporting, Alan Moran, flagged fundamental errors in the district's accounting, including improper reconciliation and poor documentation and organization, to school leaders in October 2024, in emails more than a year before the problems began to be uncovered by the school board. Moran detailed how these problems were holding up the completion of the fiscal year 2023 audit, which is delivered to the Iowa City School Board a year and a half past the state deadline. Fundamentally, we are just seeing things in the preparation of these reports that keep requiring correction so that we can get the reports to simply balance, Moran wrote in an email to Superintendent Matt Degner, Deputy Superintendent Chase Ramey, and then CFO Adam Kurth. Account reconciliations are often just ledger activity and contain no actual reconciling detail, if the reconciliations were there at all, wrote Moran, who joined the Iowa City District in September 2024. It does not appear that Degner or Ramey responded to the email. Kurth replied, "Thanks, Alan." Dozens of emails between Degner, Ramey, Kurth, and Moran were obtained through a public records request and shared with the Gazette, and include communication with RSM, the company contracted to perform the district's fiscal year 2023 audit, and bondholders asking when the audit would be complete. The Iowa City School Board in January began uncovering a financial crisis that included a lack of internal controls, funds being deposited into incorrect accounts, payroll costs that have increased 9% over the last year, much higher than anticipated, and cash flow issues that resulted in temporary funding needs and multiple interfund loans. These problems appear to have been known by district administrators for years, and no action was taken to address it. As a result, the school board has begun trimming spending, with many cuts affecting students in classrooms. More cuts are expected. The district's bond rating was revoked by Moody's Investor Services in October 2024 because of the incomplete audits. Moody's rates the creditworthiness of U.S. school districts and other government bodies based on economic factors and financial performance. The district will not get a new bond rating until at least 2028, which challenges the district's ability to get a loan. Last month, the school board was told no banks were willing to loan the district $25 million it had sought to meet monthly cash flow needs. Attributes blame. In an email sent February 20th, 2025, Moran sends Degner and Kurth an email that includes an attachment summarizing major delays in the financial statement preparation for the auditors. Degner responded, asking for a timeline of when the audit would be completed so the district could begin the next fiscal year 2024 audit, which is due only a month later in March 2025. Iowa school districts must complete and file their annual financial audits by March 31st of the following calendar year, which is 9 months after the close of the fiscal year on June 30th. Please provide any information on important deadlines missed
And if we are concerned about any consequences because of a late audit filing this year and next, Degner said. In that same email chain, Degner wrote to Kurth in an email on March 6, 2025. I reread and think we should probably discuss again before I send anything on. I'm concerned that the way some of this reads attributes blame to you rather than past audit and process concerns. Budget cuts begin. The ongoing problem surfaced at a school board meeting in January. The Iowa City School Board in March voted to cut $7.5 million in spending for the 2026-27 school year. This included reducing 23 teaching positions through attrition, reassigning district office staff to school-based roles, pausing curriculum purchases, reducing software expenses, eliminating consulting contracts, and reducing transportation for student events. A review of district elementary schools' capacity and class sizes is anticipated to begin this fall as the school board considers the district's long-term fiscal sustainability. The 2023 corrective action plan detailed goals, including reconciling bank statements, which had not been done properly by district officials for nearly 3 years, testing account codes to verify financial transactions are correctly classified, and reviewing accruals monthly. The fiscal year 2023 audit was completed 2 years after the end of that fiscal year in September 2025. It also detailed corrective action needed, including previous district leadership not appearing to properly reconcile the district's balance sheet. The fiscal year 2024 audit, which was due March 30, 2025, is expected to be presented to the Iowa City School Board later this month or in July. District officials hope the fiscal year 2025 audit, which was due March 30, 2026, will be completed by January 2027. These audits are being completed by Bonsack and Frohmelt, a different auditing firm than who completed the fiscal year 2023 audit. Ex-CFO questions non-compliance. Leslie Finger, a former Iowa City CFO who retired from the district on June 30, 2023, questioned why the fiscal year 2023 audit was not completed in an email to Kurth, Ramsey, and Degner on April 17, 2025. That is pretty concerning to see that non-compliance for the completion of an external audit within 9 months of the completion of the fiscal year. In addition, the board covenants for the various go and save bonds had a requirement for audited financial statements within 210 days of the end of the fiscal year. Again, pretty concerning that these covenants may not be adhered to and the possible impact on the district bonds, Finger said. Kurth replaced Finger in July 2023. Before becoming CFO, he was the district's technology director. He left the district in November 2025. Both Degner and Ramey are stepping down from their positions in the district, effective July 1st. Degner is resigning because of his mother's diagnosis with terminal cancer. She died earlier this month. His resignation was contingent on being named next executive director of secondary education, and his new position approved by the school board in a 4-2 vote, with board members Mitch Lingo and Jane Finch opposing. Lisa Williams was not present at the meeting. Ramey this month was named interim superintendent of the Council Bluffs Community School District. Bond rating revoked. In an email sent to the Iowa City School Board on October 9, 2024, Kurth said work on the fiscal year 2023 audit was progressing and the remaining work focused on finalizing and verifying our financial statements. We anticipate receiving the audit report by December or January 2024.
Kurth said. The fiscal year 2023 audit wasn't submitted to the school board for another 11 months. In this email, Kurth shares with the school board that the district's bond rating has been temporarily withdrawn as standard precaution. Tim Oswald, a managing director in the public finance department at Piper Sandler, a financial services firm, said losing their bond rating means the district will not be able to borrow money in the near future to fund capital projects. Lenders who are willing to loan the district money to fund their general fund deficit will charge much higher interest rate, higher than the market rate, probably, Oswald said. Oswald added that he believes the Iowa City Schools financial crisis is entirely fixable. Getting the rating back shouldn't be terribly difficult once the audits are available and a decent plan is in place, Oswald said. They're probably not getting the same rating back. They'll get a good rating, but they had an excellent rating. Bondholders ask questions. On October 16, 2024, Kurth forwarded an email to Degner and Ramey from a bondholder saying he's received a handful of inquiries from bondholders since the district's bond rating was revoked that month. Just a quick heads up, Kurth said. Kurth, in emails, said he was sharing with Moran his typical response to bondholders. We are working through the final stages of our delayed FY23 audit process with RSM and expect to have our annual comprehensive financial report developed and made available during January 2025, pending further auditor requests. We will share a report and it will be published to EMMA at that time. Work on the FY24 audit will begin following the completion of the FY23 report. For reference, this delay was caused primarily due to staff turnover, one retirement, and one resignation that derailed our audit process. EMMA, or the Electronic Municipal Market Access, is a central location for financial disclosures, annual reports, and bond documents for Iowa public school districts. Kurth partly blamed RSM for the late fiscal year 2023 audit, saying they've had scheduling issues with their staff. I wish we could have expedited this, but we've been somewhat in the dark about completion from the RSM side, he said in an email to a bondholder on February 20th, 2025. To a municipal analyst with Morgan Stanley, one of the district's bondholders, Kurth said that it's difficult to say when the fiscal year 2023 audit would be completed, given that this work has been completed outside its normal cycle. That email was sent March 13, 2025, almost a year after the fiscal year 2023 audit was due. Our next headline from the front page is in the Curious Iowa section, with the title of How Many County Courthouses Are in Iowa? Iowans fought over where county seats courthouses would go. Today, most Iowans take for granted that their county seat and their county courthouse, where they pay their taxes, register their cars, get their driver's licenses, and go to court, will not be moving anytime soon. They can also safely assume that their county will only have one county seat for such business. But in the 19th and 20th centuries, multiple Iowa counties changed their county seats as Iowa grew rapidly from a territory into a state with dozens of counties in just a few years. And we see a black and white photograph of the Linn County Courthouse that once stood at 6th Avenue and 11th Street in Marion near the former Biggs Hotel. The courthouse, at the center of the fight to move the Linn County seat from Marion to Cedar Rapids, was described by some as a fire hazard, fueling the controversy. In a November 1919 vote, voters chose Cedar Rapids as the county seat. Reader Dale Netherton of Farmington
inspired this week's Curious Iowa was a simple question. Why do we have so many county courthouses? The answer might surprise you. How many county courthouses are in Iowa? Most Iowa counties set up their county seats so rural residents could reach the city and return home by horseback or by wagon the same day. And most Iowans know their state has 99 counties, but few know it has 100 county courthouses. Lee County, in the corner of southeast Iowa, is responsible for the mismatched number. It has two courthouses and two county seats, one in Fort Madison and one in Keokuk. That's because Lee County was divided into North Lee County and South Lee County by J.C. Sullivan, a land surveyor, in 1816. What was originally supposed to be the border between Missouri and Iowa was complicated when the Iowa and Sac and Fox tribes ceded land to the federal government in 1824, according to Hannah Howard, curator for the State Historical Society of Iowa. South Lee County, home to county seat Keokuk, extended Iowa's territory that juts further south than the rest of Iowa's southern border, giving the state's shape a little tail in its northeastern corner. Lee County today is unified, but both courthouses in Fort Madison, population 10,000, and Keokuk, population 9,600, remain open, but with different functions. County supervisors meet in Fort Madison, while the Lee County Attorney's Office is in Keokuk. The law that created a second county seat dates to 1848. It hasn't been revisited in a meaningful way since then, Howard said. The title of Iowa's oldest courthouse isn't straightforward either. Lee County's courthouse in Fort Madison dates to 1841, but was completely rebuilt in 1876. Van Buren County's courthouse was built in 1843 and remains relatively unchanged. Restoration efforts in the 1980s helped preserve its original appearance. The youngest operating courthouse in Iowa is Pottawatomie County's, which opened in 1978. Cedar Rapids versus Marion. The fight for the Linn County seat became so heated that Cedar Rapids' iconic artist, Grant Wood, was enlisted to help stoke tensions. It's one of my favorite stories to tell people. There's just so many goofy things about the fight, said Tara Templeton, curator and collections manager at the History Center in Cedar Rapids. Nobody is currently deeply upset about the moving of county seats, but people were deeply invested in it in the past. Marion, the original Linn County seat, built a courthouse in 1842 and a replacement in 1855. But by that time, Cedar Rapids was starting to grow into a larger community, and its leaders were positioning Cedar Rapids as a manufacturing and transportation hub. There were fights about where the railroad should come through, and Cedar Rapids won those fights, which put them in a position of having a little more bargaining power, Templeton said. Proponents of moving the county seat to Cedar Rapids argued that the Marion Courthouse had fire hazards too large to be trusted with the county's most important documents and business. Over several decades, the passionate conflict ebbed and flowed. By 1919, Cedar Rapids had 45,566 residents. Marion had 4,138. That was the year the courthouse debate went up in flames on the front page of the Cedar Rapids Evening Gazette. Courthouse burns, the unlabeled editorial centerpiece reads, with a Grant Wood drawing of the Marion Courthouse ablaze. This is an imaginary scene, but in the present condition of the fire hazard, it may happen at any time, the smaller headline under the incendiary headline reads. It is truly fake news. It never occurred, Templeman said. In a special election 3 days later, Linn County voters, by a 2-to-1 margin, picked Cedar Rapids as the new county seat.
And we see a photograph of the third page newspaper with a description reading this story, actually an editorial about the Linn County Courthouse in Marion burning November 1st, 1919 on the front page of the Gazette, 3 days before Linn County residents voted on whether Marion or Cedar Rapids should be the county seat. Artist Grant Wood provided the drawing to run with the story in that the paper, in a smaller headline, admitted was imaginary but may happen at any time. Those backing Cedar Rapids for the new courthouse argued the Marion courthouse was a fire trap. Marion supporters said Mays Island, the site chosen for the new courthouse in Cedar Rapids, was an inadequate sandbar. Voters picked Cedar Rapids by 2-1 margin for the new courthouse and county seat. And on the photograph, we see a black and white image of the courthouse in flames. In 1922, a $750,000 bond proposition passed, and construction boomed on Mays Island with the Linn County Courthouse, Linn County Jail, and Veterans Memorial Building. Cedar Rapids is one of three cities in the world with government buildings on an island. Today, courthouses are equipped with fire alarms, fire suppression systems, and plenty of safety protocols. But before widespread electricity, the threat of fire evoked greater fears with the public. Fire and flame were a common source of heat. Oil lamps were lit with fire. Cast iron stoves were widely used in rural Iowa until the 1960s. And critical records were exclusively documented on paper. We see a lot of evidence of courthouses burning down in the 19th century. If a fire were to go through a courthouse, it would be devastating to the archives of a community, State Curator Howard said. This has real ramifications for people who say, yes, I own this land. Yes, this marriage is valid. Yes, I'm entitled to this pension because my husband, a veteran of the Civil War, died. County seats and honor. A government game of musical chairs with county seats wasn't that unusual in Iowa's history, Howard said. The honor of having the county seat was important to people in the late 19th century, she said. Clayton County in northeast Iowa changed its county seat several times between 1840 and 1876, eventually landing in Elkader. Plymouth County's first courthouse in Melbourne, south of Merrill in northwest Iowa, shared a building with a grocery store before the county seat moved to Lamar's. Butler County's first seat in Clarksville later moved to Allison. Buildings functioning as Iowa courthouses in the 19th century didn't always look as formal and stately as courthouses today. Many were assembled quickly as counties were organized and incorporated. Jasper County's first courthouse was a log cabin home built with green lumber in 1846 for $87.50. Later, a second one was built in Newton for $26,000. Even if counties didn't have the funds to build something grander to hold the sheer number of records, they needed a place to send people to start filing requests, to mete out justice, things like that, Howard said. If a seat moved, the county would auction off the courthouse, and it would be used for something else by whoever managed to buy it. And our final front page story is an obituary of Kay Halloran, 1937-2026, a tough, principled public servant. Former Cedar Rapids mayor, Iowa lawmaker, dies at age 89. Cedar Rapids. Kay Halloran, the first woman to be in private law practice in Cedar Rapids, the mayor of Cedar Rapids during the flood of 2008, and a Democratic state lawmaker for years before that, a pilot, a mother, and a grandmother, and a huge fan of the University of Iowa,
women's basketball team, before everyone jumped on that bandwagon, died Sunday at Halmar Village in Marion. She was 89. A celebration of life, an Irish wake, will be held this fall, her son Stuart Chapman said. She was tough, a principled public servant, said lawyer Brian Fagan, who served with Halloran in the Cedar Rapids City Council. She knew what she believed in and why she believed it. In my view, she did the right things for the right reasons. She belonged in the arena of public service. She was built for it. She was consistently committed to helping people and her community. She was honest, a really good thinker, and she enjoyed a good, hearty laugh. When Halloran was elected mayor in 2005, to the first council after the city moved from the commission form of government to the council manager form, she was 68, at the end of her political career, Fagan said. Oftentimes, when you catch people there, they're not open to new ideas, but she was. Even when those ideas might not have come from her, she wasn't afraid to make public policy around new ideas. Former Iowa Governor Tom Vilsack said if he had to pick one word to describe Halloran, it would be savvy. Vilsack, the former U.S. Secretary of Agriculture, was governor during Halloran's time in the legislature, and in December 1999 appointed her to head the Department of Commerce. She understood the possible in any situation and had the skill to deliver the best possible outcome, whether it was getting a key bill as a legislator across the finish line or resolving disputes with those interests the Department of Commerce regulated, Vilsack said. The people of Cedar Rapids, the Iowa City-Cedar Rapids corridor, and Iowa benefited from her dedication and love of public service. And we see a photo with President George W. Bush clasping the hands of Cedar Rapids Mayor Kay Halloran during a June visit to the city after the catastrophic flood of June 13, 2008. Iowa Governor Chet Culver stands on the other side of Bush with U.S. Representative Dave Lobsack at far left. Spot on. Linn County Auditor Todd Taylor was elected to the Iowa House in 1995, where he served with Halloran, who was then Kay Halloran Chapman. Kay would always champion women in the legislation she would write, speak on, and fight for, particularly in the legal world, he said. She would lift women up with advice, praise, mentoring, and a little tough love with a loving Irish smile. In closed-door meetings at the State House, while we were analyzing the debate list, she would give us her opinion plus her legal guidance on the nuances of the legislation before us. It was always extremely helpful and, quite frankly, spot on. Taylor recalls the time he and Halloran were working late at the Capitol and needed to attend an important Linn County Democratic Central Committee meeting in Cedar Rapids that evening. Halloran, who flew her own airplane between Cedar Rapids and Des Moines, asked Taylor if he wanted to fly back with her. "We won't miss any debate and we'll make the meeting," Halloran told him. His answer was, of course, yes. It was an amazing whirlwind. Taylor also recalled how Halloran would open her beautiful home, built on the edge of the Wellington Heights neighborhood, "my people," she would say, to any political hopeful running for office. "We would always go to Kay's house for strategy sessions, fundraisers, and pre-caucus meetings, meetings with candidates for higher office. She would also house campaign staffers, saving the campaigns hundreds of dollars and providing a safe place to live." Halloran's life. Kathleen K. Halloran Chapman was born January 19, 1937 in Estherville in northern Iowa. She graduated from the University of Iowa with a degree in political science and English in 1959. She married Alan R. Chapman in 1961. While their two sons were still young, she started classes at the UI College of Law, graduating with distinction in 1974, the year she started practicing law in Cedar Rapids. Fellow Democrat Connie Birmingham of rural Marion
said she and Halloran met at the Great Books program and became good friends when they were both young and had young children. I asked her, "What do you mean you're going to law school?" Birmingham said. "I didn't know any women were practicing law. We were just coming into the time where women were becoming lawyers and elected officials." In all their years as friends, Birmingham said, "I never heard Kay whine or complain about anything." And then Halloran went a step further, obtaining her pilot's license in 1979. Halloran Chapman was elected to the Iowa House in 1983, serving 10 years before losing a re-election bid in 1992. But she came back, winning a seat in 1997. She was re-elected in 1999 and retired from the House in 1999 when Vilsack appointed her to the Iowa Department of Commerce. It was during those years that Halloran started attending UI women's basketball games in the 1990s, when Vivian Stringer was the coach, with her good friends Phyllis Fleming and Elizabeth and Dave Cutter of Cedar Rapids. "We were feminists, and that team was just part of that," Elizabeth Cutter said, adding Halloran was such a fan that she would fly Stringer on team recruiting trips. She also flew Fleming to Atlanta so they could see the Hawkeye women play in the NCAA Final Four in 1993. Cutter also recalled when Joe Biden was campaigning for president and arrived at Halloran's house. He told her he needed to go to Mass, so that's what the two Catholics did. While the collection plate was passed, Biden whispered to Halloran he didn't have any money and would she loan him some cash and that he'd pay her back. She gave him a $5 bill. He forgot to pay her back. Sometime later, Halloran ran into Biden's sister campaigning on his behalf in Iowa City. "Your brother owes me $5," Halloran announced. Pretty soon, she received a note from Biden, which she cherished, with a $5 bill tucked inside. Halloran donated her papers from her decades of public service to the University of Iowa Archives. Cedar Rapids Mayor. Halloran was elected Cedar Rapids Mayor on November 8, 2005, narrowly defeating Scott Olson. She was mayor during the catastrophic flood of 2008 that brought President George W. Bush to the city, where he clasped her hand during a meeting at the emergency management headquarters. It was a tough 18 months, with more than 10 square miles of the city underwater, more than 1,100 city blocks impacted, 18,000 people displaced, city and county offices relocated to the city's outskirts. Halloran did not seek re-election to the mayor's job in 2009. In a December 2009 exit interview with the Gazette, Halloran, then 72, acknowledged how tough the preceding months had been. Her friends, she said, noted she'd never signed on for this flood. "And my response has been, when you put your name on a ballot, you sign on for whatever shows up," she said. Steeled from years of government service to withstand the criticism that comes with elective office, Halloran gave herself a grade of B or B plus as mayor. She recalled that she ran for mayor in 2005 because she thought her training and experience would help get the city's new government with a part-time council and full-time city manager off the ground. She said her intent was to guide and direct those new to elective offices without having a heavy hand on the tiller. Ron Corbett, who would be elected mayor in 2009, said Halloran made a mistake by insisting she was only one among nine on the council. But Halloran responded, "I don't need to be the biggest. I didn't want it to be all about me." Halloran was committed to working full-time in the part-time mayor's job, admitting she began to sleep much less after the June 2008 flood. It was in those first months after the flood that Halloran was caught dozing at several long city meetings, to some ridicule by KGAN-TV. She was diagnosed with sleep apnea, and with treatment, the problem vanished. And then came early-stage breast cancer, surgery, and radiation treatments. It was time to retire, she said, feeling she'd accomplished one of her main goals, leaving the city's new form of government on a healthy footing.
There was no playbook for a disaster of that magnitude, City Rapids City Council member Dale Todd said of the months that followed the flood. It was an unenviable time to be in office. The public was understandably demanding progress, yet many of the decisions and resources needed for recovery were beyond the city's direct control. It was a no-win situation in many respects, and anyone in that position would have faced enormous challenges. Kay was tough, dedicated, and deeply committed to the people and causes she cared about, he added. Cedar Rapids is better because she chose to serve. Murdoch Funeral Homes and Cremation Service is handling arrangements. Halloran donated her body to the UI Deeded Body Program. Her cremains will be placed at Mount Calvary Cemetery in Cedar Rapids at a later date. And we see a photo of Cedar Rapids Mayor Kay Halloran and City Council Member Tom Podzimek leave off the first mayor's bike ride on September 4, 2006 on 2nd Avenue Southeast in Cedar Rapids. More than 200 riders came out for the 8-mile ride. Halloran also rode across Iowa in Ragbri with her granddaughters. And we see another photo of Democratic U.S. Senator candidate Patty Judge talking with Kay Halloran after a November 3rd, 2016 campaign stop at the Blue Strawberry Coffee Company in Cedar Rapids. You are listening to the reading of the Cedar Rapids Gazette for Monday, June 15th on IRIS, the Iowa Radio Reading Information Service for the Blind. Turning to community letters, Republicans think they're on the moral high ground. It must be the rarefied air that Republicans are experiencing from their moral high ground that has turned their brains to mush. They chant a passionate life, right-to-life mantra, but are not concerned with women's lives. Women are 2 times more likely to die from pregnancy-related deaths in abortion-restricting states. Then they proclaim they are saving the fetus. But that saving doesn't stretch to making sure all children have enough to eat and good health care. So the right-to-life mantra does not include mom's health and children's food. We know Republicans live on the moral high ground because they pass down the morality that they believe we earthbound sinners lack. They must tell us what our kids should read and what our teachers can teach. It seems of great concern that our schools are teaching bad things like lynching and Native American genocide. From their moral mountain, waving the stars and stripes, they blithely disregard that immoral adage that we learn from our mistakes, providing, of course, we know what those mistakes are. Of course, Iowa will continue to elect those moral giants, and they, in turn, will continue to dictate to us from their high moral perch. How else could we know what to read, think, do, and support? Sadly, too few Iowans will disagree and instead believe that they are witnessing the mush resulting from sustained oxygen deprivation. Ann Michael Tama. Turning to obituaries. Wauken Gary L. Johannenmeyer, 82, died on June 10th, 2026. Martin Grau Funeral Home, Lansing. Daniel J. Severson, 83, died on June 12, 2026, Thornburg Grau Funeral Home. Gary L. Pfeiffer, Troy Mills. Gary Lee Pfeiffer, 59, of Troy Mills, Iowa, died June 11, 2026, at his home surrounded by loved ones. A celebration of life will be held at 4 p.m. on June 20th, at his home, 3370 Troy Mills Boulevard, Troy Mills, Iowa. The family encourages guests to wear fishing attire or Gary's auto apparel. Fireworks will be held at dusk. Moving to sports. Home Sweet Home, Pro Golf PGA Champions Tour. We see a photo of Cedar Rapids golfer Zach Johnson, who won the 2026 Principal Charity Classic on Sunday, June 14th, after finishing the tournament 17 under. This was Johnson's second win on the PGA Champions Tour and his first time being back at Wakanda Club in Des Moines since 1998.
Zach Johnson wins Champions Tour event in Des Moines. Zach Johnson does everything in his power to keep emotions out of his game until the 18th green. A birdie putt was all that separated Johnson from his second PGA Champions Tour win after 3 days of competition at Wakanda Club in Des Moines. The ball fell into the cup, then came the cheers from spectators as Johnson gave a euphoric sigh of relief and a thumbs up. No better way to enjoy a homecoming than by adding another trophy to the shelf. I don't know what dreams are, but if I had one, this would be it, Johnson said. After a 9-birdie performance put Cedar Rapids native Johnson in the final grouping at the 2026 Principal Charity Classic, the pro golfer used a 7-birdie performance in round 3 to claim the title in his first appearance in this tournament, winning on the course where he last played as a Drake Bulldog in 1998. Sunday's win is Johnson's second on the PGA Champions Tour in his rookie tour, after he won his debut in March at the James Hardy Pro Football Hall of Fame Invitational. It's hard to fully grasp and encompass the emotion of it, Johnson said. This was a week where managing my emotions was imperative and key, and for the most part, I did that. Johnson began the entire tournament 3 over par through 2 holes before finishing the opening round with 7 birdies at 3 under. He catapulted himself into title contention Saturday, using his performance to elevate himself from 22nd to the top spot. Johnson was tied with Australian golfer Richard Green through the front nine in the final round, but Green bogeyed the 17th hole just as Johnson made his 4th birdie of the round on the 12th hole. Hall of Fame golfer Retief Goosen finished tied 2nd with Green after a missed putt for par on 16 gave Johnson his winning 4-stroke lead. The former Bulldog said he hadn't played at Wakanda Club in Des Moines since 1998, his senior year of college. Spectators throughout the weekend kept a close eye on the hometown golfer, offering cheers in Johnson's moment of triumphs and the not-so-perfect moments. Johnson rarely pays attention to spectators' chants and cheers while playing. He may give a simple smile and wave, but nothing more. He felt their presence instead. I may have my head down, but that doesn't mean I don't know where you are, Johnson said during the trophy presentation. I can't write a better script. Spectators followed him everywhere, from the opening tee to the swarm surrounding him on 18, and it stayed that way all 3 days of competition. Once Johnson walked his way up the hill toward the clubhouse for the final time, ready to clinch the title, they stood behind him ready to celebrate. By then, it didn't matter what happened, Johnson had won it. The euphoria under a blue Iowa sky in June was a celebration worthy of a champion golfer. There's a reason Johnson chooses to be introduced as from Cedar Rapids, Iowa, instead of Georgia, where he and his family live now. He calls Iowa home. And home is where the Principal Charity Classic champion reigns. As a family, we're not going to forget this one, Johnson said. And we see a photo of Jack Johnson thanking fans after winning the 2026 Principal Charity Classic on Sunday at Wakanda Club in Des Moines. And that does it for today's reading of the Cedar Rapids Gazette for Monday, June 15th. I'm your reader, Bob. You can access a recording of today's reading on our website, iowaradioreading.org, anytime. Thanks for listening.

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Good day. Welcome to the reading of the Sioux City Journal on Monday, June 15th, 2026. I'm your reader, Marcy Hahn, and today our headline says we are celebrating freedom. From Sioux City, Earl Horlick reports, Sioux City NAACP President Monique Scarlett carefully unfolds a colorful flag with the words "Celebrate Freedom" in big red letters. On July 4th, America will celebrate freedom on its 250th birthday. She said as she straightens out the creases of the flag. My ancestors weren't free in 1776. That didn't happen until nearly 100 years later. Scarlett was talking about an event that occurred on June 19, 1865. This was when enslaved African Americans in Galveston, Texas, were finally informed of their freedom more than 2 years after the signing of the Emancipation Proclamation. Juneteenth, a combination of June and 19th, is a federal holiday that celebrates the end of slavery in the United States. Sioux City's Juneteenth celebration is taking place from 5 to 7 p.m. Friday, this coming Friday, at the Sanford Community Center. That's at 1700 Geneva Street. They will have free meals for the first 150 attendees. That's a way to commemorate the 150th anniversary of slavery's end. Scarlett said there will be plenty of strawberry soda for everyone to drink. Oh,

Strawberry soda has become to symbolize the blood, pain, and resilience of enslaved people. We drink it as a way to pay tribute to our ancestors. In addition to food and refreshments, Juneteenth celebration includes live entertainment, musical performances, poetry readings, kid activities, history exhibit, as well as a tour of the Sanford Center, which is celebrating its 75th anniversary, offering affordable school-age after-school and summer programs. Excuse me, ACT prep, outreach prevention, many programs at Sanford Center. Actually, Juneteenth in Sioux City is just the start of an entire weekend of events, Scarlett explained. Sioux City Black Homecoming Weekend meet and greet, that'll begin at 7 p.m. Friday at the Warrior Hotel down at 525 6th Street. Starting decades ago, Sioux City Black Homecoming Weekend welcomes former Sioux Cityans back home for fellowship and celebration. Sioux City Black Homecoming events will continue with picnics on Saturday at Riverside Park. A more formal program will then take place Saturday night at the Warrior. Scarlett is quick to point out that Juneteenth is not a black holiday nor a civil rights black issue. Civil rights is a human issue, she stressed. It doesn't matter what your race, gender, religion, orientation, color of your skin. It impacts everybody. She takes another glance at the Juneteenth flag. The Juneteenth flag is meant to commemorate people who'd been enslaved, to celebrate freedom and liberty from slavery. It also reminds us that freedom isn't forever. It can go away. Freedom is not a given, she added. It's something to be cherished, something worth fighting for. So once again, if you would like to participate or experience any of the Juneteenth in Sioux City, they will host a free event on Friday night from 5 to 7. That'll be at the Sanford Community Center, where they'll have food, refreshments, music, kids' activities, poetry readings, a tour of the Sanford because of its 75th anniversary. And then the Black Homecoming activities will take place at various activities all weekend long. But let's celebrate freedom. And it's Monday, and Dolly never lets us down. Dolly A. Butts reports on the Sioux City Council, where today they will be asked to approve another settlement from 3M. This time will total $329,414.82. That's in connection with the Forever Chemical class action lawsuit. The council has already approved the initial settlement from 3M. That was $378,637.74. That was back in May of 25. And the second payment, that totaled $863,294.08. That was approved in September. And the third settlement now will receive $247,040.64 after the common benefit assessment. Attorney fees and litigation expenses are deducted. The remaining 3M settlement value is expected to be paid annually from 2026 through 2033, amounts ranging from 2.8 to 6.4% of that remaining settlement. I don't understand the range, nor have they ever described what that means. Maybe that's year by year what that would look like. I don't know. Anyway, this is, the city has been working with Carrie McDougall, an attorney with Barron and Bud PC, and that represents the city against the manufacturers of PFAS, or perend polyfluoroalkyl, PFAS. class action lawsuits were filed nationally against known manufacturers Aqueous Film Forming Foam, AFFF. Source of Sioux City's contaminations, use of firefighting foam at the 185th. PFAs are very difficult to get rid of, and experts don't know the concentration at which these forever chemicals are harmful to the body.
public water provider claims against 3M and DuPont settled in late 2023. Settlement agreements were eventually approved by the court in 24. Claims generally against 3M and DuPont are that the companies knew their products contained PFAS that would eventually contaminate drinking water systems, even if used consistent with the instructions. Based on the settlement agreements, Sioux City provided various data regarding the presence of PFAS in the public drinking water. Data has been utilized to calculate an action fund settlement. It's now beginning to be paid out to the claims administrators. Council approved the initial settlement from DuPont in the amount of $163,256.99 in October 25, Tyco Fire Products in the amount of $161,883.64 in April, and BASF Corporation in the amount of $89,781.96 in April.

And folks, that really does it for local and area news for today. So we're going to turn back to Saturday's edition, which is our practice because Iris does not record Saturday's edition. So from June 13th, 2026, headline reads, The Return of the Corn Room Mural. The New Art Center exhibition celebrates Grant Wood's Corn Room, Agrarian Art. Sioux City Art Center is celebrating agrarian art and the 100th anniversary of Grant Wood's iconic corn room. Seems like a lot of anniversaries of things this year. The iconic corn room mural with Pasture to Present, a new blockbuster exhibition that's open starting Saturday. I don't know if they meant last Saturday or this coming Saturday. We'll see. The article is more specific eventually here. Mama Wood's 7-panel mural, which has been displayed at the Art Center since 2007, was removed in February of 25, transported to the Minneapolis Institute of Art, and it underwent conservation at the Midwest Art Conservation Center. They look even better than ever. We can actually really see what Wood was doing here with these panels, said Art Center curator Christopher Atkins, who put together the exhibit. Wood, who was born in Anamosa, that's in the eastern part of the state, known for Wood and the prison, in 1891 became famous for American Gothic and created a style called regionalism. He painted the corn room mural in 1926 for Sioux City's Martin Hotel. He was very often commissioned to paint murals for companies. That's where he made a lot of his money. And after hanging for years in the historic downtown hotel, the mural was lost for decades under paint and old wallpaper, and it was rediscovered in 1979. The mural was initially donated to the Art Center in 1986 by Tower Properties Limited. When the corporation went into bankruptcy in 1989, the courts invalidated the donation and ordered the mural to be sold at auction. When the auction was held at the Art Center in 1995, Sioux City attorney Alan Fredergill purchased it for $80,000 and ultimately donated it to the Art Center. While we did our best back then to conserve it, it still had suffered from the years of the wallpaper paste as well as the varnish that was applied. Oh my. That's art director Todd Behrens. We have spent about the last year and a half getting the corn room mural panels conserved in Minneapolis, and so we are basically bringing them back as a rebirth after 100 years, Atkins said. Members of the public who have seen the corn room mural before are going to be so surprised when they see it now. Those who visit the exhibition, which runs through December 6th, will see how Wood painted farming landscapes. He elevated American art with everyday Midwestern life. We'll see how artists from across the Midwest are creating new artwork about rural life. Atkins said a newly commissioned 6-panel mural yield from Iowa City artist Thomas Agron is a beautiful example of landscapes. It was just installed. If you get close to it, you can still smell the paint. Artist Red Groom's 14-foot-tall agricultural building is displayed in the center's atrium. This interactive piece, which visitors can walk through, is on loan from the Des Moines Art Center. Grooms was born in Nashville, Tennessee, loved the excitement of fair from an early age. Agriculture building combines sculpture, painting, storytelling, and performance. We know that once this was here, we had a blockbuster show, Atkins said, of this large pop-up installation. It features a butter cow, large pumpkin, farmer, ears of corn. We just knew this would be something kids, adults of all ages were really going to love. So there will be a free opening reception for the exhibit at the Art Center on Saturday from 5 to 7. And again, I'm not finding which Saturday. Let me see if I can do that. Okay, I can't imagine it wouldn't be this coming Saturday, but since this was in Saturday's paper, but it could well have been then. So if you're interested, you may have to call ahead. Also from Saturday's front page, Mid-American Eyes, a Salix Data Center, from Caitlin Yamada.
and Chevron Salix Iowa Mid-American Energy Company this week confirm it's helping develop a potential data center in Salix. In April, City Council approved the voluntary annexation of nearly 900 acres into the city. In a letter Monday to the Salix City Council, Mid-American said the land is being evaluated for possible development as a data center site. For the past few months, a number of Salix residents have expressed concerns about rumors of a large-scale data center being built on the outskirts of the small Woodbury County town. Nearly 100 residents have shown up to recent council meetings to voice their concerns. On Monday, Mid-American provided citizens with some clarity about the plans. We want to be transparent. The site is attracting interest because of its location, available capacity, and development characteristics. Make it a strong candidate for a data center project, said Sam Wagner, Mid-American Business Community Development Manager. The Des Moines-based utility affiliate Midwest Capital Group has acquired options on the property to transfer it to a future customer for development of the site. In the letter, Mid-American says no end-use customer has been selected at this time, but company officials are in confidential discussions with prospective customers. The site has a strong development potential because it's located near existing transmission infrastructure. It can serve large loads without immediate off-site transmission upgrades.

Salix Mayor Kevin Nelson pointed out that a data center could be developed. Landowners would have to request to rezone the property, which is currently zoned for ag use. If a rezoning application is made, the zoning committee, the city, would be required to hold multiple public forums before voting on a change. Notice of the public hearings would be posted at various community sites in the Sergeant Bluff Advocate. Mid-American also noted that a potential project would need to go through development and utility approval processes. If the utility proceeds with a customer at the site, Mid-American said it would do so responsibly. That means we will only move forward under a structure that protects existing customers and in partnership with the city and other economic development partners. Mid-American said it plans to address issues residents may have regarding lighting, noise, water use, drainage, and other land use impact through local land use process. Utility also points to the potential positive impact a data center could have based on current planning assumptions. A customer of this scale could lower the cost of providing electric service for other Iowa customers by hundreds of millions of dollars each year. That could offset future cost pressures, help keep rates more steady over time. At a city council meeting Wednesday, residents learned of the Mid-American plans. Mid-American representative attended the meeting to answer questions. Previously, residents shared concerns about the impact the data center would have on the community, the land, and the neighboring properties. The cost of this data center would be leaving the home, the community, and potentially the school that I love, because no amount of money is worth the risk that a data center can provide. I'm not the only one that would choose to leave, so again, how many of our neighbors are you willing to lose? Said Amy Wiseman, a neighboring landowner. Folks, I apologize. You might have recognized a couple of those stories because they were from Friday's edition, not Saturday's. I humbly apologize. We're not going to start over. We'll just pick up Saturday, June 13th edition. So the headline for Saturday's edition, which we do record Fridays, we don't record Saturdays, it was Spirit of 76, where Sue Sulanders went all out for the nation's bicentennial celebration. Sioux City. By 1976, America had been through a lot. In the decade or so preceding the 200th anniversary of the nation's founding, the U.S. had witnessed Watergate scandal, resignation of a president, a wave of assassinations, domestic unrest in the cities, politically motivated bombings, hijackings, kidnappings, a violent crime wave that continued to accelerate for another 20 years, and the heartbreaking division over the Vietnam War, leading to the first military defeat of U.S. forces. The economy, meanwhile, was starting to buckle after 30 years of post-World War II prosperity without parallel in history, and the country needed something to brighten its outlook. In Sioux City, the bicentennial celebrations began a year before, July 4th, 76. One of the big events came July of 75, when 99-year-old Leah Irvine rode in a helicopter for a ceremonial flyover and landed at that year's Rivercade celebration. Irvine, who was a resident of Holy Spirit Retirement Home, was born in Sioux City, July 4, 1876. Wow. Irvine was a recurrent figure in city's bicentennial celebrations throughout 75 and 76. She was wined and dined, serenaded, rode shotgun on a stagecoach, buggy whip in hand. She flew to Mount Rushmore with an entourage of journalists, interviewed and photographed repeatedly, and the Sioux City Journal dubbed her the city's lovely bicentennial belle. The vivacious old lady, who had once met President Grover Cleveland,
was all a city could ask for that year and then some. At her big bicentennial debut in 75, someone asked Irvine, who had never been married, if she was looking for a man. Oh, I'm too old. I have too much sense, she quipped. I understand you're going to take my job away, the pilot said to Irvine during her flight to Mount Rushmore in March of 76. Irvine was allowed to sit in the cockpit. That's right, I am, she replied. Immediately after the Mount Rushmore flight, Irvine decreed her next wish. Now I want to ride an elephant, and it had better be a Republican one. It wasn't possible for the wheelchair-bound Irvine to do that, but she did get to meet an elephant the following month. She celebrated her 100th birthday and the nation's 200th. On July 4th, 1976, Governor Robert Ray and Iowa 6th District Representative Berkeley Bedell sent birthday greetings. I'm all dressed up like a circus horse, Irvine said before her birthday celebration. She died in March of 79 at 102 years old. Between the summers of 75 and 76, the bicentennial was unavoidable in Metro Sioux City, even for people not named Leah Irvine. There was a BUY centennial merchandising extravaganza, including official collection of bicentennial spoons and plates and jewelry and caskets and guns and ice cream and tablecloths. Bicentennial queens, ice cream socials, horse and buggy parades, they reigned supreme in small towns. Various schools and churches hosted bicentennial commemorations, services, local communities hosted bicentennial reenactments and bands. Town after town declared itself a bicentennial city and hoisted official bicentennial flags. At Western Iowa Tech, at the machine shop, students made a cannon and fired it as part of their ceremony. Sioux City Irving School, many other students painted bicentennial murals on the walls, and Sioux City held an old-fashioned 4th of July beard contest to determine who had the most beautiful bicentennial beard. Magnet, Nebraska, where a tornado had swept through the year before, declared itself the town too tough to die. With only 90 residents, Magnet attracted 900 people to its bicentennial potluck barbecue, the hogs donated by local farmers. In Remsen, a 79-year-old grandmother wrote a special song, The Bicentennial March. Iowa had an estimated 1,815 bicentennial projects and 1,019 bicentennial events. On a statistical basis, there was reason to believe Iowa went more all-in on the bicentennial than any other state. The beautiful cross-section of people making all this happen in Iowa is John Conrad, a representative of the Iowa Bicentennial Commission. Kurt Hackamer, Provost, Vice President for Academic Affairs and History Professor at the University of South Dakota in Vermilion, said he was 9 years old growing up in Wisconsin at the time of the bicentennial. In his elementary school, Prairie Lane Elementary in Pleasant Prairie, Wisconsin, rebranded itself the Prairie Lane Patriots in honor of the bicentennial. Everyone wore red, white, and blue shirts. Tall ships that sailed into New York, like most Americans he saw on TV, also left an impression. I was in fourth grade. I have very strong memories of it. I would say I was only vaguely aware of a lot of the social chaos and social confusion the country had been through. Brian DeBenken, history professor at Iowa State, said there are different ways to think about what the bicentennial really was. At a more basic level, it was a nostalgic, romantic homage to 1776, or to put it more simply, it was a good time. But under all the bunting and Revolutionary War costumes, there was something more complex going on. I think for some people, he said, I think there are some of our politicians or leaders, it was at that particular time, a time to look back, reflect on how we go about continuing or renewing that contract or compact that the United States had created during the Revolutionary War, our Declaration of Independence, our Constitution. I think in some ways, what we're looking at with 250 is a similar thing. Benken, who was 3 years old in 76, said the bicentennial seemed to have had really made a mark on the people who were a little older than he was. I remember in the years that followed, people talking about, and one of the things I remember talking about, fireworks. How the fireworks, yeah,
fireworks for the 4th of July every year, but they really did it up for 1976. The bicentennial did its job, lifted the country's spirits pretty effectively, Hackamer said. Having something like the bicentennial to celebrate, or you're celebrating American core values, you're talking about the power of democracy, those kinds of things coming at a time when the United States been through a lot of chaos, a lot of strife. I think people really leaned into it, he said. By all appearances, Hackamer said, anniversary years that end in double O's, like centennials, or bicentennials, or zeros, I guess, provoke much more excitement than those that end in 50, like this year's. Oh, I see, like 200 or 300. Like 50 is like a semi-quincentennial or the sesquicentennial that was in 1926. People make a bigger deal of centennials and bicentennials than they do things like semi-quincentennials. You know, 250th, there's something about a 200 that certainly, that's a big deal. You look back, you see that the centennial celebration in 1876, same kind of thing. There's just something about that number that was big. Hackamer also sits on South Dakota's America 250 Commission and said he's been impressed with the enthusiasm towns and people are bringing to it this year. Really pleased to see people step up and get excited about celebrating this. In a lot of places, it's not just, oh, let's do an event, let's do a dozen or so events over the course of the year is what people are saying. And this story is part of an ongoing series that explores the 250th anniversary of the U.S. The article also includes pictures, and so one of the pictures is a pair of women, Mrs. William Connie Crook and Mrs. Keith Welcher, and Miss Welcher was the general chairman of the Ladies Association of Morningside Country Club, and they were both members of that, and they are, in the picture, they are wearing USA top hats. It looks like the one woman is dressed as Uncle Sam, maybe, waving flags, beating a drum, like something from the Revolutionary War. In another picture, Western Iowa Tech Community College students show off the cannon they made. That's Tom Mowing, Tom Schmitz, Les Schultz, Charles Dent, and David Schulte. Another picture shows 99-year-old Leah Irvine riding on Al Palmer's stagecoach. Oh, there she is, holding the whip. And we also have a picture of old-fashioned Laura Ingalls Wilder-style cotton dresses that were a hot commodity and at the time. And then a picture of the Abu Becker Shrine members. They're dressed as a fife and drum brigade, probably from 1776, as they march in the Bicentennial Parade in Sioux City. And it's time to remind you, you are listening to the Sioux City Journal on IRIS, the Iowa Radio Reading Information Service for the Blind. Now over to Kingsley, Iowa, where an Iowa nursing home where a resident died after the staff failed to perform CPR is facing a possible fine for those actions. A state inspection record indicates that a female resident of Kingsley Specialty Care was having trouble breathing the night of May 9th, asked that she be taken to a hospital, and the staff reportedly tried to obtain vital signs, but they could not be read. Registered nurse later told inspectors she went to retrieve a canister of oxygen to help the residents breathing, but couldn't find all the working parts for the oxygen delivery service, so she went to the basement to find the parts. Back in the residents' room, a nurse aide noted the woman's breathing had slowed and was no longer responsive. According to inspectors, the aide reported that he'd radioed the nurse several times and she didn't respond and then had to yell for her. Once the nurse was back in the room, she reported she didn't know whether the resident had a do not resuscitate order in place. The nurse and an aide then went to the nurse's station, looked for the book which the resident's code status. They could not find it, so the nurse looked on the computer, found the woman was a full code resident that indicated cardiopulmonary resuscitation or CPR should be performed. At that point, an aide began chest compressions while another called 911.
The nurse checked for a pulse, said the resident was gone, and the chest compressions were halted. One of the aides reportedly told the state inspector she had expected the nurse to take charge of the situation, but she acted like she was in shock. The nurse reportedly told the inspector she had been flustered at the time, hadn't thought to grab the facility's crash cart when medical emergencies take it to the room. Ambulance crew arrived 10 minutes after the 911 call came in and began CPR, and the resident was taken to the hospital where she was pronounced dead. One of the EMTs on the crew later told the inspectors that when the crew arrived in the resident's room, an employee, a nurse, she thought, was standing at the foot of the bed. The EMT reportedly told inspectors she asked the employee why no one was performing CPR, and the worker replied she was giving her some air. There was no bottle oxygen in the room, no crash cart, no ambubag to administer respiratory support, the EMTs told the inspectors. The home's director of nursing later showed inspectors the crash cart was positioned near the nurse's station, and the cart contained an ambubag and oxygen, but the director of nursing reported she did not know if the cart was used for the incident involving the woman who had died. The home was cited for failing to provide the woman with basic CPR, which would have involved establishing and maintaining an airway, providing rescue breathing, and external cardiac compressions. The home was cited for failing to report an incident of resident abuse, and in that situation, a licensed practical nurse saw the facility's charge nurse remove a resident's medication from its packaging and then take the pill herself. The nurse who witnessed the incident reported she was shocked the charge nurse would take a resident's medication directly in front of her. After the licensed practical nurse reported the incident, a charge nurse was given a verbal warning. The administrator reportedly told inspectors she did not self-report the incident to state regulators as required because the medication was not a controlled substance. As a result of these violations, the Department of Inspections, Appeals, and Licensing has proposed but held in suspension a $10,500 fine. Typically, DIAL, the Department of Inspection, Appeals, and Licensing, holds state fines in suspension so the federal government can decide whether to impose a federal penalty. Kingsley Specialty Care is owned by the Iowa nursing home chain Care Initiatives. The facility has a 2-star or below average rating from Federal Central for Medicare and Medicaid services. And as we reported a couple weeks ago, and Jersey Mike's was coming to Sioux City, well, it's open now. That shop, the second shop of Jersey Mike's, is at Lakeport Commons, 5001 Sergeant Bluff. So if you like Jersey Mike's stuff, head on over to there. They are known particularly for their Italian-style subs and their vinegar and oil blend that they refer to as the juice. Actually, I do like a Jersey Mike's sandwich. They pile the stuff on pretty good. And in more area news, from Manning, Iowa, Dave Mulbauer felt at home with the roughly 200 people packed into a restaurant in western Iowa's Crawford County that would see him and his new political colleague. Our family's been here a long time. You guys all know us, said Mulbauer, who's a farmer and county supervisor from Manila. Rob Sand picked him to be his running mate in the Iowa gubernatorial election. Sand and Mulbauer held their first campaign event as the Democratic ticket for Iowa governor Wednesday night. Sand, the state auditor from Decorah, is the Democratic candidate. Zach Lawn, an investment venture firm owner from Belle Plaine, is the Republican candidate. Mulbauer's nomination as Iowa Democrats' lieutenant governor candidate will be made official Saturday at the party state convention. Mulbauer comes from a family that has a long record of public service. Both his father, Dan, and grandfather, Lewis, served as Crawford County supervisors and members of the Iowa legislature. Thing I really take to heart with my family and their tradition is that when they talk about what they're doing, whether it's politics or farming or serving communities through public service, they just have this genuine care. They want to know that people are going to be okay, make good decisions to help them out.
The genuine care for people is just rooted in who they are. That's why the way I approach being a county supervisor and the farmer, and that's why it made really, really easy for me to say yes to Rob. Rob has the same genuine care that my family has. Lon has announced his running mate, Lieutenant Governor nominee. That person will be formally appointed Saturday at the Republican Party's convention. During Wednesday's event, Sand and Moldauer were asked about water quality, artificial intelligence, data centers, small town economic development, innovation, education, taxpayer-funded financial assistance for private schools, transgender athletes, a topic that was broached during the Q&A. Sand said he agrees with the recent state law that prohibits transgender girls from playing in girls' sports. Disagrees with the removal of Iowa's transgender Iowans from the state's Civil Rights Act. I do agree with the law that bars transgender girls from girls' sports. They shouldn't. It's not fair. Sand said, drawing a small smattering of boos from the back of the crowd. Everybody's created in the image of God, and I always try to go by the golden rule. That doesn't mean you give people an opportunity that isn't fair for others. Speaking to reporters after the event, Sand confirmed his comments from a previous event and deflected the criticism that it conflicts with his campaign message of unity and working across political lines. I'm a big believer in accountability, he said. You say you want a thing, then let's give it to you. The election is November 3rd. Trust me, we'll get our fill of what the candidates have to say between now and then. We will now take a moment to recognize those loved ones who have passed on. Brenda S. Wennekamp, 71, of Sioux City, died June 8th. Apologize, this is posthumously reported, but a celebration of life services was held. I'm wrong. Read ahead here. Sorry about that to the family and friends. Celebration of life will be held at 11 a.m. to 3 p.m. this coming Saturday, June 20th. At River's Edge Church, Waterbury Funeral Services are making those arrangements. Terry L. Kern, 75, of Sioux City, passed away June 5th. Cremation has taken place with burial at Calvary Cemetery that followed a private family service. Mass at Immaculate Conception Catholic Church. Meyer Brothers Funeral Homes assisted the family. You could go to that website probably for more information. And Thomas Ray, 78, of Kingsley, died June 9th. A memorial service will be held this Wednesday, June 17th at 4 p.m. at Kingsley Funeral Home and Monument. Visitation will take place prior from 2:30 to 3:45. That is all at the funeral home in Kingsley. The military connection is one of the reasons for Sioux City and Julon establishing a sister city agreement. In 2018, Sioux City is the fourth largest city in Iowa, while Julon is the fourth largest city in Kosovo. Sioux City's population is 85,000, Julon is 83,000. Both communities have similar public school enrollment. As chair of the Sioux City Julon Sister City Committee, I was involved with the recent visit by their community leaders. Representing a wide range of interests, they were impressed with what the city had to offer its residents. We created interactions with cultural, economic development, education, emergency response, healthcare, first responder organizations. Our visitors come from a region that was devastated by ethnic cleansing and religious violence only a generation ago. They were impressed with how people and local agencies worked to serve such a diverse population and build that community. They were captivated by the parks, museums, art center, and other amenities available to all in the city. And more than one visitor said, "You have everything anyone could want right here." I noted the expression about the grass appearing greener elsewhere and was told there is no reason to leave here. Educational opportunities were also well received. They commented positively about the hands-on experience available
at the Sioux City School District's Career Academy and the variety of programs at Western Iowa Tech. Partnership between communities is deepening. Leaders in emergency management have met several times and are looking to develop a joint virtual exercise. Art Center and Gilan's Art Community are developing an exchange of exhibits. Mayor's Youth Commission was set up as a WhatsApp social media site with youth from Gilan. Special public history at High Noon event will happen at noon on Thursday, this coming Thursday, June 18th, in room 108 at Western Iowa Tech. This is co-sponsored by Sioux City Public Museum and Western Iowa Tech's Lifelong Learning and Kosovo's ambassador to the U.S., Ilir Dugoli. They will deliver a remote presentation at Kosovo's Declaration of Independence, which bears a resemblance to our own. Ambassador Dugoli worked with many who signed that declaration, giving a unique perspective as the U.S. celebrates our 250th. A visit by Gilan's leaders was beneficial to both sides. It would not have happened without the support of many people, and I appreciate the willingness to engage by several city department leaders, especially Jessica Johnson on the city manager's staff, Mayor Bob Scott, city council members Craig Berenstein, and Ike Rayford, who graciously met with our visitors. I'd like to thank the committee members for their ideas and practical assistance during the visit. My hope is that we'll be able to assist in bringing the people of Gilan and Sioux City closer together in the future. That's a really lovely sentiment in this day and age. Moving over to sports, the world's eyes are, of course, on the World Cup of football, as known to the rest of the world, and soccer here in the United States. We can recap what's been happening so far. There are there are 12 groups that are playing in Canada, the U.S., and in Mexico in sites across those three countries. In Group A, the standings currently are Mexico and South Korea both have wins. Czechia and South Africa have both lost. Mexico will now play South Korea, the two winning teams, but it was in pool play, so everybody plays everybody until the pool is done. And then, of course, Czechia will play South Africa. In Group B, that's Canada, Bosnia-Herzegovina, Qatar, and Switzerland, and both of those games so far ended in a draw. In other words, they tied, so there's nobody with any leading points there. The wins get you 3 points, and draws get you 1 point. Group C is Scotland, Brazil, Morocco, and Haiti. And Brazil and Morocco tied, and Scotland beat Haiti. Well, Scotland will play Morocco, and Brazil will play Haiti. Group D is the U.S., Australia, Turkey, and Paraguay. Of course, the U.S. won against Paraguay. Australia beat Turkey, and now the next U.S. game is against Australia. That'll be this Friday, and then Turkey will play Paraguay. Those games are both on Friday. And then following that, U.S. will play Turkey and Paraguay will play Australia, and then pool play winners will move on in the tournament. In Group E, Germany and Ivory Coast were the winners there. Group F, there was a winner and then there was a draw. So Sweden beat Tunisia, but Japan came back in just a glorious fashion at the 88th minute to tie with the Netherlands. Netherlands was actually predicted to be one of the top teams, so that was an exciting match to watch. Group G is Belgium and Egypt and Iran and New Zealand, and those games will begin today. That pool has not started, nor has Pool H, which is Spain, Cape Verde, Saudi Arabia, Uruguay. Group I, France, Senegal, Iraq, Norway, those games start tomorrow. Group J, Argentina, Algeria, Austria, Jordan, games start tomorrow. Group K, Portugal, Congo, Uzbekistan, Colombia, those games start Wednesday. And Group L, England, Croatia, Ghana, Panama, starts Wednesday as well. England
Of course, one of the top features, Team Germany, certainly predicted to win. And Brazil is also always a contender. And they were the ones that tied with Morocco. And kind of a curious piece that I think I would like to share with you is an article called Kids Captain the Cart, Generation Alpha, or the children who are up to age 16, Generation Alpha, are becoming influential purchase brokers in the shopping economy, and their parents are listening. That's according to two studies that were conducted. Youth between the ages of 8 and 15 directly control $95 billion and have a sway over bigger picture household spending, according to a study by DKC Communications and Marketing firm. In a study of 1,000 parents of Gen Alpha kids, 90% said they changed their consumer behavior because their child's preferences had an influence on them, and 41% said all household spending decisions are affected by their Gen Alpha kid. More and more, the gateway generation is becoming the director of household spending for their families, said Matt Traub, CEO of DKC. Gen Alpha kids' spending money comes from their allowance for doing chores. That's 78% of the kids, payment for good grades, 67% of them, and their own side hustles, such as mowing lawns or babysitting. 57% of those do that, and the survey found 14% get paid for online selling and reselling of goods. DKC surveyed parents of Gen Alpha kids age 8 to 15 and first generation growing up with artificial intelligence and other digital tools, which help them as they shop and in some cases to start their own businesses at a very early age. The ease of digital transaction and kids being able to easily use their parents' digital payment methods also makes purchasing easy for this generation. Gen Alpha kids grow up on screens that are preloaded with payment methods. That happened during COVID pandemic, which made them incredibly adept at navigating an online marketplace. That's Ali Furman, U.S. consumer market industry leader for PwC, a professional services company. Many of them learned to swipe before they could write. They learned to negotiate before they could drive. PwC surveyed 1,000 children aged 7 to 14 and their parents, and 97% of the Gen Alpha kids said they buy something independently sometimes. More options are available for kids to have their own digital payment, Apple Grant Cash, Greenlight, teen checking accounts, Cash App. Retailers like Amazon offer a kid account with independent spending limits and parent approval options. 52% of Gen Alpha survey respondents add items to shared carts for their parents to review. It's like the modern version of, can we get this? Kendall Bearline, 14, of West Islip, New York, puts things in an online shopping cart to signal to her mom, Kylie, to buy her something. I tell her about it, and then I ask permission, and then we buy it. Kylie said Kendall has good self-discipline, doesn't ask for too much, so Kylie usually buys what's in the cart. Kendall said she usually shops online for clothes as seasons change or she outgrows a size. Kylie agreed with the survey results, saying parents' purchases are influenced by their children, saying she's not on social media much but knows Kendall and her friends see things they want or reviews online. 61% of Gen Alpha respondents in the PwC report said they were influenced by social media to buy something. 56% cited a peer influence. Gen Alpha kids have broad influence on their parents. 52% of parents in the DKC study said they were more likely to try new or different foods, and 30% of parents, including 43% of moms, said they're more likely to try new beauty products that are suggested by their kids. 38% of parents said they were more likely to travel to new a vacation destination. 33%, including 47% of dads, were more likely to watch a new or a different sport. Gen Alpha kids also influence what their parents don't buy. 47% of parents surveyed said they avoid brands that their children dislike.
Kids and teens also always pester their kids to buy them things. What makes Gen Alphas more successful at it? The biggest shift they're looking at are very digital, deal-oriented. Parents are saying they're paying more attention to ChatGPT and other AI tools as a result of the influence of their Gen Alpha kid. They increased their online purchases and more likely to use social media to look up product reviews. Gen Alpha kids are so much more comfortable than previous generations with AI, including using AI to search for and discover brands and products to buy, and that makes them different from previous generations of kids asking parents to buy them something. Kids nag their parents for things they wanted throughout time, but I think this generation is particularly adept at strategic negotiation, and they're using other means of convincing their parents that frankly didn't exist before. Including making PowerPoint presentations for things that they want. We've seen our share of PowerPoint presentations early on from our grandkids for birthday and Christmas. Now they use their online sites for that now, I think gift.com or something like that, and they will just load stuff in the cart. For instance, one of them may want a particular kind of makeup, and when you go to it, it has the actual link to the site. So, you know, if it's at Sephora or something like that, you just click it, you go there, and you can purchase it it's way too easy. And Mondays with the garden guide is always exciting for me, but during planting season, I got even more excited. So from Norman Winter, the garden guy, there's supposedly an unwritten rule in the plant breeding world. If the new plant is not orange, then it may be called blue. I am forever being told that a plant I'm touting is not blue, it's purple, lavender. Well, you get the drift. There will, however, be no argument over this one. The most celebrated salvia, rock and blue suede shoes. It's true. I have it. It's blue. Celebrated, I mean, 38 awards that stretch from Canada to Florida include several perfect score trophies. Oh, yes, it is definitely blue. If you are a salvia aficionado, which I am, you can't help but think that some of the DNA is salvia garnitica or anise-scented sage. The tag will tell you it's cold hardy in Zone 9. Warmer will reach about 40 inches tall. In Zone 8, West Georgia, I've never lost one to Old Man Winter. All my clumps are 6 to 7 years old. Oh, wouldn't that be lovely? And they reach 5 to 6 feet in height as of June 1st. They are at the top of the menu for ruby-throated hummingbirds. You will find hummingbirds from May till late October. They fatten up for the trip to the tropics. And this is when you realize how special it is to have a plant with beautiful flowers with spring, that from spring through fall, and hummingbirds will feed on while they migrate. What about you? We have not seen our hummingbirds yet here in south central Iowa. But it's not just hummingbirds, it's butterflies. I am amazed to see migrating monarchs stopping by to partake of the nectar in these large tubular flowers. Best of all, they are not on the deer dinner menu. I've never had deer eat any of my salvia, thank goodness. I've always said there's not a plant that's deer-proof. But other butterflies like eastern tiger swallowtail, spice bush swallowtail, gulf fritillary, assortment of yellow sulfur species frequent the blooms as well, create nature's complementary color scheme. That would be lovely to see. Rock and blue suede shoes salvia is an easy plant to grow. True. The soil need not be luxuriously fertile. It does not need to drain well, and get plenty of sun to reach the blooming potential. I really feel the need to fertilize any of them. I seem to have just the right amount of vigor. I've got rock and blue suede shoes in 4 or 5 places in the landscape. They don't seem to be babies when it comes to needing water. I'll admit mine are growing in pockets of sun in the forest. I love that. So if you grow lantanas, you'll love the salvia partner of black and blue. If you have luscious marmalade, James uses them with luscious royal cosmo. If you find yourself longing to create a backyard habitat, salvia needs to have a role. Rock and blue suede shoes, fuchsia, deep purple are award winners that will bloom late spring through frost. And even up here,
where ours have to be in containers, or if you just plant them in the ground as annuals, they still are super performers and just look fabulous. That's all we have time for today, reading in the Sioux City Journal on Monday, June 15th, 2026. I'm your humble reader, Marcy Hahn. You can access a recording of this at any time. iWorldRadioReading.org. 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

Hello, and welcome to the reading of the Daily Nonpareil for Monday, June 15th. I'm your reader, Nita. Our first story for today is from Nebraska Medicine, a 35-ton delivery. Omaha Hospital now has proton therapy device. And there's a picture of a proton beam therapy system arriving at the Fred and Pamela Buffett Cancer Center in Omaha on June 6th. The Fred and Pamela Buffett Cancer Center in Omaha got a big delivery June 6, one that took a crane to unload, a 35-ton proton beam therapy system that will offer a new option for cancer treatment in Nebraska and the surrounding region. The state-of-the-art Mevion system, technically known as the Mevion S250FIT, was transported from Boston, capping a decade's worth of effort to bring the technology to Omaha and the region. Once it's operational in spring 2027, the system will deliver highly targeted radiation therapy designed to precisely treat tumors while minimizing damage to surrounding healthy tissue. The system itself costs $23 million, and construction and

training will bring the total TAM to $36 million. Quote, "We've been working for a long time to bring this to our patients," end quote, said Charles Anki, Nebraska Medicine radiation oncologist and chair of the Radiation Oncology Department at the University of Nebraska Medical Center. In reality, the June 6's unloading came partway through a significant feat of engineering that resembles playing a giant game of Jenga or trying to wedge an oversized sofa into one of Midtown's older homes. Construction began in January to accommodate the device and create a treatment room. That included cutting a hole in the cancer center's 45-inch thick wall, adding layers of steel plates 6 inches thick above and behind where the device will rest for shielding and designing, and installing the electrical systems in the space below it. After the crane set it down, crews used rollers and a path of steel plates to roll the device, which sits on a dolly that doubles as a platform, into the building. On Sunday, they plan to rotate it to fit under a beam and navigate a corner in order to maneuver it into its new home. Quote, "You've got to get creative to deliver these things," end quote, said Jeff Anderson, director of project success and execution with device maker Mevion Medical Systems, which is headquartered near Boston. In the past, the system's large size was a barrier to installation, Anki said, but the Mevion device is more than 50% smaller than traditional proton therapy systems and fits into a single treatment room rather than requiring an entire multi-room facility. Its design allows patients to sit upright rather than lying down. Quote, "I do think this technology is going to revolutionize proton therapy in the United States," end quote, he said. Proton therapy, which is delivered by a beam of protons rather than the X-rays used in traditional radiation, can deliver an extremely targeted dose of radiation to tumors, minimizing damage to surrounding tissues. The radiation also stops at the tumor rather than continuing on. That can reduce side effects and lost time at work and school, both during treatment and years down the road. That's important because better treatments mean patients today are not only more likely to survive cancer, but also to live longer after treatment. Current treatments will continue to be the appropriate therapy for most cancers, Anki said. The proton therapy now is the preferred treatment for tumors in sensitive locations, such as those near the brain, spine, heart, and eye. It's also considered beneficial for treating children. The system will be the first proton beam system in Nebraska. Iowa, North and South Dakota, and Colorado also lack proton therapy facilities. Anki estimated that 200,000 patients in the U.S. each year meet accepted indications for proton therapy, but can't receive the treatment because the nearest proton therapy treatment facility is too far away. The system delivered to the Cancer Center June 6 is the fourth of the new model to be installed globally. The first, at Stanford Hospital, delivered its first treatment Thursday to a 7-year-old patient. Anki said it will take an additional year or more to complete the installation and get the system up and running. It will be located in the same area as the Cancer Center's other radiation systems. An in-room CT scanner will provide for greater precision in delivering treatments, but a second scanner in a nearby room will allow teams to plan treatments without tying up the treatment room. As an early adopter of the technology, the Cancer Center will get all upgrades to the system as they come out. Quote, "This will remain state-of-the-art for a long time," end quote, Anki said. Joanne Sweezy, director of the Buffett Cancer Center, said the system opens doors for researchers to explore new frontiers in cancer treatment. The Buffett Center is the only National Cancer Institute designated cancer center in Nebraska. Quote, "We are committed to pushing the boundaries of proton research therapy and bringing the latest advancements to our patients," end quote, she said in a statement. Lutheran Services in Iowa CEO to step down July 1 by Isabel Foland. There's a picture of Gelson Nowazegna and LSI CEO Renee Hardman taking a selfie together on April 24th in Des Moines.
Lutheran Services in Iowa, a statewide human services nonprofit, is undergoing a leadership transition as President and CEO Renee Hardman announces she will be stepping down effective July 1 to focus on her family and her work in the state Senate and as assistant leader of the Senate Democratic Caucus. Hardman has headed the faith-based organization since January 2024, overseeing its 400 employees and nearly $30 million operating budget, according to the organization's website. It provides social service programming for all of Iowa's 99 counties, including child welfare, support for older adults and those with disabilities, and refuge and immigration services. Hardman has been involved in public service for much of her professional life, serving as CEO for Big Brothers Big Sisters of Central Iowa from 2017 to 2022, as a West Des Moines City Council member from 2018 to 2026, and as the current state senator for District 16, which encompasses parts of West Des Moines, Clive, and Windsor Heights. In her political career, Hardman has made history as the first Black woman to be elected to both the West Des Moines City Council and the Iowa Senate. Hardman won a special election in December 2025 to fill the seat of Senator Claire Selsey, who died on October 6, 2025. Under Hardman's leadership, Lutheran Services celebrated its 160th year of operation in 2025 and raised more than $260,000 through various community events last year, opened its global greenhouse for immigrant and refugee farmers, and won various local awards for its work. It recently took over operations of the Evelyn K. Davis Center for Working Families, a Des Moines-based education and career resource center that works to help, quote, unemployed, underemployed, and underserved, end quote, Central Iowa residents, according to the center's website. Des Moines Area Community College previously owned the center, founded in 2013, but turned it over to Lutheran Services in April to ensure long-term sustainability, financial stability, operational viability, and programmatic alignment, according to a DMAC news release. The transition in ownership is expected to be complete by July 1, the release says, although it comes at the same time as a leadership change for Lutheran Services. Hardman said the agency's staff has worked with the Evelyn K. Davis Center for years and is well equipped to ensure a smooth transition. Davis, who died in 2001, was a community activist who spent decades marshaling resources to address the issues of working-class Des Moines families, including providing child care and development programs. Quote, we've been in partnership with Evelyn K. Davis for a while, so they were not a new entity. I knew when Evelyn K. Davis was formed, I knew Miss Davis, I know about her mission, and will continue to support their mission, end quote, Hardman said. While Lutheran Services in Iowa searches for its new next leader, Chief Financial Officer Ronnie Neef will serve as interim president and CEO. Neef said she is excited for the opportunity to find someone who can continue the positive aspects that Hardman brought to Lutheran Services in addition to their own unique strengths and viewpoints. Quote, our goal is to reach and help as many Iowans as we can, and it's really that relationship between the communities, between health and human services, and any of our funders on the federal level, end quote, Neef said. Quote, so it's just continuing to build on those foundations of relationships and then bringing in some knowledge that they may have to help expand our operations, our services, end quote. Mike Schmidt, a pastor at Grace Lutheran Church in Des Moines and chair of Lutheran Services Board of Directors, said the board will meet June 11th to discuss next steps and the timeline for finding Hardman's replacement. He said the qualities he plans to look for in a prospective candidate our desire to continue increasing the organization's visibility across the state and furthering its culture of empowering those it serves, goals Hardman accomplished during her tenure. Quote, she's very connected and helped bring that visibility to LSI, and she's really done a lot in terms of financial viability,
end quote, Schmidt said, adding that it used to run at an operational loss due to spreading itself thin across its many different services across the state. In addition to bringing more financial sustainability and attention to Lutheran services, Hardman said the most impactful and important part of her time as its leader was seeing the change the organization was able to enact for those it helped. She recalled one especially touching moment when she was able to greet a family immigrating to the United States at the airport. Quote, I'll never forget that moment. I'll never forget that hug of the kids and the mother who kissed my hand was so grateful. Hardman said, those are the kinds of things that we did, and those are the kinds of things that took my breath away. It's not being an administrator or a leader. Those things come with it, but it's how you touch lives. That's one of my most memorable experiences, end quote. Two more cruise ship passengers leave quarantine by Julie Anderson. And then there were eight. Two more former passengers from a cruise ship hit by a hantavirus outbreak have left the National Quarantine Unit at the University of Nebraska Medical Center in Omaha to complete their monitoring in their home states, Nebraska Medicine announced Thursday. The former passengers had spent more than four weeks at the quarantine unit. Eight of the 18 former passengers who arrived in Omaha on May 11th remain at the quarantine unit. 10 now have departed for continued monitoring under the supervision of their state and local public health departments. The Centers for Disease Control and Prevention had requested that the passengers return from the MV Hondius remain at the unit until May 31. Two were ordered by the CDC to stay until that date under federal health laws. Because symptoms of hantavirus can take up to 42 days to appear, health officials strongly encouraged all 18 of the former passengers to complete the entire period at the NQU. None of the 18 have developed hantavirus to date. Health officials said the two passengers who departed did not travel commercially, and appropriate biocontainment measures were in place during their transport. The former passengers' travel was coordinated through the Administration for Strategic Preparedness and Response and each passenger's local and state health department. The CDC also has been coordinating with the passengers' home states on requirements for the passengers to continue monitoring themselves at their homes. As of May 27, a total of 13 cases of the Andes strain of hantavirus had been linked to the cruise ship, had been reported worldwide, including three deaths, according to the World Health Organization. Celebrate summer with 10 Des Moines Area Festivals by Lucia Chang and Paris Barraza. And there's a picture of pets walking in the pet parade during the 2025 Pride Fest on June 7th, 2025 in Des Moines. As summer starts heating up, so too are Central Iowa's festivals. Make sure to buy enough sunscreen. You're going to need it while you're meandering through these festivities. Here's a non-exhaustive list. Capital City Pride Fest, June 12th to the 14th. It's the 47th year of the Capital City Pride in 2026. Along with concerts, parades, and drag, there will be a variety of other activities to keep you entertained. Video game entertainment, anyone? Hours, Friday, 5 p.m. to midnight, Saturday, 8 a.m. to midnight, Sunday, 9 a.m. to 5 p.m., location 505 East Grand Avenue, Des Moines. 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This year's theme is about history, education, leadership, people, and community well-being. 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Hours, Saturday, noon to 6 p.m., location Western Gateway Park, 1000 Grand Avenue, Des Moines. Des Moines Art Festival, June 26 to 28. Des Moines recently made the USA Today's 10 Best Reader's Choice Awards list as one of the premier cities for art and cultural festivities. The annual multi-day event dates back to the late 1950s and attracts hundreds of thousands of people every year to Western Gateway Park for musical performances, food and beverage stands, art exhibits, and more.
Hours Friday 11 to 10 p.m., Saturday 11 a.m. to 10 p.m., Sunday 11 a.m. to 5 p.m. Location, Western Gateway Park, 1000 Grand Avenue, Des Moines. Ankeny Summerfest, June 10 through 12. This year's theme is Jingle in July, and people are coming together for 3 days of music, carnival rides, and great local food. Organizers have added a new lip-sync contest to this year's lineup. Hours, carnival open Thursday from 4 to 9 p.m., Friday 4 to 11 p.m., Saturday 9 a.m. to 11 p.m., Sunday 1 to 10 p.m. Location, the District at Prairie Trail, 1500 Southwest Main Street, Ankeny. Waukee Arts Festival, July 17th to 18th. 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Hours Friday 5 to 8 p.m. Saturday starts at 10 a.m. Location Centennial Park, 1255 Warrior Lane, Waukee. 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Adele Sweet Corn Festival, August 8th. 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This report was syndicated from USA Today Network via Reuters Connect. Alternating Currents Festival announces film music lineups by Nina Baker, and there's a picture of Davenport singer-songwriter Jordan Danielson performing at K&K Hardware and Lumber during the first day of Alternating Currents on Thursday, August 14th, 2025 in Bettendorf. The Alternating Currents Festival announced its 2026 film lineup on Tuesday. The Last Picture House in Davenport will screen all 28 films for free during the festival, which takes place from Thursday, August 13th to Sunday, August 16th. Offerings include Groundhog Gary's Six More Weeks, which was filmed in Rock Island by the production company Fresh Films, and Ridgeview, a short film by Davenport filmmaker John Gallner. Independent filmmakers spend years bringing these stories to life, and we're proud to showcase them in a venue built by people who understand that journey, Alicia Espy, director for Alternating Currents, said in the announcement. Quote, every official selection will screen at the Last Picture House, giving filmmakers the opportunity to share their work in a world-class setting
while becoming part of a larger celebration of music, comedy, film, and visual art happening throughout the festival. It creates an experience that feels personal, collaborative, and deeply rooted in community," end quote. Film descriptions and additional information can be found at alternatingcurrentsqc.com and the Alternating Currents app. Additional film programming and filmmaker presentations will be announced in the coming weeks. Drama, Dryland by Marissa Vaughn, Fading by Jacob LaRoque, Girl Dad by Rachel Hudson, Idle Little Hands by Stacey Barton, The Noise Within, Tavion Brooks, Our House, Alana Swenka, Ridgeview, John Gallner, To Be Seen by You, Molly Franklin, To Build a Fire, Paul Petropoulos, Yesterday's and Tomorrow's, Zach Jansen, Horror, Beaumont, Frank Boyd, Hell's Hollow, Connor Botts, Love Knocks Twice, Jocelyn Bacox, and Lewis Rhine, The Man from the Train, Harvey Ray Gilman, Mr. Spider, Izzy Sutton, Out of Time, Christina Y.R. Lim, Relax, Alana Swenka, Comedy, Foresight, A.J. Johnson and Declan Sibley, Get Ready, Fox Dobbins, Junk Mail, Patrick Boberg, The Lone Angler, Gazelle, Cauldron, Rivoli, Greg Gale, Terror of the Bunny Man, Odin Keone Jacobson, Experimental, Book of Skin, Neil Kendricks, Cold on the Inside, Jessica Zielinski, and Stu Klein, Dynamics, Teal Baller, Features, Gruntug Gary, Six More Weeks, Estlin Fegley, Hag by Jackie Kelly. The festival already dropped its first music lineup in May. The lineup includes more than 65 artists spanning indie rock, punk, blues, and experimental. Quote, this lineup reflects exactly what Alternating Currents is designed to do, creating moments of discovery and energy throughout our downtowns, Espy said in the announcement. We're bringing together artists from across the country alongside some of the Quad Cities' most exciting creative voices and inviting people to experience music in spaces that feel immersive, unexpected, and uniquely local, end quote. Here's the lineup of musical performances. Seven Arc, Achromatic of Time, Adam Gruhl and the Space Burritos, Allborn, American Devil Sound, Andrew Hoyt, Angela Meyer, Barefoot and Sunshine, BCMC, Beth Lozano Band, Big Head Mode, Black Note Graffiti, Burt McMelba Toast, Camp Regret, Chris Otepka of Troubled Hubble, The Heligoats, C.J. Parker, CMD/Lines, Colt Ball and the Get Down, Dan Hubbard, Dodge Street Duo, Dr. Lee, Eva Kendall, The X-Bombers, Flabbergaster, The 42s, Graveyard Choir, Hard Love, Heatbox, Heavy Quitters, Iris Marlowe, Jason Wallsmith Storyteller, Jenny Grouse, Jenny Lynn Stacy, Jim Swim, Joe Pellicastro Trio, Jumbies, Lady Ingrain, Lainey Jean, Lauren Anderson, The Lavender Project, Les Hills, Lowdown Brass Band, Matt Woods, McKinley James, Mercury's Crown, Mo Carter and Alex Axup, Mountain Swallower, Nicole Dean, Nerdy, Panic River Band, Paxton Sherbane, Pretoria, Pump Action, Randall Hall, Randy Leisman, Rudy Love, and the Encore, The Rumors, Stacked Like Pancakes, Sun Volume, Tanner Dane, The Tuxhards, The Tripp Brothers, Violets, WHT.RBBT.OBJ, and Worst Impressions. U.S. Iran reach deal to end war. Peace framework set to be officially signed on Friday by Parisa Hafezi and Phil Stewart. And there's a picture of smoke rising near destroyed structures in southern Lebanon as seen from the Israeli side of the Israel-Lebanon border Sunday in northern Israel. Lebanon was a sticking point in peace negotiations between the United States and Iran.
U.S. and Iranian officials said Sunday they agreed on a peace framework for a deal to end their war, halt the U.S. blockade of Iran, and reopen the Strait of Hormuz, possibly leading to lower energy prices once oil shipments resume through the critical waterway. Quote, the deal with the Islamic Republic of Iran is now complete, President Donald Trump posted on social media on Sunday. His post came shortly after Pakistan Prime Minister Shahbaz Sharif, whose country served as a mediator, announced a deal had been struck early Monday local time. The pact will be officially signed Friday in Switzerland, Sharif wrote. The precise terms were not immediately known. Sharif said in a post on X that the pact called for, quote, the immediate and permanent termination of military operations on all fronts, including in Lebanon, end quote. Lebanon was a sticking point in negotiations, with Israel and Hezbollah ignoring calls from Trump and others to stop their attacks on each other in recent weeks. Trump said the Strait of Hormuz, a major shipping lane for global energy supplies that Iran effectively shut down for months, would open Friday and that he had ordered the end of the U.S. blockade of Iranian ports. Quote, ships of the world, start your engines, let the oil flow, end quote, Trump wrote. Oil prices fell on the news. Brent crude futures fell 4% in early trading Monday, while U.S. West Texas intermediate slid more than 4.6%. Iran's deputy foreign minister, Kazem Garibabadi, said a more expansive agreement would be negotiated during a 60-day ceasefire period, including sanctions relief. The fate of Iran's nuclear program will also be addressed in those later talks, sources told Reuters. Thousands of people were killed, mostly in Iran and Lebanon, since U.S. and Israeli forces first attacked Iran on February 28th. Iran has struck Israel and Gulf states, hosting U.S. bases and blockaded the Strait of Hormuz, pushing up global energy prices. U.S. forces blocked Iranian ports in response. There was no immediate reaction to the announcement from Israel, which has said it was not party to the planned U.S.-Iran deal. The Iran war has become a political liability at home for Trump and his fellow Republicans in Congress, with public opinion polls showing Americans deeply frustrated by rising gas prices ahead of November's midterm elections. But Trump also faced pressure from members of his own party who insist that Iran's nuclear program must be completely shut down. The agreement was sealed despite an Israeli strike Sunday on Lebanon that drew criticism from both Iran and Trump. Iranian negotiator Mohammad Bakir Khalibaf earlier said Israel's latest attack on the southern suburbs of Beirut, which Israel said targeted Iran-backed Hezbollah militants, showed the United States lacks the will and ability to fulfill your commitments in a post on X. Iran's foreign ministry said it held the United States responsible for the attack. Iran warned of a strong response, and its top joint military command said the finger is on the trigger, ready to fire at the enemy's heart. In a post earlier Sunday, Trump said, quote, this morning's attack on Beirut should not have happened, particularly on a special day when we are so close to a peace deal with Iran, end quote. Prime Minister Benjamin Netanyahu has differed with Trump over American demands that Israel curb its military action in Lebanon to allow the United States to reach a deal with Iran. Israel said it will retain freedom of operations in Lebanon while Iran made a full ceasefire there, an important component of its demands. Trump updated Netanyahu on the progress toward a peace deal during a phone call Sunday, Israel's N12 reported, citing a senior official. A senior Iranian official told Reuters that under the terms of the draft deal, the United States would agree to release $25 billion of frozen Iranian assets while Iran would agree not to produce or acquire nuclear weapons. The official said Iran agreed to maintain the nuclear status quo, including no uranium enrichment or expanding nuclear facilities until a final deal is reached. A U.S. official, speaking before the deal was announced, said the agreement would ultimately lead to the dismantling of Iran's nuclear program, with its stockpile of highly enriched uranium to be destroyed and removed.
A senior Iranian official said the draft deal would allow Iran, which denies seeking a nuclear bomb, to dilute its enriched uranium inside the country. You are listening to the reading of the Daily Nonpareil for Monday, June 15th on IRIS, the Iowa Radio Reading Information Service for the Blind. And now we'll move on to some sports. These Knicks are basketball royalty. Team surpasses all others as the best in franchise history by Lorenzo Reyes. And there's a picture of New York's Knicks center, Carl Anthony Towns, hoisting the trophy after defeating the San Antonio Spurs in Game 5 of the NBA Finals on Saturday at Frost Bank Center in San Antonio. This is something that spanned generations. This was 53 years of parents telling their children that perhaps this was the year. This was Ewing and Starks and Houston getting ever so close in 99. This was icons like Carmelo and Camby, who were players on good teams that could never be great teams. It was even Marbury and Stoudemire, fan favorites who captured the hearts of the city, but who often had the misfortune of playing on bad teams. The New York Knicks, with a magical run through the 2026 postseason, one of the greatest playoff performances of all time, became basketball royalty with their relentless resilience that saw them claim the NBA Finals in five games over the San Antonio Spurs on Saturday, June 13th. These Knicks embodied the grit of the city. No deficit was too much to overcome. Players like Carl Anthony Towns endured rough stretches and trade rumors. Even their star, Jalen Brunson, was constantly criticized for being inadequate. This city loves a winner, but Knicks fans remained loyal through even the leanest of years. The celebrations that burst out through the city were deserved over those 53 years. This is why, even though the 73 team featured a remarkable 8 Hall of Famers, these Knicks will go down as the greatest team in franchise history. In Radio City Music Hall, confetti tumbled from the ceiling of a sold-out watch party as the team's official anthem, Go New York Go, thundered over the sound system. A block party broke out in the West Village on West 4th near Christopher Park, where people gathered on their fire escapes to belt out the chorus of Empire State of Mind, joining the thousands who flooded the streets below. In Harlem, residents poured out of walk-ups and bars to shut down 116th and Frederick Douglass Boulevard. They drank and sang, and one man set off Roman candles in the middle of the street. Another rolled up in his neon green Harley Davidson and blasted Busta Rhymes' New York S for everyone to hear, a song whose lyrics include, I rep the Giants, Jets, New York Knicks. In Woolman Rink in Central Park, where New Yorkers go to pickleball in the summer and ice skate in the winter, a pair of massive screens beamed the game to thousands, backlit by the towering corridor of opulent skyscrapers along Billionaire's Row. You can swap the names of the places because they were all interchangeable. This was the vibe across the Bronx and Brooklyn, too, from High Bridge in the shadow of Yankee Stadium to Williamsburg on the banks of the East River. This spanned all five boroughs. There were men and women, young and old. They were black and white and Asian and everything in between. There were recent arrivals to the bandwagon and lifers. It didn't matter. They all spilled out into this hot night to celebrate together because this is how this city honors its best. Though it was under wholly different circumstances, tonight reminded me of another celebration, one far more somber in nature. Back in April of 2020, as COVID-19 cases ripped through the city and we were confined to our apartments, someone found a way to honor first responders and medical staff who were keeping the city safe. Every evening at 7 p.m., residents opened their windows and banged pots and pans to recognize the efforts of those putting themselves at risk. Tonight, as the final seconds clicked off the clock, there was no need to stay inside. The city chose to celebrate together all the same. And though the parade has been set for Thursday, June 18th, New York almost certainly won't need to wait another 53 years for this feeling. If anything, these Knicks are built to last. Jalen Brunson, the finals' most valuable player, is 29 and signed to an extremely team-friendly deal, one he agreed to on condition that the team use the salary cap space to attract other key players. Carl Anthony Towns is 30.
Michael Bridges is 29, and OG Anunoby is 28. Mike Brown was coaching his first season with the franchise, but more than anything, these Knicks proved in convincing fashion that winning in the contemporary NBA is not necessarily about accruing star players, but finding ones who perfectly fit a system and a vision. In the era of parity, in which New York made it 8 different champions in as many seasons, it's not about a big three or blockbuster signings, but about holistic roster construction. Quote, I love my players, love the organization, but more importantly, let's go New York, Brown told reporters after the game, holding his grandson Iverson in his lap. Let's go New York. We can't wait to get back home, end quote. Brunson imposed his will in NBA Finals. Knicks were rewarded with first NBA crown in 53 years by Steve Hobble. And there's a picture of a man holding a poster of New York Knicks point guard Jalen Brunson as fans gather along 42nd Street in Times Square on Saturday in New York. Jalen Brunson fully understands what leading the New York Knicks to the NBA championship means for him, for his team, and for the city of New York. He's heard it from Walt Frazier, who was a part of NBA championship teams in the Big Apple in 1970 and 73. He's talked about it with Bernard King and Patrick Ewing, stars who got the Knicks close in the 1980s and 90s, and he's lived it through his father, Rick Brunson, a former player and now an assistant coach for the team. Jalen Brunson knew what it would take to carry the Knicks to their first title in 53 years, the price he would have to pay to get his team to the finals for the first time in 27 years, and what he would have to do to get the Knicks over the finish line against San Antonio and its superstar forward Victor Wembanyama, one of the league's faces of the future. Now it's time to reap those rewards and put to test one of the most dubious title droughts in pro sports history. Brunson poured in 45 points, 29 in the second half, to lead New York to a come-from-behind 94-90 win over the Spurs in Game 5 of the Finals on Saturday night, clinching the best-of-seven series 4-1. Three of the Knicks' wins came on the road, with each of them coming down to the final minutes and requiring comebacks from New York. Brunson, the NBA Finals' most valuable player, was the ticker that never flickered. The 45 points tallied by Brunson set a Knicks record for a Finals game, supplanting the 38 scored by the legendary Willis Reed in 1970. Reed scored his in the third game of a series that went to 7 and ended with the big center literally willing New York to the title over the Los Angeles Lakers. Brunson's effort in this series was just as arduous and will go down in Big Apple lore with Reed's performance in that distant Knicks championship run. The undersized New York captain took a beating as the Spurs employed 4 different players to defend him and knock him around every time he touched the ball. His bruises had bruises and his lumps had bumps. Quote, I'm hurting right now. Oh, I do hurt right now, Brunson, 29, said after the win. I'm feeling maybe a little bit worn down physically just because of the game and what San Antonio is trying to do. Mentally, I feel fresh. I feel like that's where I thrive. I'm just happy we're able to find ways to win the games, end quote. Young, talented Spurs are just getting started despite NBA Finals letdown by Scooby Axon, USA Today. There are many lessons to be learned by the young, talented San Antonio Spurs as they went down in 5 games to the New York Knicks in the NBA Finals. While the Knicks and their long-suffering fans get to celebrate a championship for the first time since 1973, it's the Spurs who will look back on this series and detail some of the mind-boggling mistakes that let a title slip through their fingers. San Antonio led by double digits in all 5 games, including a 29-point second-half lead in Game 4 that quickly evaporated under a hail of poor shot selection, and at the end of the game, a decision by De'Aaron Fox not to dribble out the clock, which could have swung the series in their favor. And there's a picture of San Antonio Spurs forward Victor Wembanyama grabbing his leg after he dunked the ball during Game 5 of the NBA Finals on Saturday at the Frost Bank Center in San Antonio. So while the Spurs have all summer to ponder what-ifs, they should be right back in the fold in the Western Conference next season.
It all starts and ends with Victor Wembanyama, who this season turned into a superstar, earning first-team All-NBA honors and winning Defensive Player of the Year in a unanimous vote. While still only 22 years of age, Wembanyama sometimes showed his age during the playoffs, committed stupid flagrant fouls, hoisted ill-advised threes, and did not ask to be taken out of the game when he was clearly fatigued. That responsibility also lies at the feet of head coach Mitch Johnson, who also failed to use timeouts in a desperate manner when settling down his young squad would have been the smart move. Wembanyama averaged 39.7 minutes per game in the series, averaging 26.6 points, 11.2 rebounds, and 3.6 blocks per game, one of six Spurs who averaged double figures in scoring in the series. And there's another picture of New York's Knicks guard Landry Shamet shooting past San Antonio Spurs forward Julian Champagne during Game 5 of the NBA Finals on Saturday at Frostbank Center in San Antonio. Wembanyama's supporting cast is solid, but one thing needs to be clear. Game 5 should be the final game that Dylan Harper starts on the bench. The rookie led San Antonio with 25 points and at times could not be stopped, no matter what Knicks defender tried to stand in his way. The team doesn't need much. They rank third in points scored, fourth in offensive efficiency, and third in defensive efficiency. The bottom line is they have the tools to win the championship. But in the finals, they relied too much on third-point shooting, and while that got them a record 14 in the first half of Game 4, they still lost the game because they had no alternative when those shots didn't fall in the second half. A proven three-point shooter should be first on the mind of General Manager Brian Wright. The NBA catchword is spacing, and as Wembanyama gets stronger and plays more in the paint, San Antonio would be better off with shooters who could make teams pay for trying to bully Wembanyama. Whether Wembanyama needs some maturity, pointing to his head after drawing a Game 4 flagrant on Mitchell Robinson, or is being overly confident, saying everybody knows we're going to do it, when referring to the team's chances at coming back from a 3-1 series deficit, is a matter of debate depending on who is doing the debating. And there's a picture of San Antonio Spurs head coach Mitch Johnson reacting to a play against the New York Knicks during Game 5 of the NBA Finals on Saturday at Frostbank Center in San Antonio. Quote, "One of the many things I've learned is the margin of error is very, very thin," Wembanyama said after the Game 5 loss. "Our domination instincts are absolute. We absolutely dominated for most of the series, but our errors, our mistakes are punished so hard. We can't have ups and downs like this. The ups are okay, the downs are the reason we lost," end quote. As far as next year's roster turnover, there shouldn't be much of it. The team should be able to replenish the bench as none of the six unrestricted free agents were part of the regular rotation in the playoffs. A savvy veteran who has playoff experience and is seeking a title run wouldn't hurt. Small forward Julian Champagne, a starter who averaged 11 points during the finals, has a $3 million club option for next season. Quote, "This is the biggest lesson of my life, the biggest learning moment," Wembanyama said. "I can't tell exactly what the lesson is, but we're learning," end quote. If they want to get back to the championship series in the near future, the Spurs need to pinpoint that lesson. But Logan shows what makes America great at World Cup. USMNT player scores one for 14th Amendment by Nancy Armo. And there's a picture of the United States' Fallerin Balogun moving the ball against Paraguay during a Group D match at the World Cup on Friday in Inglewood, California. Give the 14th Amendment an assist for the U.S. men's national team's barn burner of a win in its 2026 World Cup opener. Without it, Fallerin Balogun wouldn't be wearing a USMNT uniform. Balogun's performance, he had two banger goals in the first half of the USMNT's 4-1 win over Paraguay in their World Cup opener, is a reminder that the 14th Amendment, better known as birthright citizenship, helps make this country exceptional. It is something to be celebrated, not curtailed. Balogun was born in New York. His mother had been visiting family there and was too far along in her pregnancy to return to London when she'd planned.
Though he grew up in London, he chose to represent the USMNT over England and Nigeria, where his parents are originally from. Quote, when I committed and throughout the whole cycle and the whole journey to me being at this point, I've always said the fans gave me so much motivation, showed me so much support. And for me, the most important thing has always been to be able to repay that, Balogun said. So I feel like today is a great opportunity. And as I said, I just want to continue to show the fans I made the right decision, he added. And I'm completely proud and I want to continue to make the fans proud as well, end quote. No such thing as typical American. Contrary to what some would have you believe, there is no such thing as a typical American. We are not and never have been a cookie-cutter nation. Unless you are Native American, every one of us traces our lineage to a different country and different culture. We take bits and pieces of all those different histories and meld them into this wonderfully diverse nation. Our food, our music, our language, our work ethic, our system of government, we took the influences of our different histories and made them into something uniquely our own. It also means that in theory, at least, everyone in this country starts off on equal footing and the opportunities are endless. It doesn't always work out that way, of course, but the possibility is there, and that is what American exceptionalism is. Not the color of someone's skin or what religion they are or aren't, not their address or socioeconomic status. It's that we welcome anyone born here without condition and offer those who come forward the possibility of a better life. There is a move afoot now to destroy that, to whitewash our society by pretending that some made-up construct of American exists and to exclude those who don't meet it. The Balogun and the whole USMNT really is proof that that will never succeed. USMNT better off because of its diversity. Like the nation it represents, the USMNT is better because of the sum of its parts. It is led by an Argentine who has spent much of his adult life in Europe. Its players hailed from everywhere, from Birmingham, Alabama, to Hershey, Pennsylvania, to Almere, Netherlands. There are first-generation Americans and dual nationals. Some of its players have been traipsing around the globe since they were born, either as military brats or soccer vagabonds, while others are still playing in the same town where they grew up. But all of them wear the USA on their chests. Whether they were born here or chose it as their own, they are, in the eyes of the Constitution and in everything we've ever been told about this great country of ours, equally American. Quote, there's a lot of people here that maybe have never come out to support us, but hopefully today with this performance, they can connect with us, end quote, Weston McKennie said. And now for Major League Baseball. Verlander hungry to get back. Tigers veteran will throw simulated game on Monday. Justin Verlander was searching for a polite PG-13 way to say what he wanted to say. Quote, like, I don't want it to sound rude, but it's time to S or get off the pot, end quote, said the Detroit Tigers pitcher. It's been a frustrating stretch for the 43-year-old future Hall of Famer who has been sidelined since April 1 due to a hip injury. Quote, it's been tough mentally, he said. I'm disappointed that I'm not out there pitching. A short-term thing turned into a long-term thing, end quote. Verlander was hoping he'd make his return in Houston this week. Instead, he will throw another simulated game Monday. Quote, it's just become a day-to-day approach, he said. Just try to do what I can do to get out there and pitch. It's the best way to find out where you are at, end quote. And there's a picture of veteran pitcher Justin Verlander, who could return to the Tigers' rotation next week. He's been out since April 1. Verlander would prefer his next test to be in a game. He gave up 4 home runs in his last minor league rehab outing with AAA Toledo, but he knows he's close to being ready. The adrenaline bump that comes with actual competition is what he believes will take him where he needs to be. Quote, I don't think there's much more to sharpen, he said. I just need to pitch. It's been a long time. It's been a hard process, but at this point, as close as I am, it's just time to go pitch, end quote. There have been many conversations between Verlander manager A.J. Hinch and pitching coach Chris Fetter. The Tigers would have sent him on another rehab start, except with AAA being off on Monday, they didn't want to push his routine back another day. Quote, it was a very straightforward conversation, Hinch said. Coming out of his last rehab outing, I think he felt fine, but whether fine is good enough is something we're tackling.
end quote. The Tigers already have integrated ace Tariq Skubal into the rotation. Casey Mize was expected to return Sunday, but stormy weather pushed that to Wednesday. There wasn't an easy path to slot Verlander in, even if he was firing on all cylinders. The Tigers placed right-hander Jack Flaherty on the 15-day injured list on Saturday due to a tendon strain in his left ankle and foot. Murphy has MRI. Milwaukee Brewers manager Pat Murphy underwent an MRI on his back before Sunday's game and might be in line for future surgery. Murphy did not make any mound visits in the team's weekend series against the Philadelphia Phillies. Murphy has been dealing with hip pain since last season, with the issue possibly caused by a nerve in his back. He underwent rehab in the offseason for hip discomfort, and after some relief, the issue has returned. Meyer tops Skeens. Miami Marlins starter Max Meyer outdueled Paul Skeens on Sunday, allowing one run and six hits while striking out six in six innings. The Pirates ace gave up two runs on four hits in six frames, striking out 10. And from around the league, Braves. Atlanta right-hander Spencer Strider is going to see Dr. Keith Meister for an evaluation after he was placed on the 15-day IL with right elbow inflammation. Strider received Tommy John surgery when he was at Clemson in 2019 and had a brace put into the UCL in his elbow in 2024. He is 4-2 with a 5.31 ERA and 8 starts this season. Cleveland placed perennial All-Star third baseman Jose Ramirez on the 10-day IL with a left hamate fracture. Ramirez sustained a right hamate fracture in 2019. He's hitting .239 with 10 home runs this season. Blue Jays. Toronto first baseman Vladimir Guerrero Jr. set for the second straight day with lower back tightness. Royals. Kansas City first baseman Vinny Pascantino was placed on the 10-day IL due to a right hamate fracture. Padres. San Diego placed catcher Freddie Freeman on the concussion list after he was hit by a pitch in the mask. And the stat of the day, the Dodgers' Yoshinobu Yamamoto is the only pitcher in MLB history to retire the last 22 batters of one outing and then the first 22 of his next outing. He lost his perfect game against the White Sox on Saturday in the eighth inning and the no-hitter in the ninth. And a bit more from the World Cup. Japan rallies twice for draw. Resilience pays off against Dutch in Texas thriller. Daichi Kamada's deflected goal in the 88th minute was the second tying tally of the second half for Japan, who scraped out a 2-2 draw with the Netherlands in the World Cup opener for both teams Sunday afternoon in Arlington, Texas. Off a corner kick delivered from Junio Ito, Koki Ogawa elevated in the middle of the box, heading a ball which ricocheted off Kamada's head past Dutch goalkeeper Bart Verbruggen to level the match between the top two ranked teams in Group F. The Netherlands had won four straight World Cup openers. Japan had won their last two openers. The equalizer came after a scoreless first half was followed by three goals in a 13-minute span in the second half. Sweden 5, Tunisia 1. Yasin Ayari opened the scoring in the 7th minute and then closed it in stoppage time as Sweden routed Tunisia in Arlington, Texas. From Group E, Germany 7, Curacao 1, Ivory Coast 1, Ecuador 0, and from Group D, Australia 2, Turkey 0. And that does it for today's reading of the Daily Nonpareil for Monday, June 15th, 2026. I'm your reader, Nita. 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

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Now let's take a look at the weather and headlines from today's Des Moines Register. According to AccuWeather, across the state today, it will be pleasant with sunshine and some clouds, winds west 7 to 14 miles per hour. On Tuesday, a couple of showers to the east and in the south. Looking more closely at the central Iowa forecast for the next few days, today we'll have partly sunny skies and it should be pleasant pretty much all day. Winds west 7 to 14 miles per hour, a couple of showers Monday night. High today, 78, a low of 59. On Tuesday, partly sunny with a high of 80 and a low of 62. On Wednesday, a thunderstorm or two and humid with a high of 83 and a low of 60. And on Thursday, partly sunny and less humid with a high of 78 and a low of 60. Tracking precipitation in the 24-hour period ending 4 p.m. Saturday, there had been 0.7 inches of precipitation. Our month-to-date, 3.25 inches against a normal of 2.34 inches. Our year-to-date

0: 16.52 inches against a normal of 16.19 inches. And last year on this date, we had had 11.97 inches of precipitation. Sunrise today was at 5:40 a.m. Sunset tonight, 8:50 p.m. Turning now to the front page of the Register, there's a big photo spread on folks watching, attending watch parties for the U.S. men's national team opening game of the World Cup series. They played Uruguay outside of Los Angeles. And it looks like people at the Big Grove Brewery were very happy at the score during the early game, early part of the game against Paraguay. There's also a photograph of folks enjoying themselves at Fong's Pizza. There may be more on this when we get to sports. I don't know what the sports people will have to say about that. But apparently, looking at this picture, it was a very exciting game. Looking now at the headlines on the front page, the first one reads, Roberts used fake document to get a job. And the other headline for today's Register's front page story, how tax incentive rollback could affect cities' growth. Now here with the first story is Connie.
1: Roberts used fake document to get job. A court memo cites bogus Social Security card. Ian Roberts used a fake Social Security card to help him land the top job at Iowa's largest school district. According to a prosecutor's memo filed with the U.S. District Court in late May, the former superintendent used the counterfeit document to back up his claim that he was a citizen when he filled out employment paperwork with Des Moines Public Schools 4 years ago. The disclosure in connection with Roberts' sentencing by Assistant U.S. Attorney Mackenzie Tubbs offers a new key detail about how Roberts slipped through legal checks to secure the job, earning about $280,000 a year. Roberts, a Guyana immigrant, was unauthorized to work in the United States throughout his employment in Des Moines. His 25-year education career ended with an arrest by U.S. Immigration and Customs Enforcement officers last September. Roberts pleaded guilty in January to making a false statement for employment and illegally possessing firearms. A federal judge sentenced him to 2 years in prison May 29th, and he is now booked at a Thompson, Illinois federal prison. He faces deportation when his sentence ends. According to an ICE spokesperson, Roberts was authorized to work in the United States for only about three of the two decades he served in public education. His career included stints in leadership positions in Baltimore, St. Louis, and Washington, D.C. He was also a superintendent in Erie, Pennsylvania. Des Moines public school officials have not explained how central office staff missed the fact that Roberts was ineligible to work in the United States when the school board hired him in 2023. U.S. law requires employers to confirm that new hires are authorized to work in the country. After Roberts' arrest, school district officials said he had falsely claimed to be a U.S. citizen when he filled out his employment paperwork, but the law also requires employees to submit documents proving that they're authorized to work. District officials said last fall that Roberts provided a Social Security card and a driver's license when he filled out his paperwork. However, Des Moines Public Schools officials did not say at the time what kind of Social Security card Roberts provided. Immigrants on temporary visas, for example, receive cards explicitly stating that employers should not accept them as work authorization documents. District officials denied the Des Moines Register's open records request seeking redacted images of Roberts' Social Security card and driver's license last fall. According to the prosecutor's memo, however, Roberts' card contained a Social Security number that the federal government assigned him in 1999 when he received a student visa to study in the United States. The visa expired in 2004, according to ICE. A U.S. Homeland Security investigation spokesperson told the Register agent subpoenaed that Roberts' employment paperwork following his arrest to see how he slipped through. The spokesperson said investigators did not know how Roberts obtained the fake card. Roberts possessed the card prior to residing in Iowa and likely held it for several years, the spokesperson said. Officials at school districts in Des Moines, Baltimore, St. Louis, and Erie declined to comment on how they verified Roberts was eligible to work in the United States. Spokespeople for Washington, D.C. public schools and Lighthouse Academics, a charter school network that employed Roberts, did not respond to emails seeking comment. According to the prosecutor's memo, ICE agents found the Social Security card under the driver's seat of Roberts' car after they arrested him in September. Robert's attorney, Alfredo Parrish, said his client requested a replacement Social Security card after his original card suffered water damage. Parrish added that he read a government report indicating the Social Security Administration did not issue the card that Roberts was using. However, he wrote in an email to the register, discrepancies can occur in the verification process. This can happen if the verification is automated. It can occur if the system has not been updated. There can also be a lag time between different agencies. I am not sure where the glitch occurred, but simply because the SSA says it was false does not make it so, Alfredo Parrish said. In addition to the Social Security card, Roberts backed up his claim that he could work in the United States by giving Des Moines Public Schools a copy of a Maryland driver's license. A Maryland Motor Vehicle Administration spokesperson said Roberts first received a license in the state in 2001, when his student visa was still active. Roberts renewed the license several times, most recently in 2016. At that point, Roberts was working for the St. Louis Public School District. When Roberts' Maryland license expired in 2024, the Motor Vehicle Administration spokesperson said Roberts obtained a license in New York. A spokesperson for the New York Department of Motor Vehicles did not respond to an email seeking comment. Maryland and New York are among the 19 United States states that offer non-compliant driver's licenses. Drivers do not have to prove they are U.S. citizens to get those licenses. Some states began offering non-compliant licenses after Congress passed the REAL ID Act in 2005. A response to the 9/11 terrorist attacks, the act requires states to verify that drivers are U.S. citizens before providing them licenses. Advocates for the non-compliant licenses said they allow immigrants who pass driving and vision tests to obtain motor vehicle insurance. In turn, the advocates said, undocumented immigrants are less likely to flee the scene of car crashes. The licenses also help them get to work and run errands. States usually require applicants for non-compliant licenses to offer proof of who they are. Maryland, for example, requires a certification letter showing an applicant paid income taxes in the state the previous 2 years. Maryland applicants also have to provide other supporting paperwork, like a foreign passport, a birth certificate, or a military ID. The Maryland Motor Vehicle Administration spokesperson said Roberts received a REAL ID license, which would indicate he was in the country legally, and a non-compliant license at different points. She could not immediately say which years he received the licenses.
0: How tax incentive rollback could affect cities' growth. Des Moines is weighing a rollback of the temporary tax incentives it has long relied on to spur new construction development in the city in light of recent Iowa legislation. Used by the city since 1979, the tax abatement program temporarily reduces property taxes on a portion of the assessed value of new construction or improvements to a building, according to the city's website. Des Moines has used the program to stimulate community revitalization, attract homeowners, and reduce development costs for commercial and industrial projects. Ending the city's tax abatement program is the only fiscally responsible option following the recent property tax legislation that includes an estimated $4 billion in property tax cuts over 6 years. That's according to Development Services Directors Cody Christensen, and he made that statement in a recent city work session. The new law includes a 2% growth cap on local government's general fund levies, with exceptions for new construction. But the new construction clause does not apply to any construction once abatements end. Christensen, who explained the city staff's position on June 8, asked for feedback from the city council members on when and how much to curb the incentive in the city. The discussion comes as the city braces for a $12 million shortfall in fiscal year 2028, which begins on July 1st of 2027, and an additional $5 million in the year after due to the new law. The longer that we continue to offer this program, the more of a cut it will demand from our general fund revenues every year, Christensen said. Because without new growth pushing us above that 2% cap, all of the new growth that we have, it's negative mathematics, he said. Des Moines City Manager Scott Sanders previously told the Register the legislation could impact the city's economic development and growth, and specifically said he was frustrated with the changes to tax abatement and tax increment financing. In response to the law, the city, in early May, suspended its use of tax increment financing, sometimes called TIF. TIF is an economic development tool that allows local governments to waive property taxes for a period of years on the value of improvements to a site in order to help a developer offset the cost of construction. For decades, the city has operated on the general principle that deferring some property tax revenue today will generate more taxable value in the future when the abated value of the property comes back on the tax rolls, Christensen told the city council members. Over the past 10 years, the city has averaged a 4% annual increase in taxable property values, which includes the appreciation of existing properties as well as new construction through the tax abatement program, Christensen said. The new legislation cuts that average roughly in half, he added. The city has $1.3 billion of taxable value currently abated. New homes make up about one-third of the city's tax abatement program, said Christensen. The tax abatement program costs the city's general fund an estimated $1.25 million each year, with about 250 homes built each year in the city. Pleasant Hill voted to halt its own tax abatement program indefinitely the night of June 9th, with the last day of applications on June 12th. Pleasant Hill City Manager Bill Champ confirmed this to the Register. Applications can be reopened if the legislature reinstates what he called the usefulness of the program, Champ added. Christensen said other cities would likely take similar actions. When asked, Christensen said the challenge with terminating the program immediately could not put current projects receiving incentives in jeopardy, pointing to projects like the 515 Walnut Street apartment tower. Des Moines City Council members Linda Westergaard, Joe Gatto, and Mike Simonson expressed concerns over impacts to new construction should the city do away with the program. Simonson added he worried about a lack of tools other than tax abatement to help renovate or build new buildings. Gatto asked Christensen how the city would continue to help residents improve their homes. Christensen pointed to programs including InvestDSM and the Improving Our Neighborhoods programs, though Gatto pushed back, saying InvestDSM isn't in his ward, which is Ward 4. Councilmember Josh Mandelbaum said he has long thought the tax abatement program is overly broad and has been incentivizing projects that do not necessarily need abatement. He suggested eliminating the program and evaluating how the market responds. He said the city could always come back to tailor incentives where needed.
1: Des Moines Police Department faces summer staffing woes. Late night downtown loop squad disbanded. The days are getting warmer and summer is nearly here. There are more festivals, more baseball games, and more chances to enjoy the weather with the sun setting later and later each night. But with the nicer weather comes an increase in late night calls to the police. Since around 2020, the summer season has brought rowdy crowds of teens and young adults to the streets of Des Moines, police spokesperson Sergeant Paul Perezik told the Register. A 2025 study in Environment International, I'm sorry that I'm not pronouncing that correctly, shows a correlation between higher temperatures and higher rates of violent crimes. During summer nights, downtown Des Moines residents and business owners can hear squealing tires, drag racing, loud music, large crowds, and sometimes violent fights. The police respond to each call. A surge of calls year after year pushed police to create a, quote, loop squad in 2024, a special nighttime crew of six officers and a sergeant that sticks around downtown Des Moines to address the calls. Officers on the loop squad were placed on temporary special assignment where their full-time responsibilities included late-night patrol rounds downtown with a focus on the Western Gateway Park area. Once the summer season ended, they resumed standard patrol shifts. Their primary focus and purpose was to be proactive in the loop and address the issues that were causing all the grief and concern down there, Perezik said. In 2024, the squad issued nearly 3,000 citations, more than 600 warnings, and about 130 arrests. In 2025, more than 2,800 citations were issued, along with more than 1,400 warnings and 100 arrests, according to police data. They were very, very effective in addressing those problems, Perezik said. But after the 2025 summer season, the second year of the Loop Squad, the crew was disbanded, and one of the biggest reasons why is the staffing situation, Perezik said. The death of a 17-year-old boy after he was shot in downtown Des Moines on May 22nd highlights the need for police on the streets as the weather gets warmer. With reports of shots fired, all available officers, 18 in total, responded to the scene. There were only 26 officers on duty at the time. That left just 8 officers to cover the rest of the city's population of over 200,000. 2 responding officers were on off-duty assignments at a downtown festival. Perezik responded to the call soon after leaving a baseball game at Principal Park. We do not have the resources to always dedicate a full-time team. We would need more officers to do that. We need more officers to do our day-to-day job, Perezik said. The teens' killing is indicative of staffing issues, according to Perezik. Officers on patrol throughout the city are being pulled into calls off assignment, stretching already limited resources even thinner, a social media post from the Des Moines Police Department said. At the center of that challenge is an authorized staffing level that is inadequate for the demands of our officers. It's not the standard of care that the community should expect from us, Perezik said. They have higher expectations of us. We've become masters of doing more with less, but it's getting to the tipping point. There are currently 373 sworn officers in the Des Moines Police Department, according to the City of Des Moines website. There are also 105 support personnel. But that number has hardly changed in nearly 50 years. There hasn't been any meaningful change in our staffing levels since 1976, Perezik said. We've had an authorized strength of right around 376 officers. The population of Iowa's capital city has only slightly grown since the 1970s, according to census data, with a total of around 210,000 residents, according to the City of Des Moines website. But the metro population has more than doubled in that time, Perezik said. Our staffing levels just aren't aligned with the needs of the community. When it comes to staffing, Perezik said the department works with the budget given by the city. The Des Moines Police Department's budget for fiscal year 2027 sits right above $89 million, or about 35% of the city's nearly $256 million general fund. In 2025, to address budget pressures, Des Moines Police removed several positions, such as an assistant chief and a lieutenant, a police major and a captain, as well as distributing workload to other employees. In 2026, a civilian training coordinator and 2 cadets joined the force. If we had more officers available to spend time proactively addressing problems, if we had more cops to stay connected with the community, we would likely see a positive result, Perezik said.
0: And looking at the front page of the Metro in Iowa section today, there is a photo spread from the Pride activities this weekend, and it's entitled Rainbows and Sunshine. Capital City Pride celebrates its 47th year in Des Moines. And there's a photograph of a person with a multicolored mohawk. I don't know whether that's a real mohawk or a skull cap. It's hard to tell. But it was shows some commitment to those rainbow hair, that rainbow hair. There's another person wearing a Love Wins shirt, also attending the City Capitol Pride Fest, and a photograph of the state capitol with lots of Capitol City Pride balloons in front of it. And this short article, Des Moines man convicted of sex trafficking. A Des Moines man who prosecutors say engaged in some of the most egregious forms of exploitation to force women into prostitution has been convicted of sex trafficking and other charges that could leave him serving life in prison. In addition to trafficking, a jury found David Schumert III, age 30, guilty Thursday, June 11th, of conspiracy to commit sex trafficking, obstruction of a sex trafficking prosecution, distribution of a controlled dangerous substance to a person under 21, conspiracy to distribute a controlled dangerous substance, and interstate travel in aid of racketeering, the U.S. Department of Justice said in a news release. Excuse me. No date has been set for Schumpert's sentencing. He faces a minimum of 15 years in prison and could get a life term, the release said. This case represents some of the most egregious forms of exploitation, using violence, threats, drugs, and weaponized addiction to force vulnerable women into commercial sex, acting special agent in charge Rick Sabatini of the Homeland Security Investigations Kansas City Field Office said in the release. The release said Schumpert conspired with Haley Morrison, also age 30, and of Des Moines, to target what the release called vulnerable young homeless women struggling with drug addiction, provided them with shelter and drugs, and then used violence and other coercive means to compel the women to engage in commercial sex. Even after his arrest, Schumpert continued to participate in the conspiracy, the release said, placing thousands of calls to Morrison to discuss his criminal commercial sex business, and even received over $32,000 on his commissary account from the victim's commercial sex proceeds. That's the end of the quote from the release. It said he also sought to threaten government witnesses via postings to his social media account with the assistance of someone outside the jail. Morrison separately pleaded guilty to sex trafficking by force, fraud, and coercion on November 25th of 2025 and will be sentenced on July 7th, the release said. It said Des Moines police assisted in the investigation.
1: IT worker gets prison for Saydell School cyber assault. Defendant apologizes for harm done to students. For 21 months, a disgruntled former information tech worker wreaked havoc within Saydell Community School's computer systems. Now that worker will spend 21 months in federal prison for harming not just the district, but students whose learning was disrupted by his cyber vandalism. Ezekiel Potter, 34, was sentenced Thursday, June 11th, on a conviction of computer fraud against his former employer. Potter was charged in October 2025 and pleaded guilty in January. Prosecutors had sought a slightly longer sentence of 26 months, while Potter's defense attorney asked the court for probation. According to court filings, Potter worked for the Saydell District from May 2022 to April 2023. While court documents do not describe the circumstances in which he lost his job, prosecutors said that even before leaving, he had been collecting login information and other secure data from the district that he would use to, quote, relentlessly attack SCSD's systems. Potter first permanently deleted the district's Facebook profile in June 2023. He then deleted critical information to disable the district's management of all Apple iPads and MacBooks, tried to interfere with its website hosting, temporarily disabled the district's access to the Schoolology learning platform and other educational tools, and deleted employees' email accounts. The Schoolology attack came during a school day and left teachers temporarily unable to use the software to teach. Investigators traced some of the attacks to computers at Potter's subsequent employers, Casey's and the Printer Inc. He was arrested after leaving the latter job and asking a former coworker to collect and delete the contents of a USB drive he'd left behind. The worker instead reported the drive to the company, which found files identifying Potter alongside login information for hundreds of Saydell School's user accounts and other district files. At Thursday's sentencing, Prosecutor Joseph Lubbin emphasized that Potter's sabotage resulted in a loss of learning opportunities for students. Mr. Potter launched an attack after attack after attack on Saydell Community School District, and those attacks escalated to the point where he was stopping education for students across the district, Lubbin said. Defense attorney Joseph Harold said Potter had failed to consider the ramifications of his feud, but that he was committed to showing better judgment in the future. Mr. Potter understands now that what he did was not just about how he felt about his former job, Harold said. It affected not just school administration, but teachers and students, and he feels terrible about that. Potter addressed the court and apologized to the district and to his family, saying he'd disappointed his parents, caused great pain for his girlfriend, and wrecked his ability to continue working in the field he'd studied for. I never intended to negatively affect students, but I recognize that harm was still done, and I'm deeply sorry, he said. This experience humbled me in ways I never expected, but I needed that. U.S. District Judge Rebecca Goodman Ebinger noted that federal sentencing guidelines, which suggested a range of 24 to 30 months, failed to account for the extended duration and harm to students caused by Potter's actions. She nonetheless granted him a downward variance to 21 months in prison, followed by 3 years of supervised release based on his lack of prior record and good behavior on pretrial release. Potter also must pay nearly $60,000 in restitution to the district and its insurer.
0: Suits claim so-called poisoning by baby food brands. Parents are taking major baby food makers to task, accusing them of what they call systemic poisoning that left their children disabled. More than 200 lawsuits have been filed against popular baby food brands since the beginnings of 2026. In June alone, roughly 40 suits were filed by the 10th of the month, according to court records reviewed by USA Today, all based on similar allegations. The brands, in the words of the suit, knowingly exposing children to heavy metals is the crux of the complaints, which by and large argue that, again quoting from the suit, defendants sold these baby foods knowing that toxic heavy metals, when consumed by babies, are known to cause brain damage and neurodevelopmental harm, as outlined in a June 9 filing on behalf of one Florida mother whose name is Jennifer Garcia. The suit goes on to say baby food should be safe. It should not be contaminated with toxic heavy metals, period. This action aims to stop defendants from poisoning infants with contaminated baby food. That according to the filing, which alleged that Garcia's 6-year-old child has suffered what the suit calls debilitating brain injury as a result of eating the contaminated food as an infant. Most of the recent complaints allege similar injuries, including autism spectrum disorder and attention deficit hyperactivity disorder. The initial complaints do not provide direct evidence of these claims, such as medical testing, a healthcare professional's opinion, product-specific testing, or evidence that other potential causes were ruled out. But they note that investigations have not been finished. The companies named include Beechnut Nutrition Company, Gerber Products Company, Hain's Celestial Group, Nurture Plum Organics, The Campbell's Company, Sprout Foods, Neptune Wellness Solutions, and Walmart. They allege contamination across nearly every major baby food category, including cereals, purees, meals, snacks, and teething products, especially those containing rice flour and root vegetables. USA Today reached out for comment from all mentioned brands on June 11th. Campbell said it does not comment on pending litigation, but noted that it sold Plum Organics to Sunmade growers in 2021. The heavy metals in question, inorganic arsenic, lead, cadmium, and mercury, have been found to negatively affect the development of children, causing untreatable and frequently permanent brain damage, even with limited exposure. That's according to the Food and Drug Administration and the World Health Organization. It also called reduced IQ, developmental and learning disabilities, and behavioral disturbances, such as antisocial behavior. These, it noted, are among the most cited long-term impacts. However, no definitive studies have established a causal link between heavy metals consumption and autism. While some studies show higher levels of heavy metals in children with autism, researchers have not proven that these exposures cause the condition, and results vary greatly. The evidence is stronger, for ADHD and the evidence is stronger for ADHD and lead, but is still not definitive in proving direct causation. Current scientific consensus does not offer one specific cause for autism or ADHD, instead generally believing them to be multifactorial conditions that involve both genetics and environment. This is one of the likely reasons that limits on heavy metals in baby food do not already exist, said food safety attorney Bill Marler. He is not involved in any of the mentioned suits. Marler says the link between heavy metals and direct injury is hard to prove. The companies say you cannot prove it, but there's no good data and more studies need to be done. And then they keep kicking the can down the road, he says. The FDA did not immediately respond to a request for comment. A congressional inquiry in 2021 found that tested commercial baby foods were tainted with significant levels of toxic heavy metals of four types from all reviewed brands, which included Beechnut, Hain, Gerber, Walmart, Sprout Foods, Campbell Plum Organics, and Nurture. Even small amounts of the above-listed heavy metals are considered dangerous to children. These amounts are generally measured in parts per billion, or PPB. More important to the lawsuits, the inquiry found internal correspondence that showed the companies were aware of the presence of these metals and in some cases opted to use high arsenic and high lead ingredients that violated their own internal standards. This is some of the data that was cited. More than 25% of the tested baby food sold by Nurture exceeded 100 parts per billion in organic arsenic, while Beechnut used ingredients in its baby foods with as much as 913.4 parts per billion of arsenic and 886.9 parts per billion of lead. Only one company, Nurture, even tested for mercury, which clocked in at 10 parts per billion. Because no FDA regulations for heavy metals in baby food existed, the FDA maximum for bottled water was used as a measure, these being 10 parts per billion in organic arsenic, 5 parts per billion lead, and 5 parts per billion cadmium. The Environmental Protection Agency cap for mercury in drinking water is 2 parts per billion. The test results of baby foods and their ingredients eclipse those levels, including results up to 91 times the arsenic level, up to 177 times the lead level, up to 69 times the cadmium level, and up to 5 times the mercury level. That's according to the 2021 report. As a result, the FDA issued what it called a reminder of manufacturer standards to baby food makers. The lawsuits point to these findings as well as a 2019 report from the nonprofit Healthy Babies Bright Futures, that's the name of the organization, as evidence that the companies knew they were selling products with levels of metals that, while not technically illegal, have been proven to cause adverse health effects. Defendants justify this callous disregard for the welfare of babies because until recently there was no regulations governing the presence of toxic heavy metals in baby foods. And because there were no regulations, they were free to do as they pleased, said a suite of complaints filed in June, between June 4th and June 10th. They also alleged that parents were never made aware of the possible presence of these substances in the foods and thus could not make informed decisions. The complaints, which accuse the companies of negligence and other manufacturing liabilities, seek jury trial and judgment to, in their words, punish and deter the brands.
1: Rains help shrink drought conditions in Iowa, monitor shows. Drought conditions in Iowa improved during the week of June 8th and are likely to continue following rounds of storms and heavy rain. The U.S. Drought Monitor offers a state-by-state tracking of drought conditions nationwide. New maps and forecasts are released each Thursday. What are the current drought conditions in Iowa? The latest Drought Monitor report, released on Thursday, June 11th, showed about 63% of Iowa experiencing some form of drought. Drought has lessened week over week in Iowa, with the previous report released on June 4th showing that 75% of the state was experiencing some form of drought. Thus, it had reduced from 75% to 63% in the past week. The most recent report reflects conditions as of 8 a.m. June 9th, before storms on June 10th and the 11th, brought more than 2 inches of rainfall to parts of southern and central Iowa. Here is the breakdown of current drought conditions before those heavy rains. 39% of the state of Iowa is experiencing no drought conditions. 58% of Iowa is experiencing abnormally dry conditions. 3% of Iowa is experiencing moderate drought conditions. And 0% of Iowa is experiencing severe drought conditions. Eastern Iowa saw notable relief from drought conditions, with improvements stretching from the Iowa City area and Johnson County northeast to Dubuque. However, pockets of moderate drought persist along the eastern edge, including in Jackson, Clinton, and Scott counties, as well as in parts of northwest Iowa in Lyon, Sioux, and Plymouth counties. Current conditions are an improvement from a year ago when 92% of the state was experiencing some form of drought, according to the Drought Monitor. About 75% of the U.S. is experiencing some level of drought, a 3 percentage point improvement from the prior week. Some of the most intense drought conditions are in the southeast and the mountain west. The U.S. Drought Monitor offers a state-by-state tracking of drought conditions nationwide. New maps and forecasts are released each Thursday. The intensity levels range from abnormally dry, or D0, to exceptional drought, D4. Typically, with D0 conditions, corn can show drought stress. Pond levels start to decline under moderate drought, and soybeans abort pods, according to the Drought Monitor. The Drought Monitor also has a look-back chart that compares drought conditions from 3 months ago up to 1 year ago.
0: And that concludes the Metro and Iowa section. We'll return now to the end. Judge orders a halt to censorship at parks. This is Dateline Boston, and it's from Reuters News Service. A federal judge ordered the Trump administration on June 12 to reinstall exhibits and signs on topics such as slavery and climate change that it had removed from parks and monuments nationwide because they do not, in this judge's words, align with its preferred narrative. Actually, that was the administration's justification for removing those topics. U.S. District Judge Angel Kelly. And I don't know whether that's Angel Kelly or Angel, but I think it's probably Angel Kelly, in Boston, issued a preliminary injunction at the behest of groups representing park conservationists, historians, and scientists, saying the Interior Department's actions under President Donald Trump set a dangerous precedent of censorship and sanitation. The National Parks Conservation Association, the American Association for State and Local History, and four other groups had argued that the Interior Department was removing signs and exhibits in violation of congressional mandates governing how the 433 national park sites should be operated. Kelly agreed, saying the government had removed dozens of signs at National Park Service-managed sites related to climate change, civil rights, and diverse communities without authorization from the National Park Service Organic Act, the National Park Service Centennial Act, and the National Parks Omnibus Management Act. History cannot be faithfully told while excluding the experiences of communities whose contributions, struggles, and achievements form an important part of our nation's story, the judge wrote. Kelly, who was appointed by Democratic President Joe Biden, ordered the signs and exhibits restored within 21 days, in her words, by the 250th anniversary, to properly honor this remarkable achievement of the United States. The Interior Department, in a statement, called Kelly a liberal activist judge and said it was reviewing its options to appeal. The lawsuit challenged Interior Secretary Doug Burgum's implementation of an executive order Trump signed in March of 2025, targeting what the Republican president called a revisionist movement that portrayed the United States as inherently racist, sexist, oppressive, and otherwise irredeemably flawed. That's the end of the quote from the executive order. Trump's order directed the Interior Department to make changes to parks, monuments, and memorials to address any, again in the words of the executive order, false revision of history that the White House said had occurred in recent years. Among the materials that were later removed were an exhibit at Philadelphia's Independent National Historical Park describing the ownership of enslaved people by George Washington, the nation's first president, and signage detailing climate threats at Fort Sumter in South Carolina. Kelly cited those as some of the many examples of signs, displays, and exhibits being removed from parks under Trump that do not, in her words, align with the preferred narrative, thereby telling half-truths. Sky Perryman, whose liberal legal group Democracy Forward represented the plaintiffs, said Kelly's decision not only stopped further censorship, but recognized the need to restore the exhibits the administration already illegally removed.
1: Anthropic disables top-tier AI models, with a subheading that says, experts have said that Mythos models in the wrong hands could dramatically accelerate sophisticated cyber attacks, particularly in sectors such as banking that rely on complex, interconnected, and often decades-old technology systems. So a recent federal order limited foreign access. Anthropic said on June 12th that it will, quote, abruptly disable its most advanced AI models for all users after the U.S. government ordered it to suspend access to the models for foreign nationals, citing national security concerns. The company received the export control directive to suspend access to Fable 5 and Mythos 5 for all foreign nationals without being given specific details of its national security concern, Anthropic said in a statement. It is Anthropic's understanding that the government believes there is a method of bypassing or, quote, jailbreaking, a safeguard that would prevent Fable 5 from being used in identifying software vulnerabilities, the company said. The order comes just as a previous dispute between Trump administration officials and IPO-bound Anthropic showed signs of easing across parts of the U.S. government. Anthropic's relationship with the government ruptured earlier this year after it refused to allow the U.S. military to use its AI models for domestic surveillance and fully autonomous weapons systems. The government responded by putting Anthropic on a supply chain blacklist, set to take effect later in the year. The action also marks a major escalation of U.S. efforts to halt foreign adversaries' AI capabilities. For years, U.S. export controls have focused on the chips and tools that power AI rather than on restricting foreign access to AI itself. Anthropic said the government has given it only verbal evidence of a potential narrow, non-universal jailbreak. We disagree that the finding of a narrow potential jailbreak should be cause for recalling a commercial model deployed to hundreds of millions of people, the company said. The government directive and Anthropic's response highlight growing tension between AI developers and regulators over how to assess risks from so-called jailbreaks or methods used to bypass model safeguards. As recently as June 10th, Anthropic had called for greater U.S. oversight of AI, including the ability to block models with unacceptable risks. It said, however, the government action on June 12th did not follow principles of fair and fact-based regulation. The Pentagon's chief information officer, Kirsten Davies, said on X that the Department of War supported prioritizing national security. Quote, some things are simply more important than revenue cycles, clickbait, and pre-IPO valuation. America first, always, end of quote, Davies said. Anthropic confidentially filed for a U.S. initial public offering last month, edging ahead of rival OpenAI in the race to reach public markets. Anthropic recently rolled out an AI model named Claude Fable 5, representing a new tier of capability it calls Mythos class. The model is accompanied by guardrails barring its use in risky areas such as cybersecurity, which some users have complained are overly broad. Experts have said that Mythos models in the wrong hands could dramatically accelerate sophisticated cyber attacks, particularly in sectors such as banking that rely on complex, interconnected, and often decades-old technology systems. Anthropic said it had worked with the U.S. government, among others, on safety ahead of the Fable launch, and that models from the rival AI providers showed a similar ability to unearth minor bugs in code. The net effect of this order is that we must abruptly disable Fable 5 and Mythos 5 for all of our customers to ensure compliance. Access to all other Anthropic models will not be affected, Anthropic said. It also said that it believed there was a misunderstanding and that it is working to restore access to the models as soon as possible. If this standard was applied across the industry, we believe it would be essentially halt all new model developments for all frontier model providers, the company said. Amazon's cloud unit, AWS, said late June 12th that Anthropic has asked it to revoke access to the models for, quote, all users in all regions. A U.S. official confirmed that the Commerce Department had issued an export control directive to suspend all access to Fable 5 and Mythos 5 by foreign nationals. Dean Ball, a former White House official who contributed to the AI action plan the administrator issued in the summer of 2025, said in a post on X that the order suggests all, quote, non-Americans would be restricted from using Anthropic's latest models, including those based in the United States. This means you should expect to have to prove your citizenship to use Anthropic models, Ball said. Several key Anthropic personnel, including co-founder Chris Ola, AI researcher Andre Karpathy, and philosopher Amanda Askell, were born outside the United States. Reuters was unable to determine their citizenship status, and an Anthropic spokesperson declined to comment on whether such staff would lose AI model access.
0: The GOP wants Trump to invest in the Texas race. Republicans want President Donald Trump to put his money where his mouth is behind his scandal-plagued ally, Texas Attorney General Ken Paxton. Paxton ousted four-term Senator John Cornyn in a primary runoff last month on the heels of Trump's 11th-hour endorsement to become the Republican U.S. Senate nominee in Texas. That prompted political forecasters to shift the race in a state Trump won by nearly 14 percentage points in the 2024 from likely Republican to merely lean Republican. Paxton now faces a rising star in the Democratic Party and a fundraising juggernaut in State Representative James Tallarico, whose campaign reportedly raised $40 million through March with $9.9 million on hand. Paxton, who has been indicted on charges of felony fraud and was impeached by the Texas House, raised just $7.6 million through May 6 and reported having just $2.3 million in the bank. He has denied any wrongdoing. It would be very helpful if the president would help the people he endorses, Senator Cynthia Loomis, a retiring Republican from Wyoming, said when asked if Trump should put his financial might behind Paxton. Texas is an expensive state with 20 television media markets. The Republican establishment already burned through tens of millions of dollars boosting Cornyn, who was widely considered a safer bet for retaining the seat. Senate Republicans' campaign arm warned in an internal memo last August that a Paxton nomination would put Texas in play for Democrats and, quoting here, cause Republicans to divert hundreds of millions of dollars that would otherwise be spent winning key battlegrounds. There is no doubt that Ken Paxton needs outside money to help him win this race, said one Texas political operative. Greg Keller, a spokesperson for the pro-Paxton Lone Star Liberty PAC, said Republicans are coalescing behind Paxton as he builds momentum through Election Day. We are thankful to the president for his endorsement and leadership and look forward to joining the Senate majority next year, Keller said in a statement. There is no amount of money Tallarico can spend to erase his radical and dangerous record, he went on to say. Tallarico has pulled in crowds in deeply Republican counties in Texas by openly talking about his Christian faith and policies he takes on billionaires he says are bent on keeping the working class angry and divided to protect their interests. Republicans, in turn, have accused him of holding heretical views and attacked him on immigration and gender issues. A June 9 Texas Pulse poll shows a tied race. Paxton is now forcing the GOP to develop a completely new strategy for a state they never believed would be in play, said Lauren French, a spokesperson for Senate Democrats' super PAC. Republicans hold a 53-47 majority in the Senate. They are targeting two Democratic-held seats in states Trump won in 2024, Georgia and Michigan. But they're also defending seats in several states expected to be competitive this fall. North Carolina, Ohio, Maine, Alaska, and possibly Iowa and Texas. Trump's super PAC, MAGA Inc., is sitting on a $356 million war chest, but it has not yet committed any money to help Paxton. MAGA Inc. spent nearly $377 million to elect Trump in 2024 and $1.7 million this cycle to boost Republicans Matt Van Epps and Clay Fuller in special congressional elections in Tennessee and Georgia. Senate Republicans' primary super PAC, the Senate Leadership Fund, intends to spend $342 million in battleground states this fall, but its strategy does not include Texas. The Senate Leadership Fund declined to comment. The assumption is that he is going to invest in Paxton, a Senate Republican who spoke on condition of anonymity, he said this of Trump. Went on to say, the anonymous source went on to say, I think he should. He put his foot on the scale for his candidate that won, so we're assuming that he will invest. The final 2 years of Trump's presidency are at stake. If Republicans lose control of Congress, Democratic-led congressional committees could investigate the Trump administration, and a Democratic Senate majority would have more control over the president's nominees. Spokespeople for Senate Majority Leader John Thune and the White House did not respond to requests for comment. In interviews, Senate Republicans were reluctant to be seen telling the president how he should spend his war chest. I won't begin to tell the president what he should do, said Senator John Curtis of Utah. Asked if the president's potential investment in Texas would be helpful to Senate Republicans, Curtis maintained that it is up to Trump. Chris LaCivita, a senior advisor at MAGA Inc., told Politico the super PAC is raising money to spend on campaigns, but it does not disclose when or where it will spend. He described Texas, however, as an open Republican seat that we'll have to ensure that we win, in his words. Analysts say Paxton faces a significant fundraising challenge against Tallarico, and some blame Trump for creating a race that did not need to be this close. National Republicans understand Paxton's vulnerabilities, at least that he's likely to run in a close race, and they want to be in a position to do what's required to pull him through, said Cal Gilson, a political science professor at Southern Methodist University in Dallas. And lots of people are pointing the finger directly at Donald Trump because it was his endorsement that created that stampede to Paxton in the runoff, he added. Another possibility is that Texas Governor Greg Abbott steps in. Abbott's political committee, Texans for Greg Abbott, reported nearly $96 million in cash on hand in February. Eduardo Leal, Texans for Greg Abbott's press secretary, said Abbott is supporting the entire Republican ticket, but declined to say if he would fund Paxton. He said, Republicans are united and focused on delivering a decisive victory, and we're confident Texans will once again reject the radical left agenda. That's what Leal said in a prepared statement.
1: Indiana jail's baptism event draws criticism. An Indiana sheriff's office is being accused of violating the First Amendment after jail leaders appeared to host a Christian devotional event offering baptisms. The Monroe County Sheriff's Office posted on its Facebook page on May 31st that 49 inmates were recently baptized as Christians inside the county's correctional center based in Bloomington. Recently, something powerful happened inside the Monroe County Correctional Center, a Facebook post from the sheriff's office reads. The post credited the jail commander and its staff, along with outside faith and rehabilitation groups, for the event's message of hope, faith, and transformation. The Freedom From Religion Foundation, a national nonprofit promoting the separation of church and state, claims that the sheriff's office is unconstitutionally promoting religion and coercing inmates to participate in religious practices. In a statement, the sheriff's office said it respects and protects the constitutional rights of everyone in its custody and provides similar access for other faith traditions upon request. In this instance, it said the baptism service was requested and optional. Participation did not affect housing assignments, privileges, programs, or treatment within the facility. Faith-based programming, such as Bible study or religion-driven rehabilitation, is extremely common in jails and prisons. However, government-run institutions must follow constitutional guardrails. Inmates cannot be forced to participate, and staff must appropriately accommodate all faiths. The First Amendment's Establishment Clause prohibits the government from establishing a state-sponsored religion. The amendment's Free Exercise Clause also protects Americans' right to freely practice their religion. The role of prison officials is, when possible, to accommodate religions, not promote religions, said Ken Paulson, director of the Free Speech Center at Middle Tennessee State University. While it's a positive that the jail is allowing inmates to express their faith by getting baptized, Paulson said, it's how the event played out that is raising questions, such as whether more staff were present than were needed and if other faiths received similar treatment. The sheriff's office did not answer an Indy Star question about examples of similar events for other faith traditions. By organizing and promoting this event, Samantha Lawrence, a staff attorney at the foundation, said the sheriff's office is favoring religion over non-religion and Christianity over other faiths. It is commendable for the sheriff's office and center to facilitate inmates freely exercising their chosen religious beliefs, Lawrence wrote, but it is coercive for the sheriff's office, center, and leadership to organize, participate in, or promote religion and religious exercises, such as baptisms, in ways that make it appear the government sponsors the religious exercise and is encouraging inmates to convert to Christianity. The sheriff's office said the event participation was optional. However, Lawrence argues that inmates and detainees are a captive audience, and a correctional facility is an inherently coercive environment.

rehabilitated Superfund site adjacent to downtown. And this highlight of the 50-state roundup from Santa Rosa Island, California. This is accompanied by a photograph of Santa Rosa Island, which will remain closed to visitors throughout at least June 30th after a fire burned more than a third of the land. Here's the story. A group walked a narrow strip of road in the remote Channel Islands National Park on June 8th with ocean views on one side and fire-blackened hills on the other. A few weeks earlier, flames raced through grass and chewed through brush on Santa Rosa Island. The fire burned nearly 29 square miles, destroying at least two historic structures, and became the largest in the Channel Islands' recorded history. The blaze that started on May 15 is now fully contained, but with nearly 40% of the island burned, the officials said there's still a lot of unknowns. And we've got just a couple of seconds here. We'll go on to the short article from Logan County, Illinois. The Illinois Department of Corrections informed area officials that Logan Correctional Centers will be moving to Stateville. Some officials are calling it an ill-advised and devastating decision.

0: Lots of birthdays today. Happy birthday to Cindy Lyon of Altoona, to Donald Banks of Westfield, to Florence Geary of Cedar Falls, Mark J. Hansen of Fort Dodge, and Bob Swift of Washington. Happy birthday to all of you folks. Hope you're having a good day today. You're joined in your birthday by actor Eileen Atkins, who turns 92 today, Chinese Premier Xi Jinping, who turns 73 today, actor Jim Belushi turns 72, actor Helen Hunt turns 63, and actor Neil Patrick Harris turns a very youthful 53 years old today. If today is your birthday and we don't know about it, be sure to let us know. We would love to wish you a happy birthday when that date rolls around on the calendar. You're listening to IRIS, the Iowa Radio Reading Information Service. If you're hearing us on your television, on Iowa PBS, and you are not a registered IRIS user, please give us a call at 515-243-6833 so we can get you on our list. We need to know who's listening in order to keep our services free. Now it's time for today's obituaries, and here to get us started is Connie.
1: The first obituary, Robert Bob Wright Jr. Robert A. Wright Jr., affectionately known as Bobby, went to be with the Lord on November 8, 2025. His homegoing celebration of life service will be held on Saturday, June 20, 2026, at New City Church in Des Moines at 11 a.m. Janice K. Sullivan. Janice, called Jeannie, 72, passed away peacefully on May 25, 2026, after a long and courageous fight against cancer. She was born on June 12, 1953, in Princeton, Illinois. A visitation will be held on June 20, 2026, at the Norwalk Christian Church, 701 Main Street. And it will begin at 11 a.m., with the memorial service to follow at 12. A light lunch and fellowship will follow. Janice is survived by her husband, Joseph Sullivan, her children, Don Vepley and partner Kimberly, Kathy Vepley, and Chrissy Miller, partner Brandon. Her stepchildren, Sarah Davis, partner Charlie, and Nicole Jones, partner David. 12 grandchildren, 2 great-grandchildren, her sister, Lori Deacon, and partner Bruce. Janice was preceded in death by her parents, Paul and Jacqueline Brentz, and her ex-husband, Peter Vepley II. Edgar L. Rosa. Edgar Lacey Rosa, 35, of Los Angeles, California.